0: He announced it would establish an Office of AI to develop AI standards and force data centres to limit water usage. National MP Katie Nimmin says Stuart Nash has apologised to her for his comments on her taking leave. Stuart Nash resigned as a New Zealand First candidate following comments he made about his Napier rival. The former Labour minister labelled Ms Nimmin lazy for taking maternity leave, which MPs roundly condemned. Katie Nimmin says Stuart Nash called her on Thursday evening to apologise.
1: But he just offered his apology for offending me.
0: National is campaigning on extending paid parental leave from 26 weeks to 30 in a policy announced this morning. Katie Nimmin says her support for the policy would have been the same regardless of what happened this week. An apparent hoax call last night led to Hātohone St John readying two ambulances and four helicopters in Westport last night. A report had been received of multiple stabbings in the town. Hātohone St John says its resources were all stood down prior to arrival and were not required. A police spokesperson says police always err on the side of caution and treat any reported event as real until proven otherwise. No arrests have been made over the hoax. The College of Radiologists say hundreds of patients are missing out on radiation treatment across the country. Health Minister Simeon Brown has announced the installation of a new linear accelerator machine for Wellington Regional Hospital, the first of two replacements there. Chair of the College's Economics and Workforce Committee, Dr. Melissa James, says the radiation therapy machines can cure cancer or eliminate pain. She says the new machine in Wellington is great news, but patients elsewhere are missing out.
2: We know that there's been at least a decade of underinvestment in radiation oncology, which means that year by year we haven't been putting the money into radiation services, and that's why we have the gap that we have.
0: Dr. James says any investment must be done in an organised way. The French Prime Minister says devastating wildfires will continue to burn with unfavourable weather, making the challenge of controlling them even tougher. Nearly 200,000 people have been evacuated from affected areas around the city of Bordeaux, where a giant military cargo plane has been deployed for the first time to drop fire retardant. Eleanor Carreau is France's Minister for International Partnerships.
3: France is facing really an exceptionally intense fire season. This is really unseen. We have 32 large fires that are ongoing in different areas of the country. So to respond to that, of course, all the firefighters in the country have been mobilized. But in addition to that, the army was sent out to support firefighters.
0: Wildfires are also continuing to burn west of the Spanish capital, Madrid. Ukraine says Russia has launched ballistic missiles on the capital, Kyiv. Explosions were heard soon after midnight local time. The city's mayor, Vitaly Kashinko, says missile debris had caused a fire at a residential building, as well as fires in two other areas. The Catholic Diocese of Christchurch has unveiled the design of the city's new $80 million Catholic Cathedral. The Cathedral of the Blessed Sacrament is being built on the Barbados Street site of the original 1905 cathedral, which was demolished in 2020 after suffering irreparable damage in the 2011 earthquakes. It will be the first new Catholic cathedral in New Zealand in 120 years. The diocese says it's yet to raise $16 million through fundraising. Bishop Michael Geelan has appealed to Catholic families in Canterbury and on the West Coast to contribute to the project. Four people have been arrested and three cars and a motorcycle impounded after street racer gatherings in Taranaki. Police say the gatherings on Friday and Saturday nights included someone driving at almost twice the speed limit on a highway. He was caught by a police tracker dog while trying to flee when his vehicle was spiked near Inglewood. A bottle was thrown through the back window of a police car, and four people were arrested for assault with a weapon, reckless driving, breach of bail and drug charges. 59 driving infringements have been issued.

0: Omahu Marae says a temporary village built after Cyclone Gabrielle will continue to serve the community. Government agency MB in 2023 set up a three-year lease with Hastings' largest marae to build Aitana Omahu housing village for storm evacuees. Trustee Mahana Wilson says the Crown has now sold the 11 homes to Ngāti Kahungunu and the Hapu Tipuringa. He says they will provide Papakainga housing with the same name.
1: Utaina means come together, so it was about the coming together of Omahu in regards to a local development of homes that will, at that time, that will bring the people that were devastated in the floods back to stay on the whenua, and post that, it's about us, Omahu at the marae.
0: That's the news, and now with sport, here's Penny Miles.
2: New Zealand swimmers are celebrating a memorable morning at the Commonwealth Games with two bronze medals coming in quick succession at the pool, led by Erica Fairweather. Our reporter Adam Burns in Glasgow has more.
3: After placing fifth in qualifying, Fairweather scrapped her way to the podium, finishing in 1 minute and 55.24 seconds. Moments later, Hazel Auerhand won her first Commonwealth Games medal, winning bronze in the 50-metre butterfly. Her teammate Zoe Peterson finished the race in fifth. In setting a new New Zealand record, the mixed relay team, also involving Fairweather, only just missed the podium in the 4x100 freestyle relay, finishing fourth. New Zealand's overall medal tally stands at four, all from the swimming here at the Tollcross Centre, with two silvers and two bronze. Australia tops the table with 23 medals, 12 of them gold.
2: There was also success at the gymnastics with Courtney McGregor gaining a place in the vault final on Tuesday. She also qualified 15th for tomorrow's individual all-around final. And English gymnast Gabrielle Langton, who had a terrifying fall off the high bar yesterday, has been cleared of serious injury, according to British Gymnastics. In other sports news, excitement is building in Auckland ahead of this afternoon's blockbuster football clash. Visiting English Premier League side Tottenham are taking on Auckland FC at Eden Park at 3 o'clock in a pre-season match. Spurs coach Roberto De Zerbi says his side needs more cohesion as they build on their successful fight last season to avoid relegation.
4: We are Tottenham and we have to be always serious when we work, when we play, when we stay together.
2: And Roberto De Zerbi says any players who are not happy at the club should consider moving elsewhere. And a crowd of over 36,000 is expected at the match. Koi Nana Purunga, Hakinakina, that's your sports news.
5: The New Zealand Institute for Advanced Technology was established last year. 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
0: And Anna Thomas will be here with Culture 101 shortly, but first the short forecast from Met Service to midnight on Monday. For Northland and Auckland, showers, some heavy and possibly thundery this afternoon, easing and becoming isolated this evening with long fine spells tomorrow. Coromandel and Waikato, cloudy with scattered showers, becoming fine tonight. Severe frost about Waikato tomorrow morning. Waitomo to Kapiti, also Bay of Plenty in the Central High Country, becoming fine this afternoon. Severe frost about the Central High Country tomorrow morning. Gisborne to Wairarapa and Wellington, partly cloudy with isolated coastal showers. Nelson and Buller to Westland, fine or becoming fine today, partly cloudy tomorrow with isolated showers about Buller in the morning. Marlborough, Canterbury and Otago, excluding Clutha, mainly fine, severe frost tomorrow morning. Clutha, Southland and Fiordland, cloudy periods and occasional showers, mainly about Fiordland and Stewart Island. In the Chatham Islands, showers and gale sou-westerlies, both easing tomorrow. RNZ National, it's 12 minutes past midday. I'll have more news and weather, including the long-range forecast, at 1.
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0: Thank you.
2: mai, kaki mai, whakaronga mai, kei te reo, irirangi o Aotearoa, nau mai, haere mai, and welcome to the show. It's great to be with you this afternoon while Perlina is away. After two, we're off to the Crown Lynn Museum in Auckland, where they've opened a newly restored old kiln.
8: You know, so many times people say, oh, my nana had that, or my auntie had that, or my mum got given that as a wedding present. I mean, those are my stories too. Just connects to people's hearts.
2: Do you have a prized piece of Crown Lynn? We'd love to hear about it. You can text 2101. I also chat with artist and collector Pip Steele about boro, a Japanese type of textile craft that dates back centuries. After one, Melbourne-based Kiwi artist and cartographer Anton Thomas shares what goes into his hand-drawn maps, which are years in the making.
9: I feel like I'm truly in the right place in life, like in my life as a whole. I feel like I am positioned exactly where I should be when I have the pencil in my hand or I'm reading about which are the most beautiful peaks of the Andes. Yeah, I just love seeing it unfold.
2: Dan Slevin picks his favourites from this year's International Film Festival. And shortly, actor, director and celebrant Jacqueline Nairn is here sharing her fast favourites and bringing crime to life on the small screen. That's all coming up after this by Curtis Mayfield.

0: Oh, a lovely bright song for this grey day here in Auckland, Move On Up by Curtis Mayfield. Now, before one, we head to Dunedin and talk to the head of Film Dunedin about their award-winning pitch inviting the world to come and film there. But right now, it's time for Fast Favourites, and our guest is someone who's probably witnessed more murders than some of our top cops. Thankfully, they're all make-believe. Actor and director Jack Nairn's career has taken her all over the globe, working alongside acting royalty like Penelope Keith. Here in New Zealand, she became a household name as Nurse Wendy Cooper on Shortland Street. But when her character was killed off, she flipped the camera and is now one of the country's busiest directors. Jacqueline Nairn, known as Jack to most of us, thanks for joining us on Culture 101.
1: Thank you so much. It's lovely to be here.
0: Now, you've had a career, well, it's taken you all over the globe, but you didn't start your life on a stage, did you? Or in front of a camera? Instead, it was in front of students.
1: It was. Well, I mean, I'm Gen X, of course, the best generation. And when I was at high school, I didn't even know that acting could be a career. There was just, even though I did sixth form drama, there was no talk of that as a career. So when I left school, I went to teachers college because I didn't know what else to do. And I liked some of my teachers and I thought, oh, I'll be one of them. That's literally how I made my decision for tertiary education. And then when I was at teachers college and my first 3 years of teaching, I discovered amateur theatre. Ah. So that was how that started.
0: Oh, okay. Did you, when you were at school, were you involved in theatre or plays or anything like that?
1: Well, it's funny because when I did sixth form drama, we just sat around on black boxes playing a train game. That's all I can remember. We did this very strange play called School for Clowns that kids came to, and I didn't even tell my parents that this play was on. Mum had a friend at the school and she said, why haven't you been to see Jackie's play? And Mum's like, she's doing a play? And because I thought it was terrible and I wasn't interested in it. It was clowns, which I wasn't interested in. And it wasn't acting to me. I didn't know what it was. But it wasn't really till I left school that I discovered theatre.
0: So amateur theatre, you're at Teachers College.
1: Yes.
0: You're doing this. When did you make the decision to actually choose acting full time?
1: Well, it was in my second year teaching. When I was a teenager, my parents took me to see Chess the musical, and Delia Hannah was playing Florence, and she was absolutely extraordinary. Again, I didn't understand that that was a career choice that she had made. I just remember being absolutely overwhelmed by how extraordinary she was. Bought the record for Chess and basically learned the part of Florence over the next few years. I just sang it and sang it and sang it and sang it. So I kind of manifested her in a way because when I discovered amateur theatre, and my first role was Pongo in Foot Rot Flats in Palmerston North. But as soon as I was Pongo and I found the theatre community, I was like, I found my people. These are my people. So my first year, I did five shows back to back. And the second year, the amateur rights were released for Chess. And I just thought, I just have to play Florence. It's as simple as that. I have to play her. I auditioned for her, got it, thanks to the director hearing me sing in the bathroom, because it was just one of those things where I hadn't auditioned for a big show before. There was all sorts of hierarchy with people that had done shows before me, and I got given that part, and he'd overheard me literally singing in the bathroom, and so that's how I got it, and it was the show that changed my life, that particular show. Yeah.
0: So tell us where it took you, because I mentioned that you've performed all over the world, and you've performed with some really big names.
1: Yeah.
0: And we always love to hear a bit of name dropping. Can you share, because you moved to the UK.
1: Yeah. So I after I did Florence, it took me a year to move to Auckland. I went to drama school, and then I was like, the first thing I want to do is go to the heart of what I considered at the time of Western theatre, because I discovered plays at drama school. Suddenly it wasn't all about musical theatre, it was plays, and I wanted to go to the West End. So as soon as I finished drama school, I did one play with the Auckland Theatre Company, and then I got on a plane and I went to London. And the first gig I got was an understudy in a play called Fallen Angels, an old coward play, and that was with Felicity Kendall and Frances de la Tour. And that was just extraordinary. I got to go on quite a few times, not as their roles, I was the part of the maid, but getting to act with them on stage was pretty extraordinary. So that was the Apollo Theatre, Shaftesbury Avenue in the West End, which was amazing. And then, yeah, it just kind of went from there, really.
0: I recently read, because we lost a great Penelope Keith, and you talked about Felicity Kendall.
1: Mm-hmm.
0: You had a very special relationship with Penelope Keith.
1: Yeah, and I'm getting a bit teary about that, because I went on to that a play with Penelope as an assistant stage manager straight after Fallen Angels. The production company gave me that gig to tide me over. And I said, yeah, sure, I'll do it. It's for 6 months. And so I walked into the rehearsal room, and Penny was the first person who came to say hello. You know, he's this icon of Britain. And she bounces up to me. And before rehearsals even started, she knew my name. She knew where I was from. She knew my story. And we just had this incredible connection. And she, you know, you talk about people that have a big influence in your life, and Penny was one of mine. You know, she, every night before the show, I would go and do all my prep for the show, and she had to get her hair done, which took an hour, and I would go and sit and curl up in a chair in her dressing room, and we would talk about theatre and life and all of the things. And those conversations still resonate with me now. Like, she was extraordinary. And the last time I saw her was probably about 10 years ago. And it was not long after she'd become a dame, and I was in the UK and went to see her and her husband Roddy, and they live out in Surrey, and just had the best time with them, because they were so good to me during my time in London, and I spent Christmas with them. You know, one day she was like, "What are you doing for Christmas, darling?" And I said, "Well, I'm not sure." I said, "Right, you'll come out to Surrey and you'll have Christmas with us." And she, you know, so she was just that kind of person. She'd bring me eggs from her chickens. She would just make sure that I was okay all of the time. And, you know, I went to do Twelfth Night in Budapest, and it was below freezing there. And she had this wonderful hat collection, and she gave me two hats to take to Budapest, because she was like, "This will start your hat collection, darling." You know, like, she was just so generous and so kind. And so to hear, I was meant to see her in 2019, but of course I went to London and broke my legs before that visit happened. But she was so generous, so kind, and so I was beyond devastated to hear that she'd passed. So it's still a little bit raw, but yeah, very special.
0: Such a loss to the world, really. Yeah. She was really a great. Yeah. On a lighter note,
1: yes.
0: Jerry Hall is another. Was another one of your mates.
1: Jerry, Fallen Angels was directed by a wonderful American director called Michael Rudman, who was married to Felicity Kendall. And Michael was one of my greatest champions when I was in London. He cast me in Fallen Angels, and then he also cast me in this show that he had written called Benchmark, and that was playing up in Hampstead, and Jerry Hall was the lead in that. And I had the best time with Jerry. You know, I think the thing, you know, when I was in London and working with these people, it just gives you, everyone's the same. Like, we're all just the same, doing our best at whatever we're doing at the time. So, we're all just human beings doing our thing. And every now and then paths cross, and it was extraordinary. Jerry and I would go to plays on a Monday night, because that was our night off. And so we went to all sorts of wonderful things. Jerry was responsible for my time in London. She took me to parties that I never would have gone to, you know, just had these incredible experiences. We went to go and see Judy Dench and Maggie Smith at the Haymarket in a play called Breath of Life. And, you know, we sat there and watched it. And afterwards, Jerry was like, "You want to go meet the dames?" You know, so she took me backstage to meet them, which was, you know, is a core memory. And I was kind of 28 years old, just going, "This is Judy Dench and this is Maggie Smith, my favourites," you know, like, yeah.
0: So why did you come back to New Zealand? What happened?
1: Well, I'm fifth generation New Zealand on both sides. So I only had the 2-year working holiday visa, but I had a working visa for the last two plays I did, for the Jerry play, and then off the back of that, I got cast in a play called More Lies About Jersey, and that was one of the best times of my life, because I was doing the play with Jerry at night and rehearsing More Lies About Jersey during the day, and then the London Independent does a five best plays each week, and More Lies About Jersey was listed alongside the Judi Dench play as one of the best plays to go and see in London. So that was where I finished, and I had to come home because I just couldn't stay in work. So, yeah.
0: But thank goodness you did, especially for those people who watch Shortland Street, because you became, you became a household name, a person on our screen that we saw every night as Nurse Wendy Cooper on Shortland Street. Well, did you land that role fairly quickly after?
1: No. I came back to New Zealand and I was angry. I was angry at having to come back. I was upset. I didn't want to be here for 18 months. I was cross at having to come back when I was, you know, I was just breaking through in London, and it just was sort of ripped away from me really because of visa issues. And so I spent 18 months being pretty angry about that. And then I decided to stop being angry. And all of the things just opened up. Shane Bosher and Katie Wolfe cast me in a show called The Women, and that was the old Silo, and that was just an extraordinary success. And we did it 2 years in a row because it was amazing. And that group of women we're all still really tight. But what that taught me is that it doesn't matter where you are. It just matters what you're doing and who you're doing it with, because we had the most amazing time. And I had just a greater time with them as I did in the West End with all those people. And then it was 6 years of doing lots of theatre before Shortland Street.
0: Yeah. Okay. And then it was about 6 years on Shortland Street.
1: Yes, correct.
0: Right.
1: Correct. Yes.
0: And then, well, like all...
1: Then I got shot through the heart.
0: Yeah.
1: And the Christmas cliffhanger, Anna. Yes. That's what you're trying to say, isn't it?
0: Yep, it is.
1: I did.
0: Well, you know, they only get rid of the actors that, you know, well the characters.
1: What, funnily enough, when I got told, I stood in the, I was called down to Simon Bennett's office, who was the producer at the time, gorgeous man. And I stood in his office because it was about that time. We're 10 weeks away from shooting the cliffhanger. And I got called down and I stood in his office and I said, it's me, isn't it? And he went, yes. He said, but if it makes you feel any better, we only make cliffhangers out of the people we love. So there was that.
0: But you managed to turn it into something, well, a new career, which is quite astounding. You went from in front of the camera to behind the camera.
1: Well, it was just a really fortunate coincidence, because at the time, SPP, we only had one female director at Shorty, and they wanted to have more female directors, so they trained me up, and yeah, that's how that happened.
0: And you haven't looked back, because you would be one of the busiest jolly female directors. And for some reason, as I alluded to earlier, you've probably seen more murders than most cops, but pretend murders.
1: It's true.
0: Cozy crime is your thing.
1: Well, five fictional murders last year, two on My Life is Murder, two on the new Blue Murder Motel, and one on Brokenwood. So yeah, there was a lot of murder last year, but I think it just... I love it. I absolutely love it. I love the attention to detail. I love working on those cozy crime shows. Basically, I just love directing full stop. I get as much joy from directing as I do from acting.
0: And that's exactly what I was going to ask you. Is it you don't feel like you've had to sacrifice one to pick up another skill?
1: Well, I mean, I don't audition for much anymore because I'm too busy directing, but I feel just as fulfilled. Yeah, I love. There's nothing like getting a script and then 8 weeks later, you've turned it into television. That is nirvana to me. Yeah, it is so cool.
0: Well, Jackie Nairn, you are here for Fast Favourites. Something to read.
1: You know, it's hard because I read a lot of scripts, but my go-to autobiographies, I absolutely love them. Can't put them down. One of my favourites is actually Andre Agassi autobiography, where he talks about the opening chapter is him rolling out of bed and trying to get his body moving for the last US Open he ever plays. And it's an extraordinary read. I absolutely love that book. Yeah.
0: Okay. Something to watch, which I would think would be quite tricky to pick, but you've gone with Ozark. Why is that?
1: Oh, I just think it's perfect television. It's absolutely perfect television. But also shout out to all the Kiwi dramas that have been made at the moment. There's so much great stuff. There's Crackhead, there's Head Girl, there's Bust Up, Ms. X is about to come out, Settling's about to come out, aside from Brokenwood and Blue Murder Motel and My Life is Murder. There's so much great Kiwi television. So, yeah.
0: There certainly is. Something to eat you've gone with.
1: Oh, ice cream. Yeah. There's no wrong ice cream as far as I'm concerned.
0: I don't know. Orange choc chip.
1: Oh, no. At a push. If it's that or nothing, it's that, yeah.
0: Okay, and somewhere to go?
1: My soul place is Lake Rotuiti. It's my place. My family had generational family batches there. My auntie and uncle owned Moose Lodge at Lake Rotuiti, so I spent my summer holidays there working as a teenager, and it's where I go, yeah.
0: It's a very special, it's a beautiful, beautiful,
1: so beautiful
0: part,
1: yes,
0: of the country. For a lot of people who are listening, life as a freelancer, it must be very hard to plan.
1: It's so unpredictable. So you've got to have, I direct, there's director Jack, there's actor Jack. I teach acting for camera at the drama schools in between. I'm also a marriage celebrant, so, I can get you married. I do lots of voice work. It is a juggle, and because you never quite know what's coming up. I mean, last year was great because I had all those three shows all booked. This year's been great because I've just started on Brokenwood. I've had a week of prep at the moment. I've got such a great script. I'm so excited.
0: Can I just interrupt for a moment?
1: Yes,
0: Brokenwood,
1: you can.
0: What is it? Because that has sold in
1: 159 countries.
0: Yes.
1: Brokenwood screens in. It is extraordinary.
0: Why do you think people love it so much?
1: Tim Balm has his finger on the pulse of what people love, and he has just created this world that people are obsessed by. Yeah, the fan pages just go off.
0: Yeah. Well, it is. I love it. And it's nothing to, I don't know.
1: It's just a really happy watch.
0: Happy,
1: you know?
0: Watch. Even though it's murder, it's kind of a happy watch.
1: Yeah, murder with a quirk.
0: Murder with a quirk.
1: Yeah.
0: Yeah, that's right. And the year ahead, I know it's hard to plan, but so you're on.
1: Oh, I'm good
0: now.
1: For the rest of the year. Yeah, I'm Brokenwood now, and then I go back to the actors program and direct their short films this year, which they've been trying to get me to do for a few years, so I can finally do it this year, which is great. And then I'm straight on to Blue Murder Motel for the rest of the year. So, it's all about murder for the rest of the year.
0: And finally, before we let you go, Jack, something to turn up loud. You've chosen Josh Groban and Anthem.
1: I mentioned earlier about Chess being the show that changed my life, and this isn't necessarily my favourite song, but it was such an important time in my career and my life, and changed my world. And the man who sang this in my show, his name is Glenn Nesbitt. He does a way better version than Josh Groban, I will just say. But I got to stand on stage and listen to him sing it every single night, and he was phenomenal. So, yeah, this is for Glenn and for Chess.
0: Oh, wonderful. Thank you so much for coming in. Oh, and sorry, you're going to have to. Wonderful. Thank you so much for joining us on Culture 101 today, Jack Nairn.
1: It's been a pleasure. Thank you.
0: Let's listen to Josh Groban and Anthem.

0: Incredible. Anthem from Chess, John Groban, chosen by our fast favourites guest, Jack Nairn. And thank you, Vivian, who's just texted in. This is so heartwarming, she says, this interview. Kia ora, thank you. Lovely to hear about Penelope Keith and Jack's career. She's light and down to earth, not Plutie. No, she's not. Wonderful human being, Jack Nairn is. After one, artist and cartographer Anton Thomas, no relation, whose magnificent hand-drawn maps are a work of art. You will also get a chance to win one too. And honestly, they would look fabulous on any wall. They're just, oh, they're so intricate and so beautifully drawn. After two, I visit Te Toi Uku Crown Linen Clay Works Museum and take a trip down memory lane. Think iconic swan vases, those, you know, Nautilus vases. And who can forget the brown daisy ceramics? Now, maybe you have a prized piece of Crown Linen, or you could be looking for that final piece for your collection. Let us know. Text 2101. Nikki from Whanganui says her current best pieces are a yellow teapot with a gold rim, a Fiesta Gay demitasse, and a Teal Airlines sugar bowl. Oh, love to see some photos. Rebecca says her favourite is the former Sorrento. I'm going to have to Google that. Vicky and Steve's fave Crown Linen piece belong to the mother-in-law. It's Three Faces of Eve table lamp. Now, this listener says, I have a Crown Linen dinner set, Egmont pattern, given to me by my cousin, who is an avid collector of all things Crown Linen, as was her son Gary, who recently passed away. Now, she is gifting me a big swan that was my cousin's mum's and passed on to Gary. Lots of aroha tied up in these pieces. There sure is. Lots of nostalgia, lots of stories. Owen says, we still have my deceased father-in-law's union card from when he worked at Crown Linen decades ago. Now, the museum were interested in it, so your program has prompted me to find where I have put it. We have a small swan, and I also like to dine at Brick Lane Restaurant in New Lynn, which display Crown Linen pottery. Yes. Peter says, my favourite Crown Linen is still is a little 1930s hand-painted vase with flowers on it and the original Crown Linen sticker on it from New. And, oh, this story from Blanche Charles. Hi, Blanche. 60 years ago, my dad took my brother and me on a tour of the Crown Linen pottery. After the tour, he purchased a 36-piece full dinner set of the sapphire pattern, blue flowers on white background with plain dark blue cups. Although used every day for many years, that set remains intact and now in my possession, still looking as good as new. And is still regularly used. Thank you, Blanche. What is your prized piece of Crown Linen? Text 2101. We're getting more and more texts in. And someone, Pauline has just asked what that piece of music was, and that was Josh Groban, Anthem from Chess. Right now, take a listen to this.
1: Hi, I'm James Musterpick, and this is my audition for a leading role. I'll take a film, TV series, whatever, really.
2: La Garde Lynn Orkin. Sometimes I fear we're on the brink of losing it all. The estate, our home.
3: Whatever they take from us, they'll never take our freedom!
4: James, hi. Look, it was a great tape, but unfortunately, you're not what we're looking for. Tell me, where did you film this?
0: Well, that is a snippet from Dunedin's latest marketing campaign to get international studios to film in the city. Actor James Musterpick is showcasing locations in the region using scenes from movies like Dunedin's iconic railway station standing in as Platform D, Middlemarch from Lord of the Rings, and the historic Ulverston House, which is used in period dramas. The campaign and video has just won gold at an international film festival. And the brains behind the video is Stefan Roosh, head of Film Dunedin, who also happens to be a world expert on film tourism. Kia ora, Stefan. Thank you for joining us on Culture 101.
5: Hey, great to be here.
0: Now, firstly, congratulations. Competing for the film dollar is not easy. And this film, this marketing campaign will obviously help put Dunedin's profile right up there. How did you come up with the concept?
5: Well, we'd been toying with the idea of producing something that has cut through and tells a bit of a story for a while. And, you know, you can imagine how it is in the creative process. You sit on an idea, you test it, you're not quite happy with it. You haven't quite found the core for a while, and then, you know, you pause it, you come back to it. So it was a bit of a lengthy process, but in the end, we decided that doing something that captures both the beauty of our locations, but also has a tourism component to it would be the way to go. Yeah, we just settled on this idea of someone doing a casting tape in various locations, with the focus being the locations. Then the final step was just find someone who would be the face of it.
0: James Musterpick, who was terrific in the role, although he obviously didn't get it, but Dunedin certainly did. Okay, well, let's talk about the tourism aspect of film's influence in tourism. And you've been studying this for years. In fact, you've got a PhD in it. Can you tell us how that came about?
5: It was in 2002, God, long time ago, when I read something about Lord of the Rings fans traveling to New Zealand to see the film locations with their own eyes. And I'm from Germany. I lived in Germany at the time. And I thought, okay, so you're paying all this money to fly to New Zealand, go somewhere where there's, you know, a mountainous backdrop, a grassy hill, some thorn bushes, no sets left. Why would you do that? Like, what is the fascination of spending all that money and time to look at something which doesn't really exist anymore? And so it was just, you know, one of those weird moments where I just knew I had to follow up on this. And long story short, I ended up going to the Otago University of Otago in Dunedin to do my PhD on screen tourism.
0: So tell us a little bit about, well, you advise tourism managers and film commissions on how to benefit from film tourism. You know, what do you say to them?
5: You know, it's a bit more complex than just giving them advice, because literally every TV show, every movie is different. And that means not just the film or the show itself, of course, it's different genres, different directors, different locations, but the same goes for the screen tourism component. Usually what I've done in the past, ideally, I would have come in early as possible in the process. That means even before filming starts, and then read the script and then advise, you know, the tourism organization, A, is it worth investing into a screen tourism campaign? And then B, if it's a yes, how would you go about it? So for instance, my prime example is that I always use, because I think it was a perfect process in terms of the timeline, was around Paddington, you know, the very first Paddington movie.
0: Yeah.
5: And so what happened was Visit Britain approached me with this project saying, look, they're going to film Paddington, mainly in London, in about 10 months' time. And they had done screen tourism campaigns before, but never really one focused on families and targeting, you know, children to come to visit Britain on the back of a film. So basically they flew me to Berlin, where the production company Studio Canal has a little office. And they locked me into a room and I got to read the script like long before it was even filmed. And so I sat down and, you know, looked at all the different tourism indicators and went back to Visit Britain and said, hey, look, this is a total no-brainer. You know, like essentially the whole story takes place in London, and it's all relocations. London is mentioned so many times. You know, Paddington has a beloved fandom behind it. And so we went from there, created a campaign. Then Visit Britain collaborated with Studio Canal on it and essentially, yeah, rolled out something that was specifically for overseas families coming to London to experience the locations.
0: Can we touch on the incentives that to try and get film studios to come to the countries? And obviously the New Zealand one is 20% for international studios, maximum 25% with that 5% uplift. There's a lot of competition out there. I think Saudi Arabia has a 60% rebate.
5: Right.
0: What are you, I mean, how valuable is it? And do you think New Zealand is doing enough to attract studios to come here?
5: You know, this is always a very sensitive political issue, isn't it? Because, you're absolutely right. There is a global competition on attracting more productions. I think within the context of New Zealand, and given that we're only, 5.5 million? People, you know, I'm actually really amazed and proud of how successful we've been in attracting big productions. We're punching way above our weight. And, you know, for instance, just in Otago itself, we have a big Netflix show being released soon, East of Eden. We've got Brad Pitt's new movie, Heart of the Beast, coming out within the next 5 or 6 months. The trailer's online already. It looks amazing, I think.
0: Mm.
5: We've got Netflix back in Queenstown again, shooting. I think they're about to start filming the first NZF or New Zealand commissioned Netflix show called Queenstown. You know,
0: yes,
5: again,
0: yeah.
5: there comes the tourism part into it, which, you know, again, from a screen tourism point of view, you couldn't get a better show. You know, we had another big production just wrapping, then obviously all the Middle Earth movies, Peter Jackson's projects, you know, it's the list goes on and on and on. So I think we can be super proud of what we've achieved so far.
0: Mm. Is there anything, Stefan, that you think we could be doing better?
5: I would consider myself a little bit of a filmmaker, so I've made quite a few short films. And as a creative, you never stop improving. You know, I don't think there's a point in time where you are happy with where you are, because you always try to get better. But at the same time, as I said, you know, it is hard to compete against countries with a population of 20, 25, 30 million people who have a much bigger taxpayer base. So again, I'm not trying to avoid your question, but I think we've done exceptionally well. We've got amazing talent in this country. In terms of crew, but also our own filmmakers. That's really where my viewpoint is at the moment. And yeah, of course, it would be amazing, you know, if we were to incrementally increase our rebate at some point. But also, it's a difficult climate at the moment in terms of economics.
0: Is there like a next big location or an undiscovered location in New Zealand that you think could be sold better?
5: You know, the reason why we made this showreel with James Musterpick was that I think especially a place like Dunedin that has such a big variety of locations, it's kind of standing in for other places around New Zealand, which we haven't really seen on screen much. So, you know, there's a bit of a continuum in terms of Central Otago gets a lot of filming, but understandably, because it's got a very unique feel to it. To its landscapes. But then we have other places, as I said, Dunedin, the Catlins, you know, Southland, where, yeah, we haven't seen it too much on screen, but then you have, you always have the additional challenge of having to, you know, someone has to pay for going to either remote locations like the Catlins, which of course costs more if you want to film there, because distances between accommodation options are bigger.
0: Mm.
5: Or in the case of Dunedin, for instance, you know, we don't have some of the equipment you need to make a big film. So I'm talking, you know, lighting, camera. So you always have added cost. And that's the same everywhere in the world. So, of course, filmmakers they're all essentially trying to make something for a budget that's never enough. That's the reality in filmmaking. You have to make sure you can actually get the film made. So as soon as you go outside of bigger cities, you do have additional cost. And that's the reality of it. I think only Christopher Nolan can basically film wherever he wants and doesn't affect his budget, as we've seen with The Odyssey, hiking up a hill 45 minutes or going into a real cave in Greece. Yeah, that's the reality, you know. It just costs more money to go into those places.
0: Mm. And just finally, what does TV or film do for destinations?
5: I find this quite a fascinating area to talk about because often, and understandably, when you talk about economic development agencies, policymakers around filmmaking and why we need more productions, the first thing people see is the economic input from the production, be it nights, employment of local crew, money that is spent on service providers. I think often that discussion is too short, like it cuts off at the direct economic input. But if you look at screen tourism examples from around the world, of course, including New Zealand, what films and shows have done for tourism, that's where a lot of the value actually sits. Because, you know, we have the prime example here with New Zealand Lord of the Rings. It would have been billions and billions of dollars that the original trilogy generated because of all those tourists coming to New Zealand. And I'm not just talking about the fans who travel to a location to see exactly where a camera was set up and where the, you know, the characters were standing. But I'm talking about people who see something on the screen and go, wow, this place looks amazing. I want to travel to New Zealand, Greece, Italy, you know, wherever it was filmed, because, yeah, I want to experience this country, not necessarily the exact locations. And that's money can't buy promotion. You know, if you were to spend that money to place ads or, you know, do branded content promotion, you couldn't pay for it.
0: Exactly. Yeah. And I was going to say that, you know, it's still, people still come here for because of Lord of the Rings and The Hobbit and everything like that. Brilliant, Stefan. Wonderful chatting with you. Thank you so much for joining us on the show.
5: Yeah, wonderful. Thank you so much for having me.
0: And of course, while we're celebrating Dunedin, I can never pass up an opportunity to play some good Dunedin sounds. Here's Straight Jacket Fits.

0: Down in Splendour straight jacket fits. We have got a chat with the director of the Crown Lynn Museum coming up after two, and we're asking for your favourite Crown Lynn pieces. Well, Hamish has texted in. Having sold it since the 80s, the rarest Crown Lynn I had was a biscuit barrel Faritana ware, which is probably the rarest Māori themed. The only other known was given to the Queen when she toured the Crown Lynn factory, employing designers like Frank Carpe, who did radical designs. Also, we have got Dan Slevin coming up and giving us his take on the film festival. That's all coming up on Culture 101.
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2: RNZ News at 1. Good afternoon, I'm Louise Pagonis. One person has been killed after a vehicle ploughed into a crowd attending a pride parade in central Berlin. At least 17 people celebrating in Tiergarten Park were injured, some with life-threatening injuries. The BBC's Mikael Steiniger reports from Berlin.
3: Police say a manhunt is underway, with officers involved in an intensive search for those who may have been involved in the incident. Sirens can be heard all over the city centre, and helicopters are hovering over the park. Organisers ask the public on social media and on screens at the event to leave the area in a calm and orderly fashion. A screen at Brandenburg Gate said, evacuation. Berlin's mayor, Kai Wegner, has described the incident on social media as an attack on our free and cosmopolitan society.
2: National says its plan to extend and improve paid parental leave will help to build strong families. If it wins the election, National will extend paid parental leave from 26 to 30 weeks by 2029, starting with an increase to 27 weeks in next year's budget and working towards 40 weeks over three budgets. Christopher Luxon says the proposed policy gives parents the option to spend time together as a family.
4: National will give parents the option to take all or some of their paid parental leave at the same time. So instead of just one parent taking 30 weeks, both parents could take paid leave together for 15 weeks.
2: Christopher Luxon says National would also make a contribution to a parent's KiwiSaver account while they're on paid parental leave. The ACT Party is proposing to increase the proportion of the health budget that's spent on Pharmac to bring New Zealand in line with Australia. The policy would see Pharmac's budget rise to 12% of the total health spend by 2033. Currently, New Zealand spends 4.9% of the health budget on medicines, well below the OECD average of 13.3%. ACT leader David Seymour, who currently holds a ministerial responsibility for Pharmac, says he spent the last 3 years trying to increase its budget, but has only got so far. He's hoping for cross-party support for the policy, saying it's achievable and realistic. Iran's foreign ministry has condemned a Ukrainian attack on an Iranian commercial vessel in the Caspian Sea. It says it resulted in an explosion that killed one sailor and injured another. Tehran accused Kyiv of seeking to expand the war in Ukraine. The Iranian denunciation coincided with comments by Ukrainian President Volodymyr Zelensky that Kyiv has noted Russia was passing on its satellite observations in the Middle East to Iran to enable it to direct strikes in the

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1: Back to Anna Thomas and Culture 101 in a moment, but first the Met Service long-range forecast for all New Zealand to midnight on Thursday. The situation a low is expected to move quickly east across the northern North Island today, while another low lingers near the Chatham Islands and deepens. A ridge of high pressure then spreads across most of New Zealand by the end of the day and extends towards the Chatham Islands tomorrow. Looking at the weather to midnight tomorrow, for Northland and Auckland, showers, some heavy and possibly thundery this afternoon, easing and becoming isolated this evening with long, fine spells tomorrow. Coromandel and Waikato, cloudy with scattered showers, becoming fine tonight, severe frost about Waikato tomorrow morning. Waitomo to Kapiti, also Bay of Plenty and the Central High Country, becoming fine this afternoon, severe frost about the Central High Country tomorrow morning. Gisborne to Wairarapa and Wellington, partly cloudy with isolated coastal showers. Nelson and Buller to Westland, fine or becoming fine today, partly cloudy tomorrow with isolated showers about Buller in the morning. Marlborough, Canterbury and Otago, excluding Clutha, mainly fine, severe frost tomorrow morning. Vaucluther, Southland and Fiordland, cloudy periods and occasional showers, mainly about Fiordland and Stewart Island. The Chatham Islands, showers and gale southwesterlies, both easing tomorrow. And the outlook for the following 3 days, starting with the North Island on Tuesday, isolated showers about Northland and Gisborne, mainly fine elsewhere. On Wednesday, occasional rain developing in the south. And Thursday in the North Island, partly cloudy with isolated showers in the west. And for the South Island on Tuesday, cloudy periods along the west coast and showers about Fiordland and Stewart Island, fine elsewhere. Showers in the west turning to rain later with heavy falls possible on Wednesday. Partly cloudy elsewhere, there are a few spots of rain developing later. And on Thursday, rain in the west, possibly heavy, scattered rain elsewhere. On Friday, in the North Island, a period of rain, possibly heavy, then fine spells and isolated showers. And in the South Island, showers, some possibly heavy, gradually easing. At the Chathams, shower two on Tuesday, then cloudy periods. Rain developing on Friday, southerlies easing Tuesday, then dying out on Wednesday. RNZ National, it's 6 minutes past one. I'll have more news this at two.
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2: There's plenty to choose from in this year's film festival. Dan Slevin shares his picks before two. Around 1:30, 74-year-old former social worker Brett Austin on his late life career change. He's just written his second novel, a crime thriller based in the Coromandel. In a moment, we speak with a Nelson-born artist and cartographer who's turned his childhood love of maps and drawing into something quite spectacular. I'll share some more of your feedback on your favourite Crown Inn pieces. It's all coming up after this from Steeler's Wheel.

0: Stuck in the Middle with you, Steelers Wheel, classic. Now, if you're curious about the world and all that inhabits it, you'll love our next guest. Anton Thomas has spent his life drawing maps. Now, these are no ordinary maps. They're filled with colour and creatures which educate and inspire. His Wild World map features over 1,600 hand-drawn animals in intricate detail, now using coloured pencil and pen. And it took him 3 years to create. We've actually got one to give away today. We'll tell you more about this shortly. But he has been featured in National Geographic, The Washington Post and The New York Times. And he's been working on some new exciting projects. Anton, welcome to Culture 101.
1: Good afternoon, Anna. Wonderful to be here.
0: Now, those not familiar with your backstory, you're from Nelson. As soon as you could hold a crayon, you were drawing dinosaurs, wildlife and maps. You're now, what, 36 and you're still drawing?
1: Yeah, that's right. I'm one of those lucky people who is doing what they were doing when they were five. Yes.
0: How amazing is that? And it's been a few years since your amazing Wild World map was released, and which is quite a few. And we've got a copy of it actually to give away on the show today. But what have you been up to?
1: Yeah, so the Wild World map, which I'm happy to talk about in more detail at some point, that was a three-year project, which took a lot out of me. It started as my pandemic project, and then it actually exceeded the lockdowns and ended up being finished in 2023. So that map and the one prior to it were just such all-encompassing projects. And over the years, I really felt I'd spent so much time stuck in my studio researching and drawing these vastly detailed cartographic projects, but always I was representing the world from afar. And so what I really wanted to do next was to get a lot more local. So to start a series of smaller, more locally focused maps that were of places I'd actually been, that I'd had that communion with. To start with, I began a map of Kenya, because in 2024, after Wild World, I went on a trip I'd always dreamed of and saw the most extraordinary wildlife in East Africa, and just really moved me very profoundly. And I thought, okay, this is a great place to focus first. So I returned to Melbourne. I began a map of Kenya, which I thought would be a bit more bite-sized than what I was used to. But after 3 months of drawing and pretty glacially slow progress, I realized I'd begun another behemoth. So then I found myself in California. I had this wonderful trip through Death Valley and Yosemite, and I was really just astonished by the landscape. So I drew up an even smaller map, this time of California, with the intention that it would finally get the balance right and be a bit smaller. And it is a little more manageable, but once again, I was still using the same workflows, the same obsession, and stuck in my studio drawing the map for months on end. So that brings me to now, where I've just recently, well, the Kenya and California maps are still underway. They will get completed at some point, but I really wanted to step back and try something very different and to do a series of much smaller maps that represent places that I know well, have traveled or will travel to. And I decided to start with Southeast Australia because I've lived here for over a decade now. And next up, I'm thinking of Aotearoa. It is my home, it is where I'm from. So these are much smaller pieces where it's 30 species instead of 300.
0: And I mean, the detail is, it's so intricate and extraordinary. And looking at, I've got a copy of The Wild World in front of me. And I want to ask, so there are no borders. You've got the outlines of the countries, but the countries are represented by the animals within them. When you're sketching, do you draw the animals sort of first and then place them on the map, or how does it actually work?
1: That's a great question. All of my maps to date, everything has been drawn as one on one single original. So none of the 1,642 species on Wild World had animals drawn separately and then scanned and placed on Photoshop. Everything was done on one original, which could be a little nerve-wracking having 3 years of work on one piece of paper in my studio, but yeah.
0: I can imagine. You wouldn't want to, you know, drink coffee over it or anything.
1: Oh, I mean, or imagine I was away for a weekend and there was a leak in the roof or, you know, the door was open on a hot day and a magpie swooped in and smashed into the map. You know, I mean, I imagined every possibility.
0: So yes, you'd have to be, you'd have to be incredibly careful how you're doing it. And do you like have a sketchbook first, sort of designing the animals?
1: Well, it's interesting because I actually do now for these smaller projects. I do a lot of sketching beforehand, but with Wild World and the huge 5-year map that preceded it, North America, Portrait of a Continent, in both cases, really I did my sketching, my drafting just on the page, on the map itself, because it's so huge that if I get the initial sketch right, well, nice to just move on and use that rather than then trying to get it right again on the original. But the geographic labels, I used pen. That's the one place where I would use ink to label, say, Rocky Mountains or what have you. And that is a much more careful process where I would pencil it all in very carefully, first in a sketchbook, get my spacing right, because once ink is being applied to a piece of paper that you have invested years in, you really don't want to make any mistakes.
0: Yeah, I can imagine. Can I ask, what sort of paper do you use?
1: Yeah, reasonably heavy, I think a 200 GSM art paper. With the Wild World map, the way that I managed to get it very accurate geographically was that I had a friend help me set up the base map and choose the map projection at the very beginning, which is a huge topic all by itself, but I put a lot of thought into it. And I decided on the size of the map that I wanted. I had that base map printed out just at just locally and stapled it behind the art paper, and then using a light pad, which is a tracing tool, which basically allows you to see what's underneath the piece of paper and trace through, I could outline all of my coastlines, river systems, the bathymetry, so the underwater ocean features, and then begin drawing on top of that. So that's a very important part of the process, because you know, you can try and freehand a map, you can try and use a projector. I've done that before to shine the base map on. But at the end of the day, being able to just directly refer to the geography was so important because, you know, the world is a very complex place.
0: It sure is. Is there a favourite landscape to draw for you?
1: Well, I wonder if perhaps because I'm a Kiwi and I grew up in the South Island, of course, I worship mountains. I very, very moved by them, and not necessarily just the highest mountains on earth, for like the Andes, the Himalaya, they are extraordinary. But actually, it was being here in Australia over the years has made me appreciate sometimes that the height of a mountain range is not necessarily directly aligned with its beauty. In Western Victoria, there's a very isolated range called Garraward or the Grampians. And I think they only rise to about just over 1,000 metres at maximum. But they are this really complex sandstone geology. And everything, like there isn't a, not a square metre of that range is wasted on anything dull. It's the rock formations are so so full of character, and the shapes are so eerie and bizarre, and there's like hoodoos and ziggurats and caves and canyons, and I really love that landscape. So when you can give me mountains plus a sort of desert canyony landscape, I love to draw that.
0: When you're designing the maps, who have you got in mind as your customer, the person, who are you drawing them for?
1: That's an interesting question because in many ways, I don't think I've ever been thinking about who it's for, at least not initially. other than myself. And I don't mean that in a selfish way, just that the maps that I've generally created were the threads that I myself wanted to pull. I was very interested to draw a world map of nature since I was a kid, and turns out that does have a really wide appeal, and that is quite intuitive. Like, people love wildlife, and they really responded well to seeing the world without borders, without cities. And the borders, of course, are our imaginary overlays as humans. You know, the foundational layer of everything is nature. But generally, I have just drawn what I personally was inspired by at the time. However, as, for example, the Wild World map, that was a 3-year project. As it reached its conclusion and I was getting ready to release it in print, and I was putting the story together and trying to understand what it was that I'd just spent 3 full-time years doing, I realized that this would have a lot of value for a lot of different types of people. One really good example is the children's market, you know. Kids really respond well to, well, anything involving wildlife, of course. Because I put so much research into it, there's such an educational element to this map. I realized that it would be really valuable to emphasize that, to include an animal guide booklet that named all of the 1600 species and talked about the map projection and everything, to lean into that educational element as well. So, yeah, that's really usually how I'm thinking about it.
0: Yeah. And I noticed that, and gosh, didn't lockdown, it did wonders for things like puzzles and puzzlers, and I see that you've got a jigsaw puzzle as well. Are there any other products that you're creating with your maps?
1: So far, it's just been prints and puzzles, and it's interesting because I've been doing this full-time for nearly a decade now, and especially the last 3 years since Wild World launched, the business has grown a lot, and it's sometimes been quite frustrating as an artist to be spending more time running my business than creating the works which gave me the business in the first place. But I'm in the process of fixing that dynamic. I often the business person's brain will often be thinking, okay, we could do all kinds of merchandise with this artwork. It could be on journals and water bottles and caps and various apparel. I have tended to opt for the most simple line of options. So the puzzle is a great version because it allows you to sort of place, to put together the world yourself piece by piece. I mean, creating the map was a bit like doing a puzzle in its own way. And then, of course, the prints make total sense. And there's a few other things I have in mind, but generally I've kept it quite simple. Where I'm branching into now is expanding my writing a lot more. And I do have my Substack going, which I haven't put an entry in about a year, but I've actually got a bunch that are coming online because of this new smaller map project. I think what I want is to be able to share the ideas, and the process, and also, of course, the teachings from this unusual exploration of geography.
0: Yeah.
1: But yeah, fundamentally, I just want the products to reflect what is most valuable that I can give, rather than just doing it so that there's a large line of items.
0: What do you love, you know, most of all as you're doing it, and what do you think about as you are creating these beautiful works of art?
1: Oh, well, I love everything about it. I love, Anna, I just, you know, I'm doing what I did when I was 5. It is just, I feel like I'm truly in the right place in my life. In my life as a whole, I feel like I am positioned exactly where I should be when I have the pencil in my hand, or I'm reading about which are the most beautiful peaks of the Andes. There's the research element, which is at least 50% of my labor, is all just reading and prep. And then there's the drawing. I love them both for different reasons, because the research is how you kind of find yourself able to create art that actually is moving people and is actually connecting with the place itself. Every single animal has got so much decision making behind it, but it is indeed when I'm drawing that I feel happiest, when I'm listening to music from the region that I'm drawing to try and just get that sense of place channeled. And yeah, I just love seeing it unfold. Now, as I was saying before, I love to draw deserts. So when I'm drawing something that's got both mountains and very vivid, bright desert colors, that's always a delight. Also, coral reefs are wonderful. Just all the different species that can be there. I mean, drawing the Great Barrier Reef in Wild World was a real highlight of that entire map. But honestly, I could give you 1,000 different answers for this, but overall, I just love doing it.
0: And I love looking at it, and as does everyone in the office who's been walking past this magnificent map. We look forward to seeing the wild California, Kenya, Australia and New Zealand eventually. Anton, thank you so much for joining Culture 101.
1: Thank you, Anna. It's been wonderful talk to you.
0: Anton Thomas, artist and cartographer. Now, I have got one large print of Anton's Wild World to give away. If you'd like it, text 2101 and let me know where you would put it and why, and I will draw the lucky winner just after the 3 o'clock news. Shortly, I'll be speaking with author Brett Austin, who discovered writing well after retirement, and he's got some advice if it's something you're considering, and I'll also share some of your Crown Lynn stories. But first, here's a song by Jane Coteen. It's called I Need Therapy.

0: Ooh, I need therapy. Jacatine. Oh, getting some lovely texts in from people who want to win today's map. Text 2101 and tell us where you would put the map and why you would put it there, and we will draw the winner just after the 3 o'clock news. Dan Slevin with his take on some of the films in this year's New Zealand International Film Festival is coming up. But you are never too old to learn a new craft, or in Brett Austin's case, write a book. The 74-year-old former social worker, father and grandfather releases his second novel tomorrow. It's called Flood Zone. And he says the internet has been a huge help, as well as the news website Newsroom. Hi, Brett. Thanks for joining us on Culture 101.
1: Oh, well, thank you very much for having me.
0: Now, you started writing in your late 60s. Was there anything specific that sort of compelled you to pick up the pen or get the keyboard out?
1: Well, not really. I guess once retired, one has all sorts of time on one's hands, and there are opportunities to do things that have never been done before. And I can't recall exactly, but one day I just thought, I wonder if I could write a novel. And I set out on a bit of a path, really, to start with, just to see if I could do it.
0: And you relied on the Google, a bird tells me.
1: The first thing I did was type into Google, how do you write a novel? Yeah, which is strange but true. But anyway, that opened up a whole world for me that I didn't know existed, of writing and how to write and all this advice and YouTube going madly with endless options and opinions. And it's been a fascinating few years since then.
0: What was the best piece of advice that Google gave you that you found on the internet?
1: I think one of the early things was to write what you know, because I was thinking, I figured that a lot of experts had murder under control, and I didn't want to write about that necessarily.
0: Mm.
1: And I had never been a policeman, so I couldn't do a police procedural. But I am interested in politics and current affairs, and I thought, well, maybe I can spin some yarns around that, around those things.
0: And Flood Zone, which is the name of your book, it's set in the Coromandel. It's a crime thriller and has all the best ingredients. I think greed, corruption, gangs, drugs, and a murder. I understand that the news site Newsroom was very helpful.
1: Well, yes. So I was thinking of the story, and I needed to know more about what was happening with climate change here in New Zealand. And at the time, Newsroom was running a whole series of articles about the caution that people should be taking, particularly around the building of houses on low-lying land. And so I decided that I could build a fictional work around that reality. And that was quite a significant challenge, to do a lot of research around that.
0: And Newsroom certainly helped out in that area. Okay, what was the most difficult aspect of writing this particular book?
1: Well, I think attempting to get some sometimes quite complicated stuff around climate change, to get it in a form that didn't make it complicated, and that characters could talk about and work their way through. So I think that was the most challenging, and I guess it's over to readers to see whether or not I've blended fiction and reality satisfactorily.
0: Well, I am three quarters through, Brett, and I think you have. It's a rollicking good read.
1: Oh, good. Yeah,
0: I'm really enjoying it. The language in your mature years, you've got a real handle on modern day sort of themes and the language. Is, have you had much help from younger, maybe your grandchildren?
1: I just started and I wrote. And then over time, I've come across, I've got a friend who's a journalist and he had a look at it and gave me the benefit of his wisdom. And then I've had, through the New Zealand Society of Authors, opportunities to use their assessors and their editors. So all those experiences have helped me get things under control and get better at writing. So there's been a lot of those sort of factors in the background. And I guess one of the essential questions within the book is, which the protagonist comes across. He's had been down on his luck and he's headed to his hometown on the coast. And there he discovers a council that's struggling to deal with climate change issues. And the central question for him is, why did they allow a subdivision to be built on flood-prone land? And that question rolls through the whole story.
0: Mm. Which, of course, we are seeing in real day, you know, life.
1: It's a very topical subject all around the country these days. So I'd like to think that what I hope I've produced is a good yarn. And in the background, there are a few things, one of which is climate change. There's also there's an issue about the growing wealth gap between the haves and the have-nots, and our human tendency to look after number one first. So there's all those sorts of things going on.
0: Mm. Have you got any advice, Brett, for someone who might be thinking of writing their first novel?
1: I'm not sure that I've got the temerity yet to offer much advice, but I think... what I would say is that in one's 70s, the fact is there are many more years behind us than there are in front. And the best advice I could give to anyone thinking and writing is go for it.
0: Brilliant. And where can we pick up a copy of your book, Flood Zone, Brett?
1: Okay, well, at present it's available only on Amazon Australia.
0: And have you got another book in you?
1: I'd like to think I have, but what I've discovered is it's one thing to produce a manuscript, it's a whole other to find, you know, bookshops and the like and publishers who would pick it up and run with it. It's not just a matter of writing the words, it's all the stuff that comes afterwards, which is an enormous challenge.
0: Lovely chatting with you, really enjoyed the book, looking forward to the end of it.
1: Well, I appreciate the opportunity to share it with you.

0: in my life from the Beatles. After two, we're off to Te Toi Uku at the Crownland and Clayworks Museum, and we're getting some amazing stories about the Crownland pottery that you have. This from Chris. We lived in Blockhouse Bay in the early 80s and we bought a Rob Muldoon Toby jug from the Crownland factory. Also this from Louise. Hi Anna, I have a random collection of all sorts of Crownland plates and bowls that I use every day. Each one has a memory of different people's homes where the set was used. And the Hoffman kiln you're going to talk about belonged to my grandparents. My mother had detailed stories about the workings of it. And this from Ruth, who has her grandmother's swan. In fact, quite a few of you have swans as well. Now, it is time to hit the big screen. And Dan Slevin, you've had a preview of the New Zealand Film Festival offerings, which gets underway this week. I think you can check out the website to find out where and when it's on in your region. Dan, you've picked a few favourites. I think Arco is the first one you will talk about, a family animated film co-produced by Natalie Portman about a young boy from the future who steals his sister's time travel suit. Tell us a little bit more about it, Dan.
1: Well, kia ora, Anna. It's nice to talk to you again. And excuse me, just a little bit croaky still. This is a film that I really enjoyed. Everybody, I think every kid needs an animated film in their life that ends up kind of destroying them, making them cry because it's so sad, happy, happy, sad. And Arco is one of those. It's a terrific fantasy story about a boy from sort of around about the year 3000 who is frustrated as a 10-year-old. He's not allowed to go back in time with the rest of his family because you have to be 12 to be able to do it. And he's desperate to see some dinosaurs as 10-year-olds want to do. So one night in classic fashion, he steals his sister's suit, thinking that he can just go and have a bit of a blat around the past. He doesn't go very far back, though. He gets to 2075, obviously no dinosaurs there. Earth in 2075 is kind of familiar to the rest of us. It looks not a million miles away from what the current world is, except everything is much more automated. There are domestic robots doing all of the work, and all the adults wear sort of virtual reality glasses. And on the surface, it looks like it's kind of cool, a kind of cool future. But as he learns more about 2075, we realize that actually it's kind of a dark period, and things aren't going well for the planet or for humanity. And it may be that Arco's understanding of what the distant future holds might be the clues that will save us from a fate that we do not enjoy. So, look, we've got a clip from it here. This is Mickey, the house robot, in 2075, trying to provide a little bit of support to 10-year-old Iris, who is a local who is going to befriend Arco when he arrives.
2: Everything all right?
3: I can't sleep.
2: Make a little room for me, okay? Tell me, what's wrong?
3: Nothing I said. I'm fine.
2: I'm sure they'd prefer to be with you instead of the office. When you're a grown-up, you can't always do what you want.
3: Do you think wishes really come true? Like in fairy tales?
2: I don't know, Iris. But what's to stop you from trying?
0: Ooh.
1: The first thing The first thing we need to know about this film is that it's in two versions. It was originally made in France, and so there's a French language version with English subtitles, and there is also an English dub, which is what we heard that clip from before. And Mickey, the voice of Mickey the robot, is a joint venture between Mark Ruffalo and Natalie Portman, one of the producers of the film. And that what's interesting about that choice is that Mark Ruffalo also plays Iris's father, Natalie Portman plays her mother, and the robot whose job it is to look after Iris has both of their voices simultaneously. They are off working. They're not even at home. They do all of their parenting via kind of hologram telephone calls. So it's kind of a bleak future. What I would also say about the different language versions is, and this is something that confused me for a little while because I was relying on the New Zealand International Film Festival website, it does say on the webpage that the film is in French with English subtitles. But if you go to the book, the printed copy of the program, it says most of the sessions, there are some sessions in French with English subtitles, but most of them are the English language version. And you do have to pick the right session depending on which language you want to hear it in. One of the things I would say about the film festival this year is that they've gone back over 100 different titles, which is a great achievement after some really tough years. But most of those titles don't have very many sessions. So if you film fans are going to find it to be quite a logistical challenge to actually get to all of the films that they want to see, because not everything has multiple options available to you.
0: Right, of course. Okay, The Ice Tower is another movie that you're recommending, directed by Lucille. Actually, you might know how to pronounce her last name.
1: No, I was hoping you would help me out there, actually. Lucille
0: Hadzihalovic.
1: Lucille Hadzihalovic.
0: Yep.
1: And she is a well-known European director, of a kind of a veteran. She often makes films in collaboration with her life partner, Gaspar Noé, who is a kind of enfant terrible of European cinema. The Ice Tower is set in the early 1970s in France, in the French Alps. It's a snowy kind of alpine scene. But it's you think from the poster and from the preview material that it's going to be much more of a fantasy, but it turns out that it's about a young girl called Jean, played by Clara Pacini, who is an orphan who runs away from her foster home to try and start a new life, and she finds herself in this snowy town. Sneaks into the back of a building to find some shelter from the snow. And when she wakes up, she realizes that she is hiding out in a film studio. And inside that film studio, there is a company making a version of Hans Christian Andersen's The Snow Queen. And the Snow Queen herself is being played by an actor called Christina, and the actor called Christina is played by Marion Cotillard, the legendary actor. And she's a bit of a tyrant. No one seems to be able to meet her standards. Everyone's on eggshells. But she takes a little bit of a liking to Jean, who has now taken the name Bianca. And we realize over time, as they get to know each other, there are these really spooky parallels between their various lives. And in the same way that in the film it looks as if Christina, the actor, might be handing the torch over to Jean, the young ingenue, in the same way it feels as if Marion Cotillard herself might be passing the torch to a younger actor, Clara Pacini. It's a breakout performance from her. She is absolutely sensational, and I get the feeling that we're going to be seeing a lot more of her over time. So there's kind of lots of little parallels going on in the subtext as well. I have to say that I was kind of baffled by a lot of it, but it is one of those great art house European films that looks sensational. There's a real dreamlike quality to all of it. So you don't know how much of what we're seeing is Jean's imagination or her dreams, because the film said itself, there's absolutely zero urgency about actually finishing this film. Everything goes at a very relaxed sort of pace, and you're thinking, well, that's not like any films that I've ever been on. But the relationships between them, and Cotillard, as usual, is just is all movie star all the time.
0: She's fantastic. Oh, yeah, and she was in Inception and The Dark Knight Rises, quite a stunning actor. Hey, The Tale of Cillian is a documentary from Macedonia.
1: Yeah, North Macedonia, in fact, is
0: a documentary from Macedonia.
1: Yeah, North Macedonia, in fact, is the country that it's from. I knew nothing about North Macedonia before I saw this film, and I found it's bewitching, this particular documentary. We'll come to some of my maybe concerns about it a little bit later on, but to give you an idea, it's set in the early 2020s, and North Macedonia is struggling economically. It's not part of the European Union. The prices for the produce that the farmers are producing has gone through the floor. There's a terrible, depressing scene where the farmers essentially destroy all of their crops rather than sell them at a loss at the market. And we follow a farmer called Nicola who grows potatoes, cabbage, tomatoes, and some really pitiful tobacco. Mm-hmm. And he realizes that his family, the farm can't sustain his family. And so his children and his wife go and live in Germany, and his job is to stay behind and try and either restore things or sell the farm and then join them. It's a kind of story about economic migration and economic refugees. But then what happens is the local birds of the region, the storks, who migrate in and out of North Macedonia seasonally, he befriends an injured stork and brings it back to health. And between them, the two lonely outsiders rebuild their lives together. And it's absolutely, it's beautiful and charming and exceptionally well photographed. It was bought by National Geographic after it played at the Venice Film Festival last year. And so it's got that imprimatur of the great documentary makers of National Geographic. My thoughts about it, it almost feels too good a story to be true, and you're thinking, how much manipulation are we experiencing here? Or it might well be that the director, Tamara Kotevska, has, I would imagine, probably would spend her time following lots and lots of different families and people and stories and hoping that one of them would turn into gold like this one has, because it's beautiful and sweet and human, and the idea of nature basically healing us if we take the trouble to look after nature in our own way, I think is a really good one. I think this is a real crowd pleaser of a film.
0: Mm. A couple of minutes left, Dan. Your final film pick is called Rose.
1: Yeah, this one's much bleaker, I'm afraid. It's a sensational movie, shot in absolutely glowing black and white. It's set in the 17th century in Germany after the 30 Years' War. The brilliant Sandra Hüller plays a character who we know as Rose, but who has been presenting as a male soldier throughout the war in order basically to protect herself. She's a veteran of the war, and she has found some documents that entitle her to inherit a farm. And so she heads to the village. She's given the farm and tries to start a new life. But of course, ingratiating herself into the village means doing things like marrying one of the daughters and producing an heir. And this is obviously a bit of a challenge for her. And look, it becomes a really tense drama, but it is also, the drama is what's going on behind the eyes of the brilliant Sandra Hüller. You might remember her from Tony Erdmann. She's also in the big hit Project Hail Mary that was playing in cinemas earlier on this year. It's This is one of the is going to be one of the great films of the year. It wouldn't surprise me if it's up for all sorts of international awards when it comes around at the end of this year. And but it is challenging subject matter, shall we say?
0: Yeah. Now, one question for you, Dan. We did an interview with the head of Film Dunedin about film tourism. Is there any particular film that you've seen so far at this festival that it's made you want to go and visit a place? Could it be that documentary from Macedonia?
1: Well,

0: having barely even heard of North Macedonia before I saw the film, and a lot of the film makes it look as if it's a real sort of Eastern European backwater where, you know, while they've got big screen TVs and cell phone coverage, they're also they're getting their stuff to the market on trucks that are pulled along by horses. I think that one of the great things about cinema isn't that it necessarily makes you want to go somewhere. It actually saves you from going to somewhere because you can learn about a place without the carbon footprint of the travel and the rest of it. You can still have your adventures in your imagination. So I think that's how I prefer to experience North Macedonia.
1: I love that, Dan. And lastly, is there a sort of a general overview you can give us of the film festival, a particular theme maybe? That's come out this year?
0: Well, I've seen 6 films so far out of the just over 100 titles, and so I think that my experience of 5% of the festival probably gives me just as much right to decide whether it's a good festival or a bad festival as anybody. I do think it's very, very contemporary. One of the things, this is Paolo Bertolin's, I think, third festival as artistic director, and one of the things that I've noticed under his stewardship is how up-to-date the titles are. Many, many of the films have not received full theatrical releases in the USA or the UK or Europe yet. They're still on their festival path. And so I think this is one of those great opportunities we have as a New Zealand audience to feel really up to date with what the rest of the world are watching and what they're talking about. The obvious risk with that is that some films will plan the festival before their reputation has really hit their straps, and so often I find with the festival a film will come out and I'll go, why didn't I notice that when it was in the festival? So It does pay to check the program really carefully.
1: Yeah, lovely. Dan Slevin, thank you so much for joining us on Culture 101.
0: My pleasure.
1: Okay, we're going to listen to this song by Santeria. It's called Sublime.

0: That would be Santeria by Sublime on Culture 101 here on RNZ National. Now, reduce, reuse, recycle is a common phrase to living better and helping the planet, but it's been a way of life for centuries in Japan, especially when it comes to textiles. Artist and collector Pip Steele explains the art of boro just before three. We'll check in with one of the organisers of the most Wuthering Heights Day ever being held in Wellington. And I also head to the Crown Lynn Museum in Auckland for a stroll down memory lane, and we have been having some wonderful texts in with your best, most favourite pieces. This person says they have a black design basket of flowers, a grey bouquet on cream pavlova plate bought at the factory shop.
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2: RNZ News at 2. Good afternoon, I'm Louise Pagonis. The Prime Minister is accusing the US of trying to shake down countries with its latest tariffs. New Zealand has been slapped with a tariff of 12.5% after the previous so-called Liberation Day tariffs were ruled illegal by the US Supreme Court. Christopher Luxon told reporters at an announcement about its parental leave policy today that New Zealand has told the US that tariffs are bad for US consumers and bad for the global economy.
3: We know how this movie ends, and it doesn't end great. And that's why we continue to make the case strongly with the Americans that it's a wrong-minded policy. We think it's an absolutely ridiculous situation where they're just trying to shake down countries for more tariffs and dream up new excuses for creating them.
2: Christopher Luxon says it's ridiculous the US claims New Zealand has failed to ban goods made with forced labour. There have been three new landslides on Mowau, Mount Maunganui, within 48 hours. They come 6 months after the big landslide fell onto the Mount Maunganui holiday park, killing six people, and yesterday's large quake near Tomaranui. Tauranga City Council recovery manager Charlie Rahiri says geotechnical engineers have been carrying out an initial assessment. He says the latest slips this weekend are almost as big as the January landslide. Omahu Marae says a temporary village built after Cyclone Gabriel will continue to serve the community. Government agency MB in 2023 set up a three-year lease with Hastings' largest marae to build Aitana Omahu housing village for storm evacuees. Trustee Mahana Wilson says the Crown has now sold the 11 homes to Ngāti Kahungunu and the Hapu Te Piringa. He says the accommodation village will continue to serve the community, primarily through Papakainga housing.
4: The majority of them will be destined for Kaumātua. When we did receive the three-bedroom homes, we felt they were too big for our builders. So we're looking at putting those on the open market for whānau to put their hands up.
2: And the wife of the late psychologist, Nigel Latta, is thrilled to see his work recognised by the publishing industry. The author and media personality received a posthumous Special Achievement Award in a ceremony last night at the Aotea New Zealand Book Industry Awards. His books were described as a go-to recommendation for parents. Natalie Flynn, who accepted the award on Mr. Latta's behalf, says books allowed him to combine two things he loved, writing and helping people, and the award shows he succeeded in both. Nigel Latta was diagnosed with cancer in 2024 and died just over a year later. That's the news.
5: Afternoons with me, Jesse Mulligan, means conversations that make you think, like whether that Stuart Nash story was really worth our attention compared to all the other things we could be talking about.
6: At the start of this news cycle, I fully thought, what an absolute waste of, you know, media time and all of our brain space. Yeah. And by the end of it, I was like, it's actually kind of good to have someone who falls so far afield of our social graces that we can all unite and agree that this is out of bounds.
5: Establishing boundaries on After.

0: morning. Gisborne to Wairarapa, also Wellington, partly cloudy with isolated showers near the coast. Nelson and Buller to Westland, mainly fine, isolated showers about Buller tomorrow morning. Marlborough, Canterbury and Otago, excluding Clutha, fine with severe frost tomorrow morning. Clutha, Southland and Fiordland, cloudy periods and occasional showers, mainly about Fiordland and Stewart Island. In the Chatham Islands, showers and gale southwesterlies, both easing tomorrow. It's 4 minutes past two. I'll have more news at three.
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2: Pip Steele is with us before three to talk about collecting boro, which are ancient Japanese textiles that have been patched and recycled over generations and evolved into new and interesting pieces. She's showing at Otago Museum at the moment. We'll head to the capital for the most Wuthering Heights Day ever, which is underway now. And shortly, if you grew up in the 60s, 70s or 80s, it was almost impossible to escape Crown and Pottery. I popped out to the Crown and Museum in Auckland, where an old kiln has been given a new and unexpected life. And we are getting so many amazing stories from you about your own Crown and this listener says, my grandmother went to work at the Crownland Pottery Factory in Auckland in the 1960s. Now, she painted the china. She was born in 1904, and this was her first, very first paid job in her life, and in fact, her only paid job. And she loved it, both for the joy of the painting and having her own income. And this listener says, my prized Crownland is a swan and signets from my grandmother, especially the rare black baby, and it is very rare, those black swans, and they're all stamped appropriately. Well, I'll be talking to Crown Lynn's museum director shortly, right after this piece of 80s gold.

0: Human by the Human League, first released in 1986. You're with Culture 101 on RNZ National. When we think Kiwiana, we think Buzzy Bee, Jaffers, LMP and Crownlin Pottery. The distinctive ceramics hold a special place in our history and our hearts. From the late 1920s through to its heyday in the 60s and 70s and right through to its last days in the 80s, most of us had at least one piece of Crownlin somewhere in the house. Some of us still do. Well, today that legacy lives on at Te Toi Uku Crownlin and Clayworks Museum, where they've just restored a 100-year-old kiln, the last remaining structure from Newlyn's brickmaking era. I headed out to Newlyn to have a look around and caught up with Museum Director Louise Stevenson.
1: Hi, Louise. How are you?
2: Hi, nice to meet you.
1: Lovely to meet you.
2: This is very cool.
1: I think so.
2: Yeah, it is. It's a bit of a gem, I reckon. I guess I could say there's two parts to the museum. There's the early history with the brick and pipe making history in West Auckland, and it's from that history that the Crownlin story came about. World War II time, crockery was a non-essential item. Young Tom Clark, Sir Tom Clark, began to experiment with making crockery, and from there it just exploded into this beautiful story of four decades of iconic Crownlin ceramics.
1: And everyone had a piece of Crownlin, didn't they? And it was everywhere. It was in hospitals, railway stations.
2: Everywhere. It dominated the domestic market, but also exported around the world too. 15 million items a year being produced in the late 1960s, 70s. I mean, looking around here, we've really got a very tiny amount on display in comparison to what was actually produced. And we're talking 2,700 patterns alone. How many shapes? We don't even really know how many shapes were produced.
1: Are you still discovering items that you've never seen before?
2: Absolutely. Somebody came in with some tiny little, and of course we're talking about that era, ashtrays, little speedboat ashtrays. We've never seen them before. They might have been an experiment, but definitely Crownlin. Never seen them before.
1: I see there's a black swan over here, and the swan is quite iconic.
2: It is totally iconic.
1: This is pretty rare though, isn't it?
2: It is, and that's really just because not so many of them were produced, which, you know, came down to the market preferred the beautiful white swan that we all know and love. But I think the black one now has kind of taken its place in the hearts of collectors. A lot of people gravitate towards it.
1: Why do you think it has sort of lasted and, you know, it's become a real collector's item? What is it about? Is it nostalgia or the design or...?
2: I think it's because it's the kind of thing that touches people's hearts. It takes them right back to memories of homes, of eating meals, of sharing food together with your family and friends, and it was Crownlin that was on the tables for so many years. So it triggers in people that real connection to, well, it's nostalgic, but it's personal. You know, so many times people say, oh, my nana had that, or my auntie had that, or my mum got given that as a wedding present. I mean, those are my stories too. Just connects to people's hearts.
1: Do you still use it today, or is it more for display in your house?
2: Totally use it every day.
1: Really?
2: I don't need any more Crownlin cups, but, you know, hey, I use it every day.
1: You've got, I see, display cases, 1960s, the 1970s, the 1980s. Can we have a wee look at some of these?
2: So we kind of look at the decades because it's quite interesting to see the shift in design that sort of moves through as New Zealanders' taste kind of shifted and changed. I mean, very early on, it was very English-looking ceramic, so it was roses and bands of gold. And then coming into the 60s, you've got this wonderful sort of modernist kind of aesthetic happening. I think in this cabinet here, interesting object would be the patterns that are hand-painted, yet they look like they are printed because there's this hand-painting's just been so skillfully done.
0: There's the ubiquitous sort of the colour on the outside, the black or the pale blue and the white on the inside. And then it's like a
2: hatched crisscross pattern,
0: yes.
2: Which was very popular in the 1960s and often used as a base on plates with another design printed over the top of it.
0: I love now moving on to the 1970s, and this is just so 70s, Louise. The big sunflowers and the, you know, the bright oranges. I just, you know, makes me want to wear a pair of flares.
2: Very 70s, definitely flower power, and you're talking oranges and browns, and you're beginning to get the sort of earthy stoneware feeling coming into the ceramics, which there were a lot of potters doing their own work at home, and that kind of I guess pastime was maybe seeping into people's kind of thinking about ceramics.
0: Yeah. And then moving along to the 80s. Gosh, I'm not so familiar with this crown in here.
2: So the 80s are kind of maybe a difficult period of time because the writing was on the wall in a way in terms of opening up to the global market. And also the old management team had retired. The head of design had retired by that time, Dave Jenkin. And I think his eye in particular was very key to recognising Crown Lynn. Come the 80s, there's a whole range of different things happening. Popular culture is coming in, so you're getting transfers. They did a whole series with Disney characters as well on cups.
0: Really?
2: So, you know, but very 80s in terms of the colouring with the pinks and pale grey.
0: pink and grey, yeah, that was big.
2: Salmon, pink, coffee pot.
0: The value of Crown Lynn today, does it just keep on increasing?
2: It does move up and down. Particularly during that COVID time when everyone was at home, there was a huge spike in people collecting Crown Lynn. I guess we were sitting at home on the couch. So, you know, prices really did skyrocket then, and I think they sort of levelled out after that. And you sort of tend to notice that a lot of the op shops now don't put the special pieces out that come in, so they're just not as accessible. They're sort of a bit more, you know, they might go onto an auction site or, you know, onto Trade Me rather than just being in the op shops. So that affects prices.
0: Yeah. Along this wall, Louise, there's a number of different designers. Can you walk us through these?
2: The key person to talk about is David Jenkin, who started in 1945, hired straight from Elam as a young artist and became head of design and had a very good relationship with Tom Clark right through the years. And so he worked at Crown Lynn until 1979. A very, I would say, humble man, because there's not a lot that we can find out about him. We've been doing a lot of research. You know, he was just this really talented, quiet, humble, clever designer. And I think it was his eye that was responsible for the sort of overall design sensibility of the company all of those years. So a bit of an unsung hero. And we're hoping to, you know, publish some things next year. We've been doing a research project on them, so watch this space.
0: Okay. Yeah. Peter Haythornthwaite.
2: A well-known New Zealand designer, unfortunately just came on board with the company at the very end in 1987. A difficult time for the business. It closed in 1989. So his designs never actually made it into production, but he's a well-recognised designer.
0: Moving on to, he's a female here.
2: Dorothy Thorpe, yeah. She was a colourful character. She was a glassware designer from California. They were very interested in trying to get into the US market. So she came and she worked out here for 2 or 3 years, and she designed these really well-known, coveted ball handle cups and jugs and beautiful glazes that are sort of matte, very delicate, difficult to produce. the ball handles would explode in the kiln. So I think ultimately the products never succeeded commercially. But despite that, in terms of collectors nowadays, they're very popular, you know, trying to find these beautiful range of different soft pastel coloured cups.
0: They're stunning as a pale lemon and a, I don't know, is that a sort of a mushroom? Yeah. And Mark Cleverly.
2: Mark Cleverly was a wonderful designer. He designed an iconic dinner set called Echo, which many people have, my mum included. It was given to her as a wedding present, so I remember it well. He was with the company for 10 years and worked closely with Dave Jenkin on a lot of iconic pieces.
0: And that piece that you're talking about, it's got the sort of the dark brown background with the sort of the orangey red flowers, like daisies, aren't they?
2: Yeah.
0: Very, very popular.
2: Very 70s, and I think you either loved it or hated it.
1: A lot of people love it.
0: Yeah. Yeah. And there was obviously a large sort of Pacific influence in a lot of the work and the designs, wasn't there?
2: Absolutely. So in 1980s, a third of the factory workforce were from Samoa. What happened was during the late 60s and 70s time, I mean, manufacturing across the country desperately needed people for factory work. And so the company went to the islands to recruit and attract people to come back and work in the factory. So there were many different languages being spoken in the factory, many different Pacific Island languages. And I think that created a kind of a social life, a kind of a sense of a village life in the factory. It was a huge factory, 700 workers. So this small display here doesn't really do it justice, but it was around the wahine that were working in what we call the handle room. A lot of the girls here worked attaching handles to cups. You know, it was quite a process in a way, and it makes you think about the fact that every single Crownland cup that was made, we've identified, would have had 14 pairs of hands involved in the process of making.
0: Wow. When I have my next cup of coffee, I'll think about
2: each
0: that. That's incredible.
2: Each little handle is on a slightly different angle, or the rim is slightly thicker or thinner than the next cup. And, you know, it's all those tiny little differences show you that presence of people's hands in the making of it.
0: We've got some visitors who've just walked into the museum here. What's the first thing that comes to mind when you walk in here?
3: It's a total nostalgia trip. I mean, I look at so many plates and I can remember eating off them either at home or at friends' places. And it's just so beautiful. It's really quite amazing. We've been planning to come out here for months and we've finally had a day off where we've jumped on the train and come out. There's so many pieces that are just so recognisable and nostalgic. It's really cool.
0: Moving along, Louise, if we pop outside to something very special, and this is the Ambrico kiln, which has just been restored and open to the public, hasn't it? Can you tell us a little bit about this?
2: So it's the 100-year anniversary, you know, this year. It was built in 1926. It was a kiln for what was Gardner Brothers and Parker Brickworks, which is on the site. It's the only remaining structure of the brickmaking era in all of Auckland that we have left.
0: This
2: is the last remaining one that we have standing. So a lot of people have kind of put love and time and energy into fighting to keep it. And it's really amazing that the faux local board have put their love behind it. And it's 3 months of restoration, and it's actually just looking remarkable in comparison to the state that it was in.
0: And you've turned it into this beautiful display area of all these incredible vases and bowls and other works.
2: This is the work of wonderful artist John Parker, a ceramic maker for many years. The pieces recall the work of Crown hand thrower Ernest Shufflebotham, and a particular kind of technique where the pots are turned on a lathe, and it gives it this beautiful classic sort of quality to them.
0: Louise, it has been fabulous to do this tour with you. Thank you so much for showing us around. A real walk down memory lane.
2: Oh, it's been a pleasure showing you.
0: Wonderful.
2: Hey, thank you so much.
0: Thank you.
2: Yeah. Thank you.
0: And the Crown Linen Clayworks Museum is open Wednesday to Saturday. Check out their website for the hours. It really is worth a visit if you're in Tamaki Makaurau. And you've got some amazing collections of Crown Linen that we're hearing about. Michael Smythe has a favourite Mark Cleverly design called Juliana. It has a simplified dark brown tulip motif on a white background. And it was all exported because it was considered, apparently, Michael tells us, too avant-garde for New Zealanders. And you could only buy it at the second shop. And he sent us a photo as well. It looks quite spectacular. This listener says, my husband and siblings were sent down to the cow shed every morning with a Crown Linen jug to scoop the milk out of the vat for breakfast. We have the Crown Linen soap dish, toilet roll holder and wall-mounted shaving mirror adorned with pink rose bouquets that came installed in our 1905 villa bathroom when we shifted in 15 years ago. Wow, what a collector's piece. And this person says, I went to school with some of Tom Clark's grandchildren and remember going in a school visit to the Crown Linen factory in West Auckland. It was amazing and a lasting memory for me. So thank you so much for sharing all of those wonderful stories. It really is a great, it's a taonga really, and a trip down memory lane is bit of nostalgia that you will really enjoy if you head there. In a moment, we are heading, though, to Wellington for a very Wuthering Heights celebration. But first, here's Celeste.

0: Celeste with Stop This Flame. Now, textile artist Pip Steele shares the ancient Japanese craft of boro. It brings a whole new meaning to reduce, recycle and reuse. That's just before 3 o'clock. But right now, Wellingtonians are gathered in their best red flowing Kate Bush gowns and performing her famous Wuthering Heights dance at the most Wuthering Heights day ever, Pōneki. For the past 10 years, Wuthering Heights events have taken place all around the world because today's a special day. I think it's her birthday. And it is on right now, but I caught up with one of the organisers of the Wellington event, Emma Harrison, earlier as she was warming up.
1: Oh my gosh, it is so exciting. We've seen about half a dozen people so far coming through the doors. In fact, there's even more. It's the outpouring of Wellingtonians and excitement is just amazing. I'm so excited.
0: Can I ask, what are you wearing today, Emma?
1: Well, I'm wearing a very lovely red number, red tights, very reminiscent of Kate Bush in her Wuthering Heights video clip.
0: And most people are in costume?
1: Oh my gosh, yes. Most people are in costume. We just passed a couple, husband and wife. The man looks exactly like Kate Bush. It's incredible. People are in red. And people are excited.
0: Emma, can you tell us a little bit about the Most Wuthering Heights Day, how it came about?
1: Yeah, sure. So it was created by a UK group called Shambush back in about 2013. And it was basically trying to get 300, you know, the biggest group of Kate Bushes together. And they got about 300 back then. And since then, it's become like this worldwide celebration. This year, it's held, you know, around, I think there's at least 40 cities taking part this year. So, and 11 of those are in New Zealand. So that's incredible. And even Blackpool on the West Coast are hosting an event. Wuthering Events Day as well.
0: And I understand one of our listeners has just texted in saying that it was held in Dunedin yesterday. Mm. Can you, and I know that you can learn the dance on YouTube, how would you describe it?
1: I mean, it's floaty, it's twirly, it is, it's just joyful. And you know, we've done the video on our Facebook channel and we break down the moves and like one of them is called like the backwards pterodactyl. So, you know, it's just so much fun.
0: What is the point of it all, Emma?
1: What is the point of it all? For us, it was my co-organiser and my friend Jen Hadley and I were talking last year about how cool it was and how we wanted to do it. And, you know, just have a bit of fun, bring a bit of joy to Wellington. And we thought, well, why don't we do it and invite Wellington along? So that's why we're here. So being dramatic, bringing some joy and just showing everyone how cool Wellington is, actually. Yeah.
0: Do you think, is there like a core demo for Kate Bush fans in 2026?
1: I mean, great question. We've done some workshops, free workshops before today's event. And the demo was probably maybe we've got a couple 18-year-olds and we've had a 74-year-old actually.
0: Oh, great.
1: So, but I'd say the majority fall between 30 and 50. And mostly female, a few male. So it's a spread demographic.
0: Have you, are there a few males today? Any Heathcliffs in the crowd today?
1: There are a couple and I'm hoping to see a lot more. I'm actually hoping someone comes in a Heathcliff costume. That would be amazing. Keep an eye out for that guy.
0: Indeed. Now, you've moved it because of the slightly inclement weather. It's been moved to the Wellington Central Library, but yes. wet and wily out on the Wellington Moors.
1: That's right.
0: Yeah.
1: We're so grateful for the team to at Timatapē here for bringing us indoors. It's so great.
0: Yeah,
1: and for health and safety reasons, that lawn. Yeah, wouldn't have been a good idea.
0: No, what about, you know, libraries traditionally, you know, not meant to be noisy?
1: Well, Timatapē is, it's a real community hub in space. Like, it's really noisy already. And here, it's going to get noisier with an hour of Kate Bush. So it's an incredible new space in Wellington. I'm so glad they've reopened and that they've welcomed us in here.
0: Oh, fabulous. Well, the most Wuthering Heights

0: night's day ever. Fantastic. Good luck. And hopefully I'll join you next year.
1: Oh, that'd be amazing. Thank you. Thank you so much.
0: In the most Wuthering Heights Day ever, Pornicky organiser Emma Harrison. And of course, we cannot not play this song.

0: Oh, brings back memories. I had that album. I've been dancing in the studios, practicing my Wuthering Heights dance. Apparently, the Wuthering Heights Day was held on Waiheke yesterday. You're in your woolies there, and Dunedin yesterday as well. And Paul Prosser, Camborne, has texted in saying, I was at the meet and greet for Kate Bush in Manners Mall next to Chelsea Records, run by Peter Bell. There was a lot of people there, so much so that Kate had to get up on a bench to hear and see the big crowd. He can't remember what year it was, but he thinks that Kate was a bit frightened by the size of the crowd in a small place. Right, after 3 o'clock, the days of sale, Bill Manhire's satirical musing on national identity. But we're off to the Wairarapa now to meet a textile artist who has become obsessed with the ancient Japanese craft of boro. Pip Steele holds workshops and exhibits around the Motu. She has an exhibition on now in Dunedin. Hi, Pip. Thanks for joining us on Culture 101.
1: Oh, well, Anna, thank you very much for having me. It's become a passion, rather obscure one, but it's wonderful all the same. And boro are textiles which have been mended and repaired with improvised mending over generations in Japan. And they come from rural areas, from the countryside, farming, fishing, forestry communities, where residents really didn't have much and they had to make do with what they had. And fabric was cherished and repaired, and they made it last as long as possible before cutting it down into something smaller. And it was very, very prized.
0: How did you discover it?
1: It was quite a sense of serendipity, really. In 2007, I was being challenged by my teenage son, and I realised I wanted to do something positive for him. And I'm not a quilter, I'm a stitcher, but I looked into making a quilt out of indigo because I really loved the blues of indigo. And I got started with a Quilt of the Month project through Patchwork Passion in Auckland, and it was worked on recycled indigo with Sashiko, the Japanese running stitch, and that swap got me going for this quilt for my son, which ultimately took 10 years. It was the ultimate slow stitch. Along the way, the Quilt of the Month got abandoned and I went rogue and I looked online for more recycled indigo, cotton and linens. And as I was doing this, I noticed these really ragged, extraordinary pieces of boro and wondered what they were. I'd never seen anything like them. And then I started to research what I'd seen, and not understanding Japanese or really being able to get too many books, or they were mostly out of print, and a lot of literature really didn't even touch on it. It was relatively unknown at that stage.
0: So what sort of items are patched? I know in your exhibitions there are some beautiful kimono in the displays. What other things are patched? Is it anything?
1: It is. It's anything that they needed to keep going for use. And things were often passed through for generations, actually. Bedding and clothing were the biggest items. And when they wore out, then they were cut down into smaller items like aprons and patches for other things, and then became bags. And the very smallest item would have been a zokan or a cleaning cloth, which really was the last stage of a piece of fabric's life before that would have been finally abandoned. But they did have a saying that you never throw away a piece of fabric smaller than 3 soybeans, so you can patch other things. So they kept everything.
0: The ultimate in sustainability, really, which is not exactly the lifestyle that we lead today, unfortunately. And how many pieces of fabric could you find sort of layered on top of each other within some of these works?
1: Some of the really heavy pieces, like we're padding for sleeping on, they might be up to 7 or 8 layers thick. And I honestly don't know how they managed to stitch through to actually keep repairing. And the interesting thing is that the repairs were always done on the back of whatever it is they were mending, and they were never meant to be seen. But today we see the back as being, you know, the most sort of exciting part of a Boro item, because it's got all the patches, all the different sorts of dye techniques and all the layers of fabric. And in my talks, I sort of liken it to an archaeological dig, really, because you can just look into a fabric and you can see all these layers, and it just reflects all the hard life and all the lives that have been attached to it, you know, over many decades.
0: And Pip, how do you go about sourcing fabric?
1: My collection has been done by Japanese people many years ago, and I've kind of saved it, salvaged it, and I've been fortunate enough to be able to exhibit these. Boro stopped really at about World War II was the final time that it was actually sort of needed and used in Japan. And then obviously the Japanese economy modernised and things changed so radically then that Boro got hidden, it got destroyed. It was seen almost as a sign of shame because it was a sign of poverty. And it's really only been in recent decades that the beauty and the meaning of it has really been appreciated again. I'm ashamed to say I've never been to Japan. I've been too busy getting the textile. So I've done all my purchasing online, mostly from Japan, and I have trusted dealers and sellers that I have contact with. And I really never intended to have a collection. It just happened somehow. It's hard to explain, but it sort of took over, and it's so, each piece is so individual, so different. You never tire of looking and seeing and appreciating what's available.
0: Mm. What age are we looking at for some of this bottle?
1: So probably my oldest pieces would be about the 1860s, and my most modern pieces would be around the 1950s. But I have to say that through all the collection, there's patches of fabric that are old, and they reappear because nothing was ever thrown away. So you get these wonderful old fabrics being reused as patches, and I think that's what makes it so interesting. You get shibori, you get stencil dyeing, you get paste resist dyeing, you get all these dye techniques which were so sophisticated, and the older fabrics have very fine workmanship which you don't necessarily see in the new pieces. So old pieces are rather cherished, I have to say.
0: In Japan, how is it seen nowadays? Is there a bit of a market for it again?
1: It's quite a niche appreciation, I think, in Japan, from what I've managed to ascertain. And basically, a lot of young ones in Japan don't know how to sew necessarily, and they do have no knowledge of Boro. And even with older people, it's interesting too, people who have had experience with it, who perhaps may not want to sort of acknowledge it any further. And I had a very interesting communication with an older New Zealander who originated from Japan and was talking to her about Boro and what she thought of it. And she just shook her head and she said, "Oh, it's very sad." I said to her, "Oh, that's interesting that she thought that." And I sent her a video of one of my shows, which someone had kindly put together for me. And after she saw that video, she came back to me and she said, now I understand. I actually now feel a sense of pride that my ancestors were able to survive. And, you know, now I'm here. So she understood. And it's more a sense of pride and acknowledging what it stands for. It's resilience, it's making do with what you have, it's got some wonderful qualities associated with it. And also what's quite interesting is the cultural approach of the Japanese to this cloth and these pieces of work. And there's cultural things like mutenai, which is really things are too precious to waste, and so things are really preserved for as long as possible. And then there's the wabi-sabi culture, which basically is an appreciation of the imperfect, and Boro is a very, very good example of wabi-sabi.
0: Have you got a particular favourite within your collection, and is there a story behind it?
1: One of the lovely pieces I really enjoy is it's a futon cover which has been reworked from a marriage futon which had a phoenix and a polonia tree, which was a symbolic marriage futon image. And it was owned by a silk producing family of great wealth, I discovered, because I always like to delve into try and find out where these pieces have come from, and the background to this was quite special. So the family fell on hard times, and the beautiful marriage futon was cut and reused to make the futon last longer, and you get all these parts of the original image redistributed around the surface of this quilt, and it's faded. It's worn, but it's obviously been much loved, and it's got some beautiful dye work, lovely colours, and as well as the indigo, and I think it's rather special.
0: It sounds divine. You talked about the stitching, the particular type of stitching, I think is sashiko. Can you describe that for us?
1: Yes, absolutely. It's basically just a running stitch, a very simple running stitch, and it can be worked officially. They say it should be the size of a grain of rice, and they meant small grain, not large grain, but it varies very much. And it's interesting, I've discovered over the years of looking into these textiles and of the stitch that sashiko stitch is something that you do when you're thinking about other people, when you're thinking about yourself and your relationships. And the really extraordinary thing is that when I started doing my quilt for Ollie, that's what I was intending to do, was think about him and think about our relationship and how serendipitously this whole thing was. And I had no idea that's what sashiko was for, or how people experience it. And it's interesting, it's in this world there's a slow, very strong slow stitch movement, and a lot of people do sashiko as part of this, and it's just a very mindful way of sewing and thinking and working. With the boro, they went through many layers of fabric at once, but there are modern versions now of sashiko in many different designs, and it can be done very formally with traditional Japanese patterns, or very creatively and texturally in the modern way. So it really is a technique that suits anybody. It's wonderful.
0: It does sound divine. And Pip, you've got an exhibit on in Dunedin. You've just been in Taranaki. Where can people see some of your collection?
1: So the show at Tuhura Otago Museum is there till the 11th of October. And after that, I'm not sure where it's going. I'm trying to get it further afield. So if there's any museums or galleries out there that would like this amazing show, please let me know. It's been down in Dunedin for quite a few months, and they've done an amazing job with the exhibition down there. So I'm very grateful, and to them and all the other galleries who have had it throughout New Zealand. It's really struck a chord, and I think what it is that it reflects people's desire to maybe slow down, appreciate what we have, and also the fact that fast fashion is causing us such grief, and as in the world, And this is the complete opposite. It's just encouraging repair of existing clothing and thinking carefully about what we buy and what we throw away. So it's got a really modern resonance to it, and I think that's why it's been so popular around the country. Actually, the timing is just perfect.
0: Mm, absolutely, it sure is. Pip, it has been wonderful talking with you and finding out more about the art of bottle. We wish you all the best and look forward to seeing one of your shows.
1: Thank you so much, and thank you for the opportunity to talk about my folly.
0: I hope you get to Japan soon.
1: So do I.
0: And Pip Steele's bottle exhibition, Taiwan Textiles of Japan, is on now at Tahua Otago Museum. Time for a little bit of music. The Zephyr song, Red Hot Chili Peppers.

0: The Zephyr song, Red Hot Chili Peppers. That's for you, Holly. She's loving the music variety today here on Culture 101. Now, before four, writer Bill Manhire ponders national identity in the way it's changing in the days of sale. And Jamal's Peach, a story by Jackie Wood, told by Ella Gilbert. It's all coming up before four. After the news, I will announce the winner of Anton Thomas's Map Wild World. Now, we've had a lot of texts coming through to enter that draw saying where you'd put this amazing piece of art. Here's a few of them. Chris in New Plymouth says he would put it at the local lab where he gets his bloods done. They have a fading world map with primitive animal images from around the world. I'm sure it gives children and me much delight, and it would, and a distraction from the dreaded needle. Okay, you're going into the drawer. Mary from Nelson says, we have a notice board in the centre of our home of 33 years. On it are photos of the significant people in our lives, plus a large map of our region. We, family and many visitors have used this map when talking about the top of the south or planning adventures. I think Anton's map would give me a chance to take down and preserve what is presently there and refresh our view of the world. Now, Mads says, if I won the map, I would gift it to my younger brother, who is now a very active grandfather to three toddlers. He loves engaging them in books, adventures, and the natural world around them. As a child myself, I was inspired by maps and particularly interested in cartography. Stuart says, I'd love the map and would put it in my studio wall. I'm recently retired and drawing and painting similar things in my spare time. The map would hopefully be an inspiration for me to finish one of these art projects, a retrospective travel log of South America. And if you missed that interview with Anton Thomas, you can find it on our website, thernz.co.nz. Search up Culture 101, Anton Thomas. Just the most incredible designs that he makes. Anita says, I would put the map by Anton on the wall of our house in Stewart Island. Hey, hope you're doing well down in Stewart Island. Anita, maps on our walls serve to remind us that whilst we live on and in our most beautiful part of the world,
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2: RNZ News at 3. Good afternoon. I'm Louise Pagonis. National is promising to extend paid parental leave from 26 weeks to 30 if it's re-elected. Since 2020, primary caregivers have been able to get 26 weeks of paid leave and a further 26 weeks of unpaid leave. National is proposing changing the entitlement incrementally. Prime Minister Chris Luxon says it supports families with more financial flexibility.
3: National will gradually extend paid parental leave from 26 weeks through to 30 weeks by 2029. We'll start with an increase to 27 weeks in next year's budget and then build that in over the next two budgets after that. And that's all part of our longer term vision to eventually get paid parental leave to 40 weeks.
2: Under the changes, National will also allow parents to take some or all of their leave at the same time. Mount Maunganui has been upgraded to the highest alert level after three new landslides within 48 hours in what officials are calling a reactivation of the large slip in January. They come 6 months after the big landslide fell onto the Mount Maunganui holiday park, killing six people, and yesterday's large quake near Tomaranui. Tauranga City Council Recovery Manager Charlie Rahiri says the alert level has been lifted to level 3, causing a closure of Adams Avenue at the base of the mountain.
4: What we do know from this lift, it's very damp, it's liquefied in places, and so that requires us to do a little bit more assessing, and we still have two active assessments in place, one the QLRA, the Quantitative Landslide Risk Assessment, which tells us the stability of the mountain and risk to life, and then the second one, the WorkSafe investigation, is still continuing.
2: Hato Hone St John says false calls for help impact its response to genuine life-threatening emergencies. Last night it readied to dispatch two ambulances and four helicopters in response to a call alleging multiple stabbings in Westport. the call was a hoax. St John says false calls take valuable time away from patients who urgently need care. Police are investigating the hoax call, but say no arrests have been made. Authorities in southwest France have ordered another 55,000 people to evacuate an area around the city of Bordeaux as devastating wildfires continue to burn. About a quarter of a million people have now been told to leave their homes. The BBC's Paul Moss reports.
5: There had been just a sliver of optimism. Reports earlier on Saturday that the wildfires devastating France might be lessening in their intensity. But now the Prime Minister, Sébastien Lecornu, has warned that conditions are turning against those trying to quell the various blazes. The next few hours, he said, would be complex and difficult. For the first time, the giant military cargo plane, the Airbus A400M, has been deployed to drop fire retardant. But other aircraft have so far failed to bring the flames under control.
2: Ukrainian President Volodymyr Zelensky says Russia wants to bring in 30,000 North Korean troops to take part in its more than four-year-old conflict and is already preparing to receive them. Under a mutual defence pact, North Korea sent an estimated 14,000 soldiers to Russia's Kursk region in 2024 to help Moscow beat back a major incursion into the region by Ukrainian forces. That's the news.
6: Hi, this is Phil O'Brien, coming up on the Sunday Night Retro Show.
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6: Remembering an era when much of life revolved around the post office, Marie's story talks about being one of our first female police officers, and young people learn some new skills from some older people in their

0: Gisborne to Wairarapa, also Wellington. Partly cloudy with isolated showers near the coast. Nelson and Buller to Westland, mainly fine. Isolated showers about Buller tomorrow morning. Marlborough, Canterbury and Otago, excluding Clutha. Fine with severe frost tomorrow morning. Clutha, Southland and Fiordland. Cloudy periods and occasional showers, mainly about Fiordland and Stewart Island. In the Chatham Islands, showers and gale southwesterlies both easing tomorrow. The time now is 5 minutes past three. I'll have more news and weather, including the mountain forecast, at four.
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2: And writer Bill Manhire ponders national identity in our upcoming drama. Also, we have an 8-year-old girl gets cajoled into helping Jamal stealing the next door neighbour's perfect peach in our story by Jackie Wood. But first, we have the winner of Anton Thomas's amazing wild world map. We had so many wonderful texts and telling us where you'd put the map and why, but our winner today is Nicola from Wellington. Welcome to the program, Nicola.
3: Oh, hi, Anna. How are you?
2: I'm really good. Now, we loved your story and your explanation as to where you would put this incredible map of Anton's. Tell us a little bit about where you would put it.
3: Well, I work at South Wellington Intermediate in Wellington, and I have a space that receives lots of student visitors to talk about their learning or whatever their needs are on the particular day. And they absolutely love the maps that I currently have on the wall. And often I sit on the floor with them and we find places that they've come from or been to. And so, yes, I would put it on the wall there.
2: And there's something about maps and looking up and with these particular maps, I'm not sure whether you've been onto the internet and had a look, but Anton has just hand-drawn all these incredible animals, so animals that are specific to the particular country. So it's quite something. But kids in general,
3: amazing.
2: Yeah, kids in general love maps, don't they?
3: They do. And weirdly, the map that I have on the wall currently is in Chinese. So we get out my phone and it translates it. That's made it a little bit quirky, but this one with the animals, they will just adore.
2: Well, wonderful. Well, congratulations. You are the winner,
3: Thank
2: Nicola.
3: You.
2: Deputy Principal of South Wellington Intermediate, the winner of Anton Thomas's Wild World Map. We'll have our drama in a moment right after this by Van Morrison.

Yeah, love that track, a favourite of Braden's at the moment, Into the Mystic by Van Morrison. Now we have Bill Manhire's satirical musing on national identity, drawing on some Pākehā history. It's The Days of Sail, narrated by Peter Vere Jones.

0: There is a photograph of early Dunedin, taken from the top of the town hall in 1883. It shows the lower side of the octagon, the mouth of Lower Stuart Street to the left, of Princess Street to the right. In the middle distance, and probably the photographer's subject, First Church stands on its hillock. Beyond it, you can make out reclaimed land and warehousing. Further off, the masts of ships lift above the harbour. The photograph was taken by John R. Morris. You can find it in a book of early Dunedin photographs from the Hardwick Knight collection. People and vehicles, says an accompanying note, have moved during the time exposure so that the streets appear empty. And it is true. The small town is like a child's model. Spires and shop fronts. A Sunday morning silence. A place which will model. Spires and shop fronts. A Sunday morning silence. A place which will never have a human population. It is possible to guess where people may have been. That faint blur there on the pavement. Those marks that look like brushstrokes on the surface of the road. In fact, if you gaze carefully, as I am gazing now, you will see that one or two human figures have persisted. A tiny man stands outside Smith & Smith next to a horse. On the corner of Princess Street and the Octagon, another man stands in front of W. Absalon Smith, tailor. He wears a dark suit and a hat, and is staring intently towards the centre of the octagon. He looks as if he is watching a procession or waiting at a set of traffic lights. But of course, in the Dunedin of 1883, there is no such thing as a set of traffic lights. The lower half of the photograph is history. But the upper half is sky, a uniform white, a white wholly without blemish, intruded upon only by the slender ascending spire of First Church. It is tempting to imagine that the photographer stared out from the top of the Dunedin Town Hall at a cloudless 19th century blue, cerulean. But there must have been clouds. They would have been moving too fast for the camera to take them in. The Queen looks down from her high window above Princess Street.
1: What a dump! What a ghastly hole! The empty streets!
0: Some man is telling her that Dunedin means Eden on the hill. He is explaining that she is

0: visiting a city of firsts. The Skirl of the Pipes, a Highland band, goes by. The Queen takes a photograph. The civic dignitary stands slightly behind his monarch, speaking over her shoulder.
1: We can, for example, lay claim to the nation's first university, the University of Otago, founded 1869.
0: A haka party goes by on the deck of a lorry.
1: We can also boast the first secondary school for girls, indeed the first in the empire, 1870.
2: Commonwealth,
0: says the Queen. She waves. The empty streets. A brass band goes by. Marching girls. A band of assassins.
1: The first woolen mills, 1874. The first daily newspaper, 1861. The first shipment of frozen meat home to the old country aboard the ship named for our city, the Dunedin, 1882. Why, the list is endless.
2: I'm told that on its first voyage, the Dunedin carried in all the carcasses of some 4,908 sheep and lambs.
1: I believe so, ma'am.
0: The Queen is always extensively briefed on these visits.
2: And that after 9 further voyages, the Dunedin was lost without trace in the year 1890. Perhaps, some believe, having struck an iceberg off the Cape of Good Hope. And that she and all her complement and cargo now rest in a watery grave.
1: I believe so, ma'am. Also the first kindergarten, St. Andrew's Hall, 1889.
0: A line of lorries goes by. Local actors are dressed to represent the first professors of the university. The professor of classics. The professor of mathematics at a blackboard. The professor of mental science. The professor of English language and literature. Mining and mineralogy. Anatomy and physiology.
2: Oh.
0: But the Queen has run out of film.
1: Ours, too, was the first school of medicine in the land. To us, it fell also to appoint the first woman professor in New Zealand, Professor W.L. Boys-Smith, head of the Faculty of Home Science.
0: But the Queen has run out of small talk. She turns from the window and addresses one of her security men.
2: Tell me, what has four legs and goes tick-tock?
1: Ma'am?
2: A watchdog.
0: It could be anyone at all in that 1883 photograph, standing outside a tailor's shop on the corner of Princess Street and the Octagon, just across from the spot where the Star Fountain now plays music in the evenings. As it happens, I believe the man to be my great-grandfather, Priam Murphy, after whom I am named. A sense of remoteness makes him look older than the 33 years he would have been then. In the photograph, you can see that small trees and shrubs have been recently planted in the Octagon. I am almost certain it is these trees at which my great-grandfather is staring so intently. Each is encircled by a fence, about waist high. Not much can be done about the wind, but at least the young trees can be protected from the depredations of browsing wagon horses and wandering stock. Strange to say, the greatest danger comes from boys playing football. They do not care where they run, or on what they trample. There are no flower beds in the Octagon in 1883, and for good reason. My great-grandfather is keeping an eye on the trees and shrubs. After all, he had a hand in planting them. It is a thankless task. Most passers-by find him amusing, yet he will have his reward, although he does not know this yet. Just at the moment, however, he cannot see the boys chasing after the flying ball. He cannot see the horse, which suddenly panics when it is struck by a ball outside Smith and Smith. Everything is moving too fast to leave any impression. Now, in Great King Street, not far from the Captain Cook Hotel, there are several buildings which belong to the University's School of Medicine. The building with which I am associated has an official name and street number, but most people know it as the Sheep Dip. Few could tell you why. Most would say it was one of those funny local names. Perhaps in the early days, settlers had a sheep dip there. The Sheep Dip is 7 stories high. It has as many floors as Dunedin's, and New Zealand's first skyscraper, the Mutual Funds Building erected in 1910. My name is Priam Murphy. And each day I make my way to the seventh floor of the Sheep Dip to see the current residence. The room is large, rectangular. One wall boasts a portrait of the Queen, red-jacketed and side-saddle on her horse Burmese. If, like John R. Morris 100 years ago, I want to look out across the city, I must clamber over the double aluminium farm gates which cut the room in two, edge my way past half a dozen drowsy sheep, and stare out through a small window. Then there is the view of the far side of the harbour, grey of water, green of hills, cloudy blue of sky. In front and to the right are hospital buildings. If I crane my neck a little, I can see to the left the museum reserve and the main entrance to the museum itself. Each day, I sweep and shovel shit away. Sheep have tidy droppings, so it is not a particularly messy business. I set down food, artificial mixtures, some of it in granule form, some of it a rough mash pudding, which I make up myself from a base of pulped Swede turnip. I examine scars and check for newcomers. I look to see who might be missing. How is Princess Anne today? And where is the Queen Mother? I look under the straw, too, to see if anyone has tampered with the gun. My name is Priam Murphy. I am a member of the university ground staff. The sheep blink at me, their eyes full of dark reproach, as if I were the one who insisted on all this, as if I myself might raise the knife above them. Yet they are right. I am culpable. I accept things as they are. My aunt doesn't. She says that I'm her beautiful boy. But I am one of those songs in which the melody gives advice to the words. I sing the song of circumstances. I do as the tune tells me. Here is a true story which my aunt told me. Not so long ago, a 17-year-old Marcus Sargent was sent to prison for 5 years for firing a gun with intent to alarm the Queen. On Saturday, June the 13th, 1981, the Queen was riding down the mall for the annual ceremony of Trooping the Colour. 6 pistol shots rang out. The Queen was courage itself. She kept control of her horse Burmese, which almost bolted. Sergeant's gun contained blanks, and he was quickly subdued by angry members of the public. For a while, his life was in considerable danger. Sergeant had written to the Queen, warning her to stay at home on June the 13th. He said that an assassin was out to get her. He described himself clearly, but no one saw him coming. My great-grandfather, the first Priam Murphy, came to Dunedin from Melbourne in 1877. Like most others, he was too late for the gold. But he knew a thing or two about seeds and plants, so hired himself out as a gardener and set up in business in a quiet way, importing seeds and plants from England. By the mid-1880s, he had his own retail outlet in George Street and a fairly large nursery in North East Valley. There are 4 bungalows on the old nursery site now. I live in one of them, with my aunt. It is my house. I have taken her in some ways, I suppose. She has taken me in.
3: Remember Tangiwai?
0: Says my aunt. My aunt says,
3: remember Tangiwai?
0: My aunt looks up from her jigsaw.
3: Priam?
0: She says,
3: remember Tangiwai?
0: It wasn't long before Prior Murphy had become an informal consultant to the City Fathers and one of the prime movers in the newly founded Amenities Society. It was the Amenities Society which successfully campaigned to have Dunedin's public reserves planted and properly tended. Many felt that the Octagon especially had become a mark of reproach, a blotch on a city whose whole originating impulse had been a vision of moral beauty. My great-grandfather worked in closely with the local councillors. It was he who decided on the oriental plane trees for the Octagon. And the trees themselves, like those in Queen's Gardens and the Museum Reserve, came from the Northeast Valley Nursery. When the council brought David Tannock out from Kew Gardens as superintendent of parks and reserves, Prior Murphy felt his work was done. He watched from a distance as Tannock created the botanical gardens. He never voiced disapproval, but there was something pointed about the speed with which he offered his services to the university, supervising two full-time groundsmen for only a small honorarium. My great-grandfather was a man of ideals before he was a man of substance. It was he who dreamt up the first large shipment of hedgehogs in 1885. His scheme was mocked in the newspaper, but he was convinced the hedgehog would quickly adapt and come to control a wide range of garden pests. Time has proved him right. My aunt says that if she could have sixpence for every hedgehog in Dunedin, she would have enough money to move to Auckland. My aunt is a frail, nondescript woman. In the street, you would probably fail to notice her coming towards you. She has no more substance than a reflection in the window of Arthur Barnett's, a thin, grey figure flitting through the new display of winter coats. She loves jigsaws. She has just finished The Death of Captain Cook and is making a start on a new one. At the moment, she is sitting quite still, gazing at the image on the box. A tiny two-masted ship is perched on the horizon near the middle of the painting. It is caught between a furious blue ocean and a sky of wild, unsteady grey. The ship seems the least important thing on view, though it attracts the eye. The painter has called his picture The Days of Sail. There are 1,800 pieces. My aunt is my mother's sister. Both girls were born in Auckland and came down here to study medicine. My mother fell in love with one of the university gardeners, and for her, that was the end of that. My aunt found she could not bear the separation from her sister, so came and lived with us, helping my mother keep house. I have a photograph of the family on the beach at St. Clair. I am holding my aunt's hand. We are standing beside my mother, who is buried up to her neck in the sand. We look pleased with ourselves, as if between us we have just invented the whole idea of a day at the beach. My father must have taken the photograph since he is nowhere to be seen. My aunt does her jigsaws and likes the occasional sherry. Sometimes she looks up from her jigsaw and says something.
3: On becoming soldiers, we do not cease to be citizens.
0: She sorts the pieces of her new jigsaw puzzle into two separate piles, one of cloud, one of water. My aunt calls me her beautiful boy, but I'm nearly 50. I have a ginger beard, a barrel chest, and am already quite bald. I do as the tune tells me, though I am far from musical. People tell me I look like a pirate, but I do not have a parrot on my shoulder. I am an employee of the University of Otago, a minor member of the ground staff. Both my father and grandfather were head gardener, a position first created after the death of Prior Murphy. But I have not risen to such heights. I know nothing of plants and trees. I can tell a pine tree from a rose bush, but finer discriminations are beyond me. Through me, the university maintains a family tradition. It also shows its sympathy in the matter of my father's death. I do very ordinary jobs. I mow the lawns below the clock tower. I move compost to and fro in a wheelbarrow and throw weeds on the incinerator. Each day I go to the seventh floor of the sheep dip. The half-dozen sheep, crossbred ewes and wethers, stare at me with dark, reproachful eyes. They think I am going to choose one of them for surgery. It is tomorrow that Princess Anne will have her hysterectomy. It is tomorrow that Lord Snowden will receive the kidney that was yesterday removed from Princess Michael. But it is not my job to get the country's medical students off to a good start in surgery. That is not how I think of myself. No. I am here to pulp the Swede turnip and remove the sheep droppings. I am here to worry about the gun, to wonder what it is for, and why no one else has seen it.
2: October the 14th, 1981. The Queen and Prince Philip fly to Dunedin. They drop out of the sky on a lightning visit. Within half an hour of their noon arrival, they are in the midst of one of their habitual walkabouts, strolling informally in the octagon, chatting to the mayor about the agreeable spring weather, and admiring the plane trees which are just coming into leaf. It is time for the special offerings. The Queen accepts posies and bouquets as they come to her, until her arms are full of flowers. One lady displays a tea towel with a border of tiny Union Jacks. Another shows the Queen a large photograph of the royal family in June 1947, taken at the time of the Queen's engagement to Prince Philip. A small girl shows a picture of her kitten. But there are discordant notes. Toward the end of the walkabout, there are representatives of the usual protest groups. Maori radicals, IRA sympathisers, Republicans, the unemployed, lesbians. There are placards and banners. The Empire is dead. Go home, Irihapeti. Some of the demonstrators are chanting, jobs, not tours. Jobs, not tours. Loyal onlookers set up a rival cry. We love the Queen. We love the Queen. But the Queen does not hear. She's already been whisked off to a lunch at the Southern Cross Hotel.
0: I have a cutting from the next morning's Otago Daily Times, which shows my aunt holding a photograph up before the Queen. The caption underneath reads, "Yes, that's me." The Queen is pointing and smiling. Her arms are full of flowers. I asked my aunt about this quite recently, and she says she felt she had to be absolutely sure. The Queen visits Dunedin from time to time, although not as often as many citizens would like. In 1954, Leonard Wright got a knighthood out of it. But she made no sign of coming here on her latest New Zealand trip, something which many locals took as a personal slight, while others saw it as confirmation of the city's slow decline. The Queen preferred a swamp near Wellington. She stood on a wooden platform and saw, instead of swamp birds, the white helmets of crouching policemen. But the Queen was in Dunedin on the afternoon of October the 14th, 1981, just a few months after the episode with Marcus Sargent. Mid-October is a difficult time of year in Dunedin, too late certainly for the rhododendrons at the Botanical Gardens, but a little early for the azaleas. Hence the decision to visit the science fair at the museum in Great King Street, just across the road from the Sheep Dip.

0: Christmas Eve, 1953, 10:21 p.m. The Wellington Auckland Express plunges through a bridge into the suddenly swollen Whangaehu River, about a mile north of Tangawai. There are 285 passengers aboard the train, but only 134 survive.
1: My mother and father were planning to visit my mother's parents in Auckland. They'd packed Christmas presents. They also hoped they might see the Queen there. They said they would tell her to look out for me when she got to Dunedin. They thought this was a great joke. It is not clear why they set off to the North Island without taking me. 1953, I was 14. It was Christmas, a special time of year. Perhaps I didn't want to go. My aunt says that my mother said on the station platform that she needed a little Philip, and my father said Elizabeth already had him. It was confusing at the time, and that is how it goes on. Everything runs together. Caught up in the unimaginable mass of water which bore off bridge and carriages and stripped many victims of their clothes and shoes. My parents left me a bicycle for Christmas. My mother's body was returned to Dunedin for burial. I never saw her. My father was never found. His was one of 20 bodies which were never accounted for. My aunt says he was probably swept out to sea. Even the train's carriages ended up several miles downstream. Shoes were being washed up on the beaches around Whanganui throughout 1954. I ran up the stairs of the sheep dip. I was probably too late, but all the same, I ran. The sheep were huddled in a corner, a chorus of worried bleats proceeding from expressionless faces. Beneath the window, Princess Margaret lay unmoving on the straw. Her skull had been crushed, blood leaked from it. I knelt beside her. All I could guess was a heavy blow. A heavy blow, all right. But where was the gun?
0: October the 14th, 1981. The Queen's car draws up outside the Otago Museum. The civic luncheon at the Southern Cross has gone off rather well. Now it is time to inspect the New Zealand Science Fair, with its experimental exhibits showing research and technical skills in the biological and physical sciences and applied science and technology.
1: Now it is time for the Queen to walk beneath trees planted by my great-grandfather 100 years ago. Suddenly there is a loud report, like a firecracker, the sound of a rifle shot. The Queen's police officer, Commander Trestrail, looks worried. Men around the royal car begin to reach into their inside jacket pockets.
0: But there is no need to panic. The Queen has heard nothing. It may only have been a metal traffic sign being knocked over. It may only have been a vehicle backfiring. The Queen steps from her car onto the footpath. And the museum visit goes ahead without delay. The Queen was particularly tickled by a device entitled Mouse Power, showing mice running almost perpetually on a wheel to produce energy. On a more serious note, the Duke learns that the regional science fairs, there are now 13 of them, usually involve as many as 5,000 exhibitors, young and old, every year.
1: In all, it is a brief but highly successful visit. Perhaps the only discordant note comes from the Queen's outfit. The pale blue coat and hat she wears in Dunedin have already been seen before.
0: During a visit to the Elfin Showground in the city park at Launceston, Tasmania, only 8 days earlier, we wore exactly the same outfit.
1: My aunt has filled the sky with cloud. Now she is deciding on the first pieces of blue.
2: One of the sheep butted me just as I was taking aim. I ended up pulling the trigger far too soon. I just swung around and hit it in the head. It wasn't part of any grand design.
1: You had better give me the gun. We'll have to get rid of it.
2: What gun? Oh, you're a dear boy, Priam. But I haven't got the faintest idea what you're talking about.
1: I explained to the others in the creative writing workshop that my great-grandfather simply pushed his way into the story. I didn't mean him to play much part at all. He just got bigger and bigger.
3: I wonder if you could use him somewhere else. See, perhaps you've really got several stories here.
1: Jane says that, as a character, she likes the great-grandfather more than the aunt.
4: As a character, I like the great-grandfather more than the aunt. Are they both true, or did you make them up?
1: I explain that my great-grandfather is based on historical fact, but that the aunt is pretty much my own invention.
4: Oh, I thought so.
5: You meet people like that, though. She's not unlike any number of aunts, really.
3: Yeah, what about the sheep dip idea? I had friends at med school. I've never heard that name. Not that I want to make realism a test of everything.
6: Oh, it is. It's the name of the building, I mean. I thought you read it out beautifully.
1: I made up the names for the sheep. They just came to me as sort of a silly idea.
0: Well, it's really very striking for a first attempt, and I think you have every right to feel encouraged, Tony. The first section's almost a story in itself. That's where the most accomplished writing is.
3: My point exactly. It's really more than one story.
0: Well, I think the main thing is that you do something with it. Send it off somewhere.
1: My name is Anthony Priam Murphy. I mow the lawns below the clock tower and look after the university sheep. My aunt and I live together in a house in Northeast Valley. In the evenings, she works at her jigsaw puzzles while I puzzle over my short stories. My aunt says I am her beautiful boy, but I am like the hedgehog who curls up in the middle of the road when traffic is approaching. She talks to me about my poor emotional posture. She puts a book on her head and walks up and down in my bedroom to show what she means. She says,
2: "Sweet dreams, sweet dreams,"
1: says my aunt. She tucks me up and turns out the light. She says,
2: "Sweet dreams."
1: But she doesn't believe in dreams. In our creative writing workshop, we have started keeping dream notebooks. We keep an exercise book by the bed, and when we wake, we write down everything we can remember. Then we try to make something out of it. In tonight's dream, my father and grandfather and great-grandfather are standing on the deck of a ship which has just docked at Port Chalmers. They look down at me, but do not move towards the gangplank. They know they're too late for the gold. "Come ashore," I call to them. "Come ashore!" They make no response. But surely they can hear me. I begin to sing a song of welcome. The melody is beautiful. I do not understand the words, but know they are part of the beauty. All the time I am singing, I stand absolutely still. My grandfather dissolves. Of course. My great-grandfather, the first Priam Murphy, dissolves too. My father hesitates, then moves towards the gangway. This is a dream. At any moment I may wake. Clouds pour across the sky, and my lungs fill with air as though they might be sails.

That was The Days of Sail by Bill Manhire. The storyteller was Peter Vere Jones. And the Queen and Aunt were played by Helen Mulder. The voices were Bernard Cairns, Kerry Fox and Stephanie Creed. Technical production was by Andy Fendel. And The Days of Sail was produced for Radio New Zealand by Michael Peck. Jamal's Peach is our next story. But here is Doctor, I Like Your Medicine. Kudetana.

0: Dr. I Like Your Medicine, Coup d'etat, 1980 hit, written and sung by Harry Lyne. Now, many of us have been persuaded to do something we'd really rather not from time to time. The narrator in today's story finds herself in just such a situation. Here is Jamal's Peach by Jackie Wood, told by Ella Gilbert.
1: It's fun squashing the clumps of clay falling from the boots worn by the men changing the look of our street in Newtown. Only residence parking spots are left on our side now. Mum used to always snag a free park close to our house, but these days you'd be lucky to get one, even all the way up the top by Coromandel Street. And some people even have to park on the footpath. We don't have to worry about getting parks anymore. We don't have a car now. I don't mind because it feels like we're helping the planet. Mum minds, though. It's hard for her getting the twins to kindy and getting to her work on time and then getting back for kindy pickup at lunch and over to Auntie Julie's and back to work for her shift at the hospital. She hates it when the buses don't run on time, and I won't say the word she uses when they get cancelled. This morning with the rain sure would be one of those days. Luckily, she doesn't have to get me anywhere anymore. I can get myself to school and back home, taking my time to think my own thoughts and saying kia ora or morena or ata marie to the builders taking the old rotted and borer-filled planks out of the houses. They are replacing them with new timber and big bifolds for north-facing decks and even bigger north-facing open-plan kitchen dining lounges that the real estate signs list with their sunshiny photos. Every time a new for sale sign gets banged up on a fence, Mum worries. Worries about when it will be our turn to be moved so a new owner can do up its cold-ass kitchen and mouldy-ass bathroom. Sometimes she kicks those new signs. Mum tells Auntie, the government don't care that for every for sale sign selling the first homeowner's dream, more of us are faced with all of the costs of moving further away from our jobs. Auntie always nods kindly and puts the kettle on for tea. It's what she does when she sees Mum is close to tears. Mum is close to tears a lot these days. I'm excited for today. Mum says I can go to Jamal's house after school. Jamal is a bit of a genius and says he'll be an inventor when he grows up. He is waiting for me at the school gate this morning and whispers, like it's a state secret, that his latest mission is to capture the perfect peach and he is going to let me help. He has made a peach picker and tells me every detail of what he got up to last night in the shed. He snuck out and borrowed his mum's garden snips and cut a V in a bean can. Nearly chopped my whole thumb off, he says proudly, showing his perfectly intact thumb covered in two Bart Simpson band-aids. We don't have fancy plasters. Mum reckons the fastest way to heal a little scratch is to soak it in salt water and let the air at it. She's a nurse, so I believe her, and anyway, band-aids aren't cheap. Jamal also walks to school and back by himself, and he only lives a block away. We're there in no time. I like Jamal's house. It smells really nice, and his nana makes us toast with fig and walnut jam. It's kind of gritty and very sweet, and I say I like it, even though plain old plum is my favourite. His nana has the most beautiful hands I've ever seen, but she doesn't speak much, and when she thinks you're not watching, sometimes her eyes seem deeply sad like my mum's. Jamal says we can say whatever we like around her as she doesn't understand much English. She raises one of her perfect eyebrows very high when he says that, and I think I'd better mind my P's and Q's. Outside, Jamal makes a big deal of sneaking into the shed and brings out his invention. It's really just a tin taped to a broomstick. He tells me his peach plan needs someone perfect for the job and that as I am the bravest and skinniest kid he knows, I'm the one he has chosen to help. I'm starting to feel a little afraid now, and I ask him exactly what it is he wants me to do. He points out the peach in the middle of the tree next door, and it sure does look like the best one left. Most of the others have patches of green on them, and some have brown spots, and quite a few have pecks from the birds. The trunk of the tree is surrounded by fallen peaches. Jamal says only a sad old lady lives in the house and she never comes out the back. Sometimes he has seen a nurse Maud hanging out the washing, but only on Tuesdays and Fridays, so there is no one to worry about. I'll keep an eye out and hold the ladder. All you have to do is climb up onto the shed roof and then I'll pass the pole up. You put the tin underneath my peach and line up the stalk with this bit here, he says, pointing to the V. Just twist it and the peach will be in the tin. It's easy. I want to say if it's so easy, why doesn't he do it, but I don't. I'm having half of it, I say as I climb up the wooden ladder with its wonky-ass steps. I'm a bit nervous about getting up on the shed roof. I'm not that fussed about ladders, as they have brought quite a bit of grief to our family. Rung by rung, I go slowly, and every now and then Jamal giggles, which is a warning he's about to shake the ladder to freak me out. Stop squealing like a girl, he says. I am a girl, you big git, I tell him off. I finally make it to the top, but don't like the idea of stepping onto the roof. It looks rusty. Here, take this, will ya? Jamal says, passing up the pole which I place carefully on the roof. I get one leg up and roll onto the roof, laying splayed like a starfish. Jeez, the creaking roof is freaking me out. Carefully rolling over, I grab the pole and thread it through the branches into the middle of the tree to Jamal's perfect peach. It really does look good. And from up here, I can see a lot more that look really good too. Catching the perfect peach neatly in the tin is as easy as he said, but each time I try to snip the stalk in the V, it just slips out and swings back and forth. My arms are getting tired. If I can just edge a little closer and hold the pole in the middle, it will be easier. Shuffling a bit further out from the roof, I reach one hand out further along the stick. Jamal is getting worried and says he'll come up and help, but I don't think the roof will hold us both. I've got this, I say quickly, just as his perfect peach comes free and slips into the tin. Yay, I have actually got it, I call out in relief. And I know, even though I can't see him yet, that he is down there jumping with excitement that his plan was a success. I'm excited too, although mostly relieved. As I slide the pole back, it snags on a branch, and the only way to solve it is to slide forward a teeny wee bit so I can lift the stick up. My arms are really shaking now, and Jamal says he doesn't mind if I take all day, but I know he does. I wriggle forward, and just as I lift the pole and tin free of the branch, I realize too much of my body is too far forward and I lose my balance, tumbling off the shed roof, leaving Jamal's invention and his prize peach stuck high in the tree. Sharp pips are digging into my back. I'm too scared to move. And Jamal is whispering, oh shit, oh shit, oh shit, are you dead? I'm not. But it could be fun for him to think I am for a bit. So I stay quiet. A screen door slams against its jamb and a very old woman comes out onto her back porch. She asks if I am all right. I think I am, but my heart is pounding so hard and the noise in my ears is super loud. I'm okay, I call out in my squeaky 10-year-old voice, which is not the same one I use to yell at the twins. I can hear Jamal trying to move the heavy ladder against the fence. I sit up, slowly, in the sticky mess, and see the peach tree owner carefully making her way down the steps. Oh my, oh my, what a peachy pickle, she says between giggles sounding like Auntie listening to the comedy hour on Sundays. She holds out her hand and it reminds me of Nana's just before she died. All veins and wrinkles and splotches and bubbly looking knuckles like pieces of fresh ginger. I take her hand with my slimy peach one and she giggles again. It's a weird sound for an old lady. I'm Jeannie, she says, and I start to cry and tell her between sobs that I'm Chrissy, short for Christina, and trying really hard to be brave, I say, I'm sorry. We didn't really mean to steal her best peach. She laughs quite loud now and holds my hand tight as we walk slowly up her back path. I look back to see Jamal peering over the top of the fence, looking as frightened as I feel.
0: That's Jamal's peach. And Culture 101 for this week. It has been wonderful hearing all your stories today about your favourite Crown Lynn pieces. And thank you to all of our guests. Now, you can catch up on all those stories at rnz.co.nz/culture101 or text the word culture to 21001 for the link. Paulina will be back next week, but it has been an absolute pleasure to be with you. I'm Anna Thomas. Till next time, take care. Ka kite anō.
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3: RNZ News at 4. Good afternoon, I'm Louise Pagonis. The Prime Minister says New Zealand continues to make the case to the United States that its tariff policy is wrong-minded. New Zealand has been slapped with a tariff of 12.5% after the previous so-called Liberation Day tariffs were ruled illegal by the US Supreme Court. Christopher Luxon has called it a ridiculous situation. He's accusing the US of trying to shake down countries to get them to pay more and dreaming up new excuses to impose higher tariffs. A working parent advocate is cautiously welcoming National's plan to overhaul paid parental leave. The party's pledging to extend paid parental leave to 30 weeks by 2029 if re-elected and increase flexibility for parents sharing time off. Works for Everyone Chief Executive Emma McLean says the announcement is a positive start, but it doesn't go far enough.
4: This is government paid parental leave. It's paid at $811 a week. That is still less than minimum wage. So while I know National says this is building stronger families, there's still not a lot of money if you are down to no income in this period.
3: Emma McLean says New Zealand is one of only three countries in the developed world which offers no paid leave for secondary caregivers. A manhunt is underway in Berlin after a vehicle mowed down a crowd near the city's Pride celebrations. One person has been killed and many others have been injured. Hours after the attack, many details remain unclear, but police say the vehicle struck multiple people after charging into Berlin's central Tiergarten Park, close to the Brandenburg Gate. They say they're hunting for a suspect who is known to police. The mayor of the Ruapehu district says assessment teams are working to determine the full extent of damage caused by yesterday's earthquake near Tomaranui. The magnitude 5.9 quake, which had a depth of 9 kilometres, struck just before 5 o'clock yesterday morning. Western Curtin says it's too early to establish a mayoral relief fund as the council first needs to assess repair costs and insurance claims. The Catholic Diocese of Christchurch has unveiled the design of the city's new $80 million Catholic Cathedral. The Cathedral of the Blessed Sacrament is being built on the Barbados Street site of the 1905 original, which was demolished in 2020 after suffering irreparable damage in the 2011 earthquakes. It will be the country's first new Catholic cathedral in 120 years. Bishop Michael Geelan says it's significant to get to this stage.
5: It is an ancient design, a Romanesque and Gothic hybrid model. So that's drawing on the best of humanity's learnings over the centuries.
3: The diocese is trying to raise $16 million and is appealing to the Catholic community to contribute. And the Warriors women have made it 3 wins from 4 matches with a dramatic 14-12 victory over the Parramatta Eels in their NRLW clash in Sydney today. The Eels thought they'd won it with a last-minute try, but it was ruled out, officials said, because of a forward pass. That's news and sport.
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3: Coming up shortly, we'll be joining Cara Rickard with a recorded live concert at WOMAD 2025 in New Plymouth. But first, the short forecast from Met Service to midnight on Monday. Northland and Auckland showers, some heavy and possibly thundery this afternoon, easing and becoming isolated this evening, then fine spells increasing tomorrow. Coromandel and Waikato, mostly cloudy with scattered showers, clearing to fine tonight, severe frost about Waikato tomorrow morning. Waitomo to Kapiti, also Bay of Plenty and the Central High Country. Isolated showers clearing this afternoon and becoming fine.

0: Sunday afternoon and about Rokumara Forest Park from Monday afternoon. Southerlies developing on Sunday afternoon and a freezing level about 1,000 metres. The outlook for Tuesday, partly cloudy with a few showers in the northeast, mainly fine elsewhere. Southerlies, gale in the northeast, early dying out. And the freezing level, 1,100 metres, rising to 1,600 metres in the east and 2,000 metres in the west and south. Outlook for Wednesday, partly cloudy with a few showers in the northeast, fine elsewhere. Westerlies developing, rising to gale about the Tararuas later, and the freezing level about 1,800 metres. Thursday, cloud and showers increasing, turning to rain late, gale nor-westerlies, freezing level 1,900 metres. And looking at the South Island, Kaharangi and Nelson Lakes National Parks, cloudy periods with areas of low cloud on Monday morning, as well as the odd shower for Kaharangi, clearing to fine by Monday afternoon. Kaikoura Ranges in the Southern Alps, including Mount Aspiring, fine with high cloud developing Monday afternoon. Fiordland, cloudy periods and a few showers, more frequent on Monday morning. Westerlies in Fiordland, strong at times, southwesterly winds elsewhere. Freezing level about 1,000 metres, lifting to 1,800 metres on Monday night. On Tuesday, showers about Fiordland spreading to Mount Aspiring later. Mainly fine elsewhere. Westerlies in the south rising to gale in Fiordland late, otherwise light. Freezing level about 1,700 metres and the outlook for Wednesday, partly cloudy in the west with a few showers about Fiordland and Mount Aspiring. Fine in the east and north. Winds, gale westerlies in Fiordland spreading north and rising to severe gale in exposed places. Freezing level about 1,900 metres. The outlook for Thursday, rain spreading north, possibly heavy, followed by showers. Gale nor-westerlies turning southwest. Freezing level 1,800 metres, lowering to 1,500 metres in the north and 1,000 metres in the south. And the time now is 7 minutes past four. I'll have a full roundup of news, sport and weather at five. And it's now time to join Cara Rickard with another live concert recorded live at WOMAD. 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
1: Kauri ora kia koutou. Welcome to RNZ's special concert series, bringing you to the soul of Ngamotu New Plymouth for remarkable performances from one of the world's leading music festivals, Kukara Rickard Tene. Drummer Tash Kiri and baritone saxophonist Joe Henwood are the two halves of the underground London electronic duo O. Here they are performing their otherworldly noise rock sound live from the Brooklyn stage at WOMAD Aotearoa 2025.
2: WOMAD, how we doing? We good? This is fully a dream come true. To even just be in this beautiful land, to be able to play music for you is just crazy. So thank you. We're going to play a load of different styles of music, right? Rock, hip-hop, dub, techno, drum and bass, jungle, some other stuff maybe, I don't know. We're just going to go for it. Hope you enjoy it.

0: Okay, we're warming up. Wow, this is, really, really cool. First things first, you're listening to the most incredible person and musician I've ever met, Tash Keery on the drums. Can you better that?
1: This is.
0: Can you hear her? Is it turned on?
1: We'll never know.
0: I think we're good.
1: Yeah? No. Yeah! Hey! Oh, I was going to say nice things about Joe, but he's missed his chance now. So. This is the one, the only Joe Henwood on the saxophone.
0: The name of our band is O with a full stop. We're fully aware of how hard work that is, right? Or, it could be zero. I don't know. It's hard to find on Google. It's cool, right? We're comfortable with this. Are we? Well, we're here, aren't we? So it can't be that bad. I don't know. We're going to play some music. All right. We'll just get on with it then.

Cool. How we doing? We good? We good? You with us? Right, I'll tell you just a little smidge more about our band. We started coming out of the lockdowns back in London, where we're from. Me and Tash bubbled up. She had the drum kit in the room. We started jamming. And then we blinked and we're here, basically. But along the way, we released an album last year called Weirdos, which is cool. You can check that out, Weirdos. That helps you find stuff online. If you do really want to come check us out online, we're going to give you a bit of help because it's very hard. Othaband.com is a website with some stuff on it. Instagram, the band. Yeah? We good? Facebook, something like that. Good luck with the rest. We don't want to make it too easy, do we? And we just want to say from the bottom of our hearts, thank you to WOMAD. Paula and all the crew, all the people who work here, the running theme across all these WOMADs, they're all a little different, is everyone loves it. And the crowd love it, and all the people love it, and all the bands love it. And we feel really, really, really lucky to be a part of it. Cool, that's enough guff. We're going to play some more music. Thank you.

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This is the cosmic noise rock instrumentation of London duo O, playing a live concert at WOMAD 2025.

RNZ Pacific is now closing on this frequency. In a few moments' time, we open on 13690 kHz in the 22-metre band. Once again, retune now to 13690 kHz in the 22-metre band. We can also be heard online at rnzi.com.

0: RNZ News at 5. Good evening, I'm Louise Pagonis. The Prime Minister says the reason given by the United States for slapping extra tariffs on New Zealand is absolutely ridiculous. New Zealand has been slapped with tariffs of 12.5% after the previous so-called Liberation Day tariffs were ruled illegal by the US Supreme Court. It claims New Zealand is one of 60 countries which have failed to properly tackle forced labour. Christopher Luxon says New Zealand has repeatedly told the US that New Zealand does not have that problem.
1: It's clearly a mechanism, having had the Supreme Court vote down the last approach on building out tariffs. They found another way to do it. We have raised it consistently with Jamison Greer, Trade Secretary in the US, and said, look, tariffs are bad for American consumers and they're really bad for the global economy.
0: Christopher Luxon is accusing the US of trying to shake down countries for more tariffs and dreaming up excuses for creating them. Meanwhile, Australia's Prime Minister says he plans to speak directly with US President Donald Trump about increased tariffs on Australian goods. Like New Zealand, Australia has been hit with tariffs of 12.5%. Anthony Albanese also rejects the Trump administration's argument that it's taking action over goods made by forced labour.
2: We'll raise it at every level of the Australia-US relationship. We've already done so. These are unjustified. We have very strong provisions on modern slavery. We're strengthening those even further.
0: Anthony Albanese says the tariff increases make no sense. The Green Party says National's paid parental leave proposal is an example of how it only cares about women when it's polling low. National has announced that if it's re-elected, it will extend paid parental leave from 26 weeks to 30 by 2029 and introduce more flexibility about how leave can be taken. But Greens co-leader Marima Davidson says National has a record of treating women poorly.
3: We have seen them trash the lives of women, whether it's through cancelling pay equity claims for hundreds of thousands of women, keeping wage growth low because that impacts disproportionately on women. Too little, too late.
0: Labor also says National has a history of opposing paid parental leave increases and New Zealanders have a right to be cynical about the new policy. Authorities in Germany say a suspect being hunted after an attack on crowds at Berlin's Pride Parade is known to police. One person has been killed and at least 17 injured after a vehicle ploughed into revellers at the annual Christopher Street Day celebrations, one of Europe's largest LGBTQ events. Local reporter Michael Steininger says the revellers usually take over Berlin's centre.
4: There are lots of parties all over the place and then they converge, they gather around Brandenburg Gate in the late afternoon, early evening, when the party really takes off and when there's a concert, when there's kind of floats. I can only think that this was being a very, very abrupt and very, very horrible end to that kind of party.
0: Police say the vehicle used in the attack has been found abandoned. The Labour leader says he doesn't support calls by the Green Party for a moratorium on new data centres, but agrees urgent regulation is needed. The Greens want a one-year pause on consents for new AI data centres until stronger rules and regulations are put in place. It also says if centres are to be built, there needs to be protection for natural resources and communities. Chris Hipkins says New Zealand needs investment in technology, but with clear guidelines and rules.
5: There are real issues around environmental protection, around making sure that they're not competing with New Zealand households for the existing electricity we produce, and the government does need to put more guidelines and more rules in place fairly urgently around that.
0: Chris Hipkins says Labour would pursue options similar to Australia, which is forcing data centres to be energy efficient and limit water use. Mount Maunganui has been upgraded to the highest alert level after three new landslides within 48 hours in what officials are calling a reactivation of the large slip in January. They come 6 months after the big landslide fell onto the Mount Maunganui holiday park, killing six people in yesterday's large quake near Tomaranui. Tauranga City Council Recovery Manager Charlie Rahiri says the alert level has been lifted to level 3, causing a closure of Adams Avenue at the base of the mountain. The Catholic Diocese of Christchurch wants to raise $16 million from the Catholic community to help fund the construction of the city's new cathedral. The Cathedral of the Blessed Sacrament is being built on the Barbados Street side of the 1905 original, which was demolished due to damage in the 2011 earthquake. The design of the project, which will cost $80 million, has been revealed today. It will be the country's first new Catholic cathedral in 120 years. An innocent bystander has been shot in the leg by Queensland police while standing near the front door of her home in a residential street in Cairns. Police say the 50-year-old was accidentally hit as officers fired on a man who was allegedly armed with knives at a neighbour.

0: 20 years of work that has gone into this medal. My uncle's in the crowd, my dad's in the crowd, and my mum and my sister's down the end. Some long embraces down there, lots of tears.
1: In games action tonight, New Zealanders are competing in weightlifting, swimming, boxing, basketball, and artistic gymnastics. Tottenham Hotspur have beaten Auckland FC 2-0 in a pre-season friendly match at Eden Park today. Spurs on a southern tour that includes two games in Australia held a 1-0 lead at half-time after Dane Scarlett pounced on a loose ball. They claimed their second goal midway through the second half with Richardson tapping in. The Warriors women have had a lucky 14-12 over the Parramatta Eels in their NRLW match in Sydney today. The Warriors had come from 12 down to take the lead with 15 minutes to go. But they lost a player to the sin bin with 4 minutes to go, and the Eels looked to have scored with the final play of the game, only to be pulled back for a forward pass. The Warriors are third on the Premiership table. Former world heavyweight champion Anthony Joshua has knocked out Kristen Prenger of Albania in the second round of a non-title bout in Saudi Arabia. Joshua was knocked down in the first round but overwhelmed Prenger in the second. And a New Zealand motor racing star Liam Lawson will start from 11th on the grid in the Hungarian Grand Prix, which starts at 1 o'clock tomorrow morning. That's news and sport.
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1: And coming up shortly, the Arts Hour with Nikki Beatty. But first, a short forecast from Med Service to midnight on Monday. Northland and Auckland showers, some heavy and possibly thundery this afternoon, easing and becoming isolated this evening, then fine spells increasing tomorrow. Coromandel and Waikato, mostly cloudy with scattered showers, clearing to fine tonight. Severe frost about Waikato tomorrow morning. Waitomo to Kapiti, also Bay of Plenty in the central high country, isolated showers clearing this afternoon and becoming fine. Severe frost about the central high country tomorrow morning. Gisborne to Wairarapa, also Wellington. Partly cloudy with isolated showers near the coast. Nelson and Buller to Westland, mainly fine, isolated showers about Buller tomorrow morning. Marlborough, Canterbury and Otago, excluding Clutha, fine with severe frost tomorrow morning. Clutha, Southland and Fiordland, cloudy periods and occasional showers, mainly about Fiordland and Stewart Island. And the Chatham Islands, showers and gales southwesterlies, both easing tomorrow. The time now is 9 minutes past five, and time to join the Arts Hour from the BBC. And among other stories today with Nikki Beatty, Oscar-winning director Christopher Nolan and actor Matt Damon talk about one of the year's most anticipated blockbusters, their movie, The Odyssey.
4: Coming up on today's show, Oscar-winning director Christopher Nolan and actor Matt Damon talk about one of the year's most anticipated blockbusters, their movie, The Odyssey. Australian filmmaker Adrian Chiarella on his gay coming-of-age horror film Leviticus, Indian-born artist Anish Kapoor on the moment he knew what he wanted to be, and US author Priya Palmer talks about her novel about the life of Katharine Hepburn. That's not all, though. Later in the show, I'll be talking to the Chilean screenwriter and director Diego Cespedes about his film, The Mysterious Gaze of the Flamingo. And joining me as this week's cultural critic, we welcome back with open arms, Leila Lathif. Leila, what have you seen, read, heard, or otherwise consumed culturally that you'd like to tell us about?
5: I'd like to mention Rosebush Pruning, which is a very strange, divisive film from Karim Menouz. It's a remake of an Italian film called Fists in the Pocket, which came out in 1965. And it's essentially about a very shallow, terrible, extremely wealthy family living outside of Madrid.

0: Madrid. It's very silly and very, very dark and frequently disgusting and beautifully acted from my point of view.
1: I'm very excited to see this film because on paper it looks like just the kind of thing that's original and fresh, even though it's a remake.
0: Yeah.
1: Will I be grossed out then?
0: I think you will be grossed out. I don't shock easy. And there is a scene involving toothpaste that even had me kind of cowering behind my notebook.
1: Oh, everybody's going to rush out and see it just to know what you're talking about now, Leila. Thank you so much. First then, The Odyssey is perhaps the world's best-known epic poem and one of the foundational stories of Greek myth. Written by the poet Homer, it's the tale of Odysseus and his long, perilous journey home following the Trojan War. It spawned many interpretations across the centuries, across cultures and across mediums. This year, we have Oscar-winning director Christopher Nolan's hugely anticipated film version, starring Hollywood actors Matt Damon as the titular hero and Anne Hathaway as Penelope, his wife who waits for him at home.
2: Tell me what you remember.
3: A wife? A son?
2: And then what?
3: We won the war. Help me go home.
1: The Odyssey is the first major studio movie to be shot entirely on IMAX cameras in 70mm. The music is not orchestral, in keeping with the time the story's set, and it's evidently breathtaking to look at. When Christopher Nolan spoke to the BBC Samira Ahmed, she asked him when he first encountered The Odyssey.
4: I don't really remember the first time I encountered the story. Certainly when I was about 5 or 6, there was a school play put on by the older kids. And I remember their version of the Trojan horse, Ulysses, as he was called in those days, being strapped to the mast, the siren sequence. I think like a lot of people, you just sort of encounter Homer, you encounter the elements of the Odyssey in a lot of different ways. And I actually don't remember the first time I actually sat down and kind of wrestled with the text of it, you know, probably in school. But it was sort of surprising to me in adapting it to realize how much of the work I've done in other movies draws from Homer and the Odyssey.
5: Well, give me some of those ideas, because it feels like the character of Odysseus is a familiar, he's a traveler through space and time in a way, isn't he?
4: He's the ultimate traveler through space and time. And certainly when we were making Interstellar, you know, my brother and I talked a lot about the Odyssey. But with the Odyssey and adapting it, you're pushed into interpreting the end. The last two books are sort of famously not necessarily attributed to Homer. They're not necessarily written at the same time. So the conclusion is somewhat indeterminate in the poem. So as a screenwriter, you know, I was certainly forced to interpret and put my own spin on things.
5: Well, what's really fascinating about this film, especially as a man who's made films famous for their use of dynamic special effects, is how it feels everything feels grounded in reality. And your film opens with the line, "A time of apparent magic." So that seems key. Tell us about your vision for how we realise the Odyssey on screen.
4: What I wanted to do was create a tonally consistent world, a world that you could believe in. My mantra to all of the people working on the film was give the audience a reason to believe. You know, people want to come with you on this journey. We want to see Odysseus' journey. We want to go into the cave with the Cyclops and so forth. I like to make films in a grounded way. I like to shoot on real locations. I like to try and stage things as far as possible for real and then use visual effects to push the boundaries of the possible. And that puts a big burden on our visual effects and special effects team, because you're really saying, okay, let's make everything tonally consistent. And that tone is one of reality. That tone is one where we're taking Matt Damon and we're going out to sea on a real boat and we're pitching through the waves and in stormy conditions and everything. So by the time you get to the more fantastical elements, you're challenging your team to come up with ways that photographically, technically, all the rest, and emotionally feel of the same tone. The challenge there is clear. But if you can do that, and my team, I mean, they did extraordinary things, very, very left-field solutions to things. They used every trick in the book, some old, some new. There's computer graphics, but there's also puppetry, there's animatronics, there's compositing, you know, all of the different tools at our disposal. But the thing that was behind it all, was driving it all, with whatever sequence we were working on, was how much can we photograph on set, on location, so that when we go back and the artists start working with that material, they have as much as possible to work with.
1: Christopher Nolan talking about his latest blockbuster, The Odyssey. It's one of his biggest films in terms of budget, around 250 million US dollars. And when the BBC Sarah Cox spoke to Hollywood star Matt Damon, who plays Odysseus, she asked him if The Odyssey was his biggest film to date.
6: Oh, by far. By far. The scale of it. Because Chris does everything in camera, so if you see 1,000 people in a battle, there are 1,000 people there. There's no CGI. There's no, and just the feeling of that when you walk on the set, I've just never seen anything like that. It felt like I was making a movie, you know, with David Lean 80 years ago, and it was really cool.
7: You film all over the place, obviously, on location. Is it just sort of hotel, car, set, car, hotel, repeat?
6: This one, yeah. One was because these locations were so just far flung. It's amazing that where we went to shoot this. But your day would normally start with, like, you know, in some locations, like a big hike.
7: You'd have to take all the kit and caboodle.
6: And in fact, the first day, I'm so used to, you know, there's a wardrobe person who carries your costume, and the first day we were in Greece, we were shooting up in a cave, and we had this, it was probably about 20-25 minute hike, and I got to the top, and then I saw the guy handling my wardrobe, Corey, coming up the hill and carrying, like, my armor. And I felt like a jerk. And,
7: were you like, Corey, give it to me. Give it to me.
6: Then all the guys who, you know, because I'm trying to get up the mountain first and I want to be on set first. And then all the guys who play my crew came up and they're all wearing their armor so that the wardrobe people don't have to carry it. I felt awful. I apologized profusely to Corey. I was like, that will never happen again. So we would get kitted up and just go.
7: Gosh, it's really true what you say about Mr. Nolan, isn't it? He likes it to be real.
6: Oh, it's full on. You know, the thing about Chris is it feels more like an expedition than a movie because everybody's in it together. You're out there. There's no special treatment for anybody. And there's something beautiful about that. Like, if you're cold and wet, he's 5 feet away from me at all times. I turn and look, and he is just as cold, just as wet. We're all in the same boat, so to speak.
7: But talking about, what's it called? Falls Lake Water Tank on the Universal lot where you did a lot of the boat stuff. Was that heated?
6: It was by the time we got there, that's the very last stuff we shot. We shot for a few days there. It was summer in the valley, so it was very hot. We shot at night, but it was still warm, so the water was nice. Though, you know, in true Chris fashion, there were two, like, 737 jet engines blowing. He somehow managed to make that uncomfortable, too.
1: Matt Damon talking about The Odyssey. Leila Latif is this week's cultural critic. I saw Leila when you'd come out of a preview at the IMAX cinema in London that you gave the film 5 stars immediately.
0: Oh, yeah.
1: So tell us about it.
0: What I loved about it is that it is both exactly what you think Christopher Nolan's Odyssey is going to be, but it still has the ability to surprise you. There is a reframing of the entire conceit of the Odyssey that happens in its penultimate scene. And that can kind of only happen because Christopher Nolan is such a master of, like, non-linear structures. So he can come back and recontextualize something that you've seen before. And as a Greek myth nerd, I was absolutely delighted.
1: So he famously plays with timelines and time. Has he done that in this film then?
0: Yeah.
1: But you're not going to tell us how he's done it, obviously. No.
0: I'm not going to tell you how, but it's extremely easy to follow. But okay. A lot of it is through Odysseus recalling things or memories coming back to him and him having to explain what's happened to him. So it all makes sense. It's not convoluted.
1: We heard Matt Damon there talking about the fact that Christopher Nolan doesn't like to use CGI, AI. Could you feel that in the frames? And you saw it on IMAX 70mm.
0: Yeah.
1: Do we all need to see it on IMAX if we can?
0: I think it's always good to see the film the way the director intended you to see it. But not just, I would say, for the visuals of IMAX, but for the sound of it.
1: Yes.
0: There is this incredible soundtrack during some of the battle scenes that just makes you feel like you're going to have, like, a panic attack or something, and, like, it gets your heart racing and your chair shaking.
1: do come away just hearing clang, clang, clang, clash because of the fighting?
0: Not really. It's more a feeling of like the pulse and the adrenaline of it than the actual, you know, swords hitting armour.
1: So did the music that wasn't orchestral really work?
0: I think so,
1: okay.
0: Yes.
1: I know that Christopher Nolan's designed the casing to go around the IMAX cameras because they're very noisy. I spoke to him about that when he was making Oppenheimer. But evidently he's developed this method of having mirrors so that the actors can have their sight lines. Do you feel in every frame that you're watching something as the human eye would see it? Because that's the point of that large format, isn't it?
0: Yeah, I think so. And it just sort of the way that it adjusts to depth is very much the way that kind of the human eye shifts its focus. So it captures something that, you know, just digital and I think green screen certainly can't.
1: Tell us about the performances. Matt Damon, first of all.
0: Matt Damon, I do think this was a cliche, the role he was born to play. I mean, he's just so convincingly wise and strong and traumatized by it all. And yeah.
1: Do you think he will get his Oscar finally? I mean, he's had an Oscar as a screenwriter, obviously, but he's never won Best Actor or Best Supporting Actor.
0: Yeah, I could certainly see it. I mean, a little bit like Cillian Murphy, there's a feeling that like someone endured and they are really playing a huge, you know, a large span of time. This is 20 years what we're seeing of Odysseus. And so he ages into the role and you see the way that everything has affected him.
1: And I know that you have singled out the brilliant actor Himesh Patel. Tell us a little bit about his story and where he appears in the film.
0: Yeah, so Himesh Patel is phenomenal. I was so pleased that his role was actually such a big one, arguably the second biggest role in the film.
1: Amazing.
0: And what's wonderful about him is he is basically Odysseus's right-hand man. So he is along with, you know, the journey with him pretty much every step of the way. He endures everything that Odysseus does. And he's sort of the representation of what would be like the logical thing to do or the sensible thing to do whilst Odysseus is taking risks in a way that doesn't really make sense to anyone but him.
1: And the women in the film, I mean, they are at home, but they are not just sitting there twiddling their thumbs or polishing their jewellery. They are politicians, I believe.
0: Yeah, I mean, Penelope is furious at how much she has been underestimated, that she's essentially been running this kingdom, but there's still this talk that it, you know, needs a leader. But yeah, Lupita Nyong'o, for me, really stood out. She plays dual roles of both Helen of Troy and her sister Clytemnestra. Like there's a great sort of Who's Afraid of Virginia Woolf dynamic between her and King Menelaus. And then Samantha Morton, devastating as Cersei.
1: So tell me a little bit, without spoiling it, why Christopher Nolan's Trojan Horse is going to be very different from the ones we've seen in picture books and previous interpretations.
0: Well, I think we've always kind of viewed the Trojan Horse of being like this ingenious trick. But he sort of gets into the mud and blood of it all. Like, what would it actually be like to be entrapped in that horse? And what is it to kind of sneak in and win a war in such a really cowardly way in many ways and in a brutal way?
1: I didn't think of that.
0: And all these soldiers that have been outside for 10 years, what does it mean? How are they going to react the second that they get the opportunity with all the fury and frustration that has been, you know, building up inside of them? It really is a completely different way to look at the Trojan Horse.
1: Leila, thank you so much. You're with The Arts Hour and I'm Nikki Beatty. The Australian film Leviticus mixes genres. It's a coming-of-age gay love story following two young men in a conservative small town and then moves into supernatural horror as their desire morphs into an invisible force that torments, a metaphor that becomes literal as they experience homophobia from the strongly Christian local community.
8: Indecency. Lust. Desire. It has to go now. Look at the light. You see anything that looks like me? Don't go near it.
1: The film is the debut feature from writer-director Adrian Chiarella, who was born in Sydney to an Italian father and Chinese mother. He spoke to Jason DiRosso on ABC Radio National's The Screen Show.
9: What I was drawn to around this idea was that horror movies are always about fear. It doesn't matter what kind of horror movie it is. And I wanted homophobia to kind of be the fear that we explored in this film. And so I guess that's what it represents. But I wanted to go for something that was a little more about the nuance of homophobia, no matter what generation you're from, because I think it can still kind of, you know, literally haunt you if you've been through these sorts of experiences. And even if it's just small microaggressions you maybe experience as a teenager, even if it's not so overt in the ways that someone of my generation might have experienced when I was growing up. But, you know, for younger characters, I think it's still a very present sort of threat.
10: And I know you've spoken about coming from a mixed ethnic background and learning about difference in perspectives just from that family background you have. Could you explore a little bit that subjectivity and perspective in this film and how perhaps it's informed by your background?
9: Well, you know, what's funny is I think there's different types of stories that resonate across different cultures. And I think if I was to make a comedy, like I knew when I was growing up, if I told a joke to someone, say, on the Chinese part of my family, they might laugh, but then I have a whole bunch of relatives from different parts of Europe and they might not find that joke very funny. But if I came home and told a story about something scary that I'd seen, like maybe someone hurt themselves in the schoolyard or maybe I had a sense that someone was following me on the way home, then if I told that story, I'd always have the listener in the palm of my hand. It didn't matter where they were from. And I think I knew when I started making films that films with a sense of fear, horror movies, this kind of genre, they translate and they go anywhere. So yeah. It always made sense to me.
10: Horror's having a moment internationally, but also, especially with the Philippou brothers coming out of Adelaide with their two features, do you feel in some ways that there is an energy in the air, I guess, around Australian horror? I know that you also had this film premiere at Sundance, like the Philippou brothers had their first film especially premiere at Sundance.
9: Yeah, it's become a tradition at Sundance. I think it would be an odd Sundance now to not have an Australian horror movie screen in their midnight section. They had Together last year. They had The Mugai the year before that. Talk to Me. But, you know, for me, that tradition in Australian horror, it goes all the way back, right? It goes back to sort of Wake and Fright and even, you know, even those films that aren't traditional horror movies like Picnic at Hanging Rock that still have that gothic terror feel of terror in them. I think there's something really organic about picking up a camera and shooting the Australian landscape and telling a story in that naturally lends itself to this genre. So we didn't really want to shy away from that tradition. If anything, we kind of leaned into it and gave it this different spin that I don't think many people have done before, which is to tell a queer love story against that backdrop.
10: Now, you've been picked up by Neon, who along with A24 are two of the most exciting distributors around at the moment.
9: Yeah.
10: What was that experience like?
9: I knew that Neon understood this film. We had a really great meeting where a whole bunch of them came into a room with us at Park City for the Sundance Film Festival, and they pitched their vision for how they were going to put this film out to the world. They talked about how many theatres they were going to put it in, which theatres in particular, because it would be easy in the US to just send this film to the sort of coastal cities, but they knew that I'd made a film that they felt could really speak to a lot of people all across America, especially young people.
10: Is a queer film hard to market in America? Because once upon a time it was, right?
9: Yeah, I think it still is. I think there's still a little bit of a sense of unease around it. But what really impressed me with Neon is that they went, we're going to open this film, you know, still limited, but a wide version of limited. It's still 1,000 screens in the US, which is a lot. Yeah. But not only that, they said, we want to open this in the middle of the US summer when all the big blockbusters when Disclosure Day and Toy Story and all those films are playing. They said, we just believe a film like this can survive all of that because we think people will be hungry for different types of stories.
1: Adrian Chiarella talking about Leviticus. Our cultural critic today is Leila Latif. Leila, you've seen Leviticus. I'm very excited to see this film. What are your thoughts on it?
0: I really loved it. I think the central metaphor for it worked really elegantly. And at its core, it's still such a love story. I mean, it is. The horror is very present. It's not subtle at all. And it's really gnarly at times. But like, it still keeps coming back to like, there is a love here and then kind of something worth fighting for within the film. Yeah, wonderful work.
1: In what ways then do you think that horror is more universal than comedy, if in fact you agree with him?
0: No, I do definitely agree with him. And I ended up watching a strange video the other day that was showing about the things that babies were inherently afraid of.
1: So what, like what?
0: So they're inherently afraid of loud noises and heights and things sneaking up on them, but they're not afraid of snakes or insects and things like that. Like, we learn to be afraid of certain things, but there are certain survival instincts that just come the second that you're born.
1: Heights, yeah, that makes sense, doesn't it? So So in that sense, horror is universal?
0: Yeah, definitely.
1: But is it also universal when it's being used as a metaphor for other things?
0: I think so, particularly in this film, which is sort of looking at the fear of like uncanniness and just a feeling of having to be hypervigilant because you know that there is a threat that is imminent and having to live with that. I think that is a very universal feeling.
1: And do you believe that Australian horror films are having a moment? And if so, what's that about?
0: Yeah, they are definitely having a moment. There is some great stuff coming out from the Philippou brothers, who just followed up, talked to me with a wonderful film with Ali Hawkins called Bring Her Back. And like sadly, Dangerous Animals last year at Cannes was brilliant as well. Pretty gruesome, but great. And I wonder whether it's down to kind of just having more support for the arts, because we've always had so much film talent coming out of Australia, not just with the directors, but also like so many movie stars, so many big actors come out of Australia. I mean, it's the joke that Neighbours seems to be like the launching pad for so many huge stars.
1: Neighbours, that lovely little soap that brought us Kylie. Come on.
0: It brought us Margot Robbie.
1: Yes, it did.
0: Loads of people.
1: Guy Pearce. Thank you, Australia. Thank you, the Antipodes. The artist Anish Kapoor's huge sculptural works are often immersive and abstract, yet deal with very real issues. A recurrent theme is a fascination with home and our place in the world, perhaps because the story of his work is also the story of his life, one of movement and transience. Born in Mumbai, India, to an Iraqi Jewish mother and Punjabi father, he was sent to Israel as a teenager, an unhappy time in his life, which led to him travelling to Britain, where he studied and has worked ever since. He told the BBC's John Wilson about that journey, which would lead him to become the artist he is today.
11: I hitchhiked with a friend. We could only afford to get to Istanbul, so we flew to Istanbul and we hitchhiked from Istanbul to London. I wanted to come to London. I wanted to go to art school. By then, I knew I was going to be an artist. I was probably 17 and a half, maybe 18 years old. I was absolutely clear, this is what I'm going to do. I tried to go to art school in Israel. They wouldn't have me, which is great.
12: But, sorry, in the midst of this profound unhappiness, that's when you decided being an artist was your calling.
11: And that I wasn't going to listen to my parents, to my father in particular, who wanted me to be an engineer. I understand why. He wanted me to be able to earn a living. What are you going to do as an artist? You'll never make a living. Okay, well, I'll take the risk for now. What to do?
12: So this unhappiness, was it homesickness? Was it missing India? Was it missing your mother, possibly?
11: Possibly. I don't know. I think it was my own psychic instability. I think I felt that was vital for me. Awful, difficult experience, but one I wouldn't give up.
12: But was this instability, was it only apparent when you were in Israel? Had you been a happy child? What was the upbringing in India like?
11: I was a reasonably happy child, I had my troubles, of course, with my papa. But one of the amazing things that happened in Israel was that I had an aunt who lived there already in Tel Aviv, and she was a kind of strange visionary. She had these sort of sense of things. And she said to my mother, Hilda, you must go back to India and you must collect some earth from a place that matters to Anish and bring it here and put it under his bed. I could almost cry, to be honest. It's so... And she did it. She went to India, brought some earth and put it under my bed. I was living on the kibbutz at the time. Ever since then, earth has been one of the magic materials for me. I've come back to it again and again and again. And it's rather, overwhelming at one level. Anyway.
12: I can see that this memory is still so strong for you.
11: It is.
12: Do you know where she took the earth from? Was it a particular place?
11: I think it was Dehradun in the garden.
12: And what did you do with that earth in Israel? Did you sort of keep
11: it? I put it under the bed and then, you know what? I have no idea what happened to it.
12: Was it a source of solace? Did it give you some strength?
11: Yes. Yes, it did.
12: So it worked?
11: It worked.
12: And that soil took you back, I guess, in a primal way, to childhood, to upbringing. Just to give me a sense of that childhood. You say you were reasonably happy.
11: Yes.
12: But at the time, no obvious artistic ambitions apart from just being generally creative.
11: Well, I was always making something. And my mother would forever be making a painting, or rather copying Matisse or whoever it was. She had this strange thing. She would never finish them. And I would. And I would take them somewhere else. You know, in India, we were always the Jewish boys at school. Even though we were Jewish, you know, it wasn't a big feature in our... But we were the Jewish boys. So we were slightly outside. We spoke English at home. Most of my friends spoke either a regional language, of which there are so many in India, or Hindi at home.
12: Many people were introduced to your work in around 1990 when you represented Britain at the Venice Biennale. And then the following year, I think it was, you won the Turner Prize. You talk about the soil, which links you to India. But the other constant over the last 35 years or so since then has been your use of raw powdered pigment, and a material which is so associated with India, of course. Is that where it started, and is that a direct reference, do you think?
11: Yes, I think that's absolutely right. You know, that earth that was under my bed was red, and I keep returning to it. And I've often pondered why. Red, of course, it's a colour of vibrance. But, of course, it's the colour of the inside of our bodies. It has this double association. Ritualistic, if you like, internal. Red makes a kind of darkness.
12: There's a particular kind of crimson.
11: It was there
12: red.
11: Right from the start. The very, very early pigment pieces were all red and white.
12: When you were first shown at the Venice Biennale in 1990, I think you were still an Indian citizen.
11: I was.
12: And billed at the time as a British Indian artist. Now that you are a knight, you are Sir Anish, and your work is represented on British passports. What is your relationship to India now?
11: Oh, gosh, it's very important to me. I've lived in Britain for 50 years, but I return to India all the time. Whenever I'm there, I'm with my eyes wide open like that. It's full of magic for me. I can't think of another word. Perhaps being away from it is an important step in maintaining magic. But I do have a very strange relationship to the idea of home. I don't know where my home is. I'm homeless. I've always felt that.
1: Anish Kapoor, our cultural critic on today's Arts Hour, is Leila Latif. Leila, we've both seen his latest London show. Could you even begin to describe some of his work for people who haven't encountered it?
0: Oh, I mean, it is just such an experience. You don't just kind of sit and watch it. You feel like you're interacting with it. You spiral around it. It's so different from every angle. And, you know, just his use of pigment and stuff. It's like he's opening your eyes up literally to colours that you didn't know existed.
1: Well, you know about Vanta Black, obviously. So that was the darkest shade of black in the world, because it absorbed like 99.9% practically of light. And he even painted his Cloudgate sculpture in Chicago, that famous shiny, chromy piece of incredible art, Vanta Black. But I think that's back to mercurial kind of silver, isn't it now?
0: I believe so. But yeah, I mean, there's even kind of been fashion items that have been done in it.
1: Yes.
0: But it's just incredible, because it becomes a void.
1: Yeah.
0: Like your mind can't process it as anything aside from a void somehow.
1: A lot of people around the world will actually have seen Anish Kapoor's work without perhaps realising it's his, because during the 2012 London Olympics, we saw what is known as the ArcelorMittal orbit. So that sort of tower that you could come down as a slide, couldn't you?
0: And it was just so fun, because it was interactive and it was kind of huge and inspiring. These are objects that are designed to be moved around.
1: Let me ask you, Leila, how you define home.
0: Ooh, such a hard question, because as a Sudanese person, I haven't been able to go home for so many years now. So kind of home for me exists in like memories, and kind of I'll get flashes of it, of something that reminds me of my grandmother's house, or, you know, of like the garden or the way that the Nile moves. And that's always like my little connection to home.
1: So Sudan is definitely home.
0: Yes. Oh, undoubtedly. But I feel like Africa's home in a weird way. I always feel like once you put your feet on African soil, there's something that connects.
1: Oh, thank you, Leila. You're listening to The Arts Hour from the BBC World Service with me, Nikki Beatty. The Chilean writer-director Diego Céspedes first gained international attention with his award-winning short films before making his feature debut, The Mysterious Gaze of the Flamingo. It won the top prize in the Un Certain Regard section at last year's Cannes Film Festival. Set in a desert mining town in northern Chile in 1982, when the world was just beginning to experience the spread and fear of AIDS, the story takes place in a ramshackle kind of bordello, which is run by a small LGBTQ plus community. By day they serve food to the miners, by night they perform drag cabaret. Flamingo, a transvestite, is raising her child there, 11-year-old Lydia, who was abandoned on their doorstep as a baby. Flamingo is also in love with a miner called Giovanni, and they both have the disease that local people are calling the plague. When I spoke to Diego Céspedes, I asked him what had inspired the film.
13: I always have this question, and it has been so much time since I started the writing process, but I think that the main thing was when I saw my little sister painting the nails of my older brother, and they were like telling gossips. And this intimate moment, I think that this was the beginning of the film, because they were like Lydia and Flamingo, which are the main characters.
1: So Lydia sees the world with curiosity, no sort of prejudice. What did telling the story through a child's eyes allow you to do?
13: A lot. I think that we are living such a dark world where the hate speeches are increasing every day, and they are telling to the children what to think. And actually, the children just has such a pure heart. They just feel the emotions, and they don't see what the person has between their legs. That's not important for our children. They just feel the tenderness. The children are just pure heart. So when we see this story, the girl, she just see a person that is loving her.
1: And you use myth, folklore, some magic realism in the film. Tell us a little bit about why you took that approach.
13: Well, I think that in Latin America, we all try to give a sense to what we don't understand. So that's when the magic realism comes, because as human beings, we are trying to understand the world.
1: So the superstition that runs through the film is that the miners in the town, they cover their eyes and then they make the sign of the cross whenever the women from the club walk past them, because they believe that they might get this plague, they might get AIDS.
13: Yes, totally. This abandoned town believes that it's transmitted with the eyes because they don't want to assume that it's because men are having sex between each other. So they prefer to create a crazy myth. They believe on it. And there are some people that actually know the truth and some people that really don't want to see the truth.
1: So what is it about chosen families, families that exist outside traditional definitions, and particularly queer families, that inspires your storytelling?
13: I think that this is the core of the film, because the queer community always had it in difficult times, always had it in violent moments in their history. So they survive. This is people who was rejected from different places. And they went in the middle of the desert, they create their own canteen, and they show their families. And actually, Lydia, she really believes on it. And it's because all of us, all of the human being needs tenderness, and they just did it.
1: So do you have a chosen family as well as a bloodline family?
13: I have both, yes.
1: And who makes up your chosen family?
13: Well, Mama Boa, who is played by Paula Dinamarca, she always plays in my films. She's very close to me and she teach me so much. She's so funny. She's such a wise person that I always hear.
1: Well, that's really lovely that you've got a found family and a chosen family that become your film family as well. That's lovely. The Atacama Desert and that whole landscape feels like it's a character in the film. What does that Chilean desert represent for you?
13: Well, for me and the Chileans in general, our economy comes from mining. So it defines in some way the culture. it's such an appreciated place, but no one lives there. So we that makes that we hear a lot of myths about it. And also it was used to hide a lot of secrets during our history. During, like, for example, during the dictatorship, they kill a lot of people and they hide a lot of bodies there.
1: Oh,
13: so it was it's a very unique place. And the most important part, it's kind of a place where the rich Chileans hide their secrets. So it's such a good place to analyze.
1: Wow, that's added a whole layer to it for me.
13: Yes.
1: Where did you actually film? Were you in the Atacama Desert?
13: Yeah, I shot the film in the Atacama Desert, one part of it. And other part was we did a farm close to the capital and we built a cantina inside.
1: So when you were in the desert, was that quite grueling? Was that a very hard shoot?
13: Not at all. To be honest, I really enjoy the sun because we first shot the cantina moments, the inside moment, and it was winter in Chile. Chile is very, very cold. So we went to the desert. It was hot and it was summer. And so I really, really enjoy it.
1: So Chile has produced, along with you, internationally acclaimed filmmakers like Pablo Larraín, Maita Alberdi, Sebastián Lelio. Will you tell us a little bit about what's happening in Chilean cinema at the moment?
13: I think that we are living a change, I hope. I hope that new voices come to tell new stories. So I think that that's happening. I see more voices, very different to where we had before. So I'm really expecting to see my people telling new stories.
1: And what stories do you think are still waiting to be told from Chile?
13: I think that the story of Chile, and in particularly in Latin America, has been told by the highest class to the lower class, to the working class. And I think that we need to hear stories made by the working class. And that will give such a bigger texture to our cinema.
1: You won the Un Certain Regard at Cannes last year. That must be a dream start for a debut feature filmmaker. Mm. And I'm wondering what's changed for you since that win, Diego.
13: A lot. And actually, it was such an intense year because I never stopped promoting the film. I never stopped. And the film did great in Chile also. It was like the most watched film.
1: Fantastic.
13: It felt like they really embraced the film. This film was very surprising for them because you empathize with the characters. So, and you really see Chilean characters, like very Latino characters, but also a very global feeling. Like, I think that the people feel, because they tell us everyday messages, like they feel a reality there. And it was very unexpected because we don't watch too many Chilean films in Chile.
1: Right.
13: So it was a very cool success, and I'm really happy for it.
1: Diego Cispedes, and The Mysterious Gaze of the Flamingo is available to stream on the MUBI platform. You're listening to The Arts Air from the BBC World Service, to a novel now that I've just started to read and am loving. It's called The Original and is written by the American writer Priya Palmer. Katharine Hepburn is one of the most iconic Hollywood actors of the 20th century, and she had a long career and life. This book, which blends meticulous research with imagination, looks at how she became the force of nature on screen that we recognise. It focuses on her early life. After the devastating loss of her beloved brother to suicide, young Katharine decides that she will be famous and will never let anyone hurt her again. She arrives in 1930s Hollywood, having left her marriage and life on the East Coast, determined to live life on her terms. And that would include not conforming to the studio system rules. Priya Palmer spoke to the BBC's Kate Mollison about how surprising Katharine Hepburn's life story was.
14: She was not at all the person I was expecting when I began researching. I didn't know the incredibly traumatic life that she'd come from when she got to Hollywood. I had always thought she would have had a very easy rise to fame, that she'd just been someone who knew what she was doing and got it right. And it turns out I've had that very much wrong.
0: You've written this fictionalized version of Katharine Hepburn's early life. Why was it interesting to you to focus on these formative years?
14: It's a part of her life that's fallen away from her more traditional biography. We all know her from later when she's established, she knows what she's doing, she's really driving her own career. This was a part of her life that, you know, she was very much not that person yet. She was figuring out who she was, and she just, you know, had gone through a terrible tragedy and lost her brother and was grieving. And I think really there was a sort of a before and after in her life, and her life was really never the same after that. I think when you understand life is finite in that way at such a young age, I think it makes the, you know, your choices very different going forward.
15: Oh, wait until I become a famous author and make my fortune. Then we'll all ride in fine carriages dressed like Flo King, snubbing Amy's friends and telling Aunt Marge to go to the Dickens. Come on, let's rehearse. We'll start with the fainting scene. You're stiff as a poker in that, Amy.
16: Well, I can't help it. I've never seen anyone faint.
0: She had so much chutzpah, Priya, and a really strong voice herself, which makes me wonder about the voices that you use in the novel. It's told in these intriguing fragments. I wonder if you could talk about the voice we hear first, which is Hollywood itself, this collective sort of Greek chorus.
14: It was exactly a Greek chorus, and it was entirely by accident. You do all of the research, you get as steeped in it as possible, and then you realize you're sort of hiding in research and have to start writing. So I sat down and literally that's what came out.
0: Could you in fact give us a sense of it? Read the first few lines for us, please.
14: So it's Los Angeles. We do not take cowards here. In the young, we accept vice, avarice, stupidity, and vanity, but not cowardice. We will spit you out for that and send you back on the dusty bus to wherever you came from. Not her. She was brave and was always going to end up here.
0: 1930s Hollywood is where we are. Perhaps surprisingly bohemian and liberated in some ways, but then increasingly conservative, the Hays Code was introduced in 1934, banning any films that lowered the moral standards of the age, everything from violence to sexuality. In that context, how do you deal with this? It's been nearly a century since the period that we're talking about. How do you deal with the nuances of her love life, for example?
14: Well, we don't have any proof from her life that she was bisexual. We don't have it in the sense that there's nowhere where she came out and said it, but there are enough people who said it at the time. There's enough, you know, she did go out to Hollywood with a woman. She was living with a woman. That woman eventually referred to herself as Katharine Hepburn's husband. You know, we have a lot of, you know, evidence in that sense. So in my novel, which is, you know, fictionalized, she is bisexual. And that's, you know, after reading all of the, you know, everything I could get my hands on and all of the biographers who I most kind of liked and aligned with, that's where I got to.
1: Priya Parma, and her novel is called The Original. How much did you know about Katharine Hepburn's life and story?
0: Very little. I mean, I know her films very well, but I actually knew virtually nothing aside from maybe what Cate Blanchett's performance in The Aviator had
1: told. Oh, yes, yeah.
0: But yeah, I kind of like that about my movie stars sometimes, that like I kind of just know their art and then their personal lives are a bit of a mystery.
1: Well, that's the whole... Years ago, when Facebook was first emerging, I used to tell people the reason why I wouldn't do it is that the only commodity that will be worth anything in a few years will be mystery, which is what those Hollywood stars had.
0: It's true. I mean, like the idea of having the biggest star in the world being secretly bisexual doesn't seem possible anymore.
1: No, exactly.
0: Everyone would know. They would have Instagrammed about it many times.
1: Yes. What comes to mind when you think of Katharine Hepburn?
0: I think she's just someone that's so formidable that she could just so hold her own in that sort of wonderful rat-a-tat rhythm of dialogue of the time up against, you know, like a Cary Grant or a James Stewart or something. She was just met them and often surpassed them in her way to kind of command the conversation.
1: And listening to Priya talk, how do you feel about mixing research and facts with imagination?
0: I think it's a really interesting way to create something inspired about someone, but also allowing them to kind of have their secrets. Mm. I mean, I know with Blonde, which Joyce Carol Oates wrote about Marilyn Monroe, that was a little bit more divisive because the angle that Joyce Carol Oates took was very much to view her life like an unending tragedy. And a lot of people thought that was unfair. But it's exciting that like Priya kind of is seeing this as a story about someone who at their core is just very brave. I think that sounds really exciting as a lens.
1: Thank you, Leila. Finally, on today's Arts Hour, music from the globally acclaimed Berber singer and guitarist Suad Marcy. A deeply political musician, she left her home country of Algeria in 1999 following death threats and has since made Paris, France her creative home. Suad Marcy recently performed live at the BBC. Here she is introducing a piece from her new album for Lopa Kotari.
17: The inspiration for this song come from the great philosopher from 12th century, from Kurdu, who is Averroes. In Arabic, it's Ibn Rushd. And I studied it when I was in Algeria because I love philosophy. And he says in sentences, when you don't want to make an effort to know someone, you develop a certain hate, and this hate became a violence.
18: Yes, I guess the refrain is, ignorance leads to fear, fear leads to hate, yeah. Hate leads to violence. This. And there you have the equation. It's very powerful. Well, let's hear l'équation.
17: Marche vers tes rêves et pousse les murs de ta prison et vole. Car tu es né libre, tu es né pour vivre, la vie est un présent.

0: Suad Marcy's track, L'Equation. That's it for this week's Arts Hour. Thank you, as always, for your ears. And thank you to both my guests, Diego Cespedes and Leila Latif. For now, from me, Nikki Beatty, studio managers Jackie Marjoram and Giles Aspen, and producers Nikki Paxman and Kieran Birmingham, see you next week.
1: Thank you, Nikki, and that programme came from the BBC. Time for a little bit of music before the news at 6 with Phil O'Brien. Here's Chris Heisen with Chaps.

0: RNZ News at 6. Good evening, I'm Phil O'Brien. Labor says New Zealanders have a right to be cynical about National's paid parental leave policy. National has announced that if re-elected, it will extend paid parental leave from 26 weeks to 30 and allow more flexibility for parents around how the leave is taken. Labor leader Chris Hipkins says National has a history of opposing paid parental leave increases.
1: It's good that the National Party have suddenly decided that supporting parents is a good thing, but their track record over the last 3 years is the opposite. They've cut support for parents, they cut Best Start payments, they've cut women's pay, and I think people can feel pretty cynical about the fact that they've suddenly decided they want to start supporting parents.
0: Chris Hipkins says Labor will have a comprehensive paid parental leave policy, which it'll set out in due course. The Prime Minister has come out swinging against the US over tariffs, accusing it of dreaming up excuses to slap charges on countries. New Zealand is one of 60 countries now facing tariffs of 12.5%. The Trump administration argues they've failed to tackle forced labour or slavery. Christopher Luxon says that's absolutely ridiculous and is accusing the US of trying to shake down countries for more tariffs. The conflict in the Middle East appears to be broadening as the US takes a pause in strikes against Iran. The ABC's Ali Crew reports.
2: Saudi-backed forces have bombed Houthi military sites in Yemen in retaliation for an attack on Saudi oil installations in the Red Sea. The Iranian-backed Houthis declared a naval blockade of Saudi Arabia this week, threatening to further disrupt global energy supplies. Meanwhile, Iran claims that one of its cargo ships has been attacked by Ukraine in the Caspian Sea, killing one sailor. The Ukrainian president had earlier said that Ukraine's forces struck a Russian warship and vessels used for transporting Iranian-linked military cargo. Volodymyr Zelensky also repeated his claims that Russia is passing on its satellite observations in the Middle East to Iran to enable it to direct strikes against US military facilities in the region.
0: It's estimated the latest landslip on Mount Maunganui has brought down up to 8,000 cubic metres of soil. In the past 2 days, three fresh slips have come down, including a reactivation of the large slip which slammed into the Mount Maunganui Holiday Park in January, killing six people. Tauranga City Council Recovery Manager Charlie Rahiri says the ground and the ground conditions remain wet, unstable and highly mobile. The alert level for the Maunga has been lifted to level 3, closing a road at the base of the mountain. One of the highways damaged by yesterday's magnitude 5.9 earthquake in the central North Island is due to reopen about now, but will be under traffic management. Landslides came down onto State Highway 3 at the Awakino Gorge when the shallow quake struck 5 kilometres south of Tamarinui. Geotechnical engineers have been assessing the road, which will be down to one lane and will operate with stop-go signals. However, State Highway 43, the Forgotten World Highway, remains closed between Tamarinui and Whangamomono until at least tomorrow afternoon. And that's the news.
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0: Short forecast now from Met Service to midnight tomorrow for Northland and Auckland. Showers, some heavy and possibly thundery this evening, easing and becoming isolated. Then fine spells increasing tomorrow. Coromandel and Waikato, mostly cloudy with scattered showers, clearing to fine tonight. Severe frosts about Waikato tomorrow morning. Waitomo to Kapiti, also Bay of Plenty in the central high country. Isolated showers clearing and becoming fine. Severe frosts about the central high country tomorrow morning. Gisborne to Wairarapa, also Wellington, partly cloudy with isolated showers, retreating to the coast this evening. Nelson and Buller to Westland, mainly fine, isolated showers about Buller tomorrow morning. For Marlborough, Canterbury and Otago, excluding Clutha, we'll have fine weather with severe frosts tomorrow morning. Clutha, Southland and Fiordland. Cloudy periods and occasional showers, mainly about Fiordland and Stewart Island. And the Chatham Islands, showers with gales southwesterlies, both easing tomorrow. It's exactly 6:05. News and weather again at 7 o'clock. Very good evening, everybody. Welcome to Sunday Night with Phil O'Brien on RNZ National. Mapuna coming up in a moment, followed by Here Now. Sunday Night Retro, of course, between 8 and 10. Media Watch will follow the 10 o'clock news and the House will follow that. And after the 11 o'clock news, as always, a great night of jazz with Nick Tipping to finish off the evening in Inside Out. Right now, though, another chance to hear this weekend's edition of Mapuna with Julian Wilcox.
6: We have in the studio with us someone who's come all the way from Kirikiriroa Hamilton, all the way from Kirikiriroa Hamilton. For those in Akarana, Zamagima, go to Auckland, you'll know getting here is actually a bit of a mission. And her whānau's had to drive through and got stuck at Spaghetti Junction. But they've joined us in the studio now. She is a teenage singer and has just won the Waiata Māori competition as a part of Play It Strange 2026. It's always awesome to talk to Rangatahi. She's definitely one of those with a bit of talent, so I'll be in awe and also a little bit jealous. So in the studio with us now is Meadow, and she's also going to introduce her whānau to us as well. But first of all, Meadow, Mia, kia ora, welcome.
8: Kia ora, thank you for having me.
6: Thank you so much for joining us. Introduce your whānau, go on, tell us who your sister and your mum are.
8: This is my sister, River Park.
6: I like how you're using your hand even though we're on radio.
8: And that's my mum, Christy.

0: What was the song?
1: Paul Marie, Say Goodnight. Yeah, it's an interesting song. Yeah. Yeah, you know.
2: Meadow had set herself this challenge to write a song in Te Reo Māori, and this was the one that she felt most suited it. And when I heard it, I must say I was blown away because when I gave birth to her, I was listening to Hine Wahi Mohi on purpose, and I felt like, oh, it's kind of a similar vibe.
0: Yeah. Wow, well, Hine Wahi, legend.
2: Legend.
0: Yeah. Legend. And there's some legendary judges, too, who are part of the competition.
1: Yes, I've heard.
0: Yes, so you and I were talking off air before about one of them in particular, Rhea Hall. I mean, wow, awesome, eh, to have someone like that. I mean, what does it feel like to have people you know who, you know, we talk about Hine Wahi, but legends like Rhea Hall, Brett McKenzie.
1: Dude.
0: As judges, crazy. Judging your, it's out of it, eh?
1: Yeah. I just, like, this is not even something that I ever pictured would, like, happen. I'm just so grateful. It feels very surreal, to be honest.
0: Yeah.
1: Yeah.
0: What do you win as a result of the award?
1: I get, like, one-on-one mentoring session with one of the judges. Like, a performance opportunity at Play It Strange annual showcase. Some, like, JBL speakers and, like, yeah. It's like a lot, but it's like, yeah, I'm just like, I'm super happy. I'm very happy. Yeah.
0: Where does the singing voice and the musicality come from?
1: In what way?
0: Like, is it from your mum's side or your dad's side?
1: Oh, definitely my mom's. Definitely
0: really?
1: My mom's. Sorry, Dad. Yeah. Yeah.
0: Mum, is that true?
2: Yeah, we come from a musical family way back, like six generations back, I think.
0: Yeah.
2: Like my great-grandfather, Manapodi Shaw, used to sing. That was what he did. My grandmother wrote opera and pop that was on the radio. My dad and all my uncles and aunties were always in bands, and then me and then my daughters. And I just think that we were lucky to come from that place of songwriting and storytelling, and the girls have far surpassed me, but I think they're surrounded by cousins and we just grew up singing together, so I feel like it was really natural.
0: Yeah, because River, aren't you studying music or something?
3: Yeah, I am actually. I'm at the University of Auckland right now doing a Bachelor of Songcraft in Music Production, so it's a lot of fun.
0: Yes. Is that what you're going to do, eh, Meadow?
1: That's my plan. That's
0: really?
1: My plan, yeah.
0: Mm-hmm. You don't want to branch out into your own world and do something slightly different from your sister?
1: Well, I mean, there are, like, a lot of things that I would want to do. Like, I'm also really interested in, like, animation and game design. I would love to do that. I'm actually designing a game right now for school.
0: For the music video.
3: Oh.
0: Of any new song. You can make your own music video.
1: Yeah.
0: So, this is you, eh? Music's it? Singing, that's your
1: thing? I think so. It's definitely, like, currently, like, where I am in my life right now, it's the thing that I'm most passionate about.
0: How old are you again?
1: I'm 17.
0: I love how you say where I am in my life right now. The 50-year-olds in the audience are going, yeah, cool. What prompted you to want to enter into this competition?
1: I only just started songwriting last year. Like, last year, I entered Play It Strange. That was the first song I had ever written, ever. And I got picked as a finalist for that. And I, like, recording it was the most fun, like, experience of my life ever. Shout out to the Porch Studios in Hamilton. That was peak. But then, like, so I wanted to enter again this year. And I have been really wanting to get sort of back in touch with, like, I did want to challenge myself to write, like, a song in Te Reo Māori. And I was like, oh, I can enter two categories as well if I do this. And I just felt like, yeah, I really, it was so fun. And this is, like, definitely what I want to do. So I think it's good for me to do.
0: How were you able to do that? Because I've tried writing songs for the untalented part of the audience, particularly the person you're talking to right now. How do you write and compose songs in Te Reo Māori? Because I find it really hard, even though, you know, Māori is my preferred medium of communication. Putting a thought down in a processed way to compose a song is really difficult for me.
1: Yeah.
0: How do you do it?
1: It's very difficult for me too.

0: So I originally had, like, I had written the song in English because I'm not a fluent Māori speaker. Mm. And then, so shout out Desi Walker helped me with some translation and just sort of like, I did my best to do it like on my own. I think I did actually a pretty good job because this is like definitely something, like it is something I want to get back into. Mm. Like my goal is to become fluent in Māori again one day. Because, oh, not again. Yeah. But,
1: yeah, no, we did
2: again. From your ancestors.
1: Yeah, from the ancestors, eh?
0: Yeah.
3: Yeah, well, my grandma was of the generation where she used to get beat because she spoke Te Reo Māori at school. Yeah. And I think because of that trauma, she didn't necessarily encourage her children to learn, but some of them did anyway. And then my generation started to pick it up. And then the next generation, like Meadows generation, they all go to bilingual kura, which my kids did, mm. or kura kaupapa. And I just feel like, you know, epigenetically, we have six generations of DNA in us.
1: What was that word again?
3: Epigenetically speaking, we carry six generations of memories in our DNA.
1: Wow.
3: So I just, when I heard Rivers, I mean,
1: Other child, sorry. Rivers over there, yeah.
3: When I heard Meadows' song, I just thought, my grandma, if she was still here, would be so proud. And it heals something in me and my dad to hear the reo of our tupuna that was taken away come back again with full force. And
1: Your dad's still with us?
3: My dad's still with us, thankfully.
1: Is he listening now, is he?
3: Yes, mm-hmm. he is.
2: He asked for the radio frequency.
3: Yeah. And
1: oh, come on, Dad. It's RNZ for crying out loud.
3: Yeah.
1: What's Dad's name?
3: Clive.
1: Yeah. Kia ora, Clive. Hope you're listening. I've got a question from an audience member already. Mm-hmm. Hope you don't mind me asking. Actually, for both of you, River and Meadow. I can detect a twang in the voice.
0: Yeah. Yes.
1: Are the girls American?
0: Yes. I was born in America. My dad's American. But we were only over there for like 3 years, and then I've been here my whole life since then. So
2: the accent is stubborn, but
0: yeah. I think we like get it from each other.
2: it's been like a cycle fueling each other back and forth. Yeah. Even though we, you know, went to a bilingual kura, have grown up in New Zealand, we just
1: Well, Dad too, eh? Dad will be hard out.
2: Yeah, Dad's got a pretty strong American
1: Which part
2: accent.
1: Of America?
2: Arizona is where we're from.
1: Wow.
2: Yeah.
1: Wow. Which bilingual kura did you go to?
0: Kuramatua.
1: Oh.
0: It's pretty niche. It's like
3: it's a little country school. It's been around. It's beautiful. It's been around for over 100 years. My dad taught at it. I went to it, and then my girls got to go to it. When Dad taught, they didn't have any Māori, so he taught Waiata. And then now the girls are there, and it's a bilingual kura now fully, and it's just amazing.
1: Wait, your dad taught her the kura?
3: My dad taught there before when it was just straight English only.
1: Yeah.
3: And so he just tried to teach basic Waiata. And then the girls now have this whole different landscape where they're able to really connect to the reo. I'm jealous, but I'm also on my own journey, so eventually I want to go do that 1 year program.
1: Yeah. Oh, at Takiura.
3: Yeah, well, the local one.
1: Oh,
3: probably.
1: Okay.
3: Yeah.
1: Don't be jealous. I mean, I am, because, you know, I can't sing to save myself, although I'd give it a go. BVs for your first album, Meadow, okay? BVs.
3: Yeah.
1: But, you know, don't be jealous. I think the cool thing is that, you know, kids grow up under the shadow of great trees.
3: Yes.
1: And, you know, they tend to pick up what those trees bring forth and all that kind of thing. So, you know, I don't think you should be jealous about it.
3: I'm happy. So pleased for them.
1: Yeah, no, you should be. I mean, I think the other thing is we're in a completely different part of New Zealand society now, where Waiata Māori is a massive thing now. You hear it everywhere, eh? And back in your mum's and my time, that just wasn't the case. I mean, you mentioned Henewe, he should be around, eh? So, you know, and the reason why I talk about that is I think it's important to kind of note, number one, but number two, you know, do you think there is a market for Waiata Māori?
0: I think so, yeah.
1: Do you think that could be international, though, or do you think it'd always be more local than international?
0: I think, I mean, it wouldn't be a surprise for it to be more local, but I think it should be international because I just love how the language sounds. It's so beautiful. And I've always loved listening to, like, songs in Te Reo Māori. And I just think it's, like, people don't necessarily always need to understand something to enjoy it. And so, yeah, That's my personal take.
1: Yeah, I mean, it was interesting, eh? With the top one, way under 100.
3: Yeah.
1: Poor Year was the top song.
3: Yeah.
1: You know, you think about it, 1980s, yeah. Real ultra 1980s pop music in Te Reo Māori.
3: Actually, I feel moved to share one more thing. My gaga, who is 101, just recently passed away, and she's straight Pākehā, but the last thing she remembered was the full song of Pōkare Kare Ana. Even when she forgot all of our names, we could hold her hand and she could sing all of the words to that song. And I thought the power of music to root you in yourself and connect you to people is just overwhelming.
1: Isn't that interesting, eh, that Waiata does that for some reason, eh?
3: Yeah.
1: Mm. It's the rhythm of it and the resonance of it and the tune of it. It is, just stays with people.
3: Well, even on Hail Project Mary, the final song was the beautiful Māori song.
0: Yeah, I noticed that.
1: Yeah.
0: Yeah.
1: Yeah, yeah, yeah. Hey, River, what's it like to see your sister as an award-winning singer?
2: Oh, I'm just so proud of her.
1: Are you really, though? I mean,
2: no, I actually am. I'd like to take some credit because I encouraged her really strongly to join my performance music class, and she started writing and has just come up with the most beautiful, beautiful songs that speak to something really like special inside of her, but also inside of other people. And so, I just love watching her do her thing and succeed. It makes me so happy.
1: Talk to me about the performance music class.
2: Oh, so we went to Hamilton Girls High School in Kirikiriroa, and basically we had a class. There were almost no people in it because hardly anyone chose to take it, but it was a mixed class between year 12 and 13. So when I was in year 13, I told Meadow, you should come join this as year 12. So that we can
0: strong-armed me a little into it.
2: Not at all.
0: I think I was just like
2: happy deep down.
0: I was, and I'm super great. I'm super glad I did that because I just think I was like very nervous about like performing, especially like performing live and everything. And I had never done any sort of composition before, so I didn't know how how I would be at it. But I think like once I got into it, it was just like so fun, and it comes quite naturally for me. So, yeah, I'm just so grateful because I would never have known that this was something I was interested in.
1: I'm really interested in when you say it comes naturally to me because people say this all the time.
0: Yeah.
1: A lot of musicians say that, and I don't get it.
0: Yeah.
1: You know, when you say it comes naturally, it obviously doesn't come naturally to many of us.
0: Yeah.
1: How does that happen?
0: So it's sort of like a lot of the time, like my melodies or like the piano, I sort of just sit down and then you just sort of do it. And I don't think too much about it when I do it. It just like, it's almost like I'm improvising it a little. And I'm generally like, you just sort of tap into this flow, you know? And then it's like, it's so fun. Like I enjoy it so much. And I just like, I don't have to like put too much thought into it. I just sort of, you just have like a feeling that what you're doing is like, you know,
1: Mom, work out. How does that happen?
3: Well,
1: I'm not trying to unlock the secret sauce. Yeah. I'm just, it freaks me out that people can do that, you know?
3: Well, I remember, this is funny, Meadow talked quite late, but she came out with these full sentences when she was about three, just laughing and being like, ha ha ha, wouldn't it be funny if everyone had a watermelon on the head, which I thought was a strange thing to say. Right?
1: Slightly, yeah.
3: When she was seven, she wrote first trilogy of full novels. So she's always been a storyteller. And I remember when she was little and she would do little scribbles, I would say, oh, those are marvellous. And their dad would say, what are you talking about? You're just a mum. I'm like, no, the detail in the scribbles. And then it turns out she's an artist. So I think both my girls, since they were little, expressed and experienced the world in creative ways, and that was encouraged.
1: What were you fellas doing at home that enabled that?
3: Well, to be fair, I'm not sure if this is TMI, but
0: maybe save it for later.
3: I was just going to say, literally, while I was nursing them, I had the guitar in one hand. Then I was playing songs as well. And then my dad always played. We were always,
0: Mom.
3: We were always around music and, it was the way we felt most connected.
1: I wish we had the camera going at the moment.
3: You should see
1: Meadow at the moment. River's okay. She's pretty chill, but Meadow is not that
3: Meadow did text me beforehand.
1: Yeah, yeah, yeah.
3: Try not to. Is anything embarrassing?
1: Hey, I love it. Don't worry. And it's only on national radio, so it's all good. No, it's all good. But the other thing that kind of strikes me about all this is that, and again, you know, we talk to lots of amazing people and talented people. And the thing I always try and understand is how you nurture talent. Yeah. So, because you can have those kind of things that happen when you're younger.
3: Yeah.
1: But how do you keep nurturing that? And I guess the question I'm trying to ask you, Meadow, is how do you keep pushing? How do you keep, you know, interpreting? How do you keep creating? Because is it just like a natural kind of flow state you get into? And then, or is it literally like turn a switch on, I'm going to write a song now?
0: I think it's like, yeah, kind of for me. Like, I get burnout a lot, and a lot of the time, like, especially when writing used to be my main thing.
1: Mm.
0: And that was also something that I could just, like, sort of sit down and do, like, quite easily. But I did get, like, quite burnt out a lot. Whereas, like, I don't know, just something about, like, just, like, writing music for me. I've, like, never had, like, a point where I, like, have been unable to do it. It just, like, so it is, I feel like, something that I'm, like, that I hope to do. Mm. Because I think it is probably the thing that I'm, like, really good at.
1: Mm.
0: Probably.
1: What do you want to do, River? Is there a chance that we could be doing something together here?
2: That's actually the goal.
0: We've planned this out. We've planned this out recently.
1: So recently or like years ago when you were 3 and 5 or something?
0: I think spiritually we had planned it out. But so we hope to do sort of like a sort of music duo sort of thing because she's doing music production and everything. So we were just like, and like, you know,
3: like the Lee and Phineas kind of thing.
0: Yeah,
2: even
0: so
2: if I can
0: like
2: just
0: that.
2: Produce Meadow's songs, I'd be pretty happy.
3: Oh, but yours are songs are beautiful.
0: She is my number one inspiration in terms of song.
2: And you're mine.
0: Oh, thank you.
3: Yeah.
1: Why is she, what do you mean by that? Number one inspiration?
0: Like, so I was never a songwriter. I didn't even try to do it because I knew I would probably be terrible at it. But River, even like when she was like little, she would be like writing these songs and they're like, they're so like poignant. And it's like, you know, but like, it's just so anyway. And then I was kind of always like, I older sister, you know, you always think the older sister is just like so cool. So I just sort of wanted to do what she does. And then, yeah, so.
1: I should tell you that we're getting a bit of feedback coming in, and there's someone who I know, I won't say their name, but he's actually Ngāti Kohungunu, a very well-known New Zealander, brought up in Ropunga. It'll give a clue to the audience. Anyway, he's just said, this is beautiful, I've just pulled over to enjoy.
3: Aww.
1: Let someone know who they are, their relation. And the other thing that just struck me is, Henewehi's Ngāti Kohungunu.
2: I didn't know that.
1: Yeah. She's from, she's from, well, part of her, so from Pakipaki.
3: Wow.
1: Just outside of Hastings.
3: Wow.
1: So there must be a Ngāti Kohungunu thing going on.
3: Yeah, I think so, because my family left Kirikiriro when I was 12. We moved to Japan for 20 years, and I came back via America, but I always tried to stay connected through Waiata, and I particularly loved Henewehi Mohi's music. So when I gave birth to both girls, I had that on as the soul soundtrack.
1: She's probably your relation.
2: Yeah, who knows?
1: She's probably your relation.
2: That's amazing.
3: But I just feel like I wanted them to come into the world to Waiata and
1: beautiful.
3: To Kapaka.
1: It's a beautiful story. One last question before I let you go.
0: Okay.
1: You have to choose a judge who's essentially going to mentor you through this process,
0: yes.
1: Right? So I know two of them, Rhea Hall and Brett McKenzie. Brett McKenzie, Fly the Conchords, Rhea Hall, amazing artist. Which one are you going to choose?
0: I don't know.
1: On, just tell us on air. Break one of their hearts today.
0: I think with either one of them would be an absolute dream come true, to be honest. I'm happy either way.
1: Meadow, thank you. Thank you for coming in.
0: Thank you.
1: And thanks to sister and mum too. River, mum, thank you both for joining us as well. And uncle sitting out the back there enjoying himself. And dad, Koro, I hope you're listening. You should be pretty proud and chuffed of the whānau. Thank you. We're going to play a bit of Meadow's song now, and Glenn Osborne will join us after this. Thank you.

0: Wow. Awesome, mate. That was Meadow Mia and Whānau joining us in the studio. Now to completely change direction, but someone equally musically talented. The All Blacks on Monday will name a squad of 44 players to South Africa for the greatest challenge in Test rugby. That is a full Test series in South Africa for the first time since 1996. That team in 1996, the Incomparables, won that series. It's the only side to win a series in South Africa in 100 years. It was stacked with legends. Sean Fitzpatrick, Michael Jones, Sir Michael Jones, Zinzan Brook, Frank Bunce, the great Joan Olumu. Oh, Joan Olumu. Wow. And they were also joined by my guest now, who played on the left wing, which, as many of you will know, was a place normally occupied by the one and only the great Joan Olumu. He's now a police constable. He's All Black number 945. He's at his marae in Whanganui now. Joining us now is the great Oz, Glenn Osborne. Oz, kia ora, bro. Tēnā koe.
1: Oh, tēnā koe, Gels. Ko koe te tangata tonu, bro. You're the man up there, eh? Oh, bro, I had to do a quick cut of care for my niece. There's four of them that got their moko kouai done today up the pa here. And so, obviously, I couldn't sneak out when she's looking at you. So.
0: Now I feel stink. Hey, that would be awesome, Oz, to see that happen with your nieces.
1: Beautiful, because it's beautiful. And I know we're going to be talking about rugby, but, man, what a day, because the way it everything, it was just beautiful. Ka pai, pai te watu.
0: And were your kids there too watching as well, Oz? You and the family?
1: No, my girls are working. They're out of town, but obviously, taku wahine a Kylie. Okay, kone ia. And the family, or mum and dad, all the brothers and sisters.
0: Hey, and you mentioned your wahine rangimaria, because, you know, she was doing this broadcasting stuff before you and I were into it, bro, and she was better at it, better at it than both of us too, bro. How is she?
1: Oh, kei te pai tonu. Yeah, kei te pai. She got her moko kouai done about a month ago, bro.
0: So, oh, really?
1: A very touching moment for all of us in the Aotearoa, bro. And all the taranaki wānau, ka hara mai rātou.
0: Come on.
1: Yeah.
0: Who was the tohunga tā? Oz?
1: No, he kōtiro. No, te whanganui a tāra. Beautiful young girl. Oh, God, I forget her name, but man, her technique, her style, unreal, beautiful.
0: Hey, say hi for me, Oz. Say hi for me.
1: I will, bro.
0: Do you mind if we switch tack a little bit and talk about 1996?
1: Yes.
0: You know, following on from 95 and that World Cup, and of course losing in the final. Oh, God, I hate talking about it. I mean, you must hate people mentioning it in the 1995 World Cup, even though it was a great spectacle. But that 1995 World Cup, you were there, you were playing, and of course in that final, the final of finals, you know, Nelson Mandela and all that stuff. So set us the context. 1996, you know you're going on this tour. What was being said? Were you confident? Was the team confident at the time that you could win for the first time ever a Test series in South Africa?
1: Well, you know, we played the first game, we won that, and if we won the next game, that was us. And I remember sitting in a captain's meeting. This is probably the big changing point and the most thing I remember about 1996, bro. Sean Fitzpatrick got us in the captain's meeting in this little room, in this big flash hotel. And he sat there. He didn't even say anything. He just stood up and he said, is there anybody that doesn't effing believe that we can win tomorrow? Get out of the room. That's what he said. He said, is there anybody that doesn't effing believe that we can win tomorrow? Get the hell out of the room. And not one person moved. And we all sat there for about 10 minutes in absolute silence. And then he stood up and he said, we'll see you tomorrow. Wow. See you tomorrow on the field. And that was it. That was our captain. And I knew that we could do it. But more than that, I knew we would do it because we had the belief from 1995. We did lose 1995, but we knew we had the confidence that we could win this one and be the first ever All Black team to win a Test series on South African soil. What a moment.
0: So that was the before the second Test, did you say?
1: Yeah, the second Test. Yes, the captain's run, yep.
0: Was that the one at Pretoria?
1: Yes.
0: Yeah, and then Durban was the first Test. But didn't you score, Oz, in the game in Cape Town? The Tri-Nations Test?
1: Yes, I did, yes. The first try, I think in 40-odd years, playing against them in a test series. Wow. I remember them talking about it. I didn't really understand. All I knew that we won, and that was a momentum time, but I didn't really understand that that was the first try until they replayed it on TV and obviously showed my glistening muscles from the side camera. And that really portrayed me as thinking that I was really, really fast, but I just sort of ran.
0: You forgot your silky skills. Oh, the silky skills.
1: I do believe Christian Cullen made all the breaks in that one, and he beat about five guys and then just passed it to me just before the try line. Oh. So Cully was always like that. He was good for getting the ball off him.
0: You had a bit of help. A little bit of help. But how come you ended up on the left wing? Because people forget. I mean, when they see the footage after the second test, the moment that sticks in people's minds, aside from Sean Fitzpatrick and others collapse on the ground, is the rest of the squad doing the haka, and Jonah's doing the haka in the number one uniform, and they forget that you're on the left wing, even though you played fullback the year before. How did that happen? Why did that happen?
1: Well, I ended up playing, obviously had a marked position as fullback, but Cully, who for me, Cully's the greatest ever fullback I've ever seen in my whole life. So, yeah, it's really hard to get his position, but they didn't want me to, they wanted me on the field. So they said, we'll try Oz on the wing. So, and I played a few good games on the wing for a few other teams, and that was it. They just chucked me on the wing, and that was me. I loved it. So long as you had the work rate, you could actually go and look for ball, look for play. You don't just sit on the wing like some do, but that was part of my game. I could run all day. I was fit as. And on that day, man, I was frothing. It was so tiring. It was so humid. And I can remember the atmosphere, and everyone was just had it by the last minute of that game. Unreal.
0: Did you think it was after the John Preston kick, right?
1: Yep.
0: Did you think you had it in the bag then, Oz? Or because they were pounding your try line for that last few minutes of that game.
1: Yeah, I caught up with JP last week, John Preston, and we called him the cleaner because he would just come on and kick goals wherever. It didn't matter where it was halfway. He would just come on and clean the field. But we all had really a massive self-belief in our team. And we knew it was going to be close, but we had the confidence. I knew I had that self-belief that we were going to win this game. Not a problem. We just had to work hard and do our normal stuff because we had the whole team had that self-belief behind them. And it was a team that I probably, after that game and after that year, we still had a strong team, but it was never, I don't think we had that self-confidence that we did in 1996.
2: And Mapuna will be back with Julian Wilcox at the same time next week, 24 minutes to 7 on RNZ National. Some music. Here's the great Alan Toussaint back home again in Indiana.

0: Ring of Fire from a Berlin band, a German band called the Boss Hoss, who have been around for 20-odd years and just going great guns still. They're all obviously German musicians, but they give themselves Western names, including my favourite, Ernesto Escobar de Tijuana. So there you go, the Boss Hoss, Ring of Fire. Coming up on Here Now, in fact right now on Here Now, a bilingual class at a school in East Christchurch with a difference. In this classroom, students are immersed in French language and culture every day. Rachel Graham went along to find out more.
1: At the Christchurch School, Hayata Community Campus, a mixture of French and English bounces around the classroom as the teacher and students go over their lesson. The 14 students are part of Leroy, a bilingual French-English class for children from year 1 to 8. Leroy was set up just over a year ago when another bilingual class at Burnside Primary was at capacity and had a long wait list. The classes are operated by Friends, a not-for-profit organisation which has established French-English bilingual programs in public schools around the country. One of the parents involved in making Leroy a reality, Marine Bourgeon, says finding a school with both the space to take a new class and the openness to the idea was a bit of a struggle until they spoke to Hayata and its principal, Peggy Burrows.
2: The first time I met with Peggy, I explained the why behind having a bilingual school, and I explained it's our family, it's our culture, it's our heritage language. And I felt heard very much here because a lot of the kids here have different languages at school, at home than at school. And she completely understood us, which I felt when I talked to other schools and other principal that was kind of a bit of a weird thing for them, but here we felt deeply connected to that. We're definitely part of that multicultural school. And also Peggy so that as an opportunity to even widen the different cultures that are currently are in the school, because mm-hmm. they didn't have any French speaking kids or people right. in the school.
1: The name Leroy is the French version of the name Hayata and means new dawn. Hayata was opened in 2017, replacing four local earthquake-damaged schools in the Christchurch suburb of Aranui, and goes from year 1 to year 13. It has an ethnically diverse student population, with almost 50% identifying as Māori, 25% Pacifica, and 10% Asian. Leroy's teacher, Natalie Bonitat, says Hayata has proven to be an excellent home for them.
3: I feel that the unit, fit very well in Hayata because Hayata gives the scope to experiment. And it is as well, we are at the moment in a bilingual setting. We are in a building where with Komanawa. So Komanawa is the Maori bilingual side of Hayata. So we work together enormously, and that's good.
1: The class started in February 2025 with 7 children and now has 14.
3: All children, in order to qualify to be at Leroy, one of the parents has to be French, at least one of the parents. Some children have got two French-speaking parents. Some have got one French-speaking, another parent who might be a New Zealander or another nationality, but at least one of the parents speak French fluently and is from a French background.
1: Natalie says there are a variety of reasons parents choose Leroy.
3: One of them is certainly to be able to communicate with their grandparents or the family in France or in Réunion, because we've got a child whose parents are from Réunion, another child whose grandparents are from Morocco. So it can be to still have a link with the family in French-speaking country, and as well it can be to know more about their culture and to be exposed to the language on a daily basis with other people, other children as well, to create a French community.
1: Parent Jessica Espermont was born in France but has lived in New Zealand for the last 14 years. She spoke French with her children when they were very young, but when her youngest started primary school, she found her daughter was quickly moving towards primarily speaking in English.
2: And so I was like, oh no, she's already losing her French, you know, because she was just like in contact much more with other children and everyone was speaking English, so she didn't have that need to speak French, you know. And then I was like, no, I still want to keep French. So I was trying to speak French at home, but I was like, well, it's just not quite working. And then when this unit opened here, which is only 7 minutes from my house, I was like, oh, it's just perfect, really. And to have this personalized approach as well. So my kids have improved so much, to be honest, being in this school, this unit, I mean. And so that just allowed my kids to really be talking now to my parents, you know, and having this exchange because my parents don't really speak English. So that was just, you know, it's priceless.
1: Class teacher Natalie Bonitart was born in the Loire Valley in France and lived as an adult in London for 2 decades before moving to New Zealand 12 years ago. She worked as a French teacher at secondary schools in New Zealand before helping to get Loire started last year. The class uses both the New Zealand and French curriculum, which she says can be challenging.
4: Is it difficult to meld both what you're trying to do with that bilingual aspect with French and the New Zealand curriculum and the other curriculums? Is that complicated at all, or is it fairly straightforward?
5: Yes, it's very complex.
3: Okay. To integrate both and to align the curriculum. So, for example, in math, we have to be sure that we are not privileging the French curriculum so that it aligns with what is required.
4: And the children, are they quite bilingual, are they? I noticed that when we sat there briefly, you often spoke to them in French. They obviously understand that, and some of them will respond in French and some in English, or how does it tend to work in the day to day?
3: It depends on the nature of the work we're doing. So during the day, we normally start with the first block. We start with French and we do French literacy. So our timetable, we've got a routine, and our timetable is the same every week. So we start with French, and then we do math, which is part of the New Zealand curriculum. So we do the renewed math problem, math curriculum.
5: Yeah. Yeah. Lots of problem, yes. Yeah.
3: And after, in the afternoon, we do English literacy.
1: So what subjects do the children like best?
6: J'aime bien les trucs techniques et les sciences. I like technical things and science.
1: Thank you.
7: J'adore les maths, la science et le français et l'anglais.
1: Great. I think I can just about translate that one. So you like maths and science and English?
7: And French.
1: And French. Okay, that's what I missed out. And what about you?
8: J'aime l'écriture et dessiner.
1: What does that mean?
8: I like writing and drawing.
1: The class only goes up to year 8, so at high school, the children will need to move to a new class or school.
4: And in terms of their future, you think that this will certainly set them up well, that they can move between the different worlds?
2: They're going to have many opportunities, and their brain is not so now developed to get more languages. So I was going to say that the Te Reo Māori is actually really good as well. My kids love singing also in Māori, you know, and you're like, wow, it's amazing how much they have learned and they can still learn. So I think they're going to do amazing. They're going to have so many job opportunities later on.
1: And Natalie Bonitat says the class also has wider benefits.
3: As well, it's not only to do with the work and the field of work they will work in. It's to do with the appreciation of the culture. And I think that's more what we are eager to develop is appreciating the language, appreciating the history of France, the arts, and having a sense of belonging to two culture, if not three, because I'm in the Maori culture as well, which being in Hayata, we have a sense of belonging to as well.
1: And as they end the class for the day, that multicultural depth is clear to see.
9: Ake, ake, ake, amene.
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0: 7 minutes to 7. A couple of songs take us to the news. This one's for you, Callie. It's Barry Maguire.

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0: RNZ News at 7. Good evening, I'm Phil O'Brien. A working parent advocate says Nationals' announcement to overhaul paid parental leave should send a message to other political parties. Nationals pledging to extend paid parental leave to 30 weeks by 2029 if re-elected, increase flexibility for parents sharing time off, and fund government KiwiSaver contributions during leave. Emma McLean, who runs return-to-work programs with large businesses, says the changes would help smash the so-called motherhood penalty.
1: That lays down the gauntlet for the other parties. What are you going to do to support mums and dads at one of the hardest times in our lives, but also to be able to keep both parents in the paid labour market?
0: Emma McLean says while the announcement is a positive step, it still doesn't go far enough. Tauranga's deputy mayor says it's uncertain when a major street next to Mount Maunganui will open. Adams Avenue has been closed to traffic this weekend after several sloops came down, including one in the same spot as a deadly landslide in January, which killed six people. Deputy Mayor Jen Scholar says another slip this morning has engineers worried about the street safety. She says geotech experts will conduct a further examination tomorrow morning in hopes of reopening it safely. German police are hunting for a 21-year-old man as a main suspect in a fatal attack on Pride celebrations in Berlin. They've named the man as Abdul B, who they say has links to Islamists in the city. He's alleged to have driven a vehicle into crowds in the Tiergarten area of the city. One person has been killed and at least 16 injured. Some had stab wounds, and it's believed at least one other person was in the vehicle and was armed with a knife. Weather forecasters say parts of France being hit by major wildfires will get little respite in the coming week, with no rain forecast and another wave of extreme temperatures expected. About a quarter of a million people have now been told to leave their homes around the city of Bordeaux, where devastating fires continue to burn. BBC weather expert Chris Fox says the wildfire-hit areas shouldn't expect any rain this week to cool things down.
2: And worse than that, actually, this week we're going to see a renewed severe heat wave build across France that will see temperatures again climbing into the upper 30s to low 40s. So this incredible heat that we've seen time and time again this year is going to come back this week.
0: In Spain, where a state of emergency has been declared, a change in weather conditions has helped firefighters outside Madrid. The strongest typhoon to hit China this year has made landfall between Hong Kong and the southern province of Guangdong. More than 340,000 people were evacuated before the arrival of Typhoon Noel, which has sustained winds of up to 160 kilometres an hour and is expected to bring torrential rain. Hundreds of flights have been cancelled and rail services suspended. And that's the news.
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0: Short forecast now from mid-service to midnight tomorrow for Northland and Auckland. Showers heavy and possibly thundery this evening, easing and becoming isolated tonight. Then fine spells increasing tomorrow. Coromandel and Waikato mostly cloudy with scattered showers clearing to fine tonight. Severe frosts about Waikato tomorrow morning. Waitomo to Kapiti, also Bay of Plenty in the central high country. Isolated showers clearing this afternoon and becoming fine. Severe frosts about the central high country tomorrow morning. Gisborne to Wairarapa, also Wellington, partly cloudy. Isolated showers retreating to the coast this evening. Nelson and Buller to Westland. Isolated showers about Buller tomorrow morning. For Marlborough, Canterbury and Otago, excluding Clutha, fine with severe frosts tomorrow morning. And for Clutha, Southland and Fiordland, cloudy periods and occasional showers, mainly about Fiordland and Stewart Island. And the Chatham Islands, showers and gales southwesterlies, both easing tomorrow. It's 7:05. 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
5: It's the TED Radio Hour from NPR. I'm Manoush Zomorodi. And on the show today, Paradise Lost and Found. And for Richard and Zeta Gore, paradise is a real place. They found it, and they moved there in 2018.
6: We enjoyed the small town, lots of trees, and, you know, fresh air up above the valley.
7: We loved the house we had just picked out. We remodeled a few things on it, and it had just become the house of our dreams.
5: Paradise is Paradise, California, a town that at the time had about 26,000 people, surrounded by dense, forest-covered canyon in the Sierra Nevada foothills. And with a name like Paradise.
6: There's a lot of jokes about it. You're now ascending into paradise. And when we go to our sons, we tell them we're now descending out of paradise to come down to the valley.
5: But then in November 2018, just 7 months after the Gores moved into town, they got a phone call.
7: We'll never forget.
6: To this day, I remember looking out the window of our bedroom and noticing that it looked kind of overcast. And I said, that's strange. I don't recall it, you know, being any clouds, but I didn't pay any attention. And then at about 7:45, our son called and said, did you know your town is on fire?
5: Just west, a faulty electrical line had started a small fire. That, combined with the bone-dry brush from California's ongoing drought, coaxed that small fire into a massive blaze that quickly descended on paradise. But of course, the Gores didn't know any of this at the time.
7: We saw the sky, we saw the ashes. We were told that we should leave, but we didn't think it was urgent because we didn't see any flames at that time.
6: And we said, okay, we need to evacuate, but we'll be coming back. Our home will be fine.
5: Zeta and Richard packed up a few clothes and drove off. But they quickly hit gridlock, and things got serious.
6: Yeah, then the wind started kicking up. That's when ashes are flying.

0: abundant beauty, a refuge from harm. But is it futile to search for anything idyllic when we live on a warming planet that feels less at peace than ever? Today on the show, Paradise Lost and Found. Ideas about looking for utopia and coming to terms with reality. So back to Paradise, California. 18,000 structures were destroyed in 2018. 85 people died. At the time, it was the deadliest fire in modern U.S. history. That was until the fires in Maui just 5 years later.
1: This risk is increasing, and if we don't get our act together, we're going to have more paradises. We're going to have more Santa Rosas. We're going to have more Lahainas. We're going to have more Marshall fires like the one they had in Colorado.
0: This is George Whitesides. He's the founder of a new organization that's working to help local governments in California manage fires better and stop mega fires like the one in Paradise from happening in the first place.
1: 8 of the 10 largest mega fires in California history have happened over the last 5 or 6 years. Partly that's due to global warming, but it's also due to how we've been managing the forests. And I think that's kind of a crucial piece that over suppression over the course of many decades has created conditions akin to almost a bomb in our forests. And we really need to defuse that bomb by managing our forests and our wildlands in fundamentally different ways.
2: Many people feel overwhelmed by this situation. I know I did.
0: George Whitesides continues from the TED stage.
2: So, 2 years ago, I closed a chapter of my life in aerospace, and I started a new journey to see if I could understand the wildfire crisis better and what could be done about it. I started working with leaders from firefighting, entrepreneurship, science, tribal communities, and together we co-founded an organization called Megafire Action, whose sole purpose is to solve the megafire crisis. The path forward has three solutions. The first is fire-adapted communities. The second is resilient landscapes. And the third is innovative fire management.
0: I mean, we have seen these really dramatic scenes of wildfire just ravaging towns. But you say that the first steps people need to take to protect their homes, it's actually pretty straightforward.
1: Yeah, sure. In fact, it could be as simple as individual homeowners doing the work that is required to make their home more resilient to wildfire. So like on the cheaper side, you know, everyone can clear out the 5 or 10 feet immediately around their home from brush and shrubs and plants, basically. That makes a big difference. Everyone can put metal screens in their eaves and vents around their home so that when a big fire comes through and embers start blowing, you know, at high speed, they don't blow through into your attic and burn your home down from the inside out. Other things are more expensive. Like it's really great if you can have a roof that is made of something that's fire resistant. Those make a huge difference. Arguably up to 50% of your risk is, you know, what those materials are. And we have a huge interest to having everybody in that community take these steps, particularly those around the perimeter, because if you can protect some of those outer boundaries, then you have a way of reducing the risk that that fire penetrates deeply into the city.
2: The second solution is resilient landscapes. And if you take one lesson from this talk, it's this. In order to solve the megafire crisis, we need to bring our Western landscapes back into a healthy balance by reducing the overgrown brush and trees in the wildlands and the forest. Here, we're finally starting to take to heart the wisdom of the indigenous peoples of the Americas who knew that fire was a natural part of the landscape and who introduced low-intensity fire, good fire, on a regular basis at the right times. When this is done well, as around the communities of South Lake Tahoe, then it can actually divert a megafire as bad as the one that they experienced in 2021.
0: I mean, there might be some indigenous people who hear you say that and think, yeah, no kidding that you need to be having prescribed burns, I think is what they call it, right? Like this is something that some populations have been doing for centuries.
1: Yeah, thousands of years.

0: And there are now, you know, many places that are working on this stuff. And, you know, great example is the area immediately around South Lake Tahoe, you know, which spent on the order of over $100 million on forest treatments. And that's a hopeful example of a situation with the Caldor fire where you had this terrible, huge mega fire bearing down on South Lake Tahoe. But those forest treatments were credited by some as sort of giving the firefighters enough pause, bringing the fire intensity down enough, they were able to keep it from tearing through South Lake Tahoe. You know, where you don't do that work, and actually as part of that same fire, some of those treatments weren't done, and actually there were communities that were lost in that fire, tragically. What we need is innovation and technology that can rapidly detect and assess fire, and then quickly put it out when it gets bad. Here we need to look at the example of the Quick Reaction Force of Southern California, which is really designed in some ways for these toughest days. The QRF is a public-private partnership, which now has three Chinook helicopters. These are the big ones with the two rotors on the top. And each of them can drop up to 3,000 gallons of water on a fire, day or night, and they can do it very precisely. They can also refill up to six times an hour, so they can bring a lot of mass to the problem. Over the course of 2 years of demonstrations, the QRF has demonstrated that this model has great potential, that in fact, if you can bring a lot of fire management resource to a fire very quickly, you can get on top of fires before they get big and unmanageable. We can build a world in which communities are resilient to wildfire and in which forests are brought back into a healthy balance. So let's get to work, let's learn from fire, and let's build a resilient, sustainable future.
1: We were not going to go back to paradise at all. And it actually took us, I'd say almost about a year to decide.
2: Again, Richard and Zeta Gore.
1: We had a clean slate. We were starting from scratch. We could virtually move anywhere.
2: But after scouting out towns in Utah, Arizona, and Idaho, the Gores decided to go back to paradise and rebuild. The area has new building codes. The town also has a new early warning system. And they say it feels good to be home.
3: I did not feel there was any high risk of fire anymore. Everything was so burned. And I actually was proud to go back and rebuild the city, you know, try and heal.
1: We actually enjoy the geography better now because it's not so overgrown with trees and underbrush. You know, a lot of that has been burned off and there's more open sky. We can actually see our neighbors across the way now. It seems, at least to us, that there's a lot more community and camaraderie now since the fire, that those that have stayed and are rebuilding have, you know, really banded together and bonded. And it's really much more of our town feeling now than just a town before the fire.
2: Many thanks to Richard and Zeta Gore of Paradise, California. And that was George Whitesides. He's the co-founder of Mega Fire Action. And since we spoke, he's been elected to the U.S. Congress representing California. You can see his full talk at TED.com. It's the TED Radio Hour from NPR. I'm Manoush Zomorodi. Today on the show, Paradise Lost and Found. Ideas about our search for utopia.
4: You know, I've been lucky enough to go to many of the idylls that we might think of as paradise, from the Seychelles to Tahiti to Bali.
2: This is writer Pico Iyer.
4: And I remember when I was in my 20s, I flew through the day and through the night, and I arrived in Bali, and I woke up, and there was this golden morning all around me, and there were these smiling, kind people who were bringing me fresh fruit and tea to enjoy on the terrace of my bungalow. Down this palmy little lane was a golden beach of my dreams, and I thought, this really is paradise. But then night fell, I heard the weird jangly sound of the gamelan orchestras in the distance, wild dogs were barking, and apart from anything, I thought, even if this is paradise for me, it's probably not for the locals. They're working so hard to make me and other visitors comfortable. And then it also made me think, because I was living in New York City, well, if the wonderful Balinese people around me were to arrive in Manhattan tomorrow, they'd probably think that's paradise, which it wasn't for me working in Midtown on 25th floor office. And so it was a nice way at an early stage in my life of realizing how much paradise is a projection and often an illusion, and then thinking about what lay on the other side of them and not in the realm of fantasy, but very much in the heart of reality.
2: Pico is a novelist, essayist, and he's best known for writing about his travels. He thought often about this idea that paradise is just a fantasy. But it wasn't until he was stuck at home during the pandemic that he decided to explore it further.
4: I think, like pretty much everybody across the globe, I was in this state of uncertainty and close to grief, feeling death breathing around the corner, and wondering how I could find hope and light and inspiration, even in the middle of this difficulty. And I thought, if I can go to places of conflict and difficulty and find something that sustains me even there, maybe that will give me a hope that can take me even through a global pandemic and all the other challenges life is sure to throw up.
2: Yeah, you write, after years of travel, I'd begun to wonder what kind of paradise can ever be found in a world of unceasing conflict, and whether the very search for it might not simply aggravate our differences. We are talking about a very sort of philosophical approach that you took, which led you all around the world.
4: Exactly. From Iran to North Korea and war-torn Kashmir to war-torn Sri Lanka and Varanasi. And as you say, all the places that are not the ones that instantly come to mind.
2: Pico Iyer continues from his book, The Half-Known Life.
4: The natural place to embark upon such an inquiry seemed to be the culture that had given us both our word for paradise and some of our most soulful images of it. The old Iranian term, paradaja, had been brought into Greek by Xenophon when he'd served as a mercenary in Persia. And for centuries, Persians, as most residents of Iran were then known, had cultivated detailed and ravishing visions of paradise in their walled gardens as emblems of enticements towards the higher garden that awaits the fortunate. But what gave particular power to the world's largest theocracy right now was that so many competing visions of paradise seemed to be crisscrossing every hour here with furious intensity.
2: So you begin your search for paradise in Iran, a place that you visited, I should say, before the war that's been going on. And you write that in Iran, there are these competing visions of what paradise even is. What are those visions?
4: Exactly. The ruling clerics in Iran currently have a very precise notion of paradise. They believe that paradise belongs only to the faithful and most of all to those martyrs who give their lives to Islam. And of course, so many of the Iranian citizens have a very different notion of paradise. I think much more worldly one, taking place behind closed doors of maybe sex and drugs and rock and roll and all the delights of the earth. And meanwhile, I think both the rulers and the regular citizens are quoting the great Sufi poets like Rumi and Hafiz, who remind us that paradise exists only within. So Iran seemed like the perfect convergence of many different ways of thinking about paradise, and maybe a way of reminding me that sometimes it's notions of paradise that get in the way of our finding it.
2: Let's talk about the young man who you ended up spending time with.
4: Yes.
2: He had his own notion of paradise, and it was a really surprising example. Can you share it?
4: Yes. I mean, my very first night in Iran, in the great holy city of Mashhad, I had spent a wonderful day seeing the official sites with my guide and my driver. But I wanted to see the place unchaperoned.
2: To do so, Pico politely sent his guide and driver to dinner, saying he was going to turn in early. But instead,
4: I slipped down to the taxi desk in the hotel of my lobby, and I asked them if they could find somebody to take me into the heart of town. And very quickly, a young man, very friendly, in his late 20s, speaking pretty good English, led me off into his battered compact.
5: "You come for the festival?" he asked. "Festival? This week," the driver explained. "The anniversary of Imam Reza." 5 million people had gathered from every corner of the Shia world, he said, from Yemen and Pakistan and Beirut and Iraq, from all the provinces of Iran, to mark the auspicious occasion. As we pushed through a tiny entrance behind a wall of bodies, all we could make out was celebration.
2: This driver took Pico through busy streets to a mosque in the heart of Mashhad, which is actually the largest mosque in the world, with 7 huge marble courtyards, and at the center, a shrine to Imam Reza, the saint that was being celebrated.
5: The crowds here were so intense that little boys were being passed from shoulder to shoulder so they could arrive at the front and kiss the golden grill behind which lay the saint. A man wailed, and a great sound rose up around us. More than 30 million pieces of silver on the walls and chandeliers turned us all into a shiver of reflections. I was humbled as I moved among the sobbing bodies. Men were running their hands down their faces and weeping as at their mother's funeral. More people pressed in, and the whole crowd seemed to sway and tremble as if we were truly part of a single massed body. I'd lost contact by now with my driver, but then I caught sight of him across the room.
4: And I saw that there were tears in this young driver's eyes. His hand was on his heart, and he was literally moving backwards, walking backwards, so he would never present his back to the long dead saint. And I thought, my goodness, this is a perfect image of Islamic piety. But then when we were out of the shrine and walking back towards his car, he started telling me about his wife, who was a blonde Yorkshire woman waiting for him in England and expecting their first child. And then he told me that he had paid a human trafficker $2,500 to smuggle him into England in the back of a truck, breathing through a tube so he wouldn't be detected.
2: Wow.
4: And then he told me how the British government had very generously given him a court-appointed lawyer and translator, and they had worked night and day for 3 years in order to win him asylum in Britain.
2: Wow. So this taxi driver has this harrowing journey to start a new life, and yet he was back.
4: Yes. In other words, he'd risked his life to flee Iran and to make a new life for himself in England. And yet, having done that, every single summer, he stole back into Iran to see the hometown and the mosque and, most of all, the mother that he loved so much. So having risked his life to flee Iran, he risked his life every single year to come back to Iran.
2: Mm.
4: And it made me think that as long as he'd been in Iran, everything outside Iran, such as Britain, seemed like the great paradise that he aspired to. But having made a lovely new family life for himself in England, suddenly he remembered all he was missing. A part of him and a part of paradise lay in the place that he'd run away from. And maybe the paradise that he was creating for himself was a collage. I suppose it was also a reminder to me that for most of us, our full contentment and realization probably never comes from just one place. It comes from the many places that mean a lot to us and that we love.
2: I mean, it's an archetypal story convention, right? From Dorothy and the Wizard of Oz to what I think many of us experienced during the pandemic, for those of us who were lucky enough to actually enjoy the stopping of the constant movement and just be home. And it felt like, oh, I'd neglected my own little corner of paradise that actually was right here in my living room.
4: Exactly. There's always this sense of a better world, a better life, a better self out there. And I think that's an exciting sense because that's what gives us the energy for aspiration and for not being complacent or too comfortable with the world we have. But I think we have to remember that to some extent, It's an illusion. And I think, just as you suggested, I'm guessing quite a few people realized, wait a minute, there's beauty right down the street. And I think as much as anything, the thought of paradise is a way of reminding yourself how lucky you are, how little we want to take for granted.
2: That encounter with his taxi driver taught Pico that different and competing notions of paradise can exist even within one person. He ends his journey with a trip to India, where his parents are from, and a place he knows well.
4: I think a lot of India can be a shock to the system. It's so loud, it's so colorful, it's so crowded. It's this psychedelic intensity that makes you feel that you've entered some other realm of consciousness.
2: Pico writes that one feels this especially in Varanasi, which is one of the oldest cities in the world and also among the most sacred.
4: Varanasi is India to the max as the holy center of Hinduism. And as you walk along the holy river Ganges that flows through Varanasi, night and day, there are these great fires burning to the north and burning to the south that are reducing dead bodies to ash. And as you walk through the narrow alleyways of the old city, people are constantly surging past, carrying their loved ones on stretchers as dead bodies to be committed to the flames or the holy waters. And one of the things that's so striking is that, of course, it's a city of death, but it's also a city of joy. The people who are racing past you are not mourning. They're not in grief. They're so grateful that they can come to the holy place. And I think ensure moksha, liberation for the loved one who has just passed. So it's a confounding place that really overturns all your simple ideas about the world.
2: You describe the river there being absolutely filthy and yet people drinking from it as though it was wine. You talk about men and children covered in ash, people carrying corpses around with them, fire being everywhere. And there's, to me, it almost felt like there was this porousness to it, you know, that this was the river Styx, the road to the afterlife here on Earth. Is that how you think people see it?
4: Yes, that's perfect. And I can't speak for a devout Hindu who would probably put it differently, but I felt just as you. There aren't many places on the planet that have this kind of mythic intensity where you feel that one's walking along next to the river of life and on the far side of the river is whatever unknown awaits us all. And just as you said perfectly, the fact that the holy river, according to the WHO, contains 3,000 times the amount of bacteria deemed safe for consumption and that people are bathing in it and even drinking in it, for me was a very tonic and liberating idea that the holiest place doesn't have to be the purest place. That at some level, most of us can probably never find an immaculate place, a place that's absolutely pure, because we're human beings. And I think one of the memorable moments that comes to mind as we talk about it is that there was this whole cacophony. And even though I'm Indian, I was really freaked out by it. And I suddenly heard two people call my name. And I turned around and it were two Tibetan Buddhists I know from New York City.
2: Huh.
4: And my friend came up to me and he surveyed the scene of absolute chaos and intensity. And he said, isn't this glorious? This is the whole human pageant. This is life and death and everything in between. Basically, I think he was saying this is the only paradise we can ever hope to find and to make our lives in. The paradises that our minds create are never going to come to fruition in real life. But here is real life to the hilt. And this is the place where we have to live and where we have to find our comfort and delight and warmth. And maybe because he was a monk, he seemed to be doing it. He was just rejoicing in the cacophony.
2: I want to end by asking you about a quote that you include at the end of your book. You write that I recalled how the Zen teacher Edo Roshi, thinking of the cries of abandonment of Jesus upon the cross, had delivered a teaching that must have unsettled many of his students. It's really this line that I want to ask you about. The quote from Edo Roshi, the Zen teacher, is that the struggle of your life, he'd said, is your paradise. Oh, that's tough words, I think, Pico. Tell me how you interpret that.
4: It's a very shocking sentence, and it's a harsh conclusion for the book. But, you know, I think the good times take care of themselves. I, as a traveler, know that it's not so difficult to find fun and wonder and beauty in the world. It's really the tough times in life that ask difficult questions of us and force us to rise above ourselves. And that notion that it can be in the very struggle that you find your paradise is to me almost more encouraging and inspiring than to say you can find it on a sandy beach. You know, in Japan, when I first went there, I heard, I think it's a Buddhist notion, that life is about joyful participation in a world of sorrows, that sorrows are non-negotiable. Unfortunately, they come to all of us, but that doesn't preclude the possibility of joy and wonder and hope. And the older I've got, and the more I see that even when life is going smoothly, it's full of surprises. Your house suddenly burns down and a pandemic closes down the world and a loved one dies. And then happy surprises too. I've come to think that I want and I have to find my paradise in the middle of my daily life, which is also reassuring because I don't have to travel across the world to find
2: right,
4: it.
2: Right.
4: I just have to open my eyes to reality and to see life as it really is.
2: That was writer Pico Iyer. He is the author of The Half-Known Life, In Search of Paradise. And you can see all of Pico's previous talks at TED.com. It's the TED Radio Hour from NPR. I'm Anoush Zamarodi. And on today's show, Paradise Lost and Found, and a new vision of what paradise can be on our rapidly changing planet.
6: Yes, this is what we need to do all over the world in order to face climate change. This is paradise, and we have to recognize it.
2: This is Ramon Mendez-Galain, and he's referring to his home country, Uruguay. 3.5 million people live in this small country on the east coast of South America. But Uruguay has done something extraordinary. It's become a kind of renewables paradise. 98% of its electric grid runs on wind, solar, and water. It has so much renewable energy that it exports some to its neighbors, Argentina and Brazil. And the country managed to transform itself in just 5 years. How? Well, like many stories, this one begins with a crisis. About 15 years ago, Uruguay was in financial trouble. And Ramon was a self-described simple university physics professor.
6: Our economy was growing too fast, and the demand was growing very fast.
2: Here's Ramon Mendez-Galain on the TED stage.
7: 15 years ago, the Uruguayan energy sector was going to a deep crisis. Economy was growing at unprecedented rates, and poverty was increasing. It was so great, of course, but at the same time, energy demand was growing rapidly, which was not so great. Uruguay has no proven reserve of fossil fuels. We have already used our large rivers to install hydropower plants. And our two main neighbors were having their own difficulties to supply internal demand, so it was not easy for them to help us. In dry years, when you have to import much more fossil fuels, or we were forced to import electricity from our neighbors at extraordinary prices, cost overruns could be as high as $1 billion. And for a small economy like Uruguay, this is 2% of its GDP. And we're beginning to have blackouts. We're living the perfect storm. But crisis is also opportunity.
2: Can we go back to 15 years ago? The reality at the time was energy costs were soaring,
6: yep.
2: There were blackouts, and you didn't see a way forward for the country.
6: Yeah.
2: And what was your idea to change it to? Take me through what you thought needed to change.
6: So I dramatically changed my work, and I began to be involved in the energy issue. This is what I did. after writing my thoughts and then the paper, and ended up with a comprehensive proposal for what my country could do in order to be aware of these difficulties. And the surprise was that these proposals had reached my president of my country. And one day, me as a simple university professor, I received a phone call inviting me to be the political responsible of our energy agency. And, well, I did something crazy. I accepted.
2: That is a little crazy. You get a call from the president and you became the country's national director of energy. And you made a plan to shift Uruguay from fossil fuels to renewables. But how did you explain it to people?
6: Absolutely. So renewables are the best option, not only for the global climate issue, but also at the national level, because it reduces costs, it stabilizes costs, it has the most sovereignty for your country, it creates a lot of jobs. So it's overall the best solution. So what I try to do is just to fix a new national narrative. This is crucial. This is not just to fight against climate change. This is because it's the best solution. The most difficult point was not to convince that this was the best, but to make it work. This was a more difficult point. And you know what? Many, many colleagues from the governments at that time, they are still saying, to be honest, Ramon, we never believed what we were saying. We let you go because we didn't have any other option. So, okay, why not? Let's try it. Why not? But I knew that it was possible.
2: Do you remember the first time you went to visit a solar field and saw it for yourself, actually collecting energy?
6: Oh, yes, of course. Yes, absolutely, absolutely. The very first one was a very small solar farm of only 2 hectares. This means it was only about 1 megawatt, almost nothing. It's very close to the largest hydropower plant in the country. And it has a very beautiful park surrounding the dams. And I thought it was a very symbolic thing to have, because hydropower is the best of our country and the future is solar.
7: In just 5 years, we went to an almost completely decarbonized one that already in 2017 was 98% renewable. What makes the Uruguayan case unique is that almost half of that electricity is obtained from non-traditional renewable sources, wind, solar, and sustainable biomass. Wind alone can produce up to 40% of the total electricity consumed in the country in a year, a percentage comparable to the other world wind champion, Denmark. But also 15 or even 20% of our electricity is obtained with sustainable biomass. Of course, none of this was easy. We have to innovate. We have to understand that such a power system requires the planning and an operation quite different than the traditional one. Our academics worked for years to design a groundbreaking software to handle energy dispatch specifically designed to manage intermittent sources, such as wind and solar, but also how to use water. This allows us, for example, to have a prediction of the amount of wind electricity and solar electricity that we're going to have in the grid with a week in advance. And this also allows us to know how and when we have to use water from the dams.
2: You are not in government anymore,
6: no.
2: But you have kind of taken your message and what you've learned on the road. You're on the international stage talking to all kinds of people, and they must ask you, what do you wish you knew? What do we need to know if we want to take some of the lessons from Uruguay and apply them to our own countries? What do you tell them?
6: Well, the message is very simple. The message is, first, there is a solution right now, which is the best solution at our national level. There is a solution which creates jobs, which reduces costs, which makes you independent of fluctuation of the prices of energy commodities. And the second message is, it works. All our power systems had been designed having in mind fossil power plants. And this is not a problem. I mean, this is just history. This is what we had developed all over the world. So if we want to run a system which is driven by renewable sources, but intermittent sources, planning is absolutely crucial. Public policies are crucial, but we prove in Uruguay that it's the best solution and it works. That's it. Nothing more than that.
2: So what does the future look like for you?
6: It's not just having renewable electricity. It's much more than that. It's to ask ourselves every day, why am I buying something? Why am I consuming something? And what makes me happy? And I'm very happy of living in this country and not consuming fossil fuels or impacting the climate. But this is not enough. This is just one part of our road. And we should focus much more on the way we consume and the way we transport ourselves. And once again, what makes us happy in life?
2: What makes you happy, Ramon?
6: What's making me happy is try to be part of a global process to leave a better world for our kids. I'm happy every morning when I see that what we have succeeded to do in Uruguay can be replicated elsewhere and is receiving such an important recognition. It's not just wishful thinking, it's real. And so this makes me happy.
2: That was Ramon Mendez Galain. He's the executive director of Asociación Ivy, a nonprofit working on a sustainable future. You can see Ramon's full talk at TED.com. On the show today, paradise lost and found. And sometimes paradise can be the right mix of people at the time you need them most. After a near-fatal accident, Ramona Pearson wasn't sure she would ever recover. But she ended up finding a safe haven where she least expected it, a senior citizen's home. Here she is on the TED stage in 2011.
8: When I was 22 years old, I came home from work, put a leash on my dog, and went for my usual run. While I was preparing my dog for the run, a man was finishing drinking at a bar, picked up his car keys, got into a car, and headed south or wherever he was. I was running across the street, and the only thing that I actually remember is feeling like a grenade went off in my head. What had happened is he ran a red light and hit me, my dog. She ended up underneath the car. I flew out in front of the car, and then he ran over my legs. I had no idea what was going on, but strangers intervened, kept my heart moving, beating. I say moving because it was quivering, and they were trying to put a beat back into it. Somebody was smart and put a big pin in my neck to open up my airway so that I could get some air in there. And somehow I ended up at the hospital. I was wrapped in ice and then eventually put into a drug-induced coma. 18 months later, I woke up. I was blind, I couldn't speak, and I couldn't walk. I was 64 pounds. I had more than 50 surgeries, but who's counting? Eventually, the hospital decided it was time for me to go. They needed to open up space for somebody else they thought could come back from whatever they were going through. Everybody lost faith in me being able to recover. So they basically put a map up on the wall, threw a dart, and it landed at a senior home here in Colorado. And I know all of you are scratching your head, a senior citizen's home, what in the world are you going to do there? But if you think about all of the skills and talent that are in this room right now, that's what a senior home has. The one advantage that they had over most of you is wisdom, because they had a long life. And I needed that wisdom at that moment in my life. But imagine what it was like for them when I showed up at their doorstep. At that point, I had gained 4 pounds, so it was 68 pounds. I was bald, wearing hospital scrubs, and I had a white cane in one hand and a suitcase full of medical records in another hand. And the senior citizens realized that they needed to have an emergency meeting. So they pulled back and they were looking at each other and they were going, okay, what skills do we have in this room? This kid needs a lot of work. They eventually started matching their talents and skills to all of my needs. But one of the first things they needed to do was assess what I needed right away, which I needed to figure out how to eat like a normal human being, since I'd been eating through a tube in my chest and then through my veins. And then they had to figure out, well, she needs furniture. So they went to their storage lockers and all gathered their extra furniture, gave me pots and pans, blankets, everything. The next thing that I needed was a makeover. So out went the green scrubs and in came the polyester and floral prints. We're not going to talk about the hairstyles that they tried to force on me once my hair grew back. But I did say no to the blue hair. So eventually they decided that, well, I need to learn to speak. And I had to learn how to coordinate my new throat with my tongue and my new teeth and my lips. And I was an adult and it was embarrassing. So I acted like a two-year-old and refused to work. But the men, they were going to make it fun for me. So they were teaching me cuss word Scrapple at night. And then secretly, how to swear like a sailor. So I'm going to just leave it to your imagination as to what my first words were. And a former teacher who happened to have Alzheimer's took on the task of teaching me to write. The redundancy was actually good for me, so we'll just keep moving on. One of the pivotal times for me was actually learning to cross a street again as a blind person. So there were two obstacles I had to get through. One was post-traumatic stress disorder. Every time I approached the curb, I would panic. And the second one was actually trying to figure out how to cross that street. So one of the seniors just came up to me and she pushed me up to the corner and she said, "When you think it's time to go, just stick the cane out there. If it's hit, don't cross the street." Made perfect sense. But by the third cane that went whizzing across the road, they realized that they needed to put their resources together and they raised funds so that I could gain the skills to be a blind person and also to go get a guide dog who transformed my life. And I was able to return to college because of the senior citizens who invested in me and also the guide dog and the skills that I had gained. 10 years later, I gained my sight back, not magically, and I opted in for 3 surgeries, and one of them was experimental. The biggest change for me was looking down at my hands and seeing that I'd lost 10 years of my life. I thought that time had stood still for some reason and moved on for family and friends, but when I looked down, I realized that time marched on for me too. We didn't have words like crowdsourcing and radical collaboration when I had my accident, but the concept held true. People working with people to rebuild me, people working with people to re-educate me. I wouldn't be standing here today if it wasn't for extreme radical collaboration. Thank you so much.
9: That was Ramona Pearson. She's the founder of several tech startups, and you can see her full talk at TED.com. 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I'm Manoush Zomorodi, and you've been listening to the TED Radio Hour from NPR.
10: 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Sunday Night Retro coming up very shortly. Remembering an era when much of life revolved around the post office, Marie Story talks about being one of our first female police officers. And young people, oh, those young people learn some new skills from some older people in their community. That's in Manawatu. Phil Spector was a very, very troubled soul, very weird guy, but he produced some amazing records. This is one of them. This is Donovan. Not Donovan at all, it's Dion. Get it right. Dion. And his Spector-produced version of Born to Be With You.

0: RNZ News at 8. Good evening, I'm Phil O'Brien. The Prime Minister has come out swinging against the US over tariffs, accusing it of dreaming up excuses to slap charges on countries. New Zealand is one of 60 countries slapped with tariffs of up to 12.5%. The Trump administration argues one of the reasons is they failed to tackle forced labour or slavery. Christopher Luxon says that's absolutely ridiculous.
1: A basis for why tariffs were imposed under previous legislation, it was turned down by the US Supreme Court. There's a casting around to try and dream up some other excuse for why tariffs need to be created. We don't have an issue with forced labour. There's just no basis or logic to what's been imposed.
0: Christopher Luxon says, ironically, New Zealand exports to the US have risen 4% over the past year, despite the tariff chaos. A working parent advocate says National's announcement to overhaul paid parental leave lays down the gauntlet for other political parties. National's pledging to extend paid parental leave to 30 weeks by 2029 if re-elected, increase flexibility for parents sharing time off, and fund government KiwiSaver contributions during leave. Emma McLean, who runs return-to-work programs with large businesses, says the changes would help smash the so-called motherhood penalty. The exhibition centre in the French city of Bordeaux has been turned into a massive emergency shelter as devastating wildfires continue to spread out of control. A quarter of a million people have now been ordered to evacuate with warnings of worsening conditions. The BBC's Hugh Schofield has more.
2: Yesterday during the day, conditions improved slightly for firefighters in southwest France with lower temperatures and some humidity in the air. But overnight, there's been a deterioration. In a statement issued early this morning, the prefect for Gironde department said that the fire had once again begun to spread rapidly thanks to dry vegetation and brisk winds. Six new towns have been given instructions to evacuate. Once again, the authorities say they're having to combat a dangerous fire cloud phenomenon called pyrocumulonimbus, in which a vertical funnel of rising hot air can spew burning debris over distances of a kilometre or more.
0: The Greens have revealed their slogan for November's election at the party's AGM in Auckland today. Co-leader Marama Davidson says, "For all of us" stands for affordable lives, healthy nature and honest politics. The party is also calling for a one-year pause on consenting for new AI data centres. It says currently the centres can be built without any community input, but overseas experience shows they turn local water supplies into sludge, suck huge amounts of energy, and drive up prices for regular people. Researchers are searching for 23 people missing after a Vietnamese ship sank in the South China Sea. The cargo ship, with 62 people on board, ran into trouble near a reef close to the disputed Spratly Islands. A distress flare from the vessel was spotted by a Chinese rescue ship, which went to the scene and safely pulled 39 people from the water. And that's the news.
3: 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But what does advanced technology mean?
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0: The updated short forecast now from Met Service to midnight tomorrow. For Northland, showers, some heavy, easing and becoming isolated this evening, fine spells increasing tomorrow. For Auckland, Coromandel and Waikato, any remaining showers clearing to fine tonight, severe frosts about Waikato tomorrow morning. Waitomo to Wellington, also Bay of Plenty and the Central High Country. It'll be fine, severe frosts about the Central High Country tomorrow morning. Gisborne to Wairarapa, partly cloudy with isolated showers retreating to the coast this evening. Nelson and Buller to Westland, mainly fine, isolated showers about Buller tomorrow morning. Marlborough, Canterbury and Otago, excluding Clutha, fine with severe frosts tomorrow morning. Clutha, Southland and Fiordland, cloudy periods and occasional showers, mainly about Fiordland and Stewart Island. And the Chatham Islands, showers and gales southwesterlies, both easing tomorrow. It's 8:05. News and weather again at 9. Evening, everybody, and welcome along to Sunday Night Retro. I'm Phil O'Brien.

0: Back in 2018, New Zealand Post indicated it wanted to shut its last 79 post shops, swapping them for counters in supermarkets and pharmacies. The proposal represented a big change from the post office of 1940s New Zealand, a government department which employed about 16,000 people, had nearly 2,000 branches, had its own bands, sports teams, even an official marching girls team. Here's sound archivist Sarah Johnson from Ngā Taonga Sound and Vision.
1: The first half, really, of the 20th century in rural New Zealand, the hub of the community was the local post office, the school, the pub, you know, and in a lot of rural places, that was pretty much it. There was this huge nationwide organisation. Late 1940s, over 16,000 New Zealanders were employed by the post office, and that's a huge number. They were, you know, the face of central government, really. You had the telephone service was controlled by the post office. It was where you sent your telegrams, telegraphs, you enrolled to vote, you got your marriage licence, did your banking, picked up your pension, as well as stamps and letters. So this first recording that we're going to play for today is from 1949, so from, you know, peak post office era. It's a radio documentary, and it's looking at all the different aspects of this huge organisation, and in particular about how the staff learned a huge range of trades and different roles. In this program, they talk to banking and telephone workers. There's telegraphists learning Morse code and engineers. They even had workshops that built everything from letterboxes to telephone box cabinets to mail vans, and even rubber workers who made the little rubber stamps, you know, for stamping all those letters. All of this was done in-house. It's incredible. So this first cut is from this documentary, and it's the staff who are learning their trades at the Post Office Training Centre, which was based at Trentham near Wellington, where there'd been a big military camp during the war.
2: 20 miles from Wellington, at Trentham, the sprawling huts of a military camp are now put to this new use. Now the hutments house recruits for a post-war industry which expands with the growth of New Zealand. Mess buildings have been converted to tidy dining halls and recreation rooms and lecture rooms, where the characteristic sounds of the post office are a metallic emphasis to points driven home by keen and efficient lecturers. Post office procedure.
3: Now to summarise, a letter of credit is available to a holder of a post office savings bank account.
2: Telegraph sending and receiving. Mechanical theory.
3: It provides independent calling for each of the 10 lines which may be connected via cord circuit keys to any other line.
2: Telephone exchange instruction.
4: Common sense and initiative are as necessary in the successful completion of calls as

0: And tell us I'm making missions, course.
1: Intensity marks the manner of the whole school. Pupils are propelled through phase after phase of training, given the best instruction available. And in the end, if they can take it, they have the opportunity to reach the top of their profession, to become a part of the familiar post office facade. As counter clerks, they must assimilate an encyclopedic knowledge of public affairs, possess an ability to maintain their composure in the face of, well, this, for instance, part of a young man's training in the model post office.
2: Good morning. I've increased my chicken flock to 30 birds. Do I have to register?
3: Yes, sir. If your flock of laying birds is more than 24, you must register. The charge is 20, 2 6/100 or fraction of 100.
2: How about roosters?
3: Well, male birds don't count.
4: My son is only 2 months old. Can I add his savings bank or national savings account in his own name?
3: Yes, madam, whichever you wish. Would you mind completing the declaration card and deposit slip in the name of the child and state the date of his 7th birthday?
2: The model I left Sydney this afternoon. Can I telephone her?
3: Yes, sir. Who did you want to call?
4: Can I get a marriage license, please?
3: Would you see the postmaster, please?
2: I want a special transport license to take a truck of sheep to the fielding fair.
3: I'll see. And your truck number, please?
2: H5143.
3: And when are you travelling?
2: Tomorrow.
3: And the route?
2: Main road.
3: And 2 6, please. Thank you.
1: From the training school, these men and women return to their normal routine of counterwork, line laying, punching telegraph keys and checking toll accounts, back to a multitude of responsibilities for public welfare.
5: Lovely. 1949, I think you said. And that's the Post Office Training Centre in Trentham. By the way, if there's a beautiful shot of the Chief Post Office on our website, rnz.co.nz/Jesse, which has apparently been demolished in 1974. Sarah, but geez, the grand building, wasn't it?
6: It was amazing. A lot of this that program that we were just listening to was recorded in that building. I mean, obviously that bit we just heard was out at Trentham, but the actual program is called Under the Clock because the old Chief Post Office, which I think was between Featherston Street and Custom House Quay in Wellington, huge big stone building, had this great big clock, and I think people used to, it was a meeting place, you'd meet under the clock.
5: Somewhere near the old railway, or the current railway station, I suppose.
6: Yes, yes, just not too far from there. Mm. So back then, apparently even the postmaster could even actually marry you, could perform a marriage ceremony. So they, you know, they were really involved in people's lives. So that's pretty much the first half of the 20th century. But by the time we get to the 1980s, you know, urbanisation has meant that many of those rural communities have shrunk and smaller post offices had become uneconomic. So in the big restructure of the 1980s, a review was ordered and it was recommended that the post office was divided up into the three services, NZ Post, Telecom handling all the telephone services and Postbank. They became state-owned enterprises and were expected to operate commercially. And so that meant that the writing was on the wall for the small local post office. There were a huge number of petitions. I've been going back looking at morning report programs from around this era. People were launching petitions. Somebody walked from Southland to Wellington to present their petition to Parliament. There was a man from Mapua trying to save his local post office who went on hunger strike in the steps of Parliament. But this is from 1988. You know, it was a grim day. Over 400 post offices closed their doors and over 500 staff were made redundant.
7: The local post office will disappear from hundreds of communities around New Zealand today. At closing time tonight, 432 post offices in rural and suburban areas will be history. Pam Corkery reports.
8: 16 months ago, then Postmaster General Jonathan Hunt said no post offices would be closed. Today, despite campaigns by many communities, some at the 11th hour, the promise has gone the way of Mr. Hunt's job. In cities, post offices are for rush transactions in the middle of a busy day. But in suburbs and country areas, the post office can be as social as the local pub. The Dunedin Hill suburb of Brockville fought to save its post office. A 1,000-strong petition was personally delivered to Parliament by two locals with no success. For the postmistress of 10 years, Joy Batchelor, it's been a miserable last few days.
9: All our customers have been coming in and telling us how they're going to miss us. Miss us personally as well as missing having their banking and their stamps, etc., that they can buy from here. And we're going to miss them too. They're more or less a sort of a focal point, I guess, for a lot of people anyway.
8: What have some of them said about it closing?
9: Oh, well, they can't understand why they should be closed and

0: You know, people don't seem to count for very much now. I think unless you're making lots of money, well, you know, you're down the line, really.
1: Well, two things there. First of all, interesting to hear Pam Corkery on Morning Report.
2: Yes,
1: Sarah
2: yes.
1: Johnston. I didn't realise that
2: from
1: she'd
2: back in the 80s.
1: There. Yeah, cool. And then that's redundant Dunedin Post mistress Joy Batchelor talking about the closure of her branch in that mass closure in 1988. Now, someone has pointed out that the Post Office HQ in Wellington was, of all places, Sarah, at Post Office Square. Not sure
2: of
1: if
2: course,
1: you're familiar
2: yes.
1: with it.
2: Which is still called Post Office Square.
1: Yeah.
2: So, yes, I mean, it was a big building. I think
1: you
2: it took up that whole block.
1: Yeah,
2: yes.
1: Where the Intercontinental Hotel is now.
2: Yes, and then it went back to towards Featherston Street from there.
1: Mm.
2: So, yes, so as we mentioned right at the start, you know, in its heyday when it had these huge buildings, I mean, if you go onto the National Library website and look for photos of post offices, there's some incredible buildings, and they often seem to have this very un-earthquake-safe tower. The Victorian sort of Edwardian ones were huge stone towers kind of on the top, obviously always with a clock, so everyone could check what the time was by looking at the post office. But we mentioned they had their own sports teams. There are photos of post office rugby teams and hockey teams, the marching girls team. There were also post office bands, and we have recordings in the archive of post office Highland pipe bands and brass bands competing. So finally, as a tribute to the days of the post office, here is the Wellington Post Office Band from 1954 and March 15.

0: They were okay, weren't they? The Wellington Post Office Brass Band. I remember as a kid hearing them. Of course, not being musically mature enough to understand what was going on. I didn't realise and appreciate at the time how very, very good they were. Such great musicians. Wellington Post Office Brass Band performing March Victoria. And Sarah Johnson from Ngā Taonga Sound and Vision was speaking to Jesse Mulligan in 2018. This is the Sunday Night Retro Show on RNZ National. In the 1940s, Marie Storey was part of the third intake of women to join the police force in New Zealand. She spoke to Sonia Yee about being used as a decoy to catch a pervert, segregated training, and why women were working as plainclothes officers.
1: We were quite segregated from the men until we actually were appointed to our various postings.
2: Kia ora, I'm Sonia Yee and you're listening to Eyewitness, a podcast exploring moments and events in our history from the people who were there. In this episode, we're looking at women in the police force, in particular the story of Marie Jane Nixon, who served as a police constable between 1943 and 1947. These days, she lives in Raumati, a 40-minute drive out of Wellington. And when we spoke, she was at home calling through Zoom.
3: Oh, hello, I can hear you. Hello?
1: Oh, good.
3: Oh, yay.
2: Good. Now, Marie's father was a senior sergeant in the police force and also the editor of the Police Gazette.
1: He came home one evening in 1941.
2: He'd witnessed something pretty special that would not only change the face of the police force, but Marie's life as well.
1: He'd seen history made in New Zealand. The first 10 police women sworn into the police force. And my word, they were a very fine bunch of young women, he said. And I happened to be listening and said, that's what I want to be.
2: Marie was about 19 at the time. Her father's response wasn't quite what Marie expected.
1: And he just looked down at me because he was 6'1". And he said, you, and laughed. I have understood that Peter Fraser's wife was very much in favour of employing police women. They had been talking about having police women for a considerable number of years.
2: Unfortunately, Marie's father died suddenly a month later, and a year on, she spotted an advertisement in the paper. The police were advertising for new female recruits.
1: The police was an essential industry, with men resigning so they could go to war.
2: And Marie leapt at the opportunity.
1: But of the 15 that went into training when I did, I think I was the shortest. And the minimum height at that time was 5'4", and I just made it.
2: So Marie was accepted into what became the third draft of female training officers in the New Zealand Police Force, and it was a shock to everyone who knew her.
1: My mother was, you know, what would your father say? I think he would have been quite pleased.
3: Obviously, you're working alongside men. Did you train alongside them as well?
1: The senior sergeant that was in charge of our training, really, was a male.
2: Back then, police training took place over a three-month period during the summer months, so the only time there was interaction between the sexes was on the tennis court.
1: And often there'd be young constables come up playing tennis from the local police barracks that were about the city.
3: What other expectations did you have about the police force before you joined? Because, you know, I guess you grew up with your dad being in the force as well.
1: I've always felt that my father was a compassionate man. He also seemed to be a little bit forward-thinking for his day. I had watched the way he could speak to people. I wanted to help people. I wanted a job that interested me. I had always been very keen on getting outside. I did study, of course, because we had to have a good standard of education.
2: And back in Marie's day, the mid-1940s, there wasn't even a uniform for female officers. So her daily uniform consisted of the following.
1: We just had skirts, dresses, suits, you know, skirt and top. Hats were the thing of the day. You just had your gloves and handbag. The uniforms for women didn't come in until about 1952.
3: Oh, yeah. And before I forget, Murray's friends were shocked that she was joining the police force for one reason.
1: Friends said, you can't go into the force. You're frightened of the dark.
2: That was no joke. She was terrified of the dark, but she'd have to deal with that soon enough. In fact, she would come face to face with her biggest fear on one of her first jobs. Now, back then, women in the force were often used as decoys, and this was one of those times. You see, there was a creepy guy hanging around Mount Victoria in Wellington.
1: There'd been women living nearby complaining of a male molesting them.
2: Murray can't remember his name, but for the sake of this story, I'll refer to him as a Mount Vic pervert. Turned out he was more of a menace than anything else, but still, he had to be caught. Needless to say, Murray was picked for the job.
1: I was told that there'd be a detective there to watch for if anything untoward was happening.
2: Now, we're talking about a forest reserve up a Wellington Hill, where you're surrounded by tall trees, and the further up the winding and sometimes muddy dirt path, the trees start to close in on you. And at night, it's not just dark, but pitch black. And on this night, it was quiet. Deadly quiet.
1: Not a breath of wind, no moon, no stars, and the only light seemed to be from the glow of the city below.
2: So, in accordance with the brief she was given, Mari made her way up and down the same dirt track more than half a dozen times. But she was physically fit. In order to become a police officer, she had to go through an intensive 3-month training course, which included medical and fitness tests, and even unarmed combat. Naturally, she passed with flying colours.
1: At the top of the track, there was a big flax bush, and as I stood there, waiting to go down again, a big sheaf just suddenly rose in the wind and turned over.
2: Murray did the only thing she could. She bolted, making her way back down the uneven dirt track in a skirt and block heels, no less, with her handbag flying behind her and her heart pounding through her chest.
1: Probably my feet didn't touch the ground. I don't know how I got down the track in the dark without falling at the speed I travelled.
2: Remember how Murray was told that a detective would be close by? Well, he was nowhere to be seen until she made it to the very bottom of the hill.
1: When a cat came out of the grass near the bottom, we both were startled and rushed for the nearest lamplight at the top of the street there.
2: And by all accounts, from what he saw, he was impressed.
1: He said, my word, that was a great turn of speed you put on.
2: But in that same moment, both Murray and the detective had a realisation.
1: And then he looked back up the track and he said, there should be two of us on this job tomorrow night. Anything could happen to you before I got there.
2: As for the Mount Victoria pervert, he was nowhere to be seen, but he was caught a few days later.
1: I think it was several days later.
3: I mean, you talked about being a decoy, but like back then, women didn't necessarily do exactly the same roles or weren't allocated the same kinds of jobs as men in the police force. What were the kind of the range of roles that you would have to, I guess, perform? Or
1: we were often sent out on inquiries to help where women and children were concerned. We patrolled parks and any public area like that. There was manpower restrictions that all people that could work were expected to work, and the manpower regulations made it necessary sometimes to be sure that people were not idling their time.
2: She took her role in the police very seriously, but was also passionate and loved living in the moment.
1: We had some very strange situations arise. An open court, much older person, a woman, had been arrested. And I had to be at that court in the morning, ready to give evidence because I'd been present when she was arrested. I had dressed myself very nicely, tried to keep at the back of the court, hoping I wouldn't be called on. The matron came to me and she said, "Good morning, dear. When did they arrest you?" I was appalled. I found out later that it was one of our dear constables that had put her up to it.
3: Yep, she got pranked more than a few times.
1: Sunday night, I'd had to work a late shift, and it would have been about 11 or 12 o'clock. I went down to the watch house and asked the constable there to please order a taxi for me. Wartime, petrol was short. If you ordered a taxi, if there were other people wanting to go similar direction, the taxi driver could pick them up.
3: Murray waits for the watch house keeper until the taxi arrives.
1: And he looked at me and he said, "I have two passengers, one for Kilburn and one for Northland. I hope you don't mind." "No, no," I said.
3: So the other passengers are dropped off and they're headed towards Murray's destination.
1: And as we're going through the Northland Tunnel, he turned to me and he said, "Have you just been bailed out?" I found that jolly watch housekeeper who's put him up to it. When you think you're on serious business, yes, it's a bit frustrating.
3: Did you feel that there was a lot to prove? Being a woman in the police force, did you feel that pressure that you had to prove yourself?
1: Yes, I think so, but it wasn't uppermost. In those early days, the main thing I think that was in our minds that we made a success of it. I would think that ideas of promotion and the like probably became a bit more important to the women, probably a few years later, maybe in the 50s, when they were established in uniform. That really was the thing that the first three intakes established, that it was a possibility, a viable women in policing. Some days were good, some days were not. Sometimes you'd find there were situations that were really quite harrowing. The wartime, seeing the trains out with the troops going, all supposed to be very much undercover. We'd had it drilled into us. I'm not meaning just police, but the general public. You had to be careful of your speech.
3: But when Murray Jane Nixon became Murray Story and married another police officer, things changed. But that was to be expected.
1: They didn't want married women. They did not want women with children. I think I might have been one of the first of the women that was allowed to stay on for a short time after I was married. But once I became pregnant, you had to resign. I think it's great that women can have more choice about that sort of thing now. It's still difficult, or can be, for them with children.
3: The question is, did she resent it?
1: Yes, there was a bit of resentment. I felt so, and probably a number of us did. Two of my trainee friends married, and they did manage to stay in 20 or so years, but neither of them had a family.
3: Because you also married someone in the police force.
1: If I'd married out of the force, I would have been expected to resign.
3: What did you learn about yourself, maybe in terms of your resilience?
1: I like to think that I have learned to help people, to be tolerant, to try and exercise a little bit of wisdom, try not to be really judgmental. Things that happen and can be upsetting, a time comes when the hurt or the horror of what happens passes.
3: Today the police force wouldn't be the same without women. So how does Murray feel about it?
1: Policing to a certain degree, I think, has changed. It has to change. Society has changed. We're more open about a lot of things. Perhaps we've lost a little bit of compassion and dignity. But a lot of the change has come about because of progress around us.
3: Times have definitely changed. But Murray says there were some things that happened that were swept under the rug.
1: There were some awful things years ago that we wouldn't allow to happen now. Girls that we had to deal with that had probably become pregnant before they married, which was an absolute no-no. And their babies, they're always recommended they be adopted out. Now there's much more understanding of human beings, human nature. And I really admire the women that take the policing on. Well, I did in my day too, but these days they've got more than we had to deal with. Drugs were not the bogey they are now. It's a very different world, and I think they're dealing with it magnificently.
0: That was Marie Story, who was part of the third intake of women to join the police in New Zealand. That program was produced by Son Yi Yi in 2020. You're listening to Sunday Night Retro. It's 26 minutes to nine. Our Spectrum documentary tonight is from 2015. Supergrands is a volunteer organisation which offers practical support to assist members of the community in acquiring life skills such as cooking, budgeting, menu planning, sewing and gardening. Amelia Nurse visited their Palmerston North base to get a taste of the range of services they provide.
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5: para compartir.
7: So what is this that we're making?
8: It's this top.
7: That one.
8: Hmm. Which is making it a bit longer.
9: Mm-hmm.
10: This one.
9: Okay, so now.
7: What is that? It's almost like a tunic, really, isn't it?
9: Yeah, tunic. Mm. Yeah, probably a tunic.
7: Yeah.
9: Okay. So that's longer than a
7: shirt. Yeah. Is that your pattern?
9: That's the pattern instructions.
10: I don't know if we turn it under again or not.
11: Do you want to do your bobbin? Thread it up.
12: Yeah.
11: Do it round.
12: Round.
7: You look like you've done this before.
11: She's pretty good at sewing now, aren't you, Kerry?
8: It's a bit hard to see, but where those stitches are, just
11: okay, now you get
8: under
11: push
8: a couple, push it and then we can move it, otherwise it'll pucker.
11: Yep. And then you can put your foot down.
7: Oh, that's fun.
11: Okay, that should be enough.
7: What are we making today?
12: Lamb.
7: A lamb?
11: Yes, we've made the bear, the rabbit, which we finished last week.
7: Yeah.
11: It's at home.
13: A community sewing class at the Supergrand's office in central Palmerston North. Just before that, I dropped in on a crocheting class where Judith was showing Yvonne some basic stitches.
14: Those are granny squares. Join them together and you make a blanket, cushion, vest, coat, whatever. That you have the basic squares, join them together, and they can be whatever you like. But very useful for using up scrap bits of wool. You start off with a slip knot, and that's the first stitch, slip knot.
7: Yep.
14: So then you chain, one chain, two chain, three chain.
7: You make it look so easy.
14: Yeah, well, like all these things, it's a skill that comes with time and practice and same as knitting, you know, people can knit very fast or very slow. So once you've mastered doing chain, you join the chain into a circle with a slip stitch. Just slip them through, and from there you begin your square.
7: Yeah, cool.
10: Yeah, I'm doing lucky.
7: How did you find out about the workshops?
10: I saw it in the paper, and it just had crochet knitting classes and on a Monday, and I was free on a Monday, and I thought, why not?
7: Mm.
10: the sort of thing that a friend could teach you or a mother could teach you or somebody, but I don't have any friends that can crochet or a mother that's
14: And mothers and yeah, people are busy these days. Grandmothers work until they... Yeah.
7: And how do you both find the social aspect of the workshops?
14: That's the bit that's important for me because I can crochet, obviously, and am happy to teach other people. I had become very housebound following the car accident and needed company, needed to get out and do something and feel useful. And so that's what Super Grands has done for me. It's got me out of the house and meeting different people and... Yeah, it's good. Yeah.
7: And for you?
10: Well, last week there were five of us. Three of them had gone to the Wellington Ukulele Orchestra. This lady learns ukulele, I play the ukulele, and the other lady teaches ukulele. So there was five of us all talking ukulele, and I ended up being involved in a group.
7: And people come back
14: regularly? Yes. Sometimes they come until they learn the skill, and then we don't see them again, and that's fine. But others come back. One of my ones from last week, Trish, she comes every week, even though she's quite schooled now.
7: Awesome.
5: Sorry, guys, for taking so long.
6: Hi.
5: This is Cynthia, who organises the workshops.
15: Nice to meet you.
5: And Lisa.
16: Hi. So Lisa organises the veggie gardening side of things, well as being our administrator. So, and also, I was on a big holiday for 4.5 months this year, and she was the manager while I was away. So yes, she's really organises everything.
7: Cool. So do you go out and teach gardening stuff yourself, or do you organise volunteers to do that?
6: I kind of do both, just depending on the situation. Sometimes volunteers can't always get to, like I did one with a group of alternative education students, and I couldn't get a volunteer at the time that they needed it, so I just went and did it myself. So just depends on what they want.
7: Any reflections on favourite parts of what you do in this organisation?
6: Yeah, it's just the people, like getting to know the volunteers. Like you met Judith and Stella on your way in. It's just nice to get to know people that you wouldn't necessarily meet.
7: Yeah.
6: As well as the clients, like we come in contact with people that I wouldn't necessarily be friends with, but you get to touch part of their lives, and it's really nice to interact with different people.
17: And for me, it's to be there. To be there with them, and also to the satisfaction when I see that they have learned something and they are happy. And in the cooking classes, we eat all together. So it's the sharing at the end of the class, and the laughing, and also the talking that they, when they are cooking and they are interesting, they started to tell about life and things. But to eat all together is the magic part for me. Because we set the table and everything, and then I say, well, let's go to the restaurant now. We are the cookers, and then we are the guests, and then we have to go back to wash the dishes.
7: Yeah,
17: that's the best part. It's the connection with people, like Lisa says. It's the best part of the job.
18: I'm Kim Penny, and I am the manager of Super Grands Mentoring in Palmerston North.
19: Can you just give me an overview of what Super Grands does?
18: So primarily we are a mentoring service. We have a fantastic team of volunteers who do our mentoring for us. We have two key services. The primary service is at-home one-on-one mentoring. So this is where the volunteer actually goes into the client's home and teaches them the skills they'd like to learn. Home and life skills, it's a little bit hard to be completely limiting to what we do, but there's a lot of cooking, home organisation, veggie gardening. Home organisation is around how to, we could say housekeeping, but I don't really like that word, so keeping the home organised. A little bit of parenting, although we're not trained parenting teachers, but some of the practical skills around parenting. And sewing, knitting, crochet, those sort of at-home skills as well. All the skills that kind of help families and lives to run smoothly. And also, it's kind of green skills as well. So repairing your clothes, how to fix a button, how to take up the hems of the trousers, skills that we might think everybody had but are often people don't have these days. And the whole thing of, we had someone who had a client who used to throw her clothes away when the button got lost because she didn't know how to fix buttons. And it seems really simple, but actually it's really important, not only financially but also, so it's a bit of a green skill too. If you want to live gently on the planet, you do need to know some of these things.
19: So what sort of people are your volunteers? Where do they come from?
18: So primarily, as the name Super Grands does suggest, and I don't particularly like the name Super Grands, but we have primarily women in the 50 to 60 year old category. We do have some older. I think our oldest volunteer is about 82. And we do have, I think our youngest at the moment is 26. And we have about four males. So we do have the spread. And what I do say to people if they're interested, I say, well, do you have a skill you'd like to share? That's really the qualification. If you have one of those skills and you'd like to share it, that's then you're qualified to work for us.
19: And what sort of backgrounds do they come from?
18: All sorts. Some have been at home carers their whole lives. One of our wonderful volunteers actually left us now because she ended up getting a job. She had never worked per se in her life outside of the home, and she was very quiet in her interview, and she said, oh, I haven't really done anything. I've just brought up five children, three of them with special needs. And I thought, isn't that sad that somebody thinks that's nothing anyway? But also that's exactly the skills we, as super grands that we do utilise. And she was a wonderful volunteer until one of her ex-clients' families did offer her a job, so we lost her. But wonderful, just that beautiful touch working. One of her clients was a special need client, and the client's mother rang and said, I've just got to tell you, Catherine, she's just amazing. She's an angel, just the way she fits into our family and helps, was helping the young man to learn these skills, cooking skills. But we have a whole range. One of our volunteers lectures in social work at Massey University. Another one is a trained counsellor. A number of retired nurses and retired teachers we do seem to have a lot of. Yeah, so a real range.
19: Do they undergo any training?
18: Yeah, so we just, in particular, the interview is also about checking the match as works for them too, that they do understand what we do. Some people think, and again, it's a little bit of a misnomer of the name Supergrands, they think they are perhaps going to be a substitute grandparent, and so we don't do that. We say, no, we go and we teach skills, and we're not becoming a substitute grandparent for a family, so that's not what we do. So it's just clarifying that people do understand what it is that they're signing up for.
19: So it's more the wisdom and the accumulated learning and that sort of thing.
18: Because what we do say to them, look, the skills we want, what you know is what we actually want. We don't need to train you on how to teach someone to sew because you already have those skills, but we do train them around how our methodology and how we do work. Because we are government funded, there's requirements of that government funding, so we do have to train them on our policy. For example, child abuse and neglect, they do need to understand what our policy is on that. And if they, because often they're going into the home and they are seeing it, a family when it's vulnerable and not necessarily dressed up ready for visitors. If they go once a week, every week, they can actually get in quite a close relationship with a family. So it is actually not inconceivable that a volunteer is going to see things that no one else is actually going to see within that household. So we do have a policy around what they should do, and certainly we'd give them strong support around that sort of thing in case they do see anything when they're in the household.
19: And that would happen?
18: Actually, I think in the time I've been here, which is 7 years, so we're just coming up to our 10th birthday next year, but I've been here 7 years, we did once make a notification to Child, Youth and Family. So it doesn't happen all that often, but it can happen. And our clients do range from relatively straightforward clients, like some who are up there crocheting now. She's just wants to learn to crochet. She wants to be able to make things for herself, and she wants to learn to make toys. So it's relatively straightforward to families that have quite high needs, and they're already working with other social service agencies. So they might have social workers already working with them, but the social workers identified, okay, this person just doesn't really know how to cook fresh food. They're eating takeaways because they don't know how to eat these things.
19: And then they get referred to you through the social
18: services?
19: Yeah,
18: so they'll make a reference to us, but people can self-refer, and we do get a lot of phone calls from people just wanting to learn this skill or that skill. Well, sort of our vision is skills and knowledge flowing between generations and communities. And so often I think a couple of refugees and people like that will often be in our workshops. So it's just to see people sitting down normalising, just talking, and just the laughter and a little bit of support around, I think when we're young, I remember being young, I'm still young, how everything seems so important and so worrying. And then you get a little bit older and you get a little bit of perspective around things. And so just to hear just that intergenerational support and knowledge and understanding, I think it's really, really special. And I think it is really magic because for whatever reason, I guess the reasons why we're needing super grands and these similar services is because we've lost some of that intergenerational contact, and communities aren't quite as strong as they used to be. And so this is people meeting people on a real basis and getting to know each other. One of the stories I love to tell is about a crochet workshop we had with these alternative education children, so teenagers who really are struggling, and having four
15: I think it was four or five Pākehā middle-aged women sitting down with these five teenage Māori boys who'd all been struggling with education, learning crochet. I mean, you would never, ever, when would you see that? And yet the understanding that came out of that, you know, remember the volunteers saying afterwards, they said, you know, they never would have believed they'd ever do that. And yet they got a lot out of just sitting down with these boys. And I'm sure the boys got a lot out of just, it normalises their community and other people in our community. And it's very special. It can be very magic what goes on. And most of our volunteers are the women in their 50s to 60s, but our client spread is actually quite different. The client spread is predominantly they would be younger women in their 20 to 35, that sort of group, but that's only about half of our clients, and we do have a really wide spread. I think the youngest this year, it was unusual, we had a 9-year-old who wanted to learn to sew. That is unusual, we don't normally work with children, but that girl was really keen to learn, and she did. And we've had a few older men, we find often older men wanting to cook or sew. We had one man, his wife had got dementia and needed to go into the home, and he had never cooked. And it's interesting, I think there's still that generation, not so much now, but that generation where the men really didn't cook. So we do have had a number of clients. One guy wanted to learn to cook a birthday cake to surprise his wife, so we had that. Another one was a woman who was going on holiday for 3 months and was worried that her husband was going to live on takeaways, so she organised lessons for him before she went away.
20: Oh, that's lovely.
15: And we also had one a few years ago, a young teenage boy whose mother had early onset dementia, very sadly, and he needed quite quickly a whole lot of coping, well, home and life skills. So we worked with him for a while as well. So yeah, there is, you know, there really is the whole range of clients. We had a wonderful workshop a couple of years ago for widowers to learn to cook, and we did it in one of the gentlemen's houses. One of our volunteers went there and taught. There were four men, and it was really that do a recipe, they'd learn to cook together, and then they'd sit down and they'd all sat down together afterwards and had a conversation. They all said, you know, they really enjoyed it. And having lost their wives, often we socialise a lot around food, and so they would feel embarrassed to have to take something they'd bought from the supermarket. They wanted to be able to take something they'd produced themselves, so that was really important. And the other side of it being, you know, if you invite people over, often we invite them over for something or a meal, and they felt a bit isolated because they couldn't do that. So, it, you know, makes it, you really realise how important these skills are, and they were becoming quite isolated because of their inability to cook. So, yeah, really interesting. And we had one gentleman earlier this year who was very pleased. He, an older guy again, wanted to learn to sew. He was quite a bit of a greenie, and he wanted to be able to reuse things. And he quite a handy man, so very much able to do all that in the shed, but not in the sewing room. So he had bought a machine, and we helped him learn to use that, and he was very proud. The first thing he made was a toolkit made from the leg of some old overalls.
20: Oh, nice.
15: Yeah, good manly sewing that. So we do, we really do get quite a range. With our workshop program, we primarily partner with other community organisations and work with their clients. For example, our Awatapu College has a education program for the special needs children. So they had a little program, they came into town, they had to get on the bus, they had a little bit of independence, they got on the bus, they came into town, and we would taught them a cooking workshop at the youth space. The library has a youth space here with a fantastic kitchen. So they came down, cooked the meal, shared lunch together, tidied up the kitchen, and then they hopped back on the bus and went back to school. So lovely little experience for them. We've partnered with Roslyn Kindergarten to teach not the children but some of the parents of the children at the kindergarten some more cooking. Worked a bit with Plunkett in the past, with Refugee Services, and we'll be meeting later with some Ange from Highbury Whānau Centre. So that's a couple of, they have the alternative education for teenagers. There's a couple of those organisations that we work with. Yeah, we can, you know, work in many different ways.
21: Kia ora, I'm Anjali Butler, and I work for the Highbury Whānau Centre. We're a community and youth development organisation here in Palmerston North, based in Highbury.
22: The education program is there to promote success for them to understand that they can have success and that they can do well. And Supergrants, in actual fact, is a big part of that, because that's community interface. So it's all very well for them to form relationships with us, whom they come to trust and do well with. But then they also have to be able to use that skill to work with other people, which is, you know, what happens when they go back into school or out into the wider community. So Supergrants is a really nice way of doing that, because you know, it's a wonderful program. It's instructional by nature, so it's follow instructions and you'll get it right, because we do mostly cooking with the Super Grands. And also it's the people that work in there are genuinely motivated to offer their service, to give, you know, to give service and to help, and so they show a lot of tolerance and patience. And
1: how do the kids take to them?
22: Generally really well.
1: Yeah.
22: Generally really well.
1: And what sort of things do they learn how to make?
22: So the Super Grands in our program, we've got a program called Tipu Titi Nana, which is from the table to your body. So they've worked really hard to do nutritional food, but also food that they can access. It's no use making things for the young people that they're not going to be able to get out of their own cupboards. So they've worked really hard to do things that the kids will like, that has nutritional value, is affordable, and is the kind of food that's going to be in their cupboards. We do things like shepherd's pie, they make scones, they do different kinds of puddings, you know, and things like that that the kids are going to love. We did a challenge for our last one this time, and it was party food, because kids always have younger siblings that they make parties, you know, do parties for. So how can you do party food for your younger siblings or nieces or nephews using reasonably good food? So they did the carrot sticks and the celery sticks with the dip and those sorts of things, but also really easy stuff like the fairy bread using a one of those
1: cookie cutter,
22: or cookie cutter things. So making amazing shapes and
1: do you do any gardening with them?
22: We just started with the Super Grands this time, just because it was born out of a conversation that we had with one of the volunteers, and as a starter this year we just grew lettuces, which was really fun. The remnants of which are still there.
1: Yeah, I saw them in there on the windowsill. They looked fantastic.
22: So they started off as little wee seedlings, and our kids putting their hands in the dirt and not really having any idea of what was going to happen with those little plants. And because that's just so, they grow so quickly, and they've just been amazed. The kids have been amazed at what's happened. We've done a little bit of science work around that as well. But mostly it was about the kids nurturing those plants and then eating them.
1: Yeah.
22: So we had a day where we had bought chicken and buns and everything like that, and then they took their lettuces and took a few leaves off each of the lettuces that they'd grown and washed them up and ate them. So it was great. Okay, this is Javan and this is Manaya.
2: Hi,
22: nice to meet you. Just leave them with you, because then they'll be a bit more confident to speak.
1: You've been to Super Grand workshops.
3: Yes, we have.
23: We're done cooking.
1: When was that?
23: I think it was last term, yep. Yeah, last term.
3: Yeah, round about the middle of last term.
23: And the term before.
1: Yeah. What did you think of it?
3: It was really cool.
23: Yeah, I enjoyed it.
3: It's something new that we did.
23: Yeah. Felt comfortable with the ladies, and they were real patient, yep.
3: Explained everything clear, so we understood how and what we were doing.
23: Yeah.
1: Did you feel like they were pretty respectful of you?
23: Yeah, they were respectful. It was pretty fun to have them around.
1: Yep. And what did you learn to cook?
23: We learned to cook like sweets and what was it? Lasagna.
3: Yeah, lasagna and like these custard square things.
23: Macaroni and cheese, bro, it was awesome.
3: Even fairy bread.
1: Mm.
3: I know. Really good.
1: And have you cooked any of that stuff at home?
23: Yes.
1: Really?
23: Yep.
1: Was
23: I cooked
1: good?
23: I cooked the lasagna for my mum. Yeah, it was really good.
1: What'd she think?
23: She thought it was mean. She asked me where I learned it.
3: Yeah. I did the custard square for my mum.
1: What'd she think about that?
3: She thought it was delicious.
1: Yeah.
3: She wants me to make more.
1: Do either of you want to learn more about cooking and baking and stuff like that?
3: Yeah, I reckon it'd be so cool to do it again.
23: It'll be cool because, you know, I want to be a chef.
1: Really?
23: Yes.
1: Awesome.
23: Yeah, that's why Super Grands was a main experience for me.
0: How fantastic is that? Amelia Nurse produced that Spectrum program in 2015. It's just coming up to 9 o'clock. We'll have news and weather at 9 o'clock, of course, and back with Sunday Night Retro after that. Not for broadcast. Nick Bollinger telling the stories of New Zealand's censored songs coming up. To get us to the news, though, this, believe it or not, from an unusual album called Accentuate the Positive, is Van Morrison.

0: RNZ News at 9. Good evening, I'm Phil O'Brien. ACT leader David Seymour says criticism from his coalition partners over paid parental leave is disappointing. National is campaigning on extending paid parental leave from 26 weeks to 30 by 2029 and allowing more flexibility for parents to take some or all of their leave at the same time. Finance spokesperson Nicola Willis says the government would have moved on it sooner, but the Workplace Relations and Safety Minister and ACT MP Brooke Van Velden didn't prioritise it. But David Seymour says that's because she wasn't asked.
1: National will gradually extend paid parental leave from 26 weeks through to 30 weeks by 2029. We'll start with an increase to 27 weeks in next year's budget and then build that in over the next two budgets after that. And that's all part of our longer term vision to eventually get paid parental leave to 40 weeks.
0: Reports from the US say President Trump has decided for the moment not to escalate US military attacks on Iran. The BBC's Peter Hyatt reports.
2: Friday night was the first time for almost 2 weeks that the US did not carry out airstrikes on Iran. There weren't any on Saturday night either. The United States hasn't provided an explanation for this, on the record anyway. But multiple media reports say Mr. Trump decided on Friday to pause the airstrikes. Officials are said to have expressed worries about ammunition stocks, particularly Patriot air defence missiles, about alienating Arab allies in the Gulf, and about escalating the war more generally. A pause in fighting certainly makes talks easier, and the only official comment on this has come from a White House spokesman, saying Mr. Trump always prefers a diplomatic solution.
0: Two major hospital projects are adopting a new approach to installing complex digital systems. The new Whangarei and Nelson hospitals will follow the model used for the new Dunedin hospital, which hired a specialist digital systems integrator. Instead of reporting directly to Health New Zealand, they'll work under the main construction contractor. Health New Zealand says the approach recognises the complexity of hospital IT systems and is designed to avoid the technology problems seen on previous projects. The Catholic Diocese of Christchurch wants to raise $16 million from the Catholic community to help fund the construction of the city's new cathedral. The Cathedral of the Blessed Sacrament is being built on the Barbados Street site of the 1905 original, which was demolished due to damage in the 2011 earthquake. The design of the project, which will cost $80 million, has been revealed today. Bishop Michael Gillen says the diocese needs to fundraise millions itself so construction can begin.
3: I'm very hopeful that people will get in behind it. I've asked every Catholic family in our diocese to support as best they can, so I'm hopeful they'll do that, and when that happens, I'm sure we'll begin building.
0: The building will be the country's first new Catholic cathedral in 120 years. There's little rest for New Zealand swimmer Hazel Owihand, who's back in Nepal in Glasgow tonight after winning her first Commonwealth Games medal this morning. The 26-year-old claimed a bronze in the 50-metre butterfly this morning, just minutes after compatriot Erica Fairweather also won bronze in the 200-metre freestyle final. She's due back in Nepal later tonight, competing in the heats of the 100-metre butterfly. And that's the news.
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0: Now the short forecast from Met Service to midnight tomorrow. Northland showers, some heavy easing and becoming isolated this evening. Fine spells increasing tomorrow. Auckland, Coromandel and Waikato, any remaining showers clearing to fine tonight. Severe frosts about Waikato tomorrow morning. Waitomo to Wellington, also Bay of Plenty in the Central High Country, it'll be fine. Severe frosts about the Central High Country tomorrow morning. Gisborne to Wairarapa, partly cloudy, isolated showers retreating to the coast this evening. Nelson and Buller to Westland, mainly fine, isolated showers about Buller tomorrow morning. Marlborough, Canterbury and Otago, excluding Clutha, fine with severe frosts tomorrow morning. Clutha, Southland and Fiordland, cloudy periods and occasional showers, mainly about Fiordland and Stewart Island. The Chatham Islands, showers and gales southwesterlies, both easing tomorrow. It's 9:05. We'll have more news and weather for you at 10 o'clock tonight. This is the Sunday Night Retro Show on RNZ National. I'm Phil O'Brien. In Not For Broadcast, Nick Bollinger tells the story of New Zealand's censored songs. In the third part of the series, he investigates some records that were kept off the radio for political reasons.

I'm Nick Bollinger, and this is Not For Broadcast, a look at some of the music that was kept off New Zealand's airwaves and some of the reasons why. The subject of politics has always been one that arouses strong feelings. By the 1960s, New Zealand's growing involvement in the war in Vietnam, alongside the growth of an anti-nuclear and more general anti-war movement, meant that songs that questioned the wisdom of war were being subjected to close scrutiny, and they included this one.

waiting for Canada. Written in 1963 by the Canadian singer Buffy St. Marie, Universal Soldier was a popular anti-war song of the period and recorded by dozens of people, including that version by Glen Campbell. The song first appeared in the same year as Bob Dylan's Masters of War, of which there is no mention in RNZ's Book of Band Recordings. Was it because the Dylan song laid the blame for war on those unseen figures, the bureaucrats and businessmen, while Buffy St. Marie pointed her finger at the more visible foot soldier? Well, whatever the reason, Universal Soldier inspired this rather rabid riposte.

Jan Berry was one half of the popular surf duo Jan and Dean, and he recorded his song Universal Coward in 1965. Other than cashing in on the controversy stirred up by Universal Soldier, it's hard to know quite what moved Berry to such a fevered response. He had no military background himself, unlike his singing partner Dean Torrance, who'd done a stint in the Army Reserves, and was so put off by the lyrics of the Universal Coward that he refused to have his name on the record. In any case, the song was never released in New Zealand. Someone in the local branch of his master's Voice, distributors of Liberty Records, Jan and Dean's stateside label, must have decided that American flag-waving surf pop was going to be of limited interest here. And so RNZ's purchasing committee was spared the question of whether or not to buy it. One record they did debate, though, and subsequently

Wah's recording of Eve of Destruction, written by a 19-year-old P.F. Sloan, combined widely held feelings about the futility of war with images of space travel, the black civil rights struggle, and nuclear annihilation, all wrapped up in a single apocalyptic screed.

Though the ban on this record was put in place in 1965, it was reviewed and lifted 9 years later when the song was re-released in a new version as part of an album called Lighten Up. By this time, New Zealand troops had left Vietnam and Barry McGuire had become a born-again Christian. He eventually gave up protest singing and moved to New Zealand.

0: The public broadcaster is expected to remain politically neutral, but part of its role is also to turn a mirror on society and reflect the things its audience is thinking and talking about. And in 1960, one subject New Zealanders had on their minds was rugby. That year, the most popular musical group in the country was the Howard Morrison Quartet. Combining humour with harmony, they'd built a massive following amongst both Māori and Pākehā and had some big local hits, including one that was recorded live at the Pukekohe Town Hall. Now, just a word of warning. There's a word used in this song that broadcasters didn't bat an eye at in 1960, but which would give them pause today. Just another example of how ideas about what does or doesn't make a record offensive can change over time.
1: I say, Gary, my boy, I suppose your old man's a little disappointed. He's been left him behind, is that right?
2: Well, actually, Howard, he wasn't craving to go.

0: A parody of the skiffle tune My Old Man's a Dustman, My Old Man's an All Black includes references to the fact that Maori rugby players have been excluded from that year's All Blacks tour of South Africa, in compliance with the segregated country's racist laws. And Jerry Marito's shouted punchline makes the political point with characteristic self-mocking humour, and uses a word that, as I said, would be unlikely to meet broadcasting standards today.
1: Hey, Howard.
2: Ella.
1: There's no Hories in that scrum.
0: In fact, in 1976, after a national member of parliament had used the slur in the House, Howard Morrison came out publicly and said, "You can't take something said 18 years ago and use it in the context of today. If the word was used today the way it was in those songs, it would be considered racist." Meanwhile, the racist policies of the South African government would continue to be an issue as far as New Zealand sports teams and singers were concerned. Though Maori were at last permitted to play rugby in South Africa in 1970, honorary whites, they called them, apartheid persisted and so did the protests, culminating in a nationwide schism when the Springboks toured here in 81. Even after what's been described as the largest civil disturbance New Zealand has ever seen, a 1985 All Blacks reciprocal visit to South Africa was proposed, prompting a stellar group of singers and songwriters to make their protest in song.

0: It's the voices of Don McGlashan, Chris Knox and Rick Bryant leading a protest anthem purpose-built by writers McGlashan, Jeff Chappell and Frank Stark. The week the record was released, a memo was sent to all district and regional managers of Radio New Zealand's commercial stations from Controller of Programs, John Douglas.
1: You will receive in this week's new records an anti-tour song called Don't Go by a group of Auckland musicians called Right, Left and Centre. The song urges the rugby union not to send a team to South Africa, and so in that sense takes a political stand on a very controversial issue. We've decided not to ban the record outright, as it could be regarded as legitimate social comment. The record is therefore being supplied to you to be played at your own discretion. However, we would ask to keep a personal eye on the use of this disc, and these points should be noted. 1. We would not expect the record to reach playlist rotations. Obviously, if we were to play the record several times a day, we would be seen to be editorialising. 2. The record should not be played into or out of news bulletins or in current affairs programmes, where it could upset the balance of our coverage. 3. Jocks should not make any political comments in association with the song. The producers of the song are seeking publicity as to our attitudes. Our answer is simply that the song is available and will be played at our discretion.
0: Six weeks after Right, Left and Centre's Don't Go went to air, along with a lively video shown on television's Radio with Pictures, the same regional managers received another record and another memo.
1: You will have received in this week's new records a song which replies to the previous anti-tour song Don't Go. This one is Let Them Go by The Silent Majority. This record does have the virtue of providing some balance on this subject. However, the musical quality of this disc is really quite appalling, and we would frankly be surprised if stations were to give any substantial airplay to either of these tour songs. Nonetheless, they haven't been banned, and any decision on their airplay is left to local management.
0: I've been trying to find out who the members of The Silent Majority actually were. No musicians are credited anywhere on the disc, although it appears the song was composed by Houghton Hughes, self-described mass-market marvel, whose record label Music World was omnipresent in the 70s and 80s, supplying such unorthodox music outlets as dairies and petrol stations with a selection of sound-alike compilations, local yodelers, Christian music and bawdy ballads. Basically, anything he thought he could sell, all at a budget price. Anyway, while I have to agree with Mr. Douglas that the musical quality of this particular track is appalling, I think it's probably safe now to give it a listen.

It's not just politics, but politicians that have been a recurring attraction for local songwriters. And they've been objects of both affection and fun, sometimes simultaneously. In early 74, Hutt Valley duo Ebony enjoyed a plus-sized hit with Big Norm, a rousing sing-along portraying Prime Minister Norman Kirk as a Soviet-style hero of our commune, with the Labour faithful flocking around him like sheep.

0: Hardly flattering to either Kirk or his constituents. Norm is the fairy on our Christmas tree? Really? Ebony was still able to somehow tinge their satire with enough genuine admiration to draw a congratulatory telegram from Kirk himself when they won that year's Rata Award. Unfortunately, the day after they received the telegram, Norman Kirk died, and their jolly anthem, suddenly sounding highly inappropriate, immediately vanished from all radio station playlists. Meanwhile, on the opposition benches, awaiting his moment, was a man who might have inspired more songs than any New Zealand politician to this day, and the playability of this material would be the subject of much debate.
1: There have been many spotty people in the history of mankind. Some are born spotty, some achieve spottiness, and some have spottiness thrust upon them. But there is one whom heaven has blessed with far more spots than all the rest. His name by now you will have guessed. It is, of course, Muldoon.

0: he's unbelievably spotty.
1: The first song that was banned on account of Robert Muldoon was not, in fact, written about him. Who knows whether British comedians Peter Cook and Dudley Moore had even heard of the then national backbencher with an eye on the finance portfolio when they released that single back in 1965. But its potential for misattribution in this country was quickly recognised by the Purchasing Committee, who banned it on first hearing. 10 years later, and just 15 months after the death of Kirk, Muldoon was elected Prime Minister, an event that had already been prophesied by a pair of guitar-picking conservatives.

Brendan Dugan and Gray Bartlett's endorsement of Muldoon was released far enough out from the election that radio apparently didn't regard it as a campaign song. 3 years later, with another election looming, it was Labour's musical supporters, including singer Bunny Walters, who got in early with a song that looked back nostalgically on times gone by. Not just before 3 years of Muldoon's government, but, it would seem, all the way back to Bunny's childhood.

Though Born to be Free was identified as Labor's campaign song for the 1978 election, it was approved for airplay by the Purchasing Committee, at least the A side was, as it does not mention the Labor Party by name. The B side was almost exactly the same song, only it spelt its message out more bluntly, to be free with Labor, and was thus rated unsuitable for broadcast.

Before long, Dugan and Bartlett were back with another song portraying Muldoon as a kind of outlaw hero. Perhaps because their record could not be traced directly to the National Party, the committee's verdict on the man from Tamaki was no problem, though stations should use their discretion on frequency of airplay in the run-up to the election.

Dugan and Bartlett weren't the only ones showing some love for the Prime Minister during that election cycle. Jimmy Hill was a songwriter and former member of Ray Columbus and the Invaders. John Layman was the manufacturer of the Muldoon Piggy Bank, a novelty item that apparently sold a quarter of a million units, some sort of merchandising record at the time, and was involved in a Radio Hauraki satirical program called Rob Man and Brian. That year, as Jock E. Strap and the Tall Boys, they released this.

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1: Both sides of this disc are suitable for broadcast, but in my opinion, neither should be played by Radio New Zealand stations before the general elections. The Sweet Piggy Muldoon number, particularly the refrain, "We Still Love You," is catchy and could become quite popular between now and the election. Should this happen, it would be unfair on other parties, since the widespread use of the disc from our stations during the campaign period would amount to free advertising for Mr. Muldoon. The number portrays him, overall, as a bit of a character. It is a pity that the We Still Love You side has appeared so close to the election, as it would be good value on air. The decision not to play it before November 25th should certainly be reconsidered if a number about Mr. Rowling, with an equal chance of popularity, should be issued in the meantime.

Sadly, no song appears to have been written at the time about Labour's candidate, Mr. Rowling. Political songs and their suitability for broadcast have continued to be the subject of debate, even after 1988, when the vetting procedures ceased to be exercised by a head office committee and were devolved to the individual stations. But in 2014, the decision to play or not to play was taken out of the hands of broadcasters altogether when the Electoral Commission imposed a ban on this song.

0: The song was written by Wellington singer-guitarist Darren Watson in response to a statement made in Parliament by John Key, in which the then Prime Minister referred to life on Planet Key, a place he said that would be beautifully governed, golf courses plentiful, and people would have plenty of holidays. Watson's song built on this image, presenting Planet Key as a playground for the wealthy, and warned anyone outside this demographic not to expect compassion from its governor. Released in the lead-up to the 2014 election, along with a Monty Python-esque video by digital animator Jeremy Jones, the Commission declared the song to be an election program under the Broadcasting Act, and that playing it on radio or television would be unlawful. Watson, not affiliated with any political party and having paid for and produced the song entirely himself, protested the decision, arguing that the Commission was effectively preventing him from expressing his own political views through his music. The High Court heard Watson's appeal, along with the arguments of the Electoral Commission, and in their 200-page judgment found,
1: "In my view, the song and the music video are properly to be considered to the extent that they might otherwise be election advertisements or election programs as comprising editorial content or comments. I therefore find that an interpretation of the Electoral Act and the Broadcasting Act consistent with the Commission's advisory opinion would impose limits on the right of freedom of expression of the plaintiffs and New Zealand citizens more generally in a manner which, in my view, cannot be demonstrably justified in a free and democratic society."
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0: Watson was vindicated and his song was free to be broadcast. An appeal against the ruling saw the Electoral Commission fail once again. But by the time the judgment was released, the election was over anyway.

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Nick Bollinger, what am I saying? And you can catch the next episode of Not For Broadcast at the same time next week here on RNZ National. 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Nick Bollinger, we thank you. Fantastic series. I'm going to keep it political for a moment. This is actually a political song that came out in the late 19th century, but was adopted by the Italians, translated from the title Goodbye Beautiful to Bella Ciao. It's a famous Italian folk song, became a global anthem for freedom, resistance, and the fight against injustice and oppression.

Manu Pila and Bella Chow, song that I first heard 10 years ago, 2017, 2018, round about then, in the Spanish Netflix series called Money Heist, a series about the plan of the biggest robbery in history, The Professor. Remember it? Money Heist. Some wonderful music, some fantastic characters in that, and that song made the appearance as well. Just lovely. Manu Pila, spelled P-I-L-A-S, and Bella Chow. Rightio, what are we up to? We're up to musical chairs, I do believe. The Chills were one of the most successful and enduring bands to emerge from the Deep South in the heyday of the Dunedin Sound and Flying Nun record label. International highs and well-documented personal lows were all part of the life of the band's founder and frontman, Martin Phillips, who touched on his first musical chairs appearance in 1998.

surprisingly, considering my drug-addled state for a couple of decades, I did learn some pretty serious life lessons. So I think I have a bit of wisdom now, and I think the best wisdom is to know that you know nothing and you're still learning, and that's great. I believe in rock music in terms of being the most free art form to just pillage and steal and do anything you want with it. When I realised I had music in me and I just felt this weight off my shoulders, that there is my path.

I was asked recently who my heroes were. I think David Bowie and Chris Knox will be two fundamental people. Chris was such an influence, seeing that power, but also that kind of integrity. Not always pleasant, but I guess David Bowie would still be the person I've listened to most, or followed across the most, changed of style anyway. And like everybody else, I think it's remarkable that to come back with a devastating good album just before you die. I mean, that's a perfect Bowie move, you know. And so that's been a real influence. In the very early 70s, when I was kind of already a bit of an outsider kind of kid and subject to bullying and stuff at school, and there was something about hearing songs of that fanciful nature of his early material, like The Man Who Sold the World,

Gene Genie, Rebel Rebel, Bass Oddity, and then I finally connected that it was the same person. And I would have been, you know, 8 or 9 years old, I think. I asked my older sister what record to buy. It would have been probably the second album I ever bought. She recommended Pin Ups, which is Bowie doing covers of 60s songs. I wish she'd told me about Ziggy Stardust, because that is such a transformational album. But I eventually did discover that by myself in a transcendent moment when I was being a... We went round to visit some friends, and I think I was being a stroppy teenager, so the people were with said, look, there's some headphones over there and some records we've been looking after. And I put on Ziggy Stardust, and it's still one of the best stereo headphone kind of experiences. So life changed then, it really did.

Yeah, back then, we didn't have Top of the Pops or Old Grey Whistle Test or anything like that to actually see these people. It also meant you were part of an interesting little clique that you'd discover little fingers of reaching round through different cities and so on. I did some pretty long hitchhiking experiences in my late teens from Dunedin to Auckland and back to see Sweetwaters, and actually in 1979 caught the end of the AK-79 punk movement, so I saw Proud Scum on the Tearaways and obviously Toy Love Again, Primers, Scavengers had just come back to New Zealand, renamed Marching Girls. So as a kid sneaking into pubs, I was really fortunate to catch just the very last flailings of that. You'd go to a certain city, you'd come to Wellington, and somebody would give you the address of the ambitious vegetables who end up becoming more or less the mockers. So you just turn up at the house and, oh, welcome, you know, come on, oh, yeah, we've heard you've got a band in Dunedin, and you can crash on the couch for overnight. And it was just, yeah, it was great.

Peter Gartridge and I, who formed the band, Peter, who co-founded The Clean, came back to the Kilgour Brothers and The Great Unwashed, and then finally formed Snapper, which was a fantastic band. Anyway, he didn't last long on the Chills, but we were great friends, and we were really into The Cramps, the rockabilly band. So Cramps, The Chills wasn't a huge jump, and it came back with me sitting next to a leaky window in Dunedin with a draft blowing down my neck. So I thought, the draft. And then I thought, that's not very good. And then I got the chills. So there was going to be all sorts of horrible variations on it. Neon chills or Krypton chills or something. But Peter basically said, no, just the chills. Initially, it was a complete escape when I realised I had music in me. And I'd already had one or two sort of daytime jobs. But I just don't fit in with that world. And to suddenly discover... And it happened quite quickly, you know, within a couple of years of the chills beginning, we were getting feedback from, say, the John Peel show in England and that kind of stuff. So it was recognised that there was international potential, and I just felt this weight off my shoulders that there is my path, you know.

We were sort of pioneers for a new wave of New Zealand music in terms of the amount of the countries that we played in through Europe and Scandinavia, North America, Canada. We know that we set a good tone where they felt they could trust to then look at other New Zealand bands because we were all an unknown quantity then. They were exciting times, very grueling, but we were up to it back then.

Hi, this is Martin Phillips from The Chills. You're listening to My Musical Cheers on RNZ. I must say that in the last 21 years now, I've only lost two band members. So I'd already learned quite a lot about, I guess it's not so much that it was undiplomatic. It was more that I was just on my own path and kind of just a wee bit oblivious to other people's needs and how much they were putting in without reward and so on. So that process was all underway before I saw the movie, and I'm referring to the documentary, The Chills, The Triumph and Tragedy of Martin Phillips. Being a documentary, being a movie, the narrative had to be simplified somewhat, you know, and especially there were three. There was my health saga, and there was me as a weird person spray painting dead cats, and there was the kind of history of The Chills and people's, as many people as they could get in to talk about that. So it got had to be a wee bit simplified, and I did come across, I think, treated a wee bit more harshly than that I really am. But I did say to them right at the start, this is Julia Parnell and people at Notable Pictures, I'm not going to interfere. It was a bigger leap than any I've taken before. I mean, there are odd things like the fact that we've done dozens of music videos means you do have some basic rudimentary acting skills because you have to repeat things you've just done and you have to remember what you've just done. And there were times where some very poignant questions were asked and answered by me quite emotively. And then, battery's flat, have to do that again. And, you know, you don't want to tell people that some of that stuff had to be reenacted. But that's the nature of doing the documentaries. And you have to find that within yourself to kind of sink back into the emotional state you were just in. And that's not as an actor, that's as a real calling on real life events. So it was not always easy. There were times when the camera crew pretty much left almost in tears as well, and I would be just worn out, and you know they would know to give me a few days kind of thing. And this constant hovering over my head, was I going to survive to see it through? It was because there were constant requirements for backups from the archive, or do you have an actual photo of this incident you're talking about? You know, listing all the videos we've made, all the interviews we remembered being in TV archives, that kind of stuff. So constant requirements, and at the same time, trying to stay healthy and try and go to all these bloody health appointments. So not always easy, but well worth it in the long run. Yeah.

I saw sides of myself that were honestly revealed. I mean, that was the other undertaking, because very early in the process I went to the doctor visit that was filmed and was told I might not even live to see the completion of the movie, so we sort of all agreed it had to be as honest as possible, if only for the hepatitis C thing, to get that message across. Well, it's a beautifully made documentary. I watched a lot of rockumentaries leading up to it, and honestly it stands up there with some of the best of them, so anybody who doesn't even care about the chills, it's just worth it. And for the Dunedin footage and, yeah, I guess explanation about Dunedin is really quite revealing. But yeah, it was an eye-opener. And sitting, I went to three premieres at least. There was the one in Austin, Texas, and there's one in Sydney, and the big one down in the Regent Theatre in Dunedin. So you're sitting there, and you sort of gradually become aware the movie is about you, and it's on a big screen, and there are people laughing, and it's, yeah, it's a very surreal experience. I think that there was footage from the big outdoor festival playing to thousands of people on a sunny day in Auckland when the band was absolutely at the top of its form. And that was great to see. It kind of confirmed why we'd got that big at the time, because we're still an oddity. We haven't made the connections that, say, Neil Finn or Dave Dobbin or Jordan Luck have made with a much greater New Zealand populace. But they still know us for a Love My Leather Jacket and maybe Heavenly Pop hit, Pink Frost. It was an odd story because we didn't use the traditional New Zealand pathway and go to Australia and toughen up there and then be allowed to go on further. We just went straight for England and it paid off. And then when things started going bad for us, there was a bit of resentment from quite high up in the industry. And just it became a bit grim in the 90s. Yeah, interesting times. We keep going. The kind of chills renaissance, that started in 2011, after a long time of kind of like, just kind of hanging in there and hoping for the next thing. And we played at a 50th birthday party, New Year's Eve party, and the guy David Toplitzky turned out to be this most extraordinary post-hippie American who'd basically left the country. He was an art dealer and had become a millionaire. He couldn't believe that we weren't really being supported, so he essentially set up his own record label in New Zealand for us and a couple of other artists called Far South. That sort of didn't work out that well, but it led on to the whole thing being passed on to Fire Records in England, and that's where things really started for us, because it's now three albums three proper albums and a live double album, two standalone singles and a weird cassette of outtakes and things. So it's been a really productive time, and we worked really well with Fire.

I've been asked quite a lot about the SB theme in the titles of the Chills albums. The very earliest is on the back of Kaleidoscope World. There's a little grey plastic bomb with the word soft written on it. The idea was that time I'd just been told I should set up my own publishing company and it was going to be Soft Bomb Sounds, and it didn't end up working out. It turned out it was going to be just too difficult to do international collection. So that kind of name sat there, and then Submarine Bells came up separately. I hadn't even thought of Soft Bomb again. But then Soft Bomb occurred as the album title for the next album, and after that I decided, okay, it's a new discipline. I'm going to have to do this every time. So, yeah, it gets more difficult each time, because the fact that most people haven't picked up on it is because I choose the words that don't sound like the previous titles. But that is getting more difficult. Learned the hard way, don't ask the fans for recommendations, because it turns smutty just so quickly. You would not believe the suggestions that we got back within, well, you would, but yeah,

Steph Animal, she's been putting together a, I think what it actually become like a double album of Chills covers for quite a few years now. I'd love to see that completed because she came to DJ at an exhibition of my kind of weird stuff in the house. It was done at Otago Museum, Things Change, it was called. And in amongst that, she's playing some of the covers, which I'd never heard, and there's some really good stuff. So, yeah, it's exciting. It can be strange because a lot of people attempt it and then discover my quirky songwriting, that there's actually odd little things that happen here and there, different length choruses, different length bars, a sudden change for no particular reason that works. It's actually quite difficult stuff to do properly. I'm a pretty rudimentary musician at best, and come up with my own weird chords and stuff because I don't know about scales, and I've never actually done proper musical theory beyond some childhood piano lessons. That means that people can take it in all sorts of directions that I just would not have a clue how that was done. And the same with pedal technology and so on. I haven't kept up with that. So I just think, oh, wow, I wish I knew how to get that sound. Yeah, that'd be great.

I'm Martin Phillips, this is The Chills, and this is one of our songs, Submarine Bells, on my musical cheers, RNZ. I believe in rock music in terms of being the most free art form to just pillage and steal and do anything you want with it. And it's disappointing when most of the time it's not, and especially what people get to hear on FM radio is usually, you know, not the most creative, exciting stuff, but it's out there. And the fact that we can be respected by younger artists because they see we're still trying to do things that are interesting. Could have got a lot further if, as I said, if I'd been more on top of my technology, but we're starting to head that way now with the new album, just kind of take what was special about The Chills in the 80s, which is based on fundamentally good 60s songwriting and the punk thing and the post-punk thing, but see where that now belongs. I've said that that Tom Healy, who did the record, and probably Ollie as well, they've dragged me kicking and screaming into the 21st century, and that's where I wanted to be, and I want to see us continue down that path. Do find I have to pinch myself on occasion that I've got this extraordinary team who do believe in me, and they enjoy making the music so much. The band, obviously, but also the team, the crew around us, the people we work with, we get on really well with each other. But yeah, as far as I've got people with families now, and they have to use up their leave to come on tour with us, and still they're doing it. And if anything, you know, the band is getting better and better.

Very proud that the Chill sound is now recognisable internationally on a, you know, on a small cult level, but people can hear a song on the radio and say that's the Chills before they even have it introduced. I think there's a lot of concern amongst the band and extended network about my health and to say how long this can go on. So even though I'm cleared of the hepatitis C, I've only got like 20% of my liver still working, and I'm just not particularly ever going to be Charles Atlas, I don't think. So we sort of take everything carefully, book the tours carefully. It's not quite taking a day at a time, but I guess there are no plans for world domination anymore. But at the same time, we're on such a good wave that we ride this out and see what happens.

From the Chills 2021 album Scatterbrain, that's Destiny, performed live in the RNZ studios. That episode of Musical Chairs featuring the late Martin Phillips of the Chills was produced by Yard Nassau and engineered by Steve Burridge for RNZ Music.

0: RNZ News at 10. Good evening. I'm Phil O'Brien. The Prime Minister has taken a swipe at the US, accusing it of trying to shake down other countries with its latest round of tariffs. New Zealand, along with 60 other countries, has been slapped with tariffs of 12.5% after the previous so-called Liberation Day tariffs were ruled illegal by the US Supreme Court. The Trump administration argues they failed to ban goods made with forced labour. Christopher Luxon says New Zealand has told the US that tariffs are bad for US consumers and bad for the global economy.
1: We know how this movie ends, and it doesn't end great. And that's why we continue to make the case strongly with the Americans that it's a wrong-minded policy. We think it's an absolutely ridiculous situation where they're just trying to shake down countries for more tariffs and dream up new excuses for creating them.
0: Christopher Luxon says the claims about New Zealand and forced labour are ridiculous. Australia is also crying foul over the increased tariffs, with Prime Minister Anthony Albanese saying he'll be phoning US President Donald Trump directly to express his disappointment. The National Party is making an election promise to extend paid parental leave from 26 to 30 weeks by 2029. Since 2020, primary caregivers have been able to get 26 weeks of paid leave and a further 26 weeks of unpaid leave. Along with extending leave time, National is proposing giving parents and carers more flexibility around how they take the leave, as well as funding government KiwiSaver contributions during the parental leave period. Finance spokesperson Nicola Willis says the policy modernises paid parental leave and supports families to give them more financial breathing space while they take on caregiving responsibilities. However, Labor says New Zealanders have a right to feel cynical about the new policy. Leader Chris Hipkins says the National Party has a history of opposing paid parental leave increases.
2: It's good that the National Party have suddenly decided that supporting parents is a good thing, but their track record over the last 3 years is the opposite. They've cut support for parents, they cut Best Start payments, they've cut women's pay, and I think people can feel pretty cynical about the fact that they've suddenly decided they want to start supporting parents.
0: The Greens say National's proposal is an example of how it only cares about women when it's polling low. A working parent advocate says National's paid parental leave promise should send a clear message to other political parties. Emma McLean, who runs return to work programs with large businesses, says the changes would help smash the so-called motherhood penalty.
3: It lays down the gauntlet for the other parties. What are you going to do to support mums and dads at one of the hardest times in our lives, but also to be able to keep both parents in the paid labour market?
0: Emma McLean says while the announcement is a positive step, it still doesn't go far enough. The alert status for Mount Maunganui has been upgraded to the highest level after three new landslides within 48 hours. The fresh slips come 6 months after January's deadly landslide, which engulfed the Mount Maunganui holiday park, killing six people. Tauranga City Council Recovery Manager Charlie Rahiri says that slip has reactivated. He says geotechnical engineers have been carrying out an initial assessment.
4: There is substantial movement of the slip, not as much volume as the original slip from January, but pretty close. They tell us it's regressed probably about 20 metres since January. So it's been slipping over the last couple of months, reactivating in the last couple of months, but certainly in the last 2 days, three is quite significant.
0: Charlie Rahiri says Adams Avenue at the base of Mauo has been closed to traffic and pedestrians. It's believed Saturday's earthquake in the central North Island caused the fresh movements on the Maunga. Meanwhile, the mayor of the Ruapehu district says assessment teams are still working to determine the full extent of the damage caused by yesterday's 5.9 magnitude quake near Tamarunui. Western Curtin says council crews have been out assessing repair costs and insurance claims, but it's too early to know if a mayoral relief fund should be activated. One of the highways damaged by slips brought down in the quake is now reopened. State Highway 3 at the Awakino Gorge is open under traffic management. However, State Highway 43, the Forgotten World Highway, remains closed between Tamarunui and Whangamomona until at least tomorrow afternoon. It's 10:05. The Green Party wants a one-year pause on consents for new AI data centres until stronger rules and regulations are put in place. Consents have been granted for the Data Grid Centre in Southland, which is projected to use 280 megawatts of power, making it the second largest electricity user behind the Tiwai Point aluminium smelter. At the party's AGM in Auckland today, co-leader Chloe Swarbrick says data centres can be consented behind closed doors with no public input. She says if the centres are to be built, then regulation needs to be put in place to protect natural resources and communities. Prime Minister Christopher Luxon has labelled the proposal for a pause in consent as alarmist, saying it would turn off investment before it had even arrived. The German Chancellor Friedrich Merz has described an attack on one of Europe's largest pride events in Berlin as an attack on German society. Police are still searching for the driver of a vehicle which rammed into the crowd, killing a woman and injuring six others. The BBC's Thomas McGill reports.
5: Police have named 21-year-old Abdul B as their prime suspect following a fatal attack at Berlin's Pride event yesterday. They rushed to help people moments after a car ploughed into the crowd close to the Brandenburg Gate. In a statement, police say one or more people are believed to have fled the vehicle after hitting the crowd and that several people are reported to have been injured with stabbing wounds. Earlier, they had said they believed the suspect had Islamist links.
0: The College of Radiologists says hundreds of patients are missing out on radiation treatment across the country. Health Minister Simeon Brown has announced the installation of a new linear accelerator machine for Wellington Regional Hospital, the first of two replacements there. Chair of the College's Economics and Workforce Committee, Dr. Melissa James, says the new machine in Wellington is great news, but patients elsewhere are still missing out.
6: We know that there's been at least a decade of underinvestment in radiation oncology, which means that year by year we haven't been putting the money into radiation services, and that's why we have the gap that we have.
0: Melissa James says any investment must be done in an organised way. The Catholic Diocese of Christchurch has unveiled the design of the city's new $80 million Catholic Cathedral. The Cathedral of the Blessed Sacrament is being built on the Barbados Street site of the 1905 original, which was demolished in 2020 due to damage from the 2011 earthquakes. It'll be the country's first new Catholic cathedral in 120 years. Bishop Michael Gillen says it's significant to get to this stage.
7: It is an ancient design, a Romanesque and Gothic hybrid model. So that's drawing on the best of humanity's learnings over the centuries.
0: The diocese is trying to raise $16 million and is appealing to the Catholic community to contribute. Authorities have ordered another 55,000 people to evacuate the area around the French city of Bordeaux as devastating wildfires continue to spread. About 250,000 people have now been told to leave their homes. BBC Weather's Chris Fox says conditions look set to worsen during the coming days.
8: Rainfall totals then for the rest of this week, pretty much nothing across these wildfire areas. And worse than that, actually, this week we're going to see a renewed severe heatwave build across France that will see temperatures again climbing into the upper 30s to low 40s.
0: Meanwhile, in Spain, firefighters have resumed aerial operations to try and tackle major wildfires. There, more than 100,000 people have been evacuated or ordered to stay indoors, mainly around Madrid and Avila. US pop star Katy Perry has said she's appalled by the White House's use of her song Firework in a video showing US military strikes on Iran. The video, posted on TikTok, shows explosions timed to match when Perry sings the word bomb. Perry says the song was originally written as an anthem of hope, healing and inner strength. In sport, there's little rest for New Zealand swimmer Hazel Auihan, who's back in Nepal in Glasgow tonight after winning her first Commonwealth Games medal this morning. The 26-year-old claimed a bronze in the 50-metre butterfly just minutes after compatriot Erica Fairweather won bronze in the 200-metre freestyle. Aoi Hand was thrilled her family was there to witness the win.
9: Indescribable. That's 20 years of work that has gone into this medal. My uncle's in the crowd, my dad's in the crowd, and my mum and my sisters down the end, some long embraces down there, lots of tears.
0: Aoi Hand is competing in a heat of the 100 metre butterfly shortly. Swimmers, basketballers, boxers, artistic gymnasts, lawn bowlers are in action for New Zealand overnight, while the Silver Fern second match against Jamaica starts at 8 tomorrow morning. British Premier League

0: Midnight tomorrow, Monday. For Northland, showers, some heavy, easing and becoming isolated this evening. Fine spells increasing tomorrow. Auckland, Coromandel and Waikato, any remaining showers clearing to fine tonight. Severe frosts about Waikato tomorrow morning. Waitomo to Wellington, also Bay of Plenty in the central high country. It'll be fine. Severe frosts about the central high country tomorrow morning. Gisborne to Wairarapa, partly cloudy with isolated showers retreating to the coast this evening. Nelson and Buller to Westland, mainly fine, isolated showers about Buller tomorrow morning. Marlborough, Canterbury and Otago, excluding Clutha, fine with severe frosts tomorrow morning. For Clutha, Southland and Fiordland, cloudy periods and occasional showers, mainly about Fiordland and Stewart Island. And the Chatham Islands, showers and gales southwesterlies, both easing tomorrow. It's 12 minutes past 10. We'll have news and weather again at 11 o'clock. Time now for Media Watch with Colin Peacock. This week he asks if podcasts are now popular enough for their makers to make a living here. But first, he looks at how dignity seemed to be in short supply in politics this week.
1: Kia ora, good evening. A former Labor police minister, now aspiring New Zealand First MP, is again feeling the heat over comments around women. The Prime Minister and other politicians labelling Stuart Nash sexist after he called a young National MP lazy for taking maternity leave.
2: That was Melissa Stokes kicking off TVNZ's One News at 6 last Wednesday, the day that MP Katie Nimmons' National Party colleagues called her prospective New Zealand First rival a lot worse.
3: Chris Bishop, he took to social media today and described Stuart Nash as a sexist dickhead.
2: Parties. Now, Nash's prospects of unseating National in Napier in November evaporated that very night anyway, 12 hours later when TVNZ Breakfast rolled around.
4: Big news overnight, if you fell asleep at 8 o'clock, you might have missed it like I did. Stuart Nash resigned from New Zealand First.
2: And having fallen on his sword, Stuart Nash then took to social media, as Newstalk ZB's news reported the next day.
5: In a social media post, Nash says he has real respect for working parents as a husband and a father of four, including two daughters.
2: No apology there from Stuart Nash or no wish to turn back the clock. And in the same bulletin, National MP Nicola Willis was turning back the clock on him 100 years.
6: You need to go back to the 1920s because they need their ignorant man back.
5: Nash this morning says he regrets his words were open to an interpretation he never intended.
2: So why did Stuart Nash risk a backlash by going public with gendered criticism of his rival? Well, it turns out he didn't. He made the political career-ending comment privately in response to a political podcast featuring two other former cabinet ministers. In an episode of Across Party Lines, the former National MP Chris Finlayson told former Labour figure Phil Goff he didn't think Nash could beat National in Napier. And Nash then sent Finlayson a rebuttal by text, which the former Attorney General judged he should read out to broadcasters like this.
7: Comments like yours motivate me and drive me harder. Katie took 9 months off on full pay, went back for a week, then took another month off. Laziest MP I've ever come across. Nice woman, but ill-suited to the rigours of being an electorate MP.
2: Chris Finlayson also posed with his phone showing that message with the beehive as a backdrop, and that gave the papers and news websites an image that they could use to push the yarn along even further. Though by then, other politicians had already done that. Among them, the Prime Minister, who told the media Nash was channeling the manosphere. Now, talkback radio hosts were certainly channeling it too, including Nick Mills on ZB in Wellington, who reckoned that he'd heard much worse from politicians who are still sitting in Parliament.
8: Butter chicken, anybody? Two wongs don't make a white? Anyone? Come on, let's have a chat.
2: But having laid the rage bait, the first few to phone in on talkback were to a man, and they were all men, calling in to call out those who would cancel Stuart Nash.
9: I'm opposed to her having maternity leave for the simple reason that she stated that it was a planned pregnancy. So why would you go into Parliament planning a pregnancy to take all that time off? You're representing the people of Napier, not your personal life. That's they've been too woke and weak for years in Parliament, and they're all mamby-pamby, and it needs to be done away with.
2: And after several calls like that one, Nick Mills pleaded for any women listening to call in. And when one did, eventually, Turned out she wasn't sympathetic.

0: Dr. Katie Nimmin.
1: Within 18 months, she has a planned pregnancy. Now, if I was an employer, that would piss me off no end.
0: But also sounding a bit like that about that was News Talk ZB's Drive host Heather Duplessy-Allen, a mother of two herself, who also considers herself a representative.
2: If you are the host of the Drive Time radio show that literally has your name in it, if you are the Prime Minister of the country elected into that position, if you are the electorate MP for Napier, you have got to get back to work as soon as you possibly can because your name is on the door. And that is the case of Katie Nimmin.
0: People in Napier didn't have a voice in Wellington for 6 months, Heather Duplessy-Allen reckoned. But in the same show later, Katie Nimmin herself told Heather Duplessy-Allen, not quite.
3: We had an arrangement with Catherine Webb and Danny Kirkpatrick, who are both my neighbouring MPs. But of course, I'm still in touch with all the ministers. In fact, actually, the ministers were doing an amazing job of reaching out to me on any issue that Napier was related to or would benefit or disbenefit from, whatever happened. And in fact, we still got heaps across the line. So I'd say that the advocacy that I was doing, albeit remotely, was still benefiting Napier the entire time.
0: The next day on ZB in Wellington, host Nick Mills lapsed a little when he read out a text from a listener speculating disgracefully about Katie Nimmin's fertility and past pregnancies, but he was actually urging his listeners not to focus on her or even Stuart Nash, but on other things that other MPs had said recently, including Shane Jones' anti-immigrant butter chicken tsunami blurt and Shane Jones telling last weekend's New Zealand First conference that political leaders need to take off their knee pads for visiting foreign leaders. Some saw that comment as more innocent than others.
4: Knee pads is referring to being on bended knee. You know, you're subservient to somebody. So when the king shows up, you go on bended knee. So any sexual innuendo on that is misplaced.
0: But on RNZ's political panel show The Whip last Wednesday, they didn't seem to believe that, or Shane Jones claimed that it could have meant anything from gardening to volleyball.
5: He denied it was an oral sex reference. I mean, it could have been about gardening. I don't know, because I wear knee pads when I garden. He said that luridity was read into it by the woke media.
6: And I gave him the benefit of the doubt and said that, yes, he possibly meant that. I was at the convention over the weekend in Auckland. He made those comments on Saturday afternoon. I asked him about it on Sunday, and his response was, quote, "We don't want excessive submissiveness in our political culture to foreign leaders." I mean, that's
5: not gardening.
6: Pretty clearly not gardening.
5: Okay.
6: Doubling down, one would say.
5: Yeah, interesting.
0: Well, if there's a lesson, it's that some politicians will use crude claims to engage people who are turned on by that. But when the media report behaviour that lacks dignity, which they always will, there are also those who are turned off by that stuff when they find out about it. And the more offensive the claim, the more they turn into kind of demerit points or social discredit that seems to last. Since he re-entered politics last week, Paul Henry has complained about the media re-upping his mockery of Indians and India on TV more than 15 years ago. And he said they were harvesting low-hanging fruit by bringing this up. But if you sow that low-hanging fruit, the media will reap it. And all that was cited again this week when Paul Henry said in jest that he'd shoot Chris Hipkins. But not seriously, it was during a lame shoot, shag or marry game live on Radio Hauraki. Just being authentic, said ACT leader David Seymour. But it was another addition to the dignity deficit that attention-seeking politicians seem set on building up right now. And when all that came up again on Nick Mills' Wellington Morning Show on ZB last Thursday, the National MP Tim Costley pointed out how Labour frontbencher Willie Jackson was tainted by the Roastbusters affair on radio, which unfolded back in 2013, when, coincidentally, Paul Henry was a fellow host at the same talk radio station. And on Thursday morning on the same show, Finance Minister Nicola Willis was adding to the airtime expanded on Stuart Nash and scoring points by blaming Jacinda Ardern in passing like this.
7: She actually made Stuart Nash a minister. He would never have been the Honourable Stuart Nash if it weren't for a woman with a baby on parental leave.
0: And that was just moments after Nicola Willis had made this point.
7: Yeah, look, I want to be focused on the big challenges and issues facing the country. How do we grow this economy faster, create better jobs, make ourselves more resilient in a volatile world? How do we improve the education system? How do we get better health services? These are the issues we should be talking about, not some sexist remarks from a dinosaur.
0: Stuart Nash had by that time already gone the way of the dinosaurs, politically speaking, by resigning. Now, it's worth remembering that none of this would have happened in the first place if Stuart Nash hadn't sent his single sexist text to a podcasting politician who publicised it, as former TV3 political editor Stephen Parker said on RNZ's The Whip.
8: You know, the question is, was this a fair play or was this bad form in terms of taking that text, which Nash probably thought was a private text? That's bad judgment in its own right, but yeah, that's part of this debate as well.
0: But the rule of thumb for politicians is, if someone has a media outlet and you don't want them to air what you tell them, you do have to establish that it's off the record at the time. Journalists know what that means and will abide by it, unless there's some serious overriding public interest in breaking that convention. Expressing some sympathy for Stuart Nash, ZB's Nick Mills said this on the air last Thursday.
9: This was a text between two private people.
4: Yeah.
9: Now, if I release some of the texts that I got on this show, there'd be a lot of politicians resigning pretty quickly.
0: And that's interesting, but if he really meant that, he should get in touch with the ZB newsroom, unless those politicians did specify the information should be confidential and not just private political banter between blokes. Last weekend here on Media Watch, among other things, we looked at the media frenzy fired up by the former broadcaster Paul Henry, who'd put his hand up last week to stand for the ACT Party in the upcoming election. Though not standing in any electorate, he'll be on the party list. And he told reporters he had high hopes of a high enough spot on that to get into Parliament and maybe into the Cabinet, even though he's never been an MP before now. Well, that ambition was widely reported by the media the day that he declared it. And last Sunday, Andrea Vance in the Sunday Star Times called it a collective media swoon that perfectly illustrates the meta-tragedy of modern political reporting. And how good a communicator he really is was put to the test the same day on TVNZ's Q&A show. Jack Tame also pointed out that Paul Henry had accepted a spot on TVNZ's board from the government last year. So what should the government do about the single biggest threat to the future of our news media, the dominance of the big tech platforms which make millions from carrying media content and advertising, but who pay barely any tax here? And it got a bit spiky.
10: Okay, so I completely understand the issue.
11: Give me a solution.
10: But it is much more complicated than just coming up with a draconian policy that challenges foreign entities. Much more complicated.
11: I'm not asking for a draconian policy. I'm asking for any policy solution to what is the biggest market disruption in the sector that you have spent your entire life.
10: There is an element of levelling the playing field that we need to look at.
0: Earlier this month here on Media Watch, we heard how the world's biggest survey of how people use the news showed that more of them than ever are doing it on the big tech companies' online platforms, Facebook, TikTok, X, Instagram and others. And this year's digital news report by the UK-based Reuters Institute for the Study of Journalism said that in 30 of the 48 countries they surveyed, social media and video platforms were the most popular way for people to get their news, overtaking both television and news organisations' own websites and apps. Now, New Zealand wasn't included in that survey, but New Zealander Dr. Craig T. Robertson, who reported back on the trend for the Reuters Institute report, also reckoned that people drawing on a wider range of sources and voices was also an opportunity for others in the media who are innovative. And that was evident in the big growth area in news and current affairs, podcasts.
12: The US industry is huge. It's got a lot of money, a lot of huge big names. Nora in the UK don't really have that yet, but it's a sort of nascent, small, growing market. You have the rest is politics, the rest is history, like the thing that's goal hanger, doing quite well. So there's these startup companies that are doing quite well and having shows that are more popular than BBC shows, because the BBC has always pushed out a lot of really good podcasts. But even now they're being challenged by independent creators. Australia's got quite a good podcast market at this point, reaching audiences inconsistently because they tend to have smaller audiences, but smaller and very loyal audiences. And also audiences that advertisers want. These are sort of the 18 to 34 higher income, higher education demographic who might be more likely to pay for news. And it's increasing in popularity. There are podcasts on Netflix right now for whatever reason. I don't know, but there are. And I see there's a splitting between non-news world of video podcasts, like this very social media first, like people will sit down and watch a Joe Rogan show for like 3 hours or something. And then the audio podcast world that's more suited to news, the New York Times, the Daily, or your NPR Up First, which are, you know, audio first products. And many are doing video components, but I don't know what kind of numbers those are doing, actually.
0: But those really are, like, very journalistic. They're based around the news and about the news. Yeah, genuinely news podcasts. Are a lot of what we might call news podcasts really mainly just kind of commentary, and a lot of them just people talking about it?
12: That kind of podcast seems to work better visually because you've got the people debating or something. And what works will, I think, depend on the specific podcast and whether people have listened and want to listen or want to watch. That's definitely what I'm seeing across all the markets. This tension between I need an audience, I'm seeking an audience, where is the audience? The audience is on social media. Okay, I have to go on social media. But then does that mean I have to relinquish control over my content and my audience to the social media company and their algorithm? How can I do that in a way that might leverage my brand and bring people back to the news website or my app? Literally every newsroom in the world that we are talking to all the time, this is the question they come back to. It's sort of, what is that balance between control given to the platforms, but you're getting their audience, which is there, which is important to get. How do you translate that into something that makes financial sense? I still don't know the answer to it. And if someone, again, has an answer to this question, you will be a very rich person. But there's a way to do this is more cautious, where you don't give up all your power to the platform. You use the platform for what it's good for getting to an audience. And then you find ways to translate that relationship to a viable business, making it work at the small end, and then growing in a way that makes sense from there on in.
0: That was Dr. Craig T. Robertson, Research Fellow at the Reuters Institute for the Study of Journalism in the UK, and they're the publishers of the world's largest study of global news consumption trends. And the full report is available on the Reuters Institute website. Just search for Digital News Report 2026. Well, as we heard there, podcasts are a growth area for established media outlets now, including public broadcasters like RNZ, where you'll find this program and other weekly shows like Our Changing World and Country Life and the money podcast No Stupid Questions. There's also recurring series like Context and Black Sheep and special investigative series like The Lodge, NARC and Fresh Out This Week, All In Her Head by RNZ's investigative reporter Anusha Bradley.
13: Some doctors believe Rachel has a rare complex illness and needs surgery overseas. Others say there's not enough evidence this condition exists or that the surgery works.
14: Are you on the fringe?
15: 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I do not fudge diagnoses.
0: TVNZ recently began hosting podcasts with pictures as well on its TVNZ Plus platform, and the New Zealand Herald has a daily news podcast called The Front Page, and it's just begun turning reports from our courts into podcasts that you can hear and watch as well.
16: You're with Case by Case from the Open Justice team at the New Zealand Herald, made with support from New Zealand On Air. My name's Jane Yee, and joining me for an explainer about the Criminal Proceeds Recovery Act, with the recovery in brackets.
17: Yes.
16: I'm going to have to ask you about that in a second.
17: 2009
16: is Rick Stevens from the Open Justice team.
0: Smaller startups also find audiences and success putting out their own podcasts. The Spinoff, for example, has its own podcast unit, as does newsroom.co.nz. Their podcast service is called Delve, and it offers paying customers early and exclusive access to some of its new series by the likes of Melanie Reed and Bonnie Sumner. Now, Newsroom also has a team of five doing the daily news podcast The Detail with RNZ. And the Aotearoa Media Collective, led by Annabelle Lee Mather and Mihi Narangi Forbes, covers Te Ao Māori issues with podcasts and audio and video such as The Hui and Mata. And that's in conjunction with RNZ, Whakaata Māori and the funding agency Te Māngai Pāho. And last month, two former print and broadcast journalists who've already had successful podcasts here teamed up to try a new model which aims to recruit the listeners as supporters. Long Story Short is an investigative podcast by award-winning New Zealand journalist Adam Dudding and Eugene Bingham. They've already won awards for podcasts together and alone in conjunction with Stuff, where both of them used to work, and with RNZ. Eugene Bingham and Adam Dudding's new venture, Long Story Short, launched last month with a podcast about the Russian cruise ship Mikhail Lermontov, which sank in the Marlborough Sounds 40 years ago. And then the next was a two-part podcast on Michael October, a man jailed for a crime he swears he didn't commit. And the latest podcast out last week was about the controversy caused 50 years ago by the arrival here of a film of James Joyce's novel Ulysses, which prompted the chief censor back then to ban men and women from sitting together when watching it. But you'll have to pay, long story short, to hear that one and for others they've got in the pipeline. So what's the deal, literally, for listeners who are interested and for producers like them trying to make a living from podcasting now? I asked one half of the long story short team, Eugene Bingham.
14: I started podcasting back in 2018 and it was a format that I really enjoyed. And so when I left stuff in 2023, one of the things that I had in mind was making podcasts because I really enjoyed making them. I really enjoyed what podcasting had to offer in terms of storytelling. Doesn't mean that I abandoned other forms of storytelling. I still enjoy them for different things. It's kind of horses for courses, but yeah, I love podcasting.
0: What specifically does the medium offer, you know, someone like you who wants to tell these kind of stories in a bit of depth? Because I'm thinking, you know, if we go back 10 or 15 years, you were working in TV current affairs, you know, on TV Channel 3, and the arguments then were always, oh, this long form stuff is difficult and it's expensive. Does podcasting take away some of the barriers to that sort of stuff, but still let you do things in a bit of that same sort of depth and impact?
14: Yeah, podcasting enables you to draw people in with long form narrative, audio rich storytelling that tell those stories in an in-depth way, find audiences who are interested in these important but interesting stories that engage them. And I think there's something intimate about podcasting as well. It's sort of in your head, if you like, through your ears. And I know as a listener myself, I really get drawn into stories in a way that I don't in other formats.
0: Yeah, I'm just thinking about the possible drawbacks of that, though, because, you know, you can't afford to sort of leave a feed dormant. Like if a TV series, a factual one, stops after six episodes, people don't seem to mind. But if you have a podcast feed and suddenly it goes dead, then people get grumpy and abandon it. And, you know, if you lose your audience, you've lost everything. Is that one of the drawbacks of this form?
14: I'd call it one of the challenges, that's for sure. And so Adam Dudding and I, who we've made a number of narrative podcasts that have been, you know, successful, including The Commune, which had millions of downloads around the world. But you're right, once you have that feed and then you stop that story, it sort of lies dormant, although they do live on the shelf and they have a long tail. What we're trying to do with Long Story Short is create seasons. So we're trying to be very upfront with our audience and telling them, hey, to be able to do things of the quality that we want to do, it's going to take time and we just can't pump an episode out every week of the quality that we're going to be happy with.
0: But does that mean that if you're aiming, I think, for fortnightly episodes in three seasons a year, does the quality of those kind of depend on literally the income you get from the subscribers? Are you going to kind of tailor it? You won't go beyond what the budget allows? Or is it the case that you're just committed to doing this because that's what you're offering? So no matter how many people sign up and pay, you're pretty much committed to having to offer them that, even if it's not really returning a whole lot for you in terms of making a living?
14: Well, we started from zero. So in terms of making a living, LSS doesn't pay the bills as it stands. But our aim is to build something that will provide some independence for us. It's going to depend on how that goes as to the frequency and the longevity of it, like any media company, I suppose.
0: And I suppose if we look at things you've done in recent years, there was Quarantine Nation that was in partnership with Stuff. There's Te Pahi and Witty Underwater that you've done with RNZ. You mentioned when launching Long Story Short, these are expensive and can only happen with support from the likes of funding agencies, New Zealand On Air and Te Mangai Pāho. Do you think you can ever get to the point where you could do something of that same level of ambition and it would be fully funded by people listening in and paying for it?
14: At the moment, no. It is, you know, they are expensive to do with Quarantine Nation. We interviewed dozens and dozens of people in the country. With Witsi Underwater, we followed Witsi Himaida for a year. So those things are labour intensive. They take a lot of time and resource. That's where the role of the funding agencies, New Zealand On Air and Te Mangai Pāho, are very important to be able to enable those stories that should be told to be told. you know, we would love it if someday we were able to be able to produce stories of that kind independently. You know, that's a long-term goal. There are certainly stories that Adam and I have in mind that we don't think would get across the line for those funding agencies just because of the various, you know, requirements that they have or the stories that they're looking for, but ones that we think are really important and should be told. Our dream is that one day we can fund those independently with the support of subscribers, with the support of people who listen and tune in to Long Story Short.
0: Is that really possible without having any kind of connection to an existing media brand? Because it seems quite a few of those who have a bit of a personal brand, like, you know, think of in the entertainment, say Brody Kane has her own company and collaborators, but she's hooked up with the Rover, the MediaWorks platform. Same with other people who are in the kind of factual area, like Duncan Garner, he's with them, just as one example.
14: I think you can do both. So with the, you mentioned those other podcasts that we've done, like Quarantine Nation, like What's the Underwater, they were in partnership with existing, you know, media companies, staff and RNZ. But there are examples of people being independent. I mean, look in the newsletter space, there's people like David Farrier, Anna Fifield, you know, Paula Penfold and so on, and who are growing audiences in that space. And I think if you look in podcasting, Between Two Bears is a great example. You know, they did start off at NZME, but now they're entirely independent and they're doing very well for themselves.
0: I mean, doing things independently is, I mean, partly it's a structure, right? You have to set up a company like you have, you know, these days, as we also heard from Craig at the Reuters Institute, you know, platforms is where a lot of people are going more than news outlets own websites or media companies own websites or channels. Platform dependency that's been such a big issue the last 10, 15, 20 years. Can you do it and not worry about what the likes of Facebook, Instagram and TikTok might mean for you? Or is that in the back of your minds that if that's where people are going, you're going to have to get on board that and you can't afford to ignore the platforms as a place where a lot of people would end up consuming your stuff?
14: I think for us, it's about seeing the platforms as a window to the world. That's our sort of shop front. You might remember us from the commune or you might remember us from these other podcasts that we've done over the years. But the trick is to find a way to get them to come to you and to your own platforms. And that's something that all media companies are struggling with, isn't it? Because like you say, you can't afford to leave your audience on those platforms because, you know, you live and die by the switch of an algorithm and suddenly your audience has vanished. We don't want to be vulnerable like that. So we want to grow our own spaces, you know, so the podcast feeds and those memberships and the newsletter, we produce a newsletter as well. But yeah, there's numerous examples where businesses haven't gone well because they're so reliant on those mega platforms.
0: The listener last year, Anna Rankin, wrote an interesting piece saying that actually the appetite of New Zealanders for podcasts about history is huge in global terms. Does that feel like a head start for you? Or, you know, is the article name checks the things like, you know, for example, the British series The Rest Is History, you know, which are now a huge hit for the company, I think Goalhanger, that's become this absolute megalith in world podcasting. Does that mean they're actually eating into your space, or is that an appetite you can tap into?
14: I think absolutely B. We're not seeing ourselves as competitors to The Rest Is History. We'd be monstered, that's for sure. But I think that we have shown, Adam and I have shown, that there is that appetite for those stories about ourselves, about Aotearoa. And there are so many other New Zealand podcasts which have proved that as well. You know, Black Sheep with an RNZ, NZ Wars, Toby Manhire's work on our political recent past. You know, we've done Te Pahi recently, a story which started 220 years ago. So maybe those people who've had their appetites whetted by The Rest Is History and there's various others, will find their way to us as well.
0: Maybe at a time when you were still at TV3, for example, they had the chief executive, Mark Wilden, came in there talking about snackable video, which people sniggered at a little bit. And if you told people then that 10 years on or so, people would be actively listening to podcasts that might last 2 hours, whether it's, you know, Joe Rogan in the United States or the Between Two Beers guys or Dom Harvey or whatever, now sitting down posting things, people would be listening to conversations of 2 hours plus. Would you have believed that that habit would have existed, and whatever happened to short attention spans in the end?
14: How can I put this politely? I think that, of course, there's that appetite, and of course it was there. It's not the market, if you like, or audiences, if you like, are not homogenous. People do like different things.
0: So apart from maybe sellout stadium tours and, you know, clearing out merchandise tables at the back of the hall wherever you go, how will you know in the end if, long story short, has been a success for yourself and Adam, maybe in, say, 2 or 3 years' time?
14: Yeah, I think if we can build something that's sustainable, that's independent, that's able to, in 2 or 3 years' time, if we've got a good audience, if we've got a good subscriber base, maybe we are going out on the road and you can be the first one to buy a long story short t-shirt, Colin, I'm sure. That would be great.
0: If you give me a ride in your branded van driven by your freshly hired personal assistant, maybe that's when we'll know that you've really made it.
14: That's right. Absolutely. Why not?
0: That was Eugene Bingham, veteran current affairs journalist turned podcaster, who, along with colleague Adam Dudding, are now podcasting as Long Story Short, which, they say, dives into bizarre mysteries, historic murder cases and strange yarns, some of which will only be available to paying customers. You can find out more at lsspodcast.com or look for Long Story Short on all the major podcast platforms. Well, that's all for this week. I'll be back again with Midweek Media Watch next Wednesday at about 8:30 on Nights with Emile Donovan. And then we'll be back again with Media Watch at the same time next weekend here on RNZ National.
17: 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Box 193 in Wellington. Just on 17 to 11, time now for our report from Parliament, the House, with Louis Collins.
18: Kia ora. Kofu Smitherhoe. Nau mai ki te whare. Welcome to the House. After a week or two away from Parliament, the MP's return to the debating chamber can involve a surprising amount of business awaiting attention, as well as rejuvenated arguments and refreshed energy. So when MPs returned on Tuesday, they began with a backlog of worthy memorials.
19: I regret to inform the House of the death on the 17th of July 2026 of the Right Honourable Sir William Bill Francis Birch, Knight Grand Companion.
20: I move that this House express its sorrow on the passing of Sir Nigel John Dermot, better known as Sam Neill, KNZM.
18: And to balance the humours, a recent sporting triumph.
21: I move that this House congratulate Ryan Fox on his outstanding achievement in winning the British Golf Open Championship, the first time...
18: Which was nice, but it was overwhelmed by the parliamentary mailbox that had been metaphorically piling up at the gate for 2 weeks, waiting for the MP's returns.
22: Petition of Beatrice Salamy requesting...
23: Petition of Viola de Grey...
22: Report of the Attorney-General under Section 7 of the New Zealand...
23: Report of the Intelligence and Security Committee... On
22: statements
23: the
22: of intent for Airways New Zealand...
23: Report of the Education and Workforce Committee on the employment...
18: The Clerk of the House had to announce 13 petitions, 64 papers, 15 Select Committee reports and 2 new bills. Just reading the titles of that lozenge-worthy list took longer than this entire report, a full 6 minutes or so. Labour's Camilla Balich requested that the House also allow the introduction of a third new bill, apparently ready and waiting to go.
24: I seek leave for the Crimes Consent Reform Amendment Bill, a member's bill in my name, that establishes affirmative consent as New Zealand's approach to consent to sexual activity, to be introduced and set down as Member's Order of the Day number one on Members' Day tomorrow.
19: I'll leave us sought for that purpose. Is there any objection?
25: Yes.
19: Yes.
18: Acceptance for such a move would need to be unanimous, and that was never likely. This was a political statement, noting that the government need not wait until after the election to pass a consent law. Something else that often happens on the first day back is that MPs make a tactical effort to remind each other, and in this case to especially remind the Speaker, about the state of things parliamentary, a bit like the procedural version of the recap segment at the beginning of a TV episode. This week, for example, here is the Shadow Leader of the House, Kieran McEnulty, early on in the committee stages for a bill that his Labour Party are actually supporting.
26: We are faced with, at this stage, an amendment paper from the Minister that is just as large as the bill, So some reassurance from him that there is not, first of all, all opportunities to ensure that the Select Committee has considered all aspects of this, and that the inclusion of this amendment bill is not contrary to the guidance that the Speaker gave the House only last sitting week.
1: Honourable Chris Bishop.
2: Mr Chair, as the member sort of noted in his remarks, the bill is complicated and technical. The amendment paper makes a series of really minor and technical changes.
18: That was a reminder of a current stake in the ground, but with a new sitting block, new stakes. So here is Ginny Anderson, aiming at the ACT Party's new deputy leader, Nicole McKee. She is the minister in charge of the Arms Bill, which was recently before Select Committee and was up for debate on Tuesday.
3: We know that the minister has gone onto Facebook and given information that was specific to the Select Committee, first to the COLFO website on Facebook before members of the public had access to that information. So there was preferential treatment of information being given to closed forums before that was made available.
5: Point of order, the Honourable Nicole McKee.
6: There's an accusation that's just been made that I supplied confidential information to the Council of Licensed Firearm Owners. I did not. I would like that retracted. Thank you. If you have some proof of that, please table it.
3: Speaking to the point of order, Madam Speaker.
5: Speaking to the point of order, Honourable Ginny Anderson.
3: Thank you much, Madam Speaker. I'm happy to provide to this House an example of where there was information giving detail around the changes.
5: The member has raised a matter of disclosing confidential committee proceedings. It is a matter of privilege, and there are other channels for raising matters of privilege.
18: And finally, after a week or two with family and their home electorates, MPs in the first day or so often have just a little bit more energy, more zest, which makes for stronger debates, better jokes, and more sparky snark. Labour's Camilla Balich typically debates the careful nuance and detail of law, but here she is on Tuesday talking about the English Language Bill, a bill which at its core is just 8 words long and asserts that English is officially allowed in New Zealand.
24: Statutory recognition of a fundamental truth. What is the government going to legislate for next? That it should get dark at night, that the sun should rise in the morning, that... the sky is blue.
7: Kia ora, I'm Louis Collins. Another thing awaiting attention after the sitting break was a Members' Day. In fact, MPs have been waiting about 2 months since the last one. Members' Days give non-ministerial MPs the chance to propose their own laws. 4 members' bills were debated on Wednesday, with 3 of them being first readings. But one bill returning from Select Committee offered a nice vignette into why that stage of Parliament's lawmaking process exists in the first place. The bill began its life as the Life Jackets for Children and Young Persons Bill, but by the time it returned to the House this week, it had even acquired a new proposed name, the Maritime Transport Life Jackets on Recreational Craft Amendment Bill, after public submissions fundamentally reshaped what the legislation was trying to achieve. Here's National MP Shane Retty, who inherited the bill.
25: 2/3 of submitters requested the scope of the bill be changed from under 15-year-olds to all ages on the basis that the average age of death in recreational boating incidents is actually more towards age 50 than 15.
7: As Hiriti alluded to, the committee effectively started again. The first round of submissions showed children weren't actually the group most at risk. Rather than pressing ahead regardless, MPs expanded the bill's scope, reopened submissions, and invited the public to have their say again. Labour MP Tangi Utukere, who sat on the committee, said that willingness to reopen consultation was one of the process's strengths.
27: The committee sought the permission of the business committee to expand the scope. That was granted, and so the committee went out for round 2. And I want to acknowledge that that is a collegial thing for a committee to do.
7: MPs from different parties publicly praised one another for changing course when the evidence pointed in a different direction. A reminder that Parliament isn't always as tribal as its public image suggests. Ex-Simon Court agreed the evidence had overturned the bill's original assumptions. As he put it, the people most in need of the reminder weren't children, but adults very much like himself.
28: What became very clear from the evidence the Select Committee heard was that, in fact, it was adults, and typically men of about my age, going out in small craft with the hero cape on, feeling invincible, or simply not being prepared for when the conditions changed and they needed to take action to make sure that themselves or their passengers were safe.
7: ACT had opposed the bill at first reading, the only party to do so. After two rounds of submissions and significant changes, it was now supporting the legislation. Sometimes it's the evidence that changes minds. Members' bills like this one can produce some unusual alliances, with parties crossing the government-opposition divide probably more readily than they do on government legislation. And Labor will be hoping the Select Committee process can work similar magic on another members' bill debated this week, Tangi Utukere's Criminal Records Clean Slate Additional Eligibility Amendment Bill.
4: This bill is founded on a simple principle. People who have genuinely turned their lives around should have the opportunity to move forward with their lives. New Zealanders believe in accountability. We expect people who offend to face the consequences of their actions. But I also believe New Zealanders believe in rehabilitation, redemption, and second chances.
7: The proposal would extend clean slate eligibility to a narrow group of former offenders who received relatively short custodial sentences but have since spent at least 10 years living offence-free. National agreed with the principle of rehabilitation, but questioned whether the law should be extended.
8: People fundamentally deserve a second chance. I guess the question, and I'm wrestling with this as we speak, is that the question is, what does it look like? And where do we draw the line? And we say, well, for less than 12 months, a 10-year. And do we say, well, what if it's less than 18 months or 2 years? Does that go out to a 15-year? How do we draw this? And this is the issue that I think that this House has been asked to grapple with tonight, to say, where do we draw the line? Yes, we believe in second chance. Yes, we believe that there needs to be a pathway back. But we also believe in that parallel railway track of consequence tied to deterrence. And it's for that reason, Madam Speaker, that the National Party won't be supporting this bill.
7: While National remained opposed, Utukere did win support from some less obvious places, including ACT.
24: Sometimes those little things that hang over you for a really long time can be really significant. So, we actually agree. ACT is prepared to support this Select Committee.
7: And New Zealand First.
9: So I will state from the outset that New Zealand First will be supporting the legislation through to Select Committee.
7: That cross-party support means the bill passed its first reading. In his right of reply, Utukere made one last appeal to National, arguing Select Committee was exactly where questions like theirs could be worked through.
4: I actually agree with the earlier contribution from the National Party that actually a Select Committee, we could look at where the line is drawn, what offences should be in, what offences should be out. And I do think that there is still an opportunity for the National Party to support what appears to be all the other parties in this Parliament in sending this bill to Select Committee tonight.
7: Deborah Russell struck a rather less diplomatic tone.
10: I think the National Party are cowards, actually. This is an issue that does need to be examined.
7: Whether National changes its position by the time the bill returns to the House remains to be seen. In any case, Wednesday's debates offered an interesting contrast. One member's bill showed how public submissions, expert advice, and cross-party cooperation can reshape legislation into something stronger than what first entered Parliament. The other now heads into exactly that process, with supporters hoping the next few months of scrutiny might change a few minds. The Justice Committee is receiving submissions on the Clean Slate Bill until 3rd of September. If you'd like to have your say, you can find information on how to make a submission on Parliament's website. E te whakaronga koe ki te whare. You've been listening to The House, a program met with funding from Parliament's Office of the Clerk. Matua.
17: Thank you, Louis. The House will be back with more from Parliament on Tuesday. Some music to take us to the news at 11 o'clock. Canada's Emily Claire Barlow with a wonderful version of a Neil Sedaka classic.

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Please retune to 7245 kHz in the 41-metre band. Once again, retune now to 7245 kHz in the 41-metre band. 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

0: RNZ News at 11. Good evening, I'm Phil O'Brien. ACT Party leader David Seymour says criticism from his coalition partners over paid parental leave is disappointing. National is campaigning on extending paid parental leave from 26 weeks to 30 by 2029 and allowing more flexibility for parents to take some or all of their leave at the same time. Finance spokesperson Nicola Willis says the government would have moved on it sooner, but the Workplace Relations and Safety Minister and ACT MP Brooke Van Velden didn't prioritise it. But David Seymour says that's because she wasn't asked. He says Brooke Van Velden has ensured parents can continue to accrue annual leave while they're on paid parental leave. The Prime Minister has labelled a proposal by the Green Party to pause the consenting of AI data centres as alarmist. The Greens want a one-year pause on consents for new AI data centres until stronger rules and negotiations are put in place. The party says if centres are to be built, then regulation needs to be put in place to protect natural resources and communities. Christopher Luxon says it would turn off investment before it had even arrived.
1: Data centres will need to bring additionality to our energy system and electricity system, and we'll also need to have some good conversations about use of water. But the bottom line is New Zealand, with a high renewables mix, with plenty of land, access to water, temperate climate, is a good place for data centres to be.
0: Christopher Luxon says the government won't consider a pause but is looking at an AI strategy. Tauranga's deputy mayor says it's uncertain when a major street in Mount Whanganui at the foot of Mauo will open. Adams Avenue has been closed to traffic this weekend after three slips came down in 48 hours. They included the reactivation of the landslide which ploughed into the Mount Whanganui holiday park in January, killing six people. Deputy Mayor Jan Skoular says another slip this morning has engineers worried about the street's safety. She says a further assessment will be made tomorrow morning. Israeli settlers have set fire to two mosques as well as cars and agricultural land in the occupied West Bank as tensions continue to intensify. Property has also been vandalised while graffiti, including the word revenge, has been spray-painted by the settlers. The latest attacks come 2 days after a clash between settlers and Palestinians near the village of Tel left two Palestinians and two Israelis dead. Devastating wildfires are continuing to spread near the French city of Bordeaux, where 250,000 people have now been ordered to evacuate. The city's exhibition centre has been turned into a huge emergency shelter while the fires have cut the city off to the south. Here's the BBC's James Waterhouse.
2: Wind is blowing smoke towards Bordeaux, 40 kilometres away, where thousands of people have been evacuated to. Thanks to higher humidity and lower temperatures, the fires this weekend have been less intense, but the weather forecast is expected to turn unfavourable once more. Wildfires are a naturally occurring phenomenon, but the scale of these is anything but. An exceptionally wet winter led to high levels of plant growth, which was then dried out by the hottest start of the year on record.
0: British Premier League side Tottenham Hotspur proved too strong for Auckland FC in a pre-season friendly at Auckland's Eden Park today. Spurs, who are on a Southern Hemisphere tour, won 2-0 in front of around 40,000 fans. Auckland goalkeeper Michael Vauti told TVNZ it was an enjoyable experience, especially coming so soon after playing for the All Whites at the World Cup.
3: Yeah, probably the biggest few weeks of my career. Some real ups, you know, and to be able to come back and play in a game like this is amazing. My first pre-season game, so it doesn't get much better than this.
0: Dane Scarlett and Brazilian star Richarlison scored the goals for Spurs. And that's the news.
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0: The short forecast now from Med Service to midnight tomorrow. Northland showers some heavy, easing and becoming isolated tonight. Fine spells increasing tomorrow. Auckland, Coromandel and Waikato, any remaining showers clearing to fine tonight. Severe frosts about Waikato tomorrow morning. Waitomo to Wellington, also Bay of Plenty in the central high country, it'll be fine. Severe frosts about the central high country tomorrow morning. Gisborne to Wairarapa, partly cloudy, isolated showers retreating to the coast this evening. Nelson and Buller to Westland, mainly fine. Isolated showers about Buller tomorrow morning. Marlborough, Canterbury and Otago, excluding Clutha, fine with severe frosts tomorrow morning. Clutha, Southland and Fiordland, cloudy periods and occasional showers, mainly about Fiordland and Stewart Island. And the Chatham Islands, showers and gales southwesterlies, both easing tomorrow. Just coming up to 11:06, we'll have Nick Tipping with Inside Out right after this.

You're listening to Inside Out. I'm Nick Tipping. That is the Tip Tet behind me with the Inside Out theme. Today, well, I tell you, yeah, in a couple of months, going to be celebrating 10 years of this show on RNZ Concert and RNZ National. But right now, slightly quieter celebration of this is show number 500 in the series of Inside Out shows. So, playing music along the lines of, well, big numbers, a couple of 500s, a couple of 100s, then a couple of my favourite tracks to round out the hour. Let's start with a couple of tunes from Frank Sinatra. Firstly, here he is in 1956 with Nelson Riddle and his orchestra. He's singing 500 Guys.

Frank Sinatra with Nelson Riddle and his orchestra in 1956 singing 500 Guys. Let's keep the big numbers coming and stay with Frank for another couple of minutes. This is up in 1984 with Quincy Jones and his band. Frank singing 100 Years from Today.

Frank Sinatra with Quincy Jones's band in 1984. That's from the album L.A. Is My Lady. And he's singing 100 Years From Today. You're listening to Inside Out. I'm Nick Tipping, quietly celebrating show number 500 in the series of Inside Out shows. You cannot go past celebrating 500 of anything without playing Chick Corea and his band Return to Forever. Here is Flora Purim, Stanley Clark, Joe Farrell, Ayeto Morera, and Chick Corea with, of course, 500 Miles High.

Check Korea and Return to Forever, Flora Purim, Stanley Clark, Joe Farrell and Ayeto Morera from the album Light as a Feather and the classic 500 Miles High. I'll come back to the theme of big numbers for show number 500 on Inside Out towards the end of the hour, but I thought I'd just play a few tunes that I like to listen to. Here's Kenny Wheeler, joined by Keith Jarrett, Dave Holland and Jack DeJohnette in 1976. Kenny Wheeler's album Gnu High, that's Gnu High, and fabulous tune called Smatter.

That is Kenny Wheeler playing trumpet with Keith Jarrett, Dave Holland and Jack DeJohnette. 1976 GNU High album on ECM and a tune by Kenny Wheeler called Smatter. You're listening to Inside Out. I'm Nick Tipping, quietly celebrating show number 500. Do a bigger celebration in a month or so when we hit 10 years of Inside Out on RNZ. But I'm just playing some of my favourite tracks to have a quiet little celebration. And my favourite bass player of all time, the very swinging Ray Brown. Here he is, joined by Gene Harris on the piano, Mickey Roker playing the drums, from the album The Red Hot Ray Brown Trio. This is the standard, How Could You Do a Thing Like This to Me?

the Red Hot Ray Brown Trio. That's the band and the name of the album. Red Hot Ray Brown playing the bass, Gene Harris playing the piano, Mickey Roker playing the drums, and they were playing How Could You Do a Thing Like This to Me. Playing some of my favourite tracks on Inside Out today, and this is a track I don't think I've played on the show before, but I was really into a wee while ago. I've always been a big fan of Monty Alexander, the Jamaican-American pianist, and in fact got to play with him at one point while I was over in the States about 20 years or so ago. Because he's Jamaican, Monty Alexander loves digging into his Jamaican heritage, and this track is called Exodus. Because it's in two parts. The second part is Bob Marley's Exodus Movement of Jah People, and he teams that up in the first half with the theme from the movie Exodus. Here's Monty Alexander.

That is Exodus. Great track by Monty Alexander and his band from the album Yard Movement, where Monty teamed up with some great reggae musicians to investigate his own Jamaican heritage. Two kind of sections to that long track. Firstly, the theme from the movie Exodus, and then Bob Marley's Exodus along the end. You've been listening to Inside Out. I'm Nick Tipping, quietly celebrating show number 500. We'll celebrate a bit more in a month or so when we get to 10 years of Inside Out on the air here on RNZ, RNZ Concert and RNZ National. But here is my favourite jazz musician still of all time, the great Joey DeFrancesco, from the album 40, which he put together to celebrate his own 40th birthday. He's joined by guitarist Rick Zuniga and drummer Ramon Banda, and he's playing 100 Ways.

0: RNZ News at midnight. No mai, haere mai, I'm Peter McElwain. Australia's Prime Minister is planning to speak directly with US President Donald Trump after Washington imposed fresh tariffs on its trading partners. Australia and New Zealand are among 60 countries to be slapped with tariffs of 12.5% after the previous so-called Liberation Day tariffs were ruled illegal by the US Supreme Court. The Trump administration argues they've failed to ban goods made with forced labour. Anthony Albanese says the tariffs are unjustified and Australia has very strong provisions on modern slavery. The New Zealand government has also objected, saying there's no support in the system for forced labour. The ACT Party is proposing to increase the proportion of the health budget which is spent on Pharmac to bring New Zealand in line with Australia. The policy would see Pharmac's budget rise to 12% of the total health spend by 2033. Currently, New Zealand spends 4.9% of the health budget on medicines, well below the OECD average. ACT leader David Seymour says he spent the last 3 years in government trying to increase Pharmac's budget with some success.
1: But Pharmac is punished for being tougher on its costs than anyone else in the healthcare system. We need to give them a break and gradually, over 7 years, shift a proportion of the health budget to medicines until our proportion of health spending on medicine matches Australia's.
0: In the 2026 budget, the health system received a $1.5 billion lift in funding, but Mr Seymour says Pharmac got just $13.5 million. A working parent advocate is cautiously welcoming National's plan to overhaul paid parental leave. The party's pledging to extend paid parental leave to 30 weeks by 2029 if re-elected and increase flexibility for parents sharing time off. Works for Everyone Chief Executive Emma McLean says it's a positive start. But she says parental leave is paid at $811 a week, which is still less than minimum wage, and New Zealand is one of the few countries in the developed world which offers no paid secondary carers leave. It's been widely reported in the US that President Trump has decided for now not to escalate military attacks on Iran. The reports say he took the decision after officials expressed concern about falling stocks of Patriot defence missiles and the risk of alienating Arab countries. Brazil has reportedly denied visas for two US officials who plan to scrutinise the voting process ahead of October's general election. Diplomatic sources say they plan to cast doubt on the Brazilian electoral system. In the election, President Luiz Inácio Lula da Silva will seek a fourth term against Flavio Bolsonaro. His father, the former president, Jair Bolsonaro, is serving a prison sentence for plotting a coup. US pop star Katy Perry has said she's appalled by the White House's use of her song Firework in a video showing US military strikes on Iran. The BBC's Gabriel Sungaleta reports.
2: The video posted on TikTok showed unclassified footage of bombs going off in Iran with the explosions timed to Perry's words. Boom, boom, boom. She said the song had originally been written as an anthem of hope, healing and inner strength, and the White House's video was a violation of what the lyrics stood for. Other musicians have also criticized the Trump administration for using their songs. In June, Ariana Grande condemned the use of her song Bye in a video showing immigration officers detaining people.
0: In sport, after 26-year-old Hazel Owahan claimed a Commonwealth Games bronze medal in the 50-metre butterfly on Sunday morning, she has qualified comfortably in the heat of the 100-metre butterfly tonight. And Tottenham Hotspur defeated Auckland FC 2-0 in an entertaining pre-season friendly match at Eden Park in Auckland yesterday before around 40,000 fans. Spurs, on a southern tour that includes two games in Australia, held a 1-0 lead at half-time and doubled their tally in the second. Dane Scarlett and Brazilian star Richarlison scored the goals for Spurs. That's the news.
3: The New Zealand Institute for Advanced Technology was established last year. But what does advanced technology mean?
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0: And the short forecast for the nation through to midnight tonight. Northland, also Gisborne, Hawke's Bay and Wairarapa, fine spells and the odd shower. The remainder of the North Island generally fine, with severe frosts in sheltered places this morning and a possible shower about Auckland from afternoon. Buller to Westland, fine and cloudy periods with isolated showers about Buller this morning. For Nelson, Marlborough, Canterbury and Otago, excluding Clutha. Mostly fine with severe frosts this morning. High cloud about Otago from afternoon and a possible late shower for Dunedin. Clutha, Southland and Fiordland. Occasional showers about Fiordland and Stewart Island. Partly cloudy elsewhere with one or two showers. Today for Rekohu, the Chatham Islands, showers and some may be heavy, clearing this afternoon with gale southerlies easing. 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It's now 5 minutes past midnight. Morena, good morning. Welcome to the all-night program with me, Peter McElwain, here through until five. I sincerely hope you had an excellent weekend and you're in sound body and mind for a positive week ahead. Yes, I can help with some great content through the morning. I've got an overnight quote on togetherness for you very, very soon. And just after 12:15 from the best of Jesse Mulligan, Sir Greg Doran on why Shakespeare remains relevant. Country life at about a quarter past one today. Giannina's down south talking llamas and fibre, while Sally visits a family farm where they've been growing celery for 120 years and tangles with a pygmy goat named Travis. Quarter past two. The A to Z of Aotearoa, and this morning it's X for Xena, Warrior Princess. Just after three, we have episode 11 of Duet by David Hill, his story of music, love and consequences. Making our way to 3:30 this morning from the BBC Tech Life, and the nose of a dog is incredibly sensitive, and odour contains information. With the help of AI, electronic noses are being used to sniff out complex odours, including diseases. On Witness History after four this morning, before 1977, flamenco percussion relied solely on hand clapping and dancers' footwork. But that year, at a party in Lima, Peru, the cajon entered the scene. Our final feature, the detail, at about 4:30 and this morning, tracks in the Waitakere Ranges are gradually reopening as they're rebuilt to minimise the spread of kauri dieback. The experience is not the same, but for some, it's better. Good stuff. How's about some music after midnight from her 1970 debut album Come to My Garden? It's the late Minnie Riperton. She with a unique 5-octave vocal range, and this is Les Fleurs, The Flowers.

Mini Ripperton here on the All Night program at RNZ National. Time for that overnight quote now, and I'm sharing quotes on togetherness this week. Here's another one for you. Great things are done by a series of small things brought together. That's the key word. And that's from the Dutch post-impressionist painter Vincent van Gogh. Now, there are various pronunciations. The Dutch pronunciation sounds a bit like Van Gogh, but the English version sound more like Van Gogh or Van Gogh. Take your choice. Or your pick, I should say. Yeah, Dutch post-impressionist painter who's among the most famous and influential figures in the history of Western art. Born in 1853 in the Netherlands, Vincent van Gogh died in France at the age of 37 in 1890. Time for the Big O with a song that came out in 1963.

0: I really enjoyed Linda Ronstadt's version of Blue Bayou as well. Blue Bayou. Okay, sadly, Roy Orbison passed away of a heart attack back in 1988. A text in from a listener, referring to the first song I played this hour, Les Fleurs by Minnie Riperton, saying, love the song, one of my favourites. Exact same chord progression as Radiohead's Paranoid Android. Thank you very much. Glad you enjoyed it. Well, it's 14 past midnight now, and Sir Greg Doran is somewhat of a legend in the world of theatre and William Shakespeare. The first time the former Artistic Director Emeritus of the Royal Shakespeare Company came to New Zealand, it was thanks to a copy of a first folio of Shakespeare's Romeo and Juliet held at the Auckland Central City Library. Now, the renowned theatre director is back in the country, but this time working with students, actors and the public, discussing the love stories cultures share and why they're such timeless tales. Sir Greg's visit was prompted by a creative project involving the Māori legend of Hinemoa and Tutanekai, two star-crossed lovers that some call New Zealand's Romeo and Juliet, but with a happier ending.
1: I was here last time. The British Council, British Council New Zealand and Pacific had arranged for me to do this last leg of my journey to see as many of Shakespeare's first folios, i.e. his collected works that were published in 1623, to see as many as I could, and the furthest flung of those folio was here in Auckland. So I came to see that, and while I was here, I heard about there was a controversy in the press, which actually had hit the UK press, about the funding for a school's festival, and the whole challenge of why are we still doing Shakespeare had come up. And one of the very eloquent contributions to that debate was a professor in Wellington, I think, who said, wouldn't it be great if our kids came home and said, hey, Mum and Dad, I've just read this fantastic story called Romeo and Juliet, and it's just like Hinemoa and Tutanekai. Mm. You know, that would be a great kind of decolonizing moment. But I thought, well, that's great. I've never heard of Hinemoa and Tutanekai. Who are they? Mm. And that's what started me on this journey. So wherever I've been around the globe, I've come across the same thing. People would say, do you know about the Japanese Shakespeare, or have you heard of the Chinese Romeo and Juliet, or the Kurdish, you know, version? And of course, they're not versions of Romeo and Juliet. They are cultural items in their own right. And I began to explore Hinemoa and Tutanekai. I read the version that had that George Grey had written down on Boxing Day of 1849, or whatever it was, on Mokoia Island, when I think it was his collaborator Te Rangi Kaheke, who was telling him the story. And that's the story I understood. That's the story. So at the beginning of last week when I arrived, I did a workshop with a school's workshop, was brilliantly organised by St Cuthbert's, by Louise Bolton at St Cuthbert's, who got together students, even though it was, you know, in their holiday, who came and to talk to me about, to do a workshop on Shakespeare's Romeo and Juliet. And then I said to them, right, I now need you to tell me the story of Hinemoa and Tutanekai. And it was

0: Really interesting how the story landed with all, and it was a very diverse group, as I say. It was very interesting to hear how that story landed. However, now I'm here in Rotorua, I'm hearing completely different perspectives, and the ownership of the story here is so amazing. It's not a legend, it's family history. You know, I've met descendants of both Tutankhamun and Hinumoa. I've seen the flute that Tutankhamun played on Mokoia Island that made Hinumoa swim across to him. And I've heard disputes between different iwi about, you know, what the real story is. So it's very much a kind of live story here, and completely, in a way, completely different to Romeo and Juliet, because oh, in all sorts of ways. I mean, Juliet climbs the balcony, if you like. She's the one that swims the lake, not the Romeo character. So there are so many differences and so many, but similarities too, that it's just been completely fascinating.
1: It's interesting to hear you talk about the debates as such, the discourse around Shakespeare and Shakespeare's sort of continued relevance or otherwise, and which I imagine that these debates are you're relatively familiar with them. But do you find it, for lack of a better word, frustrating when we're sort of it's almost as though great art, great artists, great writers, great stories that belong to everybody almost being played off against one another. I suppose it is a bit more complicated in a colonized country with complicated relationship with the UK, such as New Zealand.
0: It is complicated, and one has to kind of respect that. What you hope, I mean, I guess I feel so. I arrived in time for Matariki, and I was able to, talking of star-crossed lovers, I was able to stare up at, the stars that I know as the Pleiades, that Shakespeare referred to as the seven stars, that known in Japan as Subaru, and and the king. I saw the king had sent a message, saying that the natural world is a connecting thread which joins us all. And in a way, I think the story of Romeo and Juliet is that there are connecting threads everywhere, has their story that somehow connects, that shares, love across a societal divide, but lovers that have to struggle against their parents or whatever that is, and I think that's a humanity we share. But I completely understand the anger and the sense of how what colonialism, did. I mean, the fact that George Grey presented a first folio to Auckland and indeed to Cape Town as part of the Cape Colony when he was governor there, and he presents it, and in his address he says this book represents the supremacy of the English language. It's and you said the problem is that the implication behind that is, and it also represents, it also justifies the suppression of indigenous languages. And that's not Shakespeare's fault. That's the uses that to which, he has been put. I would hope that the universality of Shakespeare can be recognized and enjoyed, but not that it suppresses. I hope it inspires writers rather than, as you say, setting one against the other seems to be in the interests of nobody at all.
1: That's so interesting, isn't it? Sort of the use of great art as a kind of a cultural weapon of sorts. But I suppose we can't control how these things are used. Your late husband, Sir Tony Shear, wrote in one of his diaries, I see, soon after the cancer diagnosis, he said, "I'm not scared of death itself. It has its appeal to an old man, a good deep sleep where you don't have to keep getting up for a pee. But I am scared," he said, "of the effect of my death on Greg, on you." Was the need for such an ambitious project one of those effects, do you think?
0: I'm sure it was. My sister Jo said to me when I told her I was just going to look at all the first folios in the UK, and there are 50 of them there. And she said, "Let me get this right, Greg. So you're trying to see 50 and then maybe 200 plus copies of the same book." And in a way that she has a kind of ability to get straight to the nub of it. It was clearly a massive piece of displacement activity. But at the same time, I think I was running away. I was, you know, the trauma of losing Tony. We'd been together for 35 years. It was a traumatic experience. Having to nurse him as he died of cancer, and I guess I needed to. I knew I couldn't carry on running the Royal Shakespeare Company because, effectively, you know, my get up and go and had got up and left. I think weirdly, Jacinda Ardern was having a similar thing. She said a phrase about, you know, that her tank was no longer on full, and I felt the same way after Tony had died. So the journey around the globe to see these various copies, which happened organically, so we've got one invite, and then there was the reason I was able to come to New Zealand is all Peter Jackson's fault.
1: Classic.
0: To be honest, because I didn't think I would quite know how to raise the money or indeed organize the trip. The British Council were fantastically helpful. British Council, New Zealand, and Pacific were fantastically helpful, but I still needed that some extra money. Tony was never a fan of science fiction or fantasy films. He'd never done them. And Peter Jackson phoned up at home and said, Ian McKellen has agreed to do this extra bit of plot in The Hobbit 2, which involves the King of the Dwarves. And Ian says he'll do it as long as Peter can get Anthony Scher to play the King of the Dwarves. So I get this long conversation. And Peter Jackson is telling Tony, and this is all going over Tony's head, he's telling him that it's after the Battle of Gondolgore, and, you know, Thrain has been captured by the Necromancer, and Gandalf comes to rescue him and nearly gets there, and then finally he's caught in the tentacles of the Necromancer. And all this is going over Tony's head, and he comes off the phone, and I said, "Well, so are you going to do it?" And he said, "Hey, I've got to fly all the way to New Zealand, and I wanted to." He hated flying, by the way. And then I said, "How much are they paying you?" And he wrote it down on a piece of paper, and I said, "You are doing it." And then he came back. He'd had a really good time. He enjoyed the experience. He said he was wearing so many prosthetics, it could have been Meryl Streep under there. But we then get a phone call from Peter Jackson sometime later with abject apology that the film just was running too long and the whole subplot of The King of the Dwarves had ended up on the cutting room floor. So, Tony wasn't... No, Tony, but it was going to be in the director's cut. And therefore, that at least would be effort worth doing. So after Tony died, I suddenly got a check in my account from his estate for a royalty for being in the director's cut as Thrain, King of the Dwarves. And I thought, well, wow, that means I can go to New Zealand. So it's as if Tony, from the other side of the grave, underwrote my first trip to New Zealand. So that's it's a long. I'm sorry, it's a terribly long story.
1: No, it's beautiful. It's beautiful. It's sort of gifts from the other world, from another world. Yeah. That's gorgeous. This folio, you described this as a sort of a pilgrimage, this project, rather than simply a research trip.
0: Yeah.
1: excuse me. Go ahead. Yeah.
0: Yeah. It It was, and some, of course, it was a process of dealing with grief, and sometimes the two things would collide. And so, for instance, when I was here in Auckland last time, I did a workshop with the Auckland Theatre Company and a couple of workshops for them. And then they said, "Oh, Greg, we'd love you to come. We've got a press night. Would you come and see our press night?" And I said, "Well, love to do that. What's the show?" And they said, "King Lear." And I thought, "Oh, crikey, that's the last play I did with Tony. That's the last show I want to see." And there are times when I just don't know that I would hold it together, frankly. And when Tony died, there was a tsunami, as you can imagine, of messages and emails and cards and what have you. And some of them said, "Don't worry, he'll be there in the breeze, or he'll be there in the lapping of the waves on the shore," or all that. And I just couldn't deal with that. That's not what I think, happens or where he is now. I mean, it's. So for me, the brutality that Shakespeare has in King Lear, where right at the end of the play, King Lear, having gone through the whole trauma and having gone mad, suddenly he enters with his dead daughter Cordelia in his arms, and over the body he weeps and laments, and he says, "Thou'lt come no more. Never, never, never, never, never." And I remember in rehearsals not knowing why Shakespeare repeated the word never. Well, now I know, because I know that I will never, ever, ever, ever, ever see Tony walk through the front door again. But somehow the brutality of or the truth of that is much easier for me to deal with than, he'll be sitting on a fluffy cloud watching down over you. And A, Tony was far too heavy to sit on a fluffy cloud, so it just doesn't work. So I go to King Lear, and it's on a proscenium arch theatre, but they've put a bank of audience on the stage, so it's being played in traverse across the front of the stage, and my seat is bang in the front row, fully lit. And I think, I notoriously, if anybody who works with me knows that I cry very easily. I have, as they say, slack ducts, and my slack ducts were in evidence as I found myself surreptitiously as I could wiping away tears in that extraordinary play. And I think to myself, I'm just not going to be able to cope when Lear comes on with Cordelia at the end. I'm just going to, run sobbing from the theatre. And it gets to that point, and Michael Hurst, a brilliant King Lear, comes on stage with his daughter in his arms, and they do the scene. And then suddenly they're all getting up and bowing, and I go, "What happened? Did I just zone out? Did my brain somehow protect me from hearing that extraordinary line, 'Thou'll come no more, never, never, never, never, never.'" Anyway, I go to the press night party afterwards. I get to meet Michael Hurst. He invites me to brunch the following day. I say that nothing could be nicer. We have a after a couple of mimosas, he says to me, "Yeah, but you must have known." And I say, "What?" And he said, "I missed out one of the most famous lines in Shakespeare." And I said, "You missed out 'Thou'lt come no more, never, never, never, never, never.'" And he said, and I said, "I think I might have been responsible. I must have, in the gremlins that around on press nights, I must have sort of put into the ether my reluctance to hear that line. Or maybe just Tony was sitting on that cloud and was protecting me from hearing it. I don't know." But it was a moment where the journey, the Folio Roadshow, and the process of grief came together. And I think in the end, the grief, what I found when I got home, so Tony had written these diaries while he was dying. He'd always written diaries, about parts he was playing, about Richard III or King Lear or Falstaff, and they had been published diaries, which were very successful diaries. I had said to him, "Did he think that this was an ordinary diary he was writing, or was he thinking of it being published? And he said, yeah, it was giving him a point in a way, in what he described as a completely pointless thing, i.e. dying is what's the point of doing anything if you know you're about to die. But it gave him a point. It gave him a point to describe what he was going through as if it was the next part he was about to play, i.e. dying man. And when I got back from my Folio Roadshow, I finally plucked up the courage to read these diaries. And I'd spent so long running away and trying to forget that I'd forgotten to remember. And we had, as I say, 35 very happy years together. And as I read the diaries, his voice came back into the room and his joy came back into the room. And I'd forgotten how much we laughed. And it was, so it became a cathartic experience, you know, this, like my sister said, you know, a crazy journey of going to see 200 copies of the same book. Well, it became, I guess, the moment of grief where grief turned to gratitude, where instead of, you know, wailing for what I had lost, I began to rejoice in what we had had. And as a gay couple, you know, there weren't many role models for happily monogamous, you know, gay long-term marriages, if you like, that I knew of. And so it was something to rejoice. It was something to celebrate, that we had been blessed in having that time together. So somehow the two things, the Folio Roadshow and the attempt to go through the different stages of grief, all came together. And because Tony had written the diaries with an eye on a readership, he said to me, "But you'll have to write the last chapter." And I said, "No, you can ghostwrite that yourself." but I'm glad to have published the diaries, because I think it's what he wanted. And I think, as a friend of mine said, you know, there are many grief memoirs. Everybody's experience of grief is different, but he couldn't think of a memoir that is from the person left behind as well as the person doing the dying. And Tony was a great writer, as he was a great actor, as he was a great artist. And to hear his views on what that experience is like was really really felt worth sharing with the world, as it were.
1: You talked earlier on about the workshops that you have been leading about, you know, the intersection between Shakespeare and storytelling and Māori legend, and the young people who've come to these, even in the middle of their school holidays, very industrious, like young people that we have here in New Zealand, of course. I am curious, when you work with young people who've not experienced all of those slings and arrows of outrageous fortune, as it were, do you get the sense that they interpret Shakespeare in a different... in a different way?
0: What this particular workshop at St. Cuthbert's did, it made me realise what an appetite there was for language, because I know that I've had the experience. I mean, I was very, very lucky. I mean, the bug bit for me very early, the Shakespeare bug. We were able to do the plays at school, so the plays were never about writing essays or exam questions. For me, it was, what part am I going to play in the next Shakespeare play? And that, I think, I realise, you know, that puts me in a privileged position to have always had that access. But what these young people all had was an openness to being exposed to something different. Mm-hmm. Many of them knew a lot of Shakespeare. They had really done their stuff. They loved doing it. And I think, you know, one of the things that we did at Stratford was to try and break down the sense of intimidation that Shakespeare brings with him, not just for the students, but for the teachers. And we prepared a whole toolkit for the teachers to give them the tools to excite young people about Shakespeare. And for me, I think it's a journey. You know, I was grabbed. He's been a passport through my life, not just a passport around the world. He's been a passport because he's taken me, you know, in those first, the first access, the first engagement with him was Midsummer Night's Dream, and it was a play about a magical forest with fairies and people turned into donkeys and people drugged with flowers. I mean, what's not to love?
1: Timeless.
0: And then it was to do with, you know, in a way, the sort of psychology, the stories of the, of whether it was shipwrecks and ghosts and witches or whatever. Then it was the psychological portrait. I remember reading Romeo and Juliet when I was at school and thinking, how does he know how I'm feeling? Mm-hmm. How does he know exactly how I feel? So the connection with those characters was, I guess, what got me next. And then beyond that, it would be the politics or the astonishing relevance of those plays, and that they could still apply to, you know, whatever in the world was going on, whether that was tyranny or whether that was warfare or whatever it was. And you just realize that, you know, if you're human, if you experience love and ambition and jealousy and whatever else, then it's there in Shakespeare. And that's been, and the students all were very engaged with, even though the language is 400 years old, it doesn't take long to unlock it. And once you can embrace that difficulty, the world it opens up to you is just extraordinary.
2: So Greg Doran was speaking to Emile Donovan when he was filling in for Jesse Mulligan on Afternoons here at RNZ National. It's 21 to 1 on the all-night program. How's it going? All right. As usual about this time, I have an overnight te reo phrase for you very soon, and I'm going to tell you what I got up to yesterday afternoon. But now the brothers Tim and Neil Finn from their 2004 album Everyone Is Here, this is Nothing Wrong With You.

There's nothing wrong with you. Yes, the Finn brothers here on the All Night program, 17 to 1, to that overnight te reo phrase now. Tahi, rua, toro, mene, mene, tia. I'll try it again, that last one. Tahi, rua, toro, mene, mene, tia. 1, 2, 3, smile. Yes, a few photographs and videos taken yesterday at Eden Park, as you would have heard in the sports news. Tottenham Hotspur played Auckland FC there yesterday and came away with a 2-0 victory, a rather entertaining pre-season friendly. Spurs are on a southern tour, including two games in Australia, and they held a 1-0 lead at half-time and doubled their tally in the second half. Spurs dictated early. Their first goal to Dane Scarlett was due reward, resulting from a terrific cross from Archie Gray to Manor Solomon, who fired a shot which Auckland goalkeeper Michael Thard stopped but couldn't hold, and Scarlett pounced. Then in the second half, their Brazilian forward Richarlison scored midway after a brilliant run. Yeah, crowd of just over 40,000, so a fantastic atmosphere there, and great stuff for Spurs fans like myself. I've been a fan since I was 8, and I've got a double whammy because not only was I lucky enough to be at Eden Park yesterday, I'm going to Sydney this weekend to see Tottenham Hotspur play Chelsea. Yes, that those Premier League skills are something to behold at times, I must say. It's 12:45 now on the All Night programme. Formerly lead singer, songwriter with the group 10,000 Maniacs, this is Natalie Merchant and a song called River.

Natalie Merchant and River. Kiwi history on the 27th of July back in 1953, after lengthy negotiations, representatives of North Korea and the United Nations signed an armistice on the ceasefire line between North and South Korea. New Zealand's 1,000-strong K-Force had arrived in South Korea in December 1950 to join the UN's police action against North Korean invaders. The Kiwis joined the 27th British Commonwealth Infantry Brigade in January of 1951. In April of that year, the Chinese, who'd intervened to save North Korea from defeat, launched a massive offensive. The Commonwealth Brigade fought a defensive battle against a Chinese division at Kap Yong. Filling a gap in the UN line, the Royal New Zealand Artillery's 16 Field Regiment played a vital supporting role. And although Kap Yong later had to be abandoned, the Chinese offensive in the sector was checked. About 4,700 men served with K-Force and 1,300 on Royal New Zealand Navy frigates during New Zealand's seven-year involvement in Korea. 45 men lost their lives, 33 of them, including two Navy personnel, during the war. 70 years on, no peace treaty has been signed and the two Koreas are technically still at war. Yes, the armistice ending fighting in the Korean War this day back in 1953. At 9 minutes away from one in the latest news, sport and weather, I've got a group formed as Teenagers in Philadelphia. They were managed by the great Otis Redding. They're called the Epsilons, and this is The Echo.

There you go, some Monday morning soul from the Epsilons, the Echo. 6 minutes to one, just a quick reminder, I have a good news story after one, and the subject is archaeologically related, and country life at about a quarter past one for you. Now, a Gershwin classic recorded by Billie Holiday in Los Angeles back in 1955. It's nice work if you can get it.

Oh yes, the unique vocal stylings there of the late Billie Holiday, who passed away in 1959. 2 minutes to one, and the latest news getting us there, Art Tatum, one of the greatest jazz pianists, with Wrap Up Your Troubles in Dreams.

0: RNZ News at 1 o'clock. Tēnā koutou, I'm Peter McIlwain. The National Party insists a policy announcement to increase paid parental leave was always scheduled for the weekend. National is campaigning to extend paid parental leave from 26 weeks to 30 and allow more flexibility for parents to take some or all of their leave at the same time. ACT leader David Seymour has questioned the timing of the announcement, given the recent focus on Stuart Nash's criticisms of National MP Katie Nimmon. Mr Nash resigned as a New Zealand First candidate last week after calling the Napier MP lazy for taking maternity leave. Katie Nimmon says she would have supported the policy regardless of what happened last week, as it offers working parents more choice. Mount Maunganui has been upgraded to the highest alert level after three new landslides within 48 hours. The fresh slips come 6 months after January's deadly landslide, which engulfed the Mount Maunganui holiday park, killing six people. Tauranga City Council Recovery Manager Charlie Rahiri says that slip has reactivated. He says geotechnical engineers have been doing an initial assessment.
1: There is substantial movement of the slip, not as much volume as the original slip from January, but pretty close. They tell us it's regressed probably about 20 metres since January. So it's been slipping over the last couple of months, reactivating in the last couple of months, but certainly in the last 2 days, three is quite significant.
0: It's believed Saturday's earthquake in the central North Island caused the fresh movements on the Maunga. Devastating forest fires are continuing to spread near the French city of Bordeaux. Nearly a quarter of a million people in the region have now been ordered to evacuate. Meanwhile, in Spain, firefighters have resumed aerial operations to tackle major wildfires after calmer conditions overnight. More than 100,000 people have been evacuated or ordered to stay indoors, mainly around Madrid and Avila. The Prime Minister, Pedro Sanchez, warned people to be aware of misinformation. From Spain, here's the BBC's Sergi Forcada.
2: This is a message that he always insists on, urging people to rely on mass media that people can trust. Because obviously, in a situation like this, there's lots of misinformation. He was mentioning, for example, people talking about potential causes of the incident, whether it would be related to climate changes or not. Here he's saying, look, just follow what institutions are saying, what mayors are saying, or what a reliable mass media is saying.
0: Britain's new Prime Minister, Andy Burnham, has said he would publicly oppose Donald Trump if it meant defending the UK's national interest. In his first major interview since taking office, Mr Burnham told the BBC the President was really warm in their first call, but did not say he trusted him. He also chose not to commit to spending 3% of national income on defence by the end of the decade. Mr Trump has repeatedly criticised NATO allies for not spending enough on defence. The Catholic Diocese of Christchurch wants to raise $16 million from the Catholic community to help fund the construction of the city's new cathedral. The Cathedral of the Blessed Sacrament is being built on the Barbados Street site of the 1905 original, which was demolished due to damage in the 2011 earthquake. The design of the project, which will cost $80 million, was revealed yesterday. Bishop Michael Gielan says the diocese needs to fundraise millions itself so construction can begin.
3: I'm very hopeful that people will get in behind it. I've asked every Catholic family in our diocese to support as best they can, so I'm hopeful they'll do that, and when that happens, I'm sure we'll begin building.
0: The building will be the country's first new Catholic cathedral in 120 years. To sport, the Warriors women had a lucky 14-12 win over the Parramatta Eels in their NRLW match in Sydney yesterday. The Warriors had come from 12-4 down to take the lead with 15 minutes to go, but they lost a player to the sin bin with 4 minutes to go, and the Eels looked to have scored with the final play of the game, only to be pulled back for a forward pass. The Warriors are third on the premiership table. And former heavyweight world champion boxer Anthony Joshua survived a trial by fire before beating Albania's Christian Prenga in Jeddah in the early hours of Sunday. And talk immediately turned to Joshua's long-awaited all-British bout with Tyson Fury. That's the news.
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0: And the latest Met Service short forecast for you now. Northland, also Gisborne, Hawke's Bay and Wairarapa, fine spells and the odd shower. The remainder of the North Island generally fine, with severe frosts in sheltered places this morning and a possible shower about Auckland from afternoon. For Buller to Westland today, fine and cloudy periods with isolated showers about Buller this morning. Nelson, Marlborough, Canterbury and Otago, excluding Clutha, mostly fine with severe frosts this morning. High cloud about Otago from afternoon and a possible late shower for Dunedin. Clutha, Southland and Fiordland, occasional showers about Fiordland and Stewart Island. Partly cloudy elsewhere with one or two showers. For the Chatham Islands today, showers, some may be heavy, clearing this afternoon with gale southerlies easing. RNZ National, it's now 6 minutes past one and I will update the news, sport and weather for you at 2 o'clock. Kia ora. If you've just joined me, I'm Peter McElwain. Welcome aboard the all-night program through until 5 a.m. and back after the weekend, Nathan Rareri with First Up after the news at 5. A good news story on the way, and at around 1:15, Country Life. But now, Daphne Walker, a great New Zealand singer from Great Barrier Island, and this is a track called Maringa Noa, featuring George Tumahai with her.

She was a very popular vocalist during the 1950s, was Daphne Walker. There she was, with George Tumahai and Maringa Noa. 1:09, to the good news story this morning, and the outline of a lost 17th century garden has been revealed at a stately British home following the record heatwave and long drought. Beneath the parched grass was an ornate garden design being rediscovered after more than 350 years at Chatsworth House in Derbyshire. It turns out the ornamental arrangement of flower beds and paths, known as the Great Parterre, was created for the first Duke of Devonshire around 1699 and built along the south facade of the English estate. The elaborate, perfectly symmetrical garden measured 144 by 69 metres, all of which followed the fashion of the day for formal gardens. It only flourished for 30 years before being covered over and replaced with a new design around 1730. A spokesperson for Chatsworth House Trust said after temperatures exceeded 30 degrees in May, June and July, and with the exceptionally dry start to July, the lawn was parched enough for history to reveal itself once again. And they further explained, as the grass that was laid to replace the flower beds and paths has shorter roots, it burns more quickly when temperatures are high and dry, creating a contrast and temporarily revealing the swirling patterns of the first Duke's original garden underneath. What a lovely surprise, and I guess something good can come out of the heatwave in Europe. That's the good news story on the All Night program this morning, and this is Lorena Harding, who was born in Canada. She won the Tui Award as New Zealand's best folk album. Well, actually, her CD, Clean Break, was awarded that in 2004-05. It's a track called Stuck.

0: Very nice. Lorena Harding and a track called Stuck, as I mentioned, from her 2005 album Clean Break, which won the New Zealand Music Awards Best Folk Album for 2004/5. Time has come around to 14 past one on your Monday morning. Hope it's going rather smoothly for you so far. Well, it's time now for this week's edition of Country Life.
1: G'day and welcome to Country Life. I'm Duncan Smith.
2: Pike mai, kake mai, lovely to have your company. Ko Sally Rounder ho. Today I'm taking you to a farm northwest of Auckland where a small pygmy goat named Travis is the star of the show.
3: He loves getting out when we had everyone here in the public. He was chewing people's bags, their flowers. He was hopping in kids' prams, chewing ladies' dresses. He was just getting into everything and everyone just loved it.
1: But first, Janina's down south talking llamas and a love of fibre.
4: I've been farming llamas for well over 30 years. Farm Gotland Pelt sheep as well. They came after the llamas. I've sold quite a lot of yarn recently and I'm having to replenish the stocks. And the way things are, technical reasons, I spin everything myself, whereby I used to have it spun commercially. The Gotland tends to cot a little bit, mat, and as such I don't think it's suitable for commercial spinning, although it has been done and very nice it is too, but it's a bit tedious to have to go through a skein of spun yarn and have to pull little nips out of it because I don't want to sell it like that. Some people might think that's nice novelty yarn, but it's not what I would want to sell them in the first instance. I decided to buy an electric wheel which would give me a little more control than a machine would spinning the wool. And while it is time consuming, I can generally keep on top of it because I don't have a huge turnover.
2: It was a love of working with fibre that first saw Jeanette Buckingham establish her eclectic herd of llamas, guanaco and Gotland sheep.
4: I've been spinning since 1973. How I got started was I had a friend staying. We'd been friends at high school. She was originally off a farm, lived in Christchurch then. We were shearing at the time and she said, have you ever thought of spinning? And I said, no. And I remembered my mother happened to have an Ashford, basic Ashford wheel, kit set wheel, which she thought it would be a nice thing to do, but she never got around to doing anything with it. So I took it over. I was terribly uncoordinated, but I just stuck with it. Nobody showed me what to do. I just felt my way, sitting up till God knows what time at night, trying too hard, but eventually, once I got the hang of it and could even spin a lumpy yarn, well, anyone would tell you that's the breakthrough. It doesn't matter what you... I've taught a few people to spin over the years, and I always say, doesn't matter what the yarn looks like, just if you can coordinate your hands and feet.
2: Tucked up by the fire inside, Jeanette explains how spinning works, effortlessly feeding in charcoal-coloured wool from her Gotlands.
4: Basically, you've got to spin two bobbins of the wool so that you can ply them together, spinning in the opposite direction, and then when you've got a bobbin full of that, then you can, I wind it via this, and that's how I get the skein. So basically, you've got to start off filling one bobbin, or full enough. You've got to try and visualise how much you can fit on when you're plying, because it'll always be more than the two, say, half-filled bobbins. You've got to ply it all onto a third one. You don't want to overload that. So

0: basically it's a 1, 2, 3 stage process. I'll just get some more. I had to start from scratch with this fleece because normally I like to have some carded roving, perhaps from Tallyho or one of the commercial carders, but somehow it's a while since I've been doing this, busy with other things, and I looked in my stash and found I didn't have any more roving. All I could do was just delve amongst the fleece that I had on hand, raw fleece from the sheep, wash it, it had been sort of sorted anyway, wash it and let it dry, which wasn't a problem, and then card it on what I call a drum carder. It sits on the table, it's just a very small version of a commercial carder with a drum with teeth on it, turn the handle and that aligns the fibres, about 3 passes through it, a pass being, you know, you take it off the machine and you put it through again, and each time you do it, the medium fibre, the wool, comes out better. So the more times you put it through round this hand-cranked drum carder, the better the preparation is for spinning.
1: Well, shall we go meet some of your lovely animals from where this fibre comes from?
0: The sheep won't hang around for a meet and greet, I can guarantee that, but even if I show them to you at a distance, the llamas, they're more obliging. You can't touch them, but they'll look at you.
1: Yeah,
0: they're a bit more accommodating in that way.
2: We leave the warmth to head out to the paddocks to meet some of the herd, where Jeanette tells me how it was that she began farming llamas.
0: There's a male there I always look out for. He,
1: the dark one?
0: The red. The one with the white on his neck.
1: Oh, him, the half, yeah.
0: He was shorn. We shored 10 animals about, I don't know, roughly 3 weeks ago. I lose track of time, but I don't do a lot of shear. I don't have a lot of animals shorn at once. I don't need all that fibre. Started about 1986-87 when we were going up to Christchurch and we stopped off at the Ashford Craft Shop and I saw this packet of alpaca fibre. Oh, what's this? Beautiful natural colour, I could tell. It was of a caramel colour, so I bought it. And eventually I got around to spinning it and it was absolutely beautiful, like nothing I'd ever spun before. Just sort of buttery smooth. I think it was imported, but of course it was available from Hans Ashford in Christchurch. And from then on, I became addicted to it. And I just did mail order then, no internet. It was just by phone or letters, paying by cheque. And I just got addicted to this stuff. And then my husband said, probably regrets it now. We should, you know, this was back in the late 80s when if you could afford to diversify with farming the way it was, you did. You had a go at things. So I tried to find out as much as I could about alpacas. Didn't know anything about llamas either. But then I discovered there was a farm on the outskirts of Christchurch, not far from the airport, owned by Pine Gould Guinness. And they had an importation from the UK. Pine Gould Guinness were having an auction, simply because other companies were sniffing around and they were importing shipments of llamas and alpacas from South America, Peru. So they had this auction and it was very much a buyer's market. My husband had set a limit of how many dollars we could afford to spend and that was them trucked down here from Christchurch. Well, we managed to get 3 for that price. And one was a guanaco male. Guanaco is a cousin to the llama, fine fibred. They weren't as popular then because people just wanted alpacas or llamas. The guanaco was something else again. However, I've got guanacos here and have had all these years because crossed with a llama, they can produce very fine fibre. They're a bit more of a challenge to handle, but they're something that perhaps makes my business a little bit different from a lot of other people's. The thing is, I've got them, and that's what I started off with. There's a male, a little guanaco llama cross female with a roughly 6-week baby at foot.
2: There's a full spectrum of colours on the hills, from dark chocolatey browns, warmer caramels, coffee-coloured llamas, creamy whites, and many mixes of each. Like me, though, you might be wondering, what's the difference between a llama and an alpaca, or even a guanaco?
0: About the mid-90s, I decided I was going to have to go either one way or the other, alpacas or llamas. Previous to that, I mean, the Winoko fibre was beautiful, but it was fairly monochromatic, sort of tan colour, and people were starting to show an interest in what I was doing, coming to visit, wanting to buy fibre. I just decided, I had the opportunity of buying a very nice llama from Canterbury, and he turned out to be wonderful. A real personality, beautiful animals. His fibre was terrible, but crossed with these Winoko cross females, I got very nice fibre, and that was the turning point.
1: For some of our listeners who might be more familiar with the alpaca, what is the key difference between a llama and an alpaca?
0: Well, I haven't ever farmed alpacas. I've only used their fibre. I think possibly there might be more variation in the alpacas' colours of their fleeces. Grey, for example, rose grey. The appeal of these animals is the natural colours. There's, oh, I don't know, 30, about 30 different shades. I stand corrected there because I'm not entirely sure, but I know there's a lot of different shades of camelid fibre. When I say camelid, I mean llama and alpaca.
1: And how do you get the fibre off? It's much different from shearing sheep, I presume.
0: Yes, it is. Well, I know people with alpacas, they might have a shearing table or they just strap them down. They're a smaller animal to handle. Now, with the llamas, they're bigger. We like to have at least two strong men, not my husband either. He's supervising as he gets older. It takes a fair amount of strength. We have toppled them over. We have a temporary board, series of sheets of plywood to shear the animal on. The legs, front and back, are tied up separately. The animal's blindfolded to stop it from stressing so much. And then the shearer shears one side and then flips it over, flips the animal over and does the other side. That process can only take perhaps less than 10 minutes. And I'm there with a plastic bag with the animal's name on it, ready to get the best parts of the fleece, all the bits and pieces off the legs. We've been doing it for so many years, but it's dependent on having a couple of extra strong men. Nothing else done to it.
2: Yeah. As Janet said earlier, the Gotland sheep came later, a breed popular for their dark and grey toned wool. She even exports some to Japan.
0: He forged it on to Japan, but this is people all over New Zealand, people that have coloured sheep or other breeds too. I don't know what all breeds they send to this outlet in Japan, but the customer will know what they want and they'll let them know. And seemingly they like the grey. They like the Gotland because it's grey. They're originally from the Gotland Islands off the coast of Sweden. Three different breeds were brought into New Zealand in the early 1990s, and we got the opportunity to buy a package of Gotlands, that's four ewes of a ram and a ram, from a place, a farm outside of Takaka, above Nelson. And not long after that, they started lambing, and I just kept going for the next few years. I mean, seemed to be a lot of interest in the Gotland wool because of its luster, its colour, not much crimp in it, but it's just got certain characteristics that appeal to people. I over dye the yarn that I've spun, and it takes the colour very well. So I think it was 10 years after that my flock was recorded, as it does every year, in the Black and Coloured Sheep Breeders Flock Book. And there was an agent in Palmerston North who contacted me. He was at that time dealing with the people in Japan, same firm, and he wondered if I'd be prepared to send them some Gotland fleece, because the Japanese were obviously aware of a different sort of a fleece too to offer their customers. And with a bit of negotiating between him and the purchaser, they got back to me, and my price was high, they said, but we'll let us see how it goes. I think at that stage I was asking for about $20 a kg, because there's not as much wool on these sheep as there are on some other breeds. So I felt still the work involved in sorting the fleece, I had to sort of compensate for that. For me, I like just being able to turn fibres over to people who will use them, and certainly the money's good too. With the Japanese, I've built up a good relationship with them over the years, and there's mutual trust. That's worth something.
1: And you've got some lovely sheep here in that darker colour, as you say, but which comes
0: out... Well, they're younger.
1: It'll lighten and go to that grey colour.
0: It will lighten as they get older, yes, yeah. Yes. But those young animals that were born last October, November, their fleeces will be good. I'm sorry to say that as they get older, this doesn't necessarily follow through. In an ideal world, it would be great. But I just have to go through my sheep before shearing every time and put my hand on the animal's fleece. Is this one any good? No. They all have to be shorn, but I like to know roughly whether I'll be getting some decent fleeces or not.
3: That was Jeanette Buckingham of Thickthorn Llamas in Southland talking to Janina Schwanaker.
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5: The Franklin family have been growing celery for 120 years, but these days they've expanded beyond the crunchy vegetable into butterflies, sunflowers, and some cute pygmy goats. While the breeding centre and petting farm take a rest over the winter, the celery keeps on growing. I joined Luke Franklin in the paddock one damp and chilly June morning for the daily harvest.
6: They're usually here by 7:30, eh?
7: 7:30?
6: Yeah. Best time of year in the...
7: Morning.
6: Morning.
7: There's another load of celery going off. Where's it going?
6: Going up to the pack house. It'll be packed for supermarkets today, fresh for the shelves.
7: And how often does this happen? Is this happening every day?
6: 6 days a week, rain or shine, hail, sideways, wind, lightning, just anything. Put a raincoat on and carry on.
7: We can see in the distance rows and rows of celery to come. How many weeks worth of celery have you got out there?
6: About 12 weeks of celery, so we're planting every week. And then we just rotate on the farm. So we've got it right from seed all the way up to harvest. Yep, it's got to keep on going. Plant it and cross your fingers.
5: The Franklin family have been doing just that for 120 years. Four generations before Luke came along, Sid Franklin first planted celery in 1906 in Mount Roskill. Now, on a flat piece of land at Waimoku, northwest of Auckland City, four generations of the Franklin family are still hard at work growing celery and a few more things besides. At the packing shed, Luke's grandfather, 85-year-old Graham Franklin, is still on the tools.
8: We had three sons and a couple of them worked for us when they left school, and my son's still here. He became a partner when he was 21, and him and his wife have worked here for the rest of the time too, and they're still here working. And now our grandson is taking over the business with his wife, Jasmine.
7: And so how has the business changed?
8: A lot of it's still the same. We still do a lot of things by hand, the old-fashioned way, and a bit more mechanised, and things have changed, but not a hang of a lot. We still cut by hand, we still bring it all up, pack it much the same.
7: So that's coming out of the trailer?
8: Yes, they've been washed out there. Then they come through onto the cutting off bench, sorted, all the leafy bits taken off, and everyone is looked at to make sure there's no spots or any blemishes. Then it's put in these boxes here, and then it's taken over to here.
7: This is a big tub of water, another wash?
8: Yeah, big tub of water, but it's put on the bench first, washed with a hose, then goes through a tub of water, and it's packed into bags, weighed, and then sealed, ready to eat.
5: A swift slice, and the big bunches are neatly trimmed into bite-sized stalks.
8: I suppose the last 30 years, these stalks have been slowly coming in. They are now very popular. Very convenient, no waste.
7: And what happens to the waste here? There's a lot of
8: it
7: leafy stuff.
8: It goes to the cattle and sheep when it's dry and there's not much food.
7: I imagine it's quite a nutritious supplement,
8: yes,
7: is it?
8: Yeah, they love it when there's nothing else. And they like it in the summer because it's, I suppose, it's moist and wet and better than a bit of dry grass and dust, you know.
7: A lot of crunching going on. Now, what is your job on the farm these days?
8: Tidying sheds. I do a lot of forklifts, loading trucks, and I like the yard work.
7: Do you think you'll always be here?
8: Yeah.
7: Hard to get away.
8: Yes.
7: After so many years in the industry.
8: Yes, love it. Yeah. Well, it's not work to me. Never was, even when 65 years ago I didn't change it as work. I just loved it.
5: Graham's son and his daughter-in-law Monique are also on the processing line this morning. They've seen the business through thick and thin.
9: I'm Alan Franklin, and I'm the fourth generation working on Franklin Farms. And now I'm just here helping out my son and his wife who have taken over the farm about 6 years ago. It's easy to have the ideas, but actually to put it into practice is quite a lot of effort. Yeah.
7: I imagine so. And what about family arguments? Do they happen?
9: Eternally.
10: we work so well together, and I think because we all have different skill sets that we all bring different things, and it kind of all just gels, doesn't it?
9: I think with the amount of hard work that we do and the long hours that we do, it makes it sustainable. I think there's no member of the family that's a shirker. You know, sure, there's hard times when you're losing money, but if you put in the hours and you keep at it, in the end, hopefully it works out. And it has up to now for the last 120 years. But there's certainly been some down times. Yep.
7: What were those times? Do you remember?
9: There's times where there's more competition comes into the market, and there's times when you're having weather events or disease events. It can wipe out your crop, but you just got to see past that and just enjoy the job, and hopefully your bank account lasts long enough to come out the other side.
5: Around them, a tight-knit crew keeps the line moving, including the farm's foreman, Brian King.
7: Brian, you've got your back to me. I want to ask you a few questions.
11: Well,
7: you're munching on a celery.
11: Yeah, he's in his celery. Yes, he is.
7: Do you like celery?
12: Yeah, I do.
7: I guess you've eaten a lot of it over the years, haven't you?
12: I have. Every day I'm here, I eat celery. Every day I'm not here, I don't eat celery. It's just a very nice vegetable. It's very sweet. I don't know why people... I mean, our celery is kind of not bitter, you know. Some people associate it with bitter, but just generally... It's just very sweet and crunchy and very edible.
7: And how long have you been here, Brian?
12: 34 years, maybe. You know, you're growing, you're planting, you're side dressing, you know, you're nurturing the plants to maturity, then you're killing it.
7: How does that feel, killing it?
12: it affects me. but no, it's for the value for the customer, you know.
7: Do you find yourself as a bit of a salesman for celery?
12: Oh, with my family and friends, absolutely, yeah. I'm the guy who's known for celery, but I'm happy to eat it straight. If I take a bag of celery home, I'll just chomp on it.
13: My name is Solobiala Manulele, yeah. And I'm from Tuvalu, yes.
7: And how long have you been working with the celery?
13: Quite long, I think more than 10 years, bagging them, cutting, yeah. All those, sorting them out into the different sizes that they are packed in. Yeah. Stress-free.
5: These days, celery isn't the only thing drawing people to the farm. There are butterflies, sunflowers, and a menagerie of small and very cute farm animals. Things have certainly changed since Sid planted those first crops 120 years ago. Monique, mother to Luke and daughter-in-law to Graham, has been celebrating the past and ringing in the changes too.
7: 120 years, long time.
10: Yes, we had a big marquee, and then we did food, and we just invited people that were part of our journey, that were involved in the business, and who we sell to.
7: And you're here today packing?
10: Yes, I am. There's quite a lot to do today, so I only do half a day.
7: Do you come in every morning? Or?
10: Pretty much, yeah. Gets you out, keeps you fit, keeps you mentally awake or alive, gives you a purpose.
5: When she's not in the packing shed, you'll likely find Monique in the paddock, which is alive with children as well as animals in the summer.
10: A lot of children don't realise that eggs come from chickens. They just know that they come in cartons from the supermarket. So the kids that ask me these questions, I will actually
14: take them to the chicken house and I'll actually have a chicken there and or she'll be sitting on an egg or there's some eggs there. And often that child still doesn't believe me that an egg comes from a chicken. It comes from a supermarket shelf in a carton. I like to focus on little animals because I find, especially the little kids, they get a little bit, I don't know if it's scared, but a little bit daunted by a bigger animal. So we're stuck with these little pygmy goats. I've got some little dwarf goats. Of course, we've got our little bubba cow. He's a micro miniature, so he's smaller again. And I find the little children really can connect with them because they're a nice size. And because they're little, like this little pygmy goats, and you get these little kids come in and they can pat them and cuddle them. And often they'll come in and like, oh, you know, but they'll come away, oh, that was really cool. And often those kids will come back again a little bit later in the day to pat them because they've gained so much confidence. So, and Travis is our, he just likes to keep an eye on everybody, doesn't he, Travis? He's not in his paddock. Here he comes. Here he comes. This is Travis. He's a character.
7: What does he do?
14: Oh, what does Travis do? He gets into the chicken house. We've had to secure that. We've made a chicken tunnel so he can't get in, and he still gets into the chicken tunnel. He gets out, but he doesn't escape. He'll come and visit us in the workplace. When we do the animals in the morning, he just follows us around. He just jumps and jumps and jumps. He loves getting out when we had everyone here in the public. He was chewing people's bags, their flowers. He was hopping in kids' prams, chewing ladies' dresses. He was just getting into everything, and everyone just loved it. People will actually ask Jasmine, oh, what's Travis up to? Where is he? We haven't seen any posts. You know, we've had to secure this chicken because he jumps up, and then he was going around the corner, then Alan put a board up, then he couldn't get around that, then we had to put a ledge out, and then he still can't, and then we had to put electric fencing up just to stop him from getting in there.
5: The goats might be the stars, but they're not the smallest newcomers. While Monique looks after the farmyard, Luke's wife Jasmine has helped transform another corner of Franklin Farm.
15: It started out, we were sitting around at the sunflower fields one evening and we noticed a monarch dancing across the top of the sunflowers. And I think we were sitting with Ellen at that stage and the conversation came up, there aren't many monarch butterflies anymore like there used to be. And we did a little bit of research and learnt that in the last 20 years they've declined 90% because of pests, the predators, insecticide use, lack of food, diseases. So Ellen had this idea we could do a little poly tunnel on the lawn at the sunflowers and breed a few and teach people there, and it kind of spiraled from there.
5: Beyond the animal paddocks and the celery fields, a corner of the farm has been given over to breeding and showing the life cycle of monarch butterflies.
7: So we've come to a couple of poly tunnels which look to be heaving with plants.
15: Last season we opened this up here and we turned this all into the butterfly house and we do our breeding at other parts of the farm. So yeah, come in and have a look.
7: Mm-hmm. Oh, there's a butterfly.
15: So not much at the moment. It's too cold for them to fly. It needs to be around 20 degrees. So you can see there's a few up on the roof. Typically this is a time of year where they go and hibernate, and this is what they'll do. They'll just hang when they get a nice warm sunny day. They'll come down and get a little bit of food, but generally they'll do that until spring rolls around and it's a bit warmer. So yeah, their wings don't work unless it's warm. Breeding is done out in that house out there, and we're building some more breeding houses as well, just because pests are a huge problem for us, particularly wasps, and this has been quite easy for them to get into, and they like to attack them in the caterpillar and the chrysalis stage. So we're moving towards keeping this for just the butterflies, and our breeding houses we're trying to lock up a little bit tighter to keep the pests out when they're at their most vulnerable stage.
7: And what do you do with all the butterflies?
15: Good question. So we do a mixture of things. When we have our visitors come each day, we do a butterfly release with them from our breeding house. So we have X amount of them in the butterfly house so people can come and look at them and how they work and feeding off from flowers. And then we do a release each morning at 10 a.m. So our visitors come and we have a shared area where Luke will do a 5 to 10 minute talk about the butterflies, capture them here while they're interested and listening, And we do a butterfly release usually with our kids, so they'll do that or a few of our staff, and we'll open them and let them all go in one moment. And typically at the end of our season we do a mass butterfly release at the Botanic Gardens so we can get more people on board learning about monarchs. It's quite an incredible display. We usually do 1,000, 1,500. And then near the end of the season, if we have butterflies in time, we take them to schools, kindergartens, garden group, and do butterfly releases there as well. So the goal is to spread them across Auckland as best we can ourselves.
7: Do the butterflies help with the celery?
15: No, so celery doesn't need pollination, but they help pollinate all the other flowers. It definitely makes a life a lot more interesting. Our kids, they help in the business. They work in the packing shed on a Sunday, and now they're involved in little aspects of the sunflowers and the butterflies, and it's made the business more interesting for them, a little more exciting. So possibly they may want to continue it in the future now, because celery is, you know, it's cool, but it's not super wow. So it definitely makes life a lot more interesting.
7: Would you recommend other farmers diversifying into this visitor experience, or does it complicate things?
15: People enjoy the raw, honest truth. So sharing crop failures or sharing animals that we can't contain, people love that because it's genuine and real, and they find it quite entertaining, and people like to come along and see. For example, our goat Travis that we struggle to contain, he has quite the following now. So in a way, sharing our problems and failures keeps us real and relatable, and people like to come along and check that out as well. Yeah.
5: There's one member of the family we haven't met yet, Graham's wife Lucy.
16: I'm Lucy Franklin, or matriarch I'd call myself now at this age, 64 years that we've been here, and can't find anywhere else in the world that we like better. So it's been pretty amazing.
7: What do you think you would say your contribution to the farm has been over the years?
16: Just being here. I've been his best right-hand helper. He's the grower, and I'm the helper, and the gopher. It's been a really good balance because he's so dedicated, and when I've been, oh my goodness me, you know, you get up and it's freezing cold or it's pouring with rain, you still had to go out there. And it used to be a little bit harder with the children, you know, it's like no babysitters in those days.
7: The children come out with you?
16: Yes, one in a pushchair, one in a pram. You know, the first two a year apart, so I said they were raised on slugs and snails. It doesn't really hurt children to be out in the soil.
7: Did you always think that they would be destined for the celery farm?
16: No, I was rather hoping they wouldn't.
7: Why is that?
16: Well, choice. But as it turns out, when you put that out there to them, then they make their choice.
7: And now the great-grandchildren are on the farm.
16: Well,
7: helping a little bit?
16: Arlo says he's going to be the next generation. I tell him he has to get a trade.
7: It must be amazing to see how it's developed, the butterfly house and the farm.
16: It's more a shock when you look back to think of what we have done and to see it, to actually see it. It's a joy.
5: Lucy Franklin at Franklin Farm near Waimoku, northwest of Auckland. And Lucy gave me her top party recipe for celery. It's very simple. Cream cheese, a wee bit of aioli or mayo, spring onions, gherkins and capsicums, very finely chopped. Just fill up the stalk and cut into little bite-sized pieces. And the Franklins open the butterfly house, sunflowers and little animal farm to visitors after Christmas. And take a look at the photos on the accompanying story on our website. 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And there's also a video of Travis at play.
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Well, I hope you enjoyed our trip to the countryside this morning. Country Life will be back next Friday night after the 7 o'clock news and Saturday morning after the 7 o'clock news as well. 12 away from 2 a.m. Monday morning. It's the all-night program on RNZ National. And next hour, our feature will be the A to Z of Aotearoa. And this morning, it's X for Xena, Warrior Princess. I've got some overnight entertainment news for you very shortly, but now, from the 2017 collaboration Buckingham/McVie, it's Fleetwood Mac's lead guitarist and vocalist Lindsay Buckingham and the late keyboardist and vocalist for Fleetwood Mac, Christine McVie. It's In My World.

Fleetwood Mac's Lindsay Buckingham with Christine McVie there on In My World at 7 to 2. Latest news, sport and weather on the hour. Overnight entertainment news now courtesy of Reuters, and Marvel Studios has returned to San Diego Comic Con to unveil a slate of upcoming projects, including Ghost Rider starring Ryan Gosling and directed by Sean Levy, also Black Panther 3. Set for release on the 15th of December 2028, Black Panther 3 will introduce David Johnson as a new T'Challa, the son of the previous Black Panther portrayed by the late Chadwick Boseman. The release of Ghost Rider is also planned for 2028, though no date has been specified yet. The panel also featured first-look footage from the franchise's next major project after Spider-Man Brand New Day, which arrives in theatres on Friday, and that's Avengers Doomsday. Ryan Gosling said, "Is this really happening?" To surprised fans by emerging on stage for Ghost Rider, adding, "If we're going to do this, there's only one director," the Barbie actor said. Sean Levy, who directed Deadpool and Wolverine, then joined him on stage, and Levy said, "We'll see you in 2028. Music for you now from a singer-songwriter out of Buffalo, New York. It's Julie Byrne, BYRNE, and The Greater Wings. 6 minutes to two now. I dream.

Julie Byrne, with the title track to her 2023 album, The Greater Wings. 3 minutes to two. Now a foundation member of legendary Dunedin band The Clean, David Kilgour, along with his band The Heavy Eights. It's an instrumental from his 2011 album, Left by Soft. It's called Purple Balloon.

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We're now closing on this frequency. Our transmission will continue in a few moments on 7440 kHz in the 41-metre band. Retune now to 7440 kHz in the 41-metre band. This is New Zealand.

0: RNZ News at 2. Tēnā koe, I'm Peter McIlwain. Student Job Search says it's the toughest employment market for students and graduates in its 40-year history. In the past financial year, more than 434,000 applications were made for just 53,000 jobs. Chief Executive Louise Savakar says it's not only that there are far more applicants than jobs, but casual and one-off work has become the dominant form of student employment. She says the shift is being driven by a combination of the weak economy, a softer employment market, the cost of tertiary study, and the rising cost of living. The Prime Minister says the reason given by the United States for slapping extra tariffs on New Zealand is absolutely ridiculous. New Zealand has been slapped with tariffs of 12.5% after the previous so-called Liberation Day tariffs were ruled illegal by the US Supreme Court. It claims New Zealand is one of 60 countries which have failed to properly tackle forced labour. Christopher Luxon says New Zealand has repeatedly told the US that New Zealand does not have that problem.
1: It's clearly a mechanism, having had the Supreme Court vote down the last approach on building out tariffs. They found another way to do it. We have raised it consistently with Jamison Greer, Trade Secretary in the US, and said, look, tariffs are bad for American consumers and they're really bad for the global economy.
0: Christopher Luxon is accusing the US of trying to shake down countries for more tariffs and dream up excuses for creating them. The owners of Auckland's Eden Park Stadium are calling for a permanent government strategy to attract events to New Zealand. 40,000 football fans filled Eden Park yesterday for a match between Auckland FC and Tottenham Hotspur. Eden Park Chief Executive Nick Sortner says it's thanks to the government's major events and tourism package, a temporary funding boost for 2026. But he says to keep attracting major events, New Zealand needs a permanent strategy with cross-party support to last multiple years. The German Chancellor Friedrich Merz says an attack on one of Europe's largest pride events in Berlin late on Saturday was an attack on German society. Police are still searching for the driver of a vehicle that rammed into a crowd. A woman was killed and 16 people injured. They say the 21-year-old suspect, Abdul B, has links to Islamists. The Queer Commissioner for Berlin's regional government, Alfonso Pantisano, described being in a state of shock and grief.
2: Especially I'm thinking, of course, of the people injured and the relatives of the deceased woman. But at the same time, I'm thinking of all these young, maybe at their first pride ever, and that they are now finding the courage to be among others and celebrating freedom and identity. And then suddenly they get attacked and they realize that all of this is a such big threat.
0: And in sport, New Zealand face an early test of their Commonwealth Games medal prospects when they take on Jamaica in pool play in Glasgow today. The Silver Ferns ran out convincing 74-44 winners over host Scotland in their opening game, but the Calypso Queens present a much tougher challenge, with only two teams progressing from each pool to the semi-finals. The game gets underway at 8 a.m. New Zealand time. Meanwhile, New Zealand swimmer Hazel Owerhand has qualified comfortably in the heat of the 100 metres butterfly last night. She had claimed a Commonwealth Games bronze medal in the 50 metre butterfly on Sunday morning. That's the news.
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0: And the short forecast from Met Service valid until midnight tonight. Northland, also Gisborne, Hawke's Bay and Wairarapa, fine spells and the odd shower. For the remainder of the North Island, generally fine, with severe frosts in sheltered places this morning and a possible shower about Auckland from afternoon. Buller to Westland, fine and cloudy periods, with isolated showers about Buller this morning. Nelson, Marlborough, Canterbury and Otago, excluding Clutha, mostly fine with severe frosts this morning. High cloud about Otago from afternoon and a possible late shower for Dunedin. Clutha, Southland and Fiordland, occasional showers about Fiordland and Stewart Island, partly cloudy elsewhere with one or two showers. Today for the Chatham Islands, showers, some may be heavy, clearing this afternoon with gale southerlies easing. 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It's just turned 5 minutes past two. I'll have more news and weather for you at three. Kia ora. It's the all-night programme through until five, Monday the 27th of July. Thank you very much for your company. On the way, I have regular feature, The Word, and we have the A to Z of Aotearoa. This morning, X for Xena, Warrior Princess, about a quarter past two. Right now, though, from her 2011 album Late Night Plays, New Zealand's wonderful te reo singer and composer Whiri Mako Black with her cover of this Al Green song, Simply Beautiful, it's called.

Beautiful, yes, Philly Marco Black on the All Night program. 2:10 the time, which is also time for the word this morning. The word is loquence. It is spelt L-O-Q-U-E-N-C-E, loquence. It's a noun. It means fluent, powerful, and convincing speaking or writing, a.k.a. speech. It's an archaic term. You won't hear it too often, but it certainly applies this morning to Sarah's latest ode. Hello, Sarah, who writes, I sing of thee, winging thy way home, O beloved. Welcome home. That's from Sarah Mum, with a huge hug to all travellers this Monday morning. I can't access your request at the moment, sorry, Sarah, but I do appreciate you sending in that lovely ode. Right then, 2:10, and something just a wee bit different now, following the last track we heard. A former ranch worker and rodeo rider from New Mexico by the name of Ryan Bingham, who wrote this song along with the great T-Bone Burnett for the film Crazy Heart, and it received the Academy Award for Best Original Song back in 2010. It's called The Wary Kind.

Yes, theme to the movie Crazy Heart, The Weary Kind from Ryan Bingham. It's a quarter past two now, time for the A to Z of Aotearoa, and this is our series working the way through the alphabet and putting the spotlight on people, places and things that make New Zealand, New Zealand. We've come to X. Stand by for a little bit of introductory audio from Xena Warrior Princess. Film and TV executive producer and co-creator of Xena, Rob Tappert, chats to Jesse Mulligan. He's also joined by the hosts of the Xena Warrior Nutballs podcast, Lou and Shell.

0: Yes, that's right. What else? But X for Xena, Warrior Princess, a fantasy series that premiered in 1995 and quickly became one of the big TV shows of the era. The character of Xena was only ever meant to appear in a 3-episode story arc in Hercules, The Legendary Journeys, but the character proved so popular with fans that producers created a spin-off with Lucy Lawless in the lead. It's now been 25 years since the show left our screens, but it continues to enjoy a cult following around the world. It was filmed entirely here in New Zealand. The film's production team built world-class infrastructure and post-production facilities and gave many Kiwi actors and production crew their break into film and TV. And executive producer and co-creator of Xena, Rob Tappert, joins me now. Hey, Rob.
1: Hello, Jesse.
0: Gosh, you better tell us. You grew up in Michigan. How on earth did you end up doing this project in New Zealand?
1: You know, life is filled with funny curves. I had an office at Universal once upon a time, and we had gotten an order to do the Hercules TV movies, 4 TV movies of Hercules, and we were going to look in Australia and South Africa at potential places to shoot because we wanted it green in November, and we knew we had to be in the Southern Hemisphere.
0: Uh-huh.
1: And a guy I hadn't seen in years, I said, oh, where have you been? He said, oh, I've been in New Zealand shooting Mrs. Piggle Wiggle's Theater. It's an undiscovered production treasure. So we went, oh, we'll stop on our way to Australia and never made it past New Zealand.
0: Oh, gosh.
1: So, and lo and behold, one thing begat another, which begat another, and I'm still here.
0: And you created and introduced the character of Xena in Hercules. I mean, she ended up becoming such a pop culture phenomenon, a huge feminist icon. Can you tell us a bit about the character and what inspired you to create her?
1: I had always been interested in a female superhero, and I could never get a take that was interesting and unique, that didn't feel Wonder Woman-esque. And I saw a couple of, at that time, Hong Kong movies, The East is Red,

0: with a character, Bridget Lynn, who was kind of a powerful do-gooder, but had been bad. And I went, oh, that's a great take. And so we had actually introduced Xena into Hercules as just a kind of a bad character who was going to die after a three-episode arc. But the studio had a need and said, you know what, you might want to think about spinning her off. And we went, oh, that's a great idea. And we redeemed her in the last episode, or saved her, and she got her own show, and the rest is history. I mean, there's so many weird steps that happened to that character becoming the iconic character it is, that only the universe could have made something like that happen, because it was so many flukes. It was never meant to be Lucy Lawless. It was somebody else who got sick and couldn't travel. Just a million things, and we all got lucky, got lightning in a bottle.
1: How and when did you realize the audience were responding to her?
0: You know, the audience, it was slow to start a little bit, because Xena played immediately after Hercules in the States. And funnily enough, even though it seems like it is, it wasn't a natural fit. And so it took maybe 1 year for the Xena audience to find that show. And so there was a different audience than watched Hercules. So many were the same, but some turned it off. Younger kids turned it off. And a whole other audience came in to watch Xena. And so by halfway through the second season of Xena, it had kind of surpassed in viewership in the United States Hercules, which was at that time kind of the leader in syndicated TV.
1: I mean, was there
0: So.
1: any precedent for the sorts of TV shows you were making in Hercules and Xena, or did you find this kind of niche? We sort of pioneering this style of TV show.
0: You know, I wish I could take credit for it, but there was an executive at Universal named Bill Hamm, and he came to us and said, "We want you guys to do four Hercules movies." And we went, "Nah, we want to do Conan." And he came back and said, "No, Conan's not available." We went, "Okay, well," and they had hoped that we would bring a sensibility to Hercules that we had brought to a movie called Army of Darkness, kind of a irreverent take on mythology. And we found a way to make it work for a wider audience and not just a cult audience that Army of Darkness once had. So that kind of worked. And then what's interesting is Sword and Sandals went away after that, really, and now have come back with the Odyssey this past weekend. So it's been a full 30 years or a generation. And so my guess is you'll see a lot of Sword and Sandals things coming back.
1: And gosh, we don't blink anymore when we hear that a big budget US production is happening here in New Zealand. But I imagine it was a bit different in 1995. The New Zealand film and TV industry must have been a lot less sophisticated, or at least a lot less developed, when it comes to overseas productions.
0: It was a little bit challenging, because we actually started production on the Hercules, which led into Xena, back in the 92, late 92, and that was a it was a different world then, and the studio was very uncertain of shooting. It was only once we were able to say, oh, well, the piano had shot here and it was getting award nominations. There had been a 2-hour Stephen King movie that shot here for television called Tommyknockers that didn't go well, and I think it was probably the director's fault, but he blamed the New Zealand crew. So
1: Was that the Michael
0: I've
1: J.
0: only
1: Fox one?
0: found what's that?
1: But that wasn't the Michael J. Fox one, was it?
0: I don't think so. I
1: No.
0: don't know, actually.
1: No,
0: I
1: okay. No,
0: don't
1: I've got
0: know.
1: that wrong. Okay, so yeah, in a sense that you were creating something that didn't already exist, but gosh, you must feel as though you made an impact on the local scene over the years you were filming.
0: You know what? I've been a blessed working in New Zealand, because I love it. And yes, you know, many people, especially back when we were doing Herc and Xena, but since then also, you know, that they had 6 years of continuous work, which is really unheard of in the film industry.
1: Yeah.
0: Helped a lot of people get a leg up and, you know, buy a house and pay a mortgage and do all those kind of things. And so now on the things that I've shoot here, it's often the children of the people that worked on those. So it's come to the next generation. So, yeah, I'm very lucky. And a lot of people have benefited from the economic contribution that film makes to the local industry.
1: Yeah. And you better tell us the story of how Lucy ended up coming to be cast as Xena.
0: So Lucy had been in a couple of Hercules movie and then in a Hercules episode of television. And the studio had asked us to cast this 3-episode arc in Hercules with a woman who was in one of their other shows, Weird Science at the time. And this woman was supposed to travel on New Year's Eve to come down and shoot the first for the month of January. And then she had to go back to work on her other TV show. Her agent called like the day before Christmas and said, oh, she's sick. She's stuck in London and she's got a doctor's note saying she can't travel. You're going to have to recast. Well, the day before Christmas, trying to recast something in what was traditional American television's pilot season, we went to 10 different people that we knew because nothing was open and we needed them for like January 3rd. And finally, I sent to the studio, look, I'm going to show you this episode. There was this woman, she was in Hercules and the Amazon Women. She's in this one. We'll dye her hair black. And they went, okay, she's good in that. And that's how Lucy ended up playing Xena in those 3 episodes. And I had never met her up until that time. And I remember calling her after it went to air and saying, look, there's a chance this would be to, this could go to its own series. And she said, oh, you're just playing with a Kiwi, and hung up on me. So, she was having no part of it until it was real. So,
1: and can you tell us a little bit about the Rob and Lucy story?
0: Yes. Lucy was at the end of her first marriage. I was at the end of not a marriage, but a long relationship. We spent with a group of people time in Mexico because Lucy had to get her SAG card once Xena was going. And so she needed to get a work permit. And there was a whole process of going to Mexico, spending time there, then going back into America to get your O-1 approved to work there. So she went and did a day's work on a project we were doing to get her SAG card. But we spent 5 days in Mexico with the writers on and execs from the company I had at the time. And and one thing led to another. And the next thing I knew, we were a couple. So,
1: and tell us from your perspective, how big was this show in its prime? And how did you know how big it was?
0: The truth of the matter is I did not know. I was in the internet was just taking off when Xena went to air. So that 95, 96, that was the world of chat rooms, of forum and forums. And so the only gauge we had was kind of that early digital response. We knew the ratings, but it was really over time since Xena ended that traveling around the world, I realized, oh my God, it really was huge. And when Lucy would go to Brazil or to the Philippines or to Dubai, it was always workers in those countries that mobbed her because the show had quite a long reach into the underprivileged people in all communities across the world.
1: Oh,
0: so
1: yeah.
0: Whether it was Pakistan or the Philippines or the women who work in the airport in Dubai, those are the people that Xena spoke to, even in the States. If you in New York, Like if you went up into the poorer sections of New York, that's where the Puerto Rican and Jamaican community would recognize Lucy, but not in Midtown. So it was an interesting phenomena that who liked the show and who it spoke to, which were people who were underserved already in the entertainment world and people who were underprivileged in many regards.
1: Yeah. It also had a following in the lesbian community. Was that an intentional thing? There was this relationship between Xena and Gabrielle, which was did seem to hint at something more. Was that something that you decided to do, or did it just emerge organically?
0: When we started, the studio was so adamant that Xena and Gabrielle not be perceived as lesbians that they would not let us show in the opening title sequence. We weren't allowed to show them in the same frame in the titles. So that's how far that they wanted to make sure that
1: Sheesh.
0: there was no hint of that. So we never did anything. We wanted to make the show a little transgressive to start. So we had Xena at that time, which was in the 90s, have a whole series of men of color as ex-lovers. And that was pushing the envelope in the mid-90s. You don't think of it now, but prior to that time, there had only been one interracial kiss on TV in America, and that was in a Star Trek episode back in
1: Really?
0: the 60s. Yeah. So we did. We had a bunch of, so probably in the first five or six episodes, we had African Americans and Maoris and Polynesians as all these ex-lovers of Xena. And that spoke that really quickly got us the a different audience in America than Hercules. It really set it up with the minority communities in a different space. So that eventually we moved on, probably in the second season when the internet got going and there was hints and that we realized that there was people who were reading that into it. And so we played or pandered to that, but it was still a show that had to work like a Disney cartoon. People could see what they wanted to see, and a 6 to 12-year-old could see something and not think anything of it. And if somebody wanted to read more into it, what happened when the lights were out, so to speak, we gave them enough ammunition to fill in the blanks.
1: And I hope you don't mind this term, but I guess the campiness of it, or the maybe the stylization of it might be a more flattering word. That was intentional too.
0: Oh, campiness comes about not having enough money. And also a little bit of Kiwi ingenuity. And we always wanted have an element of fun now and then, which brings its own campiness. And then Lucy, God bless her, she brings her own sense of humor eventually to that. And so, yeah. Between all of the elements, there was plenty of room for campiness that wasn't off-putting and inviting to the audience to enjoy the moment for fun. That's the truth.
1: And if you look at
0: So.
1: Some of the big hits of the late 90s, Sabrina the Teenage Witch, Buffy the Vampire Slayer, Charmed, do you see those as part of the sort of Xena heritage? Do you think in some ways it was it normalized the idea of a female lead hero on TV?
0: So when Xena got ordered, it's a complicated process, but the head of the studio needed to release the money for us to go make Xena. And even though the stations that they were on wanted Xena, so finally I called him up, a guy, Sid Sheinberg, and said, "Sid, we need the money to start going." He said, "Come up to my office." I came up to his office. I was quite terrified, to be honest, but went up there and he said, "Look, I did The Bionic Woman, Cagney and Lacey, those shows, Wonder Woman, none of those worked. None of them work, and they have no value in syndication, which is the repeat business in subsequent years, he said, "So I'm going to approve this Xena show, but don't take your eyes off Hercules because that's where the money in the future is." So when Xena came out and finally worked, that opened the floodgates for other female-driven shows, whether it was Charmed or Buffy or later Alias. So it really was the first one, and really 2 or 3 years ahead of its time. But everyone kind of jumped on board then with female-led shows after that. But when we started, there was no successes that could be pointed to.
1: Yeah. And do you ever get a call from a network exec or a studio saying, still a reboot? I know there was a bit of a stalled reboot, but that's over 10 years ago. And it's very popular these days to take something that was, a beloved hit and give it another run. So is that a conversation that happens from time to time?
0: Every month. And I still vacillate. So I once said, yes, I'd be interested in a feature, but that didn't work out. I did 136 episodes of
1: Yeah.
0: Xena. I'm proud of about of a bunch of them. And I would not want to make sour the memory or the taste in people's mouths. So I've been very careful about it. The reason I could argue once upon a time that the world needed Xena, I could argue that it needs Xena more than ever these days. Yeah, we'll see what happens in the future. But
1: Oh, such a pleasure to talk to you. Thank you for being so generous with your time today. It's been great fun reminiscing.
0: oh, always a good time. Thanks, Jesse.
1: Gosh, lots and lots of messages coming through on Xena, more than I expected. I remember watching Xena way back in Germany in the 90s. The informal way the characters were interacting with each other was so weird and refreshing to us. I had no idea I was watching New Zealand, let alone that I would end up there. Yes, thanks for the correction. It was Michael J. Fox, The Frighteners, that I was thinking of. My dad made chili sauce for a living in the late 90s. It was very hard selling spicy things to New Zealanders at the time, but Lucy Lawless was a dedicated customer. That's a Xena-related text. Thank you for 2101. Well, to talk a bit more about the show's cult following, I'm joined by the hosts of Xena Warrior Nutballs podcast, Lou and Shell. Hi, guys.
2: Kia ora.
3: G'day.
1: Really nice to talk to you both. So let's start with you, Shell. When did you discover Xena?
3: Oh, look, I discovered Xena like any other Aussie. I was flicking through the channels of the TV of our five channels, and it landed on Channel 10 at 7:30, and it was Lucy Lawless dressed as Xena. That was my introduction, and I thought, wow, what is this? It's amazing.
1: Okay, and how did you discover Lou, your podcast partner?
2: So I grew up in Invercargill in the 90s. It was more my mum's show, to be honest. But during the lockdowns, I was like, hey, what's a way to get a bit closer to our nature and be outside a bit? So I watched a bit of Xena, and mate, no one told me it was the greatest love story of all time.
1: How did you find each other, Lou and Shell?
3: Oh, I think I'll leave this one to Lou. This is Lou can answer that one.
2: We found each other at a very nerdy thing called a Xena convention over in LA.
1: So
3: Yeah, last year.
1: they're still having Xena conventions all these years later.
2: They are every
3: Yes.
2: year, mate.
1: And what is the idea of the podcast, Shell?
3: Yeah, well, look, Lou approached me because I think we were like the only two Antipodeans in LA
1: Yeah.
3: at the conference last year. And she's like, you're an Aussie? And I'm like, yeah, I'm an Aussie. And she goes, do you want to do a podcast? I've got an idea, which
1: Oh.
3: I'll pass this over to Lou because it really is her brainchild, this whole thing. And I've just come along for comedic
1: Please go ahead.
2: Well, pretty much, I guess, like for me, this show, right, it just represents the best of New Zealand in a way. And I just really wanted a chance to really highlight and showcase the incredible Kiwis and Aussies behind the scenes fellas that are like made it work, brought it to life for us all.
3: Yeah.
1: So you have guests from the production, do you?
2: Yeah, so we're aiming to interview 30 cast and crew to represent the 30 years that it's been out. And we've had some pretty cool guests, right? So we've had Rob Cabot, who you've just talked to. We've had Danielle Cormack,
3: Yes.
2: Michael Hurst, Jennifer Te Atamira, Ward Leland, and some really cool
3: Yeah.
2: behind-the-scenes like Garth Maxwell, who's the director of 10 episodes, Donnie Duncan. Yeah.
1: Do you have a favourite moment, Shell?
3: You know, I do. They're all my favourites. I look back as a teenager and I think, what, you know, as me as a teenager going, oh, wow, I'm talking to all my favourites. But honestly, my favourite is Sandy Rayner, who was the head of the horse training department. Mm. Her stories were just incredible. And my favourite story from her was when the series ended, they were wondering what's going to happen to all the horses, especially Tilly, who played Argo, which was Xena's trusty steed. And it was Lucy Lawless who purchased Tilly and gave her to Sandy. Beautiful Argo. She lived out her days. She lived to like 26, which is amazing for like a horse, and in green pastures. And I just love that, like, Kiwis and Australians, it's a very Kiwi Aussie thing to go, right, what are we going to do with the horses? You know, we've got to care for our animal cast members as well. So they actually, all the animals from Xena lived out really peaceful lives in the hands of trainers. But I specifically love that story of Lucy's generosity.
1: Yeah. And Lou, as a newcomer, do you feel like the Xena show sort of holds up 30 years later? Do you still get something out of watching it, even if you're not, you know, doing it for a particular reason like you to connect to New Zealand? Can you just sit down and watch it like a normal entertainment series?
2: Oh, absolutely, mate. But look, I always have to answer this with like some caveats. You've got to be honest. It's a 30-year-old show. It was made in the 90s. It is unapologetically campy, and you've got to really be able to tolerate and stomach your leads dying and coming back to life a fair few times. But mate, it is one of the most incredible love stories between the two leads, Xena and Gabrielle. And I'd say probably one of the best representations of two women in love, who call each other soulmates. There's 134 episodes. But I guess hugely as well, just the feminist aspect. You can't really beat a female warrior played by Lucy Lawless. Yeah. She's just a legend.
1: Great. I'm out of time, Shell, but tell people where they can find your podcast.
3: Yeah, well, we've got a website, xenawarriornutballs.com, and we're on Instagram, Facebook, and look, we're all over the podcast platforms as well, and even YouTube.
1: Real pleasure to talk to both of you. Thanks so much for your time today.
2: Aroha nui, mate.
3: Oh, thanks, mate. It was great.
1: Yeah, the Xena fever is still alive, at least in Lou and Shell and some of their colleagues at the Xena conventions. And maybe we will get a reboot. Rob says, never say never.
4: Jesse Mulligan was speaking to Lou and Shell, the hosts of the Xena Warrior Nutballs podcast. And you also heard from film and TV exec Rob Tappert. Last year, I was walking around West Haven Marina in Auckland and stumbled across Lucy Lawless filming a scene for the TV series My Life is Murder. She stopped and had a coffee, and she was lovely. Xena. It's 18 to 3, new sport and weather on the hour. I've got some more Kiwi history on the way for you very soon, and following the news on the hour, we continue David Hill's story of music, love and consequences. It'll be episode 11 of Duet. Now, a Brazilian-American singer-songwriter by the name of Monica da Silva with a Latin-tinged jazz cover of a Lou Reed classic. I think you'll recognise it.

Taking a walk on the wild side this Monday morning with Monica da Silva. 14-3, it's the 27th of July, and back in 1963 this day, pioneer New Zealand aviator George Bolt died. He was an outstanding figure in the development of commercial aviation in this country. Among his many achievements were taking New Zealand's first aerial photographs in 1912 and delivering its first official airmail in 1919. He served with the RNZAF during the Second World War. George Bolt's flying career began in the South Island in 1911. At age just 18, he launched a glider that he'd designed and built himself from the Kashmir Hills above Christchurch. In 1916, he began work as an apprentice mechanic at the Walsh Brothers New Zealand Flying School in Auckland, and by 1919, he was the school's chief pilot. He achieved a number of early aviation milestones, including long distance and altitude records. During the 1930s, he worked for a number of commercial airlines. In 1944, George Bolt was appointed chief engineer of Tasman Empire Airways Limited, or TEAL, the forerunner of Air New Zealand. He remained with TEAL until his retirement in 1960. And today, people driving between the city and Auckland International Airport travel along George Bolt Memorial Drive. Rest in peace, George Bolt, who died this day in 1963. 13-3, now time for a South Island country singer formerly known as John Hoare. John Grinnell, with some real vocal gymnastics on this classic, I've Been Everywhere.

0: I've been everywhere.
1: You can go too.
0: No, come on, well, yeah, I know you got us out of a spot here, Ben. Thanks. No, I'm here. Where are you headed for?
1: Mate, I'm heading for O'Reilly up north.
0: Oh, way up there, right. Have you ever been to Tuakau?
1: Yes, I've been down that far south.
0: Well, Waikakamuka?
1: I've heard of it, but
0: Carthia? Been... Five Rivers? Frog Flat Junction?
1: That sounds interesting, but no.
0: But have you met any girls in Harihari?
1: Well, that could be telling.
0: Tangaparutu? Dag Sound. Now, there's a good
1: place. That sounds an interesting place.
0: Yeah, bluff, mate. Yeah.
2: Nice. Kiwi classic there from the late John Grinnell with A Mate. Been everywhere, those two. It's a 9 away from 3, and after leaving the Californian folk rock band Buffalo Springfield in 1968, Neil Young established himself as one of the most influential singer-songwriters of his generation. Here he is with another member of Buffalo Springfield, Stephen Stills, and Long May You

Neil Young with Stephen Stills on the All Night program here at RNZ National, where it's now 5 minutes away from three. News, sport and weather for you, followed by our reading and my two regular features, the overnight one-liner and This Day in Musical History, on the way next hour. Taking us to the news, the jazz flute player Herbie Mann and the Oud, that's O-U-D, Oud and the Pussycat.

0: RNZ News at 3. Morena, good morning, I'm Peter McElwain. Labor says New Zealanders have a right to be cynical about National's paid parental leave policy. National has announced that if re-elected, it will extend paid parental leave from 26 weeks to 30 and allow more flexibility for parents around how the leave is taken. Labor leader Chris Hipkin says National has a history of opposing paid parental leave increases.
1: It's good that the National Party have suddenly decided that supporting parents is a good thing, but their track record over the last 3 years is the opposite. They've cut support for parents, they cut Best Start payments, they've cut women's pay, and I think people can feel pretty cynical about the fact that they've suddenly decided they want to start supporting parents.
0: Chris Hipkin says Labor will have a comprehensive paid parental leave policy, which it'll set out in due course. The Prime Minister has come out swinging against the US over tariffs, accusing it of dreaming up excuses to slap charges on countries. New Zealand is one of 60 countries slapped with tariffs of 12.5%. The Trump administration argues one of the reasons is they've failed to tackle forced labour or slavery. Christopher Luxon says that's absolutely ridiculous.
2: A basis for why tariffs were imposed under previous legislation, it was turned down by the US Supreme Court. There's a casting around to try and dream up some other excuse for why tariffs need to be created. We don't have an issue with forced labour. There's just no basis or logic to what's been imposed.
0: Christopher Luxon says, ironically, New Zealand exports to the US have risen 4% over the past year, despite the tariff chaos. An Iranian army spokesperson says Tehran has halted its attacks in the region after the US stopped its strikes over the past two nights. The army spokesperson stressed that Iran regarded its attacks as essentially retaliatory. There's been no official statement from Washington so far as to why the attacks have stopped after almost 2 weeks, but US media reports have linked it to concerns over falling stocks of Patriot air defense missiles. And the government of Dubai has launched a campaign to revive its tourist industry by offering money and incentives to residents who invite their foreign family and friends to visit. Tourist numbers in the emirate have plummeted since the start of the US-Iran war. The BBC's Youssef Taha reports.
3: The Dubai Invite scheme encourages residents of the United Arab Emirates to bring in friends and relatives in return for benefits worth more than $800 each time, including hotel stays, dining deals, and tickets for attractions. Each resident can qualify for the benefits up to three times if they invite three separate sets of guests. Last year, Dubai welcomed nearly 20 million tourists, a record. However, the number of airlines operating at Dubai airports has halved since the conflict began, with many avoiding the region altogether.
0: Now sport, and Tottenham Hotspur proved too strong for A-League champions Auckland FC in their pre-season friendly at Eden Park in Auckland yesterday. Spurs are on a Southern Hemisphere tour that includes two games in Australia, won 2-0 in an entertaining battle in wet weather before around 40,000 fans. Auckland goalkeeper Michael Vaught told TVNZ it was an enjoyable experience, especially coming so soon after playing for the All Whites at the World Cup. Dane Scarlett and Brazilian star Richarlison scored the goals for Spurs. In cricket, head coach Rob Walter said Henry Nicholls had locked down New Zealand's number three test spot after his performances helped secure a 2-1 series victory over England. That's the news.
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0: Now the mid-server short forecast for you through until midnight tonight. Northland, also Gisborne, Hawke's Bay and Wairarapa, fine spells and the odd shower. The remainder of the North Island generally fine with severe frosts in sheltered places this morning and a possible shower about Auckland from the afternoon. Buller to Westland, fine and cloudy periods with isolated showers about Buller this morning. Nelson, Marlborough, Canterbury and Otago, excluding Clutha. Mostly fine with severe frosts this morning. High cloud about Otago from afternoon and a possible late shower for Dunedin. For Clutha, Southland and Fiordland today, occasional showers about Fiordland and Stewart Island, partly cloudy elsewhere with one or two showers. And for the Chatham Islands today, showers, some may be heavy, clearing this afternoon with gale southerlies easing. This is RNZ National. It's now 5 minutes after three. I'll have the news and weather for you again at four, including a coastal forecast. Well, kia ora. This is the All Night program through until five this morning. I'm Peter McElwain, and it's very, very nice to be able to keep you company, and likewise from you too. Thank you. On the way this hour, about 3:30, tech life and the nose of a dog is incredibly sensitive, and odour contains information. With the help of AI, electronic noses are being used to sniff out complex odours, including diseases. Right now, time for Kip Chapman to read episode 11 of Duet by David Hill.

I stood, eyes locked on Paige. A guy passing us glanced at me suspiciously. I tried to force words from my mouth. You sure? Paige nodded. How do you know? It sounded harsh. Paige looked at me, looked away. My period was due at the start of the holidays. I've never been late before, and my breasts feel sore. I thought of us making love, of the useless condoms in the dictionary. I took Paige's hand. We turned down one of the walkways we'd used a million years ago and moved along in silence. She'd mainly stopped crying now, except for a few sobs. We sat on a low wall. My guts felt cramped and squeezed. I was shivering, though I wasn't cold. She's still 15, my mind kept telling me. So are you. I tried to think. You told anyone? Oh, shit, I thought. She started to speak. Choked up again, shook her head. Don't, I said. Not yet, eh? You could still be wrong. She nodded. But I could tell she didn't believe it. And neither did I. We wandered round for a while, till her sobs had mostly stopped. She hardly looked at me. Her eyes stayed on the ground. I better go home now, she said. Home. Her mother. What are you going to do? I asked, uselessly. Now she did look at me. Her eyes were still wet. Her voice was high and shaky. I don't know. It was my turn to stare at the ground. Don't tell your mother, I asked her. No, I begged her. I thought of something else. You coming to the cafe tomorrow? Tomorrow, Saturday in the normal world. Paige shrugged. I haven't contacted Mrs. Jardine. Don't, if you don't feel like it. We can talk. Sometime tomorrow. She shrugged again. We walked back down the walkway, not even holding hands. I'd kissed her here. I'd felt her warmth against me. If only I hadn't. You go, she said when we reached the street. When I hesitated, she jerked her head. Go on. If Mum says anything, I'll tell her we had an argument. I'll text you tomorrow. I think I slept about 10 minutes that night. I never felt so useless and so scared in my life. I just wandered around and sat in a park and tried to think. I wanted to believe she'd made a mistake about missing her period and stuff, but I knew she hadn't. I pictured her telling her mother, and I sat there hugging myself and making gasping noises. Oh, Mrs. Larson would kill me. I'm not kidding. After what happened to her, the way she'd wanted to make sure it never happened to Paige, she'd bloody massacre me. I tried to imagine telling my own parents, and I couldn't. How long before someone realized, and people were talking about us behind our backs? Or to the cops? I heard myself go, no, as I thought it. The concert. We couldn't plan the concert now, could we? I'd stuff things up for Rob and the others too. Another thing kept thudding in my mind. Would she decide to have the baby? Or, I didn't want to put the other thing into words. I reckon it's wrong. I felt like that in those sex education classes. Paige and I never talked about it. Of course we never bloody talked about it. I had no idea how she felt. I pulled out my cell phone and there was a text from her. Could we meet by the band room after I'd worked at the cafe? She wasn't coming to work. Yeah, the band room was in the no-exit street, with the trees and stuff behind it. We could talk there, if we could talk at all. We stood beside one of the trees, not looking at each other. There was something I wanted to ask, something I'd thought while I was wandering about that morning. Can you talk to anyone at school? I half expected her to throw a shitty at me, but she just nodded. The school counsellor, Ms. Melee, she's cool. She'll know how old you are? Paige made a noise that could have meant anything. Her face was still turned away. I made myself speak again. If you tell her, does anyone else have to know? Now Paige stared at me with an expression I'd never seen before. Don't worry, I won't mention your precious name. I didn't, I began.
Then I saw she was crying again. Suddenly I felt so bloody stuffed. I just wanted to flop down on the ground and lie there. But I put my arms around her, and after a while we managed to talk. She'd see the school counsellor on Monday, if she could. She wouldn't tell anyone else in the meantime. She'd try to act normal. Yeah, right. I didn't ask her anything about having the baby. I couldn't. When I woke up on Monday, it was a second before I remembered everything. Then I wanted to crawl under the bedclothes and hide. Okay, I feel like that most Monday mornings, but this was another universe. Callum? Mum asked when I dragged myself through to breakfast. She was watching me and I felt myself knot up again. She knew. No, not quite. I don't want to pry, love, but have you and Paige had a row or something? She hasn't been round and you seem so miserable. No, we just... I trailed away and stared at the table. I was going to howl. I bloody was. Mum opened her mouth again and Dad stopped her. Leave it, Robin. She started to speak and he interrupted again, louder. Leave it. I glanced up in surprise and he was watching me too. I felt grateful to him. I'd have felt grateful to anyone. I bunked that afternoon. It was Horton IT. I'd never bunked before. I'd no idea if they'd catch me and I couldn't care. I thought about Paige and the school counsellor, and I managed to think out a couple of other things as well. I texted her when I got home, watching out for teachers all the way. I just said I hoped she was okay, and I could come over and practice after tea if she liked. 2 minutes later, there was a message saying, yeah. I made myself work on some chords, and I made myself eat. A few minutes later, there was another text from Paige. Her mum was going to see Martha. Could I come now? As I headed off, Mum looked pleased and I tried to imagine her face if she knew what was happening. Paige was wearing the same blue top she'd had the first time we made love. That ache surged up in me again. As soon as I was inside, I took her hands. For a moment, it seemed like she was going to pull them away. Then she let them lie in mine. Look, I started. I'm sorry. She began to say something, but I stopped her. I don't just mean about... things. I mean, because I've been no bloody help. I'm shit scared, but I want to try and do the right thing, okay? Jeez, how corny can you sound? She nodded, and her mouth trembled. I hurried on. Did you get to see the school counsellor? Mrs. What's-her-face? Ms. Melee? Yeah. I was lucky. Monday's a busy day. I looked blank, and Paige said, there's always girls wanting to see her. The morning after pill, mostly. I felt a twinge of hope. Me, the one who doesn't believe in termination, abortion, whatever. Can you... But Paige jerked her head. You have to take it no longer than 72 hours afterwards. She sucked in a breath, made herself speak more calmly. She didn't expect to see me in her office. I'm supposed to be the good girl. You are! The words came

Wait till he come back from the doctor, eh? Paige sighed and nodded. Her mother got home about half an hour later. We were sitting there with guitar and flute, but I still got a long look when she came in. It was Martha she talked about, though. She's a bit weaker every day. Can't get out of bed now. I don't think it'll be long. It was her turn to sigh. I felt as shit, but I felt relieved as well. She had something else to think about. Plus, Paige wouldn't want to tell her while she was already upset. Surely? We played the Castella and it sounded ordinary. There was no feeling, none of the excitement and eagerness we'd played it with when we were getting to know it and each other. We played like robots.

And Kip Chapman will be back with the next episode of Duet by David Hilfew at the same time tomorrow. This is the All Night Programme, the time 16 past 3. And if you'd like to listen to this morning's episode again, text 2101. You'll find a link there if you write the word story. 2101, write the word story, and that's where you can find episode 11 and also episode 10, by the way. To this morning's overnight one-liner, which comes from Rob Orton, an English stand-up comedian, writer, actor, poet, and podcaster. Here's his little bit of humour this morning. I was quite an upbeat child. I used to think CCTV was a very, very positive Spanish television channel. CCTV, CC. I like it. Here's Bob Dylan.

It's from Bob Dylan's second album, which came out in 1963, The Freewheelin', Bob Dylan and Karina Karina. 19 past three, no mai haere mai, and a big welcome to Monday, the 27th of July. Let's take a look now at a few things that happened, musically speaking, on this day in history, starting back in 1958, when fans of rock and roll music were warned that tuning into music on the car radio could cost you more money. Researchers from the Esso Gas Company said the rhythm of rock and roll could cause

the driver to be foot heavy on the pedal, making them waste fuel. They might be right. 1968, this day, Cass Elliot released her first solo single following the breakup of the Mamas and Papas. Dream a Little Dream of Me had been around since 1931 and had been recorded by Frank Sinatra, Frankie Lane and many others. Cass's version would be the most successful when it peaked at number 12 on the US chart and number 11 in the UK. In 1974, Wings started a 7-week run at number 1 on the UK album chart with Band on the Run. Although sales were modest initially, its commercial performance was aided by two hit singles, Jet and Band on the Run, such that it became the top-selling studio album of 1974 in the UK and Australia, and it remains McCartney's most successful album and the most celebrated of his post-Beatles works. Today in 1985, the Eurythmics were at number one on the UK singles chart with There Must Be an Angel Playing With My Heart, the duo's only UK number one hit single, and the song featured a harmonica solo by Stevie Wonder. 1996, and the Spice Girls scored their first number one UK single with Wannabe. 7 weeks at number one, the song won the Best British Written Single at the 1997 Ivor Novello Awards and Best Single at the 1997 Brit Awards. The Girl Power song became the best-selling single by a female group, selling over 6 million copies worldwide. And in 2001, Leon Wilkerson, the bass player with Lynyrd Skynyrd, was found dead in a hotel room in Florida at the age of 49. Skynyrd scored the 1974 US number 8 single Sweet Home Alabama and the 1982 UK number 21 single Freebird. He was also a member of the Rossington Collins Band. This day in music history, July 27th, I hope it's a good one for you. 3:22, time for Blue Smoke Revisited.

Blue Smoke, originally written by Ururu Karaitiana and famously sung by the late Pixie Williams back in 1949. But the specific version we just heard, Blue Smoke Revisited, recorded for the 2021 project The New Blue, Pixie Williams Reimagined, in which the classic vocals of Pixie were beautifully blended with new arrangements sung by the likes of Lisa Tomlins and Kirsten Rito. Blue Smoke Revisited, hope you enjoyed that. More Waiata to take us to Tech Life this morning on the All Night program. This is Tuahine with Matua Wahine, Mother.

0: Tuahine, Matua Wahine, Mother. That's for Mum. It's 29 to 4 on the All Night program here at RNZ National. Now from the BBC, it's Tech Life.
1: I'm Chris Valance, and this week we explore the world of odour, the data locked up right under our noses that AI and new sensors are helping us to sniff out. Also, Shona McCallum tells us what happens before the alarm goes off as she goes to Paris to see some of the latest sleep analysis tech. And Liv McMahon accompanies me on a walk in a park as we try out one of the bird identification apps that's proven a hit with young tech-savvy birders.
2: I've seen something flying around that looks very small and cute and wren-like. It's just flown into a nearby tree beside us.

0: Our first item is about tech lifting the lid on a world of which us humans catch only the faintest whiff. I'm talking about this. Smells. If you're a dog, odours that are imperceptible to humans provide a wealth of information. And for many creatures, they're also a means of communication. Wouldn't it be great if we could understand that trove of information locked up in odours and develop sensors, electronic noses in very simple terms, to reveal this world to us? Well, Professor James Logan is working on exactly that. He's the co-founder and chief executive of DOT, a UK-based company. I met him at his office in Edinburgh, here in Scotland, and he told me more about what they do.
1: So everything around us gives off a unique odour. And we live in, we talk about living in a landscape, we actually live in a smellscape. And what we're doing at DOT is we have a platform called DOT Core, and that allows us to identify different smells, and then it allows us to translate that into technologies. So essentially, we're giving machines a sense of smell.
0: It's easy for us as humans to overlook smell, isn't it? Because we're not very good at it. And I guess if we were dogs, we'd realise we inhabit a universe of smells that conveys an awful lot of information.
1: Animals have evolved to have this incredibly good sense of smell. Now, we also have a sense of smell. We probably use it more than we think. So you might have used it this morning when you checked the milk to see if you were making your cup of tea or coffee. But we use it much, much more than that. It tells us when there's danger around, when there's fire, for example. But even subliminally, scientists have shown that smell can be really important. So, for example, we can also detect fear. So, if people sniff T-shirts from people who have jumped out of a plane, the bit of their brain that's associated with fear and anxiety lights up. So subliminally, you're able to detect fear in other people.
0: And I think we should say a little bit about what smell and odour is, because this then helps us understand the rest of the conversation, if you like. At its base level, it's about chemicals being released into the air.
1: That's exactly right. So let's talk about human body odour. We think of it as just a bad smell under your armpits, BO. But actually, it's a complex mix of chemicals. So coming off our body is around about 600 or 700 different volatile chemicals that come off through the sweat that we release, through the skin cells, but also the bacteria that lives on our skin as well. And so our body odour is really quite complex, and odour just generally is very complex. So we don't tend to look at individual compounds, we look at the relative ratios, the amounts of chemicals relative to each other within that complex mixture. And that's where we start to see the difference. So a lot of the chemicals that come off our body, cows also produce, for example, but we don't smell of cows because those chemicals are in low amounts. And the ones that signify a human are in higher amounts. And so those are the ratios of chemicals that we look at. And that's what AI helps us to work out.
0: So in effect, you've built a robot nose, if you like, an artificial nose.
1: In effect, yes, but it's inspired by nature. And essentially what it's doing is it's decoding really, really complex and extremely subtle differences in odours between things. And that's the key to the sort of level of specificity and sensitivity that we get from these devices. And so we're hoping that one day our vision is that we're walking around with smartwatches, which can tell you when you're unwell, with a device that's in your home that tells you what's going on in your home just through the smells that are there, or even on a farm when diseases are present, for example.
0: So what are the applications you've been looking into?
1: So we've been looking at different diseases, including, so we did a lot of work on COVID, so we can detect COVID with sensors. We are working on malaria, and we can detect malaria using our sensors with high accuracy. We have also been working on dengue, and we can also detect dengue. With human diseases, there are a whole load of applications. We've known for hundreds and hundreds of years that diseases have smells associated with it. But it's only now that we've got the technology that can actually detect those. But beyond human disease, we're also looking at applications in the agricultural sector. That's quite a new sector for us that we're just getting into, but also animal diseases as well, including companion animals. And as I said, also pests. So we have a detector that can tell you if you have a bed bug in your room, for example.
0: It's interesting, we talk about smell and disease. One of the things I years ago saw were the dogs that are trained to detect cancer, because it turns out there's good reason to think that they may well be able to smell some chemicals, if you like, associated with cancer.
1: That's absolutely right. And you know, a lot of that work inspired what we do now, dogs and insects that are both good sniffers. And we've done a lot of work with a charity called Medical Detection Dogs that are based in Milton Keynes in the UK. And they do some phenomenal work with dogs. They're the world experts when it comes to sniffing things with dogs. And I've been there, seen it firsthand. During COVID, we were helping to train dogs to detect COVID with this charity. And the dogs are able to do it. It's incredible.
0: You've also been working on puffins, I think. Tell me about that.
1: Yeah, from dogs to puffins. Yeah, so we've got a really exciting project. We're working with the Scottish Government. One of the difficult things about puffins is knowing how well they're doing. And, you know, they're a bird that's at risk, particularly from climate change.
0: We better say for people listening parts of the world where they don't have puffins, they're seabirds. They're very attractive looking. They've got brightly coloured beaks and they're black and white and they're very endearing.
1: They're beautiful birds, but they are at risk. And one of the way that conservationists tell how they're doing is they have to go onto very remote islands. So they're found throughout Scotland and the Scottish Islands. And you have to get to the island. Then you have to climb on. The weather can be horrendous. You've got to then stick your arm down a burrow, and they can be metres into the ground to feel whether there's a puffling in there, which is a baby puffin, believe it or not. And that tells you how they're doing. Now, that's extremely difficult to do. So they came to us and said, look, you've got this amazing platform that can detect odours. I wonder whether we could use that to detect puffins. So we've done a whole load of work where we've gone out to some of these islands in Scotland. We've also gone to puffin sanctuaries where puffins have been brought in to recover. We've collected their odours to demonstrate that they do have a unique odour. And we've built a machine that will actually sit inside a puffin burrow to be able to tell us through smell when a puffin enters. And it might even be able to tell us whether there's a chick there. And even more so, it might be able to tell us if a predator like a rat is present or if bird flu is present.
0: Do we need to start thinking already? I appreciate we're talking about things in the future, but do we need to start thinking already about privacy and some of this stuff? Because I think we're very lucky that dogs can't talk, really, aren't we? Because every time I'm in a room with the dog, I think it knows everything about me, right? It knows whether I brush my teeth. It knows probably knows what I've had for lunch. It probably knows who I've met to an extent. Smell is incredibly revealing if you can detect it sensitively enough. Do we need to start thinking about that now?
1: It's a very good point. So when we think about how do we know what's going on in our body? Normally we give a sample like blood and it's up to us to give that sample. With smell, you're releasing it all the time. If you imagine you blow a bubble, like you're a child and you have, soapy bubbles and you blow one with your breath and off it floats into the air. There becomes a big question of who owns that, because it's left your body and it's now just part of the air, but it's come from you and it contains a whole load of information about you. It can tell you whether that person is pregnant or not, whether what they've eaten the night before, whether they've drunk alcohol, whether they're taking drugs, how well they are. It could be a whole raft of things. And so there is a big ethical question around if we have sensors in buildings, for example, that are sampling from people, how do we actually ensure that the data is safe and that we're not just able to look at everything with people? And that's a question we don't have the answer to at the moment. It's a really interesting field and something that we've absolutely got to consider.
0: And that was Professor James Logan, the co-founder and CEO of DOT, with a fascinating insight into the world of smell. This is Tech Life on the BBC World Service with me, Chris Vallance, and of course with you, our listeners. On last week's show, we told you that humanoid robots had successfully performed surgery for the first time, though they're not ready yet to operate on humans. Randy in Ghana was listening and sent us a WhatsApp note. Robots operating on humans will be quite a scary experience, he wrote, but it's an advantage to African countries because people have been booking flights to India and Turkey for operations. And Zachariah Farah in Somalia made a similar point, emailing us to say many hospitals in his country do not have enough doctors. We also brought you a new innovation, retrofitting carbon capture technology to cargo ships burning fossil fuels. Enoch Anand Eliazar in Hyderabad, India, wrote to say, thank you for sharing the news, and it's a clever use of limestone. A listener in New Zealand sent us this message, Kia Ora from South Kaiapara Head, Now, we had to check this online, and a well-known AI search engine says Kia ora is a versatile Maori greeting commonly used in New Zealand, and South Kaiapara Head is on New Zealand's North Island. The message goes on, I'm sitting outside in the garden doing Sudokus. Love your work. Learned a new term, friction. Nice. Well, we aim to please. And thanks to everyone else who sent in messages. We read them all. If you want to comment on this week's programme or have any suggestions for another show, then please do email us. Our email address is techlife@bbc.co.uk. You can also WhatsApp us a text message or a voice note. The number is +44 330 1230 320. Remember to include your name and the country where you live. And still to come, the smartphone apps that are causing a flutter of excitement among younger bird watchers. Well, talking of feedback from you, our listeners, some subjects we cover really do trigger a lot of responses, and tech that helps us sleep is certainly one. It's not surprising if you struggle to find a good night's sleep, you'll know how soul-destroying it can be. Well, TechLife's Shona McCallum has been looking at some of the latest sleep tech products and research, and she's here with me in the studio. Hi, Shona.
2: Hi, Chris.
0: You're looking and sounding as though you've had a good night's sleep. What have you been looking at?
2: Well, this taps into a really interesting area of health tech where people are using wearables to monitor their sleep. And according to research, nearly half of all Americans and around 40% of people in the UK are tracking their sleep. Now, we know the importance of a decent night's rest, don't we? Not getting enough sleep can cause all sorts of health problems. So perhaps it's no surprise that we're paying more attention to it. And I'm not just talking about the duration. I'm talking about really drilling into all aspects. So room temperature, the time you go to bed, how long it takes for you to fall asleep once the lights go out, which is something called sleep latency. REM sleep, which means rapid eye movement. That's the stage of sleep where most of your dreams happen. Deep sleep or slow wave sleep, which is the time of the night that supports the memory, growth and cell regeneration. So I've only just begun to explain this to you, Chris, and you can see there's a lot to it. Now, this can be done using wearables, smart rings such as the Oura, the Samsung Galaxy or the Lunar Ring are ones that are popular, but also by devices that you wear on your wrist. So things like the Whoop and of course watches like the Garmin, the Fitbit or the Apple Watch. All of these look at things like your breathing, your heart rate and your body movement. And they usually give you a score in the morning based on a combination of all of those things.
0: I'm thinking my sleep is tech deprived at this point. Your research has taken you to Paris.
2: That's right. I went to Withings, a French health tech company, after trying out their sleep analyzer. Now, this is a kind of device that's like a small mat. It goes under the mattress, so you don't have to wear it and it's not intrusive. And it was the first sleep tracker to provide sleep lab metrics without anything to wear, delivering in-depth analysis of your night. It's what the industry calls a need. That's technology in your environment rather than on your body.
3: Here we are in the mechatronics lab.
4: Tell me about then the design of this.
3: So when the body will move, it creates some pressure on this bladder.
2: Manon Navalou is the mechanical manager at Withings.
3: And so the pressure sensor that is localized here records these pressure changes. When you breathe, your thoracic rise and fall will be recorded here as well.
2: The tech aims to, by monitoring what it can through the movement of your body, heart and breathing, build a health score that can pre-detect disease and connect you with a doctor at exactly the right time.
3: You have one of five people in the UK that are concerned with sleep apnea or that can show some sign of sleep apnea during the night. So it's not so rare. You have 26% of men, but also 14% of women. So it's not only a men-related issue.
2: So after looking at the mechanics of the sleep analyzer, I went through my own data with Withings founder Eric Carril.
5: I see that you are sleeping a low number of hours.
4: Mm-hmm. And what about this sleep score then? At the moment we're seeing I've got 49, it's out of 100.
5: What we see is that your duration is quite low. Your heart rate is very good during the night. 57 is a good score. But if you have taken a glass of wine last night, your heart rate, which has been higher at the beginning of the night and then decreasing.
4: Regularity, I guess, is something that you're going to be tracking over a longer period of time.
5: Yes.
4: If we look at, for example, April, we've got more green there.
5: Yeah, exactly.
4: So April, I slept slightly better.
5: Yeah, exactly.
4: Last month, more yellows creeping in, and this month, more red.
5: This evolution is very important to detect a lot of things, like a disease which is coming, and probably you are preparing to be ill. It's why sleep is very important and can really affect your health.
2: So you can see the range of different things I was able to determine from my own data. But of course, I wanted to talk to an expert as well.
6: I'm Derek van Dijk, Professor of Sleep and Physiology at the Surrey Sleep Research Centre at the University of Surrey. So we know that when we compare the measures of those devices against gold standard measures, that actually estimating sleep structure, so how much deep sleep or REM sleep you have, is quite difficult to do for those devices.
2: When you say gold standard, what did you mean by that?
6: Well, with gold standard, we basically mean polysomnography. What does that mean? We bring people into the laboratory, we put electrodes on their head, put electrodes close to their eyes, we measure muscle tone, and if we have those signals, we record them, we can analyze them, we can very accurately quantify sleep according to very well established criteria by professional societies.
2: Okay, so these are not medical devices providing that gold standard sleep study, but they do have their uses, don't they?
6: Some of these devices are used in real research studies. One of the big advantages of those devices is that you can record sleep for many, many nights, weeks, or months, which is something that's very difficult to do in the laboratory with your gold standard methods.
0: That was Professor of Sleep and Physiology and Director of the Surrey Sleep Research Centre, Professor Dirk Jan Dijk. And thank you, Shona, for coming in.
2: Thank you. I'm off to my bed now.
0: Now, who doesn't like walking through a wood filled with birdsong? But I've got to confess, for much of my life, I didn't really give two hoots about which birds were singing. But for me and a lot of other people, particularly younger people, new apps have opened their eyes and their ears to the magical world of birding. TechLife's Liv McMahon has been taking a look at the appeal of these apps. We decided to try out one of the best known, Merlin Bird ID. Well, we've left TechLife's global headquarters by the Clyde in Glasgow in Scotland, and we've come out to a nearby park, Festival Park, which has got lots of little patches of wood and dense undergrowth, and is, as you can hear, a spot where even in the middle of the day in the baking sun you can hear birds. And we're going to identify, Liv is here, we're going to identify some of these birds using an app. There's been one of those apps that's got people interested in bird watching, bird listening, we should say, as well. Liv, so you've started this app. It's called Merlin. Just talk through what we're doing now.
7: So it's Merlin Bird ID, and we are just at the moment, we've activated the tool that allows us to listen for birds.
0: Okay, what's it telling us we've got? What's that pip noise we can hear?
7: The little tweeting that we can hear at the moment, it's suggesting that that is most likely a Eurasian wren, which I think is almost definitely the case. I've seen something flying around that looks very small and cute. And wren-like, it's just flown into a nearby tree beside us.
0: Well, that wren really wants to get in on the conversation, doesn't it, Liv? Tell me a little bit more about Merlin.
7: So this is an app that was developed 10 or more years ago by the Cornell University's Lab of Ornithology. And it's had at least 12 million downloads on smartphones this year alone. And it's recorded some 4.4 billion sightings of birds. So it's really had this quite, I'd say, explosive growth over the last couple of years. And I spoke to Jesse Barry, who's the director of Merlin at Cornell's Lab of Ornithology, and she told me just about how it all began.
8: Yeah, so back in 2014, we started the project to help anyone identify birds. But since then, we've been able to expand to include all the birds of the world and then add really exciting features like Sound ID. So Sound ID is kind of like Shazam for birds, where if you turn on the microphone, it will start to let you know which birds are singing near you. And that was a moment that I think was really exciting and eye-opening for a lot of people to suddenly be able to identify those birds, get that help from Merlin, and discover things that they have perhaps not noticed before.
0: Jesse Barry there. And that really gives you a nutshell description of it, doesn't it? Shazam for birds. Liv, they've also seen an uptick in younger people using the app.
7: Yeah, this app and many others like it, there's Smart Bird ID, there's iNaturalist that's being used by people to identify more various types of wildlife surrounding them. And it really seems like it's part of a growing contingent of young people who are maybe looking to the help of tech to become more informed about the world around them. And this is Jesse Barry of Merlin again to that.
8: We have minimal demographic information, but we can definitely see the shift to younger audiences. So it's been really fun to see younger folks jump at him.
0: Jesse Barry there. Have we picked up any other birds, Liv, while we've been talking?
7: We have, Chris. We've had a common wood pigeon.
0: They're very common, I'm afraid.
7: They are, as the name suggests.
0: I'm not going to get any points for that. Lovely birds, though, they are. Liv, you've been speaking to a young person who did, in fact, get into birding a little bit more because of these apps.
7: I have, yeah. I spoke to Megan Sostak, who is 26. She's based in San Francisco, California, and she actually makes content about birding.
9: So I was definitely a bird kid. I was very interested in birds.
7: She really thinks that apps like Merlin can really help reduce the barriers to it for young people.
9: I think that overall, it's like a fantastic tool that really increases accessibility. It's bringing it to people and bringing it into people's hands who might not have like felt welcome to experience it before.
0: We should say there are lots of birding apps out there. And that's an interesting thing because Merlin has actually inspired other people to create apps as well.
7: Yes, so I spoke to a software engineer called Sam Lewis, who's based in Stockport, just outside of Manchester, and he told me about how he'd kind of started casually using Merlin a few years ago, but it planted the seed for a more gamified bird app that he's created, which is called Lifer.
10: I thought, why not? Why don't I try and make an app that can be Pokemon Go for birds, essentially? A few months ago, I got laid off from my job, and then I just went full in. I was like, right, I'm gonna put all my time into this. It just sort of steamrolled from there. I was thinking of new features and getting excited about it, and then I was getting a load of users, and all my family and friends were trying it out and they were all using it every day. And most of those, well, 90% of them had never been interested in birds before.
0: Sam Lewis there, who's been building a Pokemon Go for birding, sort of. We had a Shazam for birding, now we've got a Pokemon Go for birding. It's all lots of fun, of course, but the motive behind creating Merlin, I'm sure, is one that many other apps share, is conservation.
7: Yes, it's known as kind of crowd science. Bringing people together to be able to collect this kind of data themselves can then be used to advance conservation efforts around the world. And that's something that Jesse Barry really hopes will continue.
8: I think the ultimate goal for Merlin is to ignite a movement for positive environmental shifts, and birds are just a wonderful vehicle to get people to start to notice what's going on in the outdoors and in the world around us and start to see the environment through a different light, noticing things that they haven't before. And so we really think those steps can be very small and incremental over time, but just generally, if there's millions of people who are starting to care about birds, we believe that's going to lead to good things for humans and the environment.
0: Jesse Barry there. Well, let's give Merlin one more go. Have we got anything else that's apart from this wren that's been bravely accompanying our interview?
7: I don't think so. I think we walk around.
0: Okay.
7: Personally.
0: So. All right, we'll do that one more time. Well, unfortunately, we didn't identify many more birds, just a couple of magpies and a goldfinch or two. But thanks very much to Liv McMahon for talking me through the birding apps that are taking off. Well, we've reached the end of another Tech Life, but we hope you'll be flocking back to hear us next week. In the meantime, if you want to share your thoughts on this edition or tell us about tech we should be looking at, our email address is techlife@bbc.co.uk. Or you can WhatsApp us on +44 330 1230 320. You can also send a voice message. Please include your name and where you live. Today's Tech Life was produced by Tom Quinn and presented by me, Chris Valance.
11: Thank you kindly, Chris. More Tech Life for you at the same time next week, right here on the All Night programme at RNZ National. Three away from four, news, sport and weather on the hour, including a coastal forecast for today and tomorrow. This is the former guitarist for the polyfunk band out of South Auckland, Adi Jar. His name is JD, with his guitar version of Pokarikare Ana.

0: JD, JAYDEE, and Pokarikare Ana. RNZ News at 4. Atamarie, I'm Peter McElwain. A working parent advocate says National's announcement to overhaul paid parental leave should send a message to other political parties. National's pledging to extend paid parental leave to 30 weeks by 2029 if re-elected, increase flexibility for parents sharing time off, and fund government KiwiSaver contributions during leave. Emma McLean, who runs return-to-work programs with large businesses, says the changes would help smash the so-called motherhood penalty.
1: That lays down the gauntlet for the other parties. What are you going to do to support mums and dads at one of the hardest times in our lives, but also to be able to keep both parents in the paid labour market?
0: Emma McLean says while the announcement is a positive step, it still doesn't go far enough. The Green Party wants a one-year pause on consents for new AI data centres until stronger rules and regulations are put in place. Consents have been granted for the data grid centre in Southland, which is projected to use 280 megawatts of power, making it the second largest electricity user behind the Tiwai Point aluminium smelter. At the party's AGM in Auckland yesterday, co-leader Chloe Swarbrick says data centres can be consented behind closed doors with no public input. She says if the centres are to be built, then regulations need to be put in place to protect natural resources and communities. The Prime Minister, Christopher Luxon, has labelled the proposal for a pause in consent as alarmist, saying it would turn off investment before it had even arrived. A massive manhunt is underway in Germany after a suspected Islamist terror attack at a Berlin Pride event on Saturday night. One woman is dead and at least 29 injured after a van drove into a crowd. The suspect then attacked people with a knife. He has been named as Abdul Balot, a German citizen of Lebanese background who was known to police. A hospital in Berlin has confirmed that four of the people injured in the attack on Saturday are being treated in intensive care units. More than 1,000 police officers are working on the case. Israeli settlers have set fire to two mosques as well as cars and agricultural land in the occupied West Bank as tensions continue to intensify. The BBC's Sebastian Usher reports.
2: Palestinian reports say that two villages in the occupied West Bank came under attack from settlers overnight, with cars vandalised, property stolen and hate graffiti spray painted on walls. The latest wave of settler attacks comes after an incident on Friday in which shooting broke out as settlers entered the village of Tel and clashed with residents. Both sides accused the other of provoking the violence, which left four Palestinians and two Israelis dead.
0: In sport, the Warriors women had a lucky 14-12 win over the Parramatta Eels in their NRLW match in Sydney yesterday. The Warriors had come from 12-4 down to take the lead with 15 minutes to go, but they lost a player to the sin bin with 4 minutes to go, and the Eels looked to have scored with the final play of the game only to be pulled back for a forward pass. The Warriors are third on the premiership table. And Lando Norris claimed his and McLaren's first Grand Prix victory of 2026 in Sunday's Hungarian Grand Prix, taking the chequered flag ahead of Red Bull's Max Verstappen and Mercedes' Kimi Antonelli. New Zealand's Liam Lawson finished eighth. That's the news.
3: Don't miss First Up, 5am weekday mornings with me, Nathan Rattaday, keeping a straight bat for all your daily news in sport from around the world and in the office. Do you air bat during cricket? Because I think Corin Dan, I think he's an air batter.
4: No, I'm a bowler.
3: Oh, you're an air bowler. 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
3: Yeah, just to make sure.
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3: over. How does it shape? Does it shape beautifully into the stumps or beautifully away?
4: Just it comes back, I'm right-handed, comes back in a little bit.
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0: And the Met Service short forecast valid to midnight tonight Monday. Northland, also Gisborne, Hawke's Bay and Wairarapa, fine spells and the odd shower. The remainder of the North Island generally fine with severe frosts in sheltered places this morning and a possible shower about Auckland from this afternoon. For Buller to Westland, fine and cloudy periods with isolated showers about Buller this morning. Nelson, Marlborough, Canterbury and Otago, excluding Clutha. Mostly fine with severe frosts this morning. High cloud about Otago from afternoon and a possible late shower for Dunedin. Clutha, Southland and Fiordland, occasional showers about Fiordland and Stewart Island, partly cloudy elsewhere with one or two showers. Today for the Chatham Islands showers, some may be heavy, clearing this afternoon with gale southerlies easing. And a brief mountain forecast from Met Service now. The North Island, Te Papakura o Taranaki and Tongariro National Park, fine. Raukumara Range to Te Uruwera, mainly fine this morning, cloud increasing and a few showers developing this afternoon. Kaweka to Tararua Ranges, fine to start with areas of cloud developing this morning. Southerly winds, strong in exposed places, the freezing level about 1200 metres. Now the South Island, Kahurangi National Park, cloudy periods with the odd shower this morning and then fine spells developing in the afternoon. The Kaikoura Ranges, also Nelson Lakes National Park to the Southern Alps. Mostly fine with showers about Paparoa National Park clearing this morning and some evening cloud west of the main divide. Mount Aspiring and Fiordland, showers in Fiordland with snow to about 1300 metres spreading elsewhere this afternoon. Strong westerly winds in Fiordland and southwest winds elsewhere. The freezing level 1200 metres rising to 1600 metres in Fiordland this morning and to 1800 metres everywhere this evening. Now looking at the coastal forecast and the situation firstly. A ridge of high pressure spreads across most of New Zealand today and tomorrow while extending towards the Chatham Islands. High pressure lies over the North Island on Wednesday, extending a ridge over the South Island. A front approaches Fiordland from the Tasman Sea late Wednesday, then moves northwards over the South Island on Thursday and is followed by a brisk, cooler west-to-southwest flow into Friday. Plenty today, southerly 20 knots, sea moderate, long period southeast swell rising to 2 metres offshore, and tomorrow for plenty, southerly 15 knots, easing to variable 10 knots early, moderate southeast swell offshore easing. Today, Monday for Colville, southerly 20 knots, sea moderate, northwest swell of 1 metre dying out, long period southeast swell rising to 2 metres. Fair visibility in showers clearing this morning, and Tuesday for Colville, southerly 15 knots, easing to variable 10 knots early, moderate southeast swell. Brett today, southerly 20 knots, the sea moderate, northwest swell 1 metre dying out, long period southeast swell rising to 2 metres. Fair visibility in showers clearing this morning and then returning this evening. Tuesday for Brett, southerly 15 knots, easing to variable 10 knots early, moderate southeast swell. Today for Kaipara, southerly 20 knots, sea moderate, long period southwest swell 4 metres easing and fair visibility in showers. Tuesday for Kaipara, southerly 15 knots, easing to variable 10 knots later, moderate southwest swell easing. Now to Raglan today, southerly 15 knots, sea slight, long period southwest swell 3 metres easing, fair visibility in showers. Tomorrow for Raglan, southerly 15 knots, easing to variable 10 knots early, moderate southwest swell easing. Today for Stevens, variable 10 knots, becoming southwest 20 knots west of Farewell Spit to Hawera this morning, sea becoming moderate in the west. West of Farewell Spit to Hawera, long period southwest swell 3 metres easing. Elsewhere, westerly swell 1 metre. Fair visibility and a few showers in the west. And Tuesday for Stevens, variable 10 knots, but southwest 15 knots west of Farewell Spit to Hawera, becoming variable 10 knots everywhere early. West of Farewell Spit to Hawera, moderate westerly swell easing. Cook today, southerly 15 knots, easing to variable 10 knots this morning. Sea slight, southerly swell of 1 metre. And tomorrow for Cook, variable 10 knots, becoming northerly 20 knots south of Cape Terawhiti later. Today, Monday for Castle Point, southwest 20 knots, becoming variable 10 knots, but southerly 15 knots north of Cape Palliser this evening. Moderate sea easing, southwest swell 1 metre, long period southeast swell rising to 3 metres, and fair visibility in morning showers. Tuesday for Castle Point, variable 10 knots, moderate southeast swell. Portland today, southwest 20 knots, rising to 30 knots north of Mahia Peninsula this morning. Sea becoming rough in the north. Long period southeast swell rising to 3 metres, long period southwest swell 1 metre. Fair visibility in showers. and Tuesday for Portland, southerly 25 knots, becoming variable 10 knots, but southerly 20 knots north of Mahia Peninsula later. Rough sea easing, moderate southeast swell. Today, Monday for Abel, variable 10 knots, southerly 15 knots developing for a time this morning, sea slight, and tomorrow for Abel, variable 10 knots. Grey today, southwest 15 knots, easing to variable 10 knots inshore this morning, sea slight. Long period southwest swell 3 metres easing and fair visibility in showers. Tomorrow for Grey, variable 10 knots and moderate westerly swell. Today for Milford, westerly 15 knots, sea slight, southwest swell of 3 metres easing and poor visibility in showers. Tuesday for Milford, variable 10 knots, becoming northerly 15 knots later and moderate southwest swell. Today for Pusiga, northwest 15 knots but 25 knots south of West Cape, sea rough in the south. Westerly swell 3 metres easing and poor visibility in showers. Tomorrow for Pusiga, northwest 20 knots, becoming northerly 25 knots, but northwest 35 knots south of West Cape later. Sea becoming very rough in the south, moderate westerly swell. Today for Fovo, northwest 25 knots, sea rough. Southwest swell 2 metres, long period easterly swell 1 metre, and fair visibility in showers. Tuesday for Fovo, northwest 15 knots and moderate southwest swell. Now to Chalmers today, westerly 15 knots, turning northerly 15 knots for a time in the afternoon and evening, sea slight. Southwest swell 2 metres easing, long period easterly swell rising to 2 metres. Tomorrow for Chalmers, variable 10 knots, becoming northerly 15 knots later, moderate southeast swell. Today, Monday for Rangitata, variable 10 knots, northwest 15 knots developing about midday, sea slight. Southwest swell 2 metres offshore easing, long period easterly swell rising to 2 metres. Tomorrow for Rangitata, variable 10 knots, moderate southeast swell. Today for Conway, southwest 15 knots, easing to variable 10 knots this morning, sea slight. Southwest swell 1 metre, long period southeast swell rising to 2 metres. And Tuesday for Conway, variable 10 knots, moderate southeast swell. There is a gale warning in force today for the Chatham Islands, southerly 40 knots, easing to 30 knots this morning and then to 20 knots late evening. Very rough sea easing. Long period easterly swell 3 metres, long period southwest swell 4 metres easing. Poor visibility in morning and afternoon showers, possibly heavy. Tuesday for the Chatham Islands, southerly 20 knots, easing to 10 knots late, moderate southeast swell. That's the coastal forecast. You can find it also on our website, rnz.co.nz. It is now 12 minutes after 4 here on RNZ National. We're funded through New Zealand On Air, and there'll be more news, sport and weather in First Up at 5 o'clock. Morena, a very good morning if you've just joined me. It's the all-night program. I'm Peter McElwain with you through until 5 and after 5. It's First Up on a Monday with Nathan Rareri. Coming away this hour on The Detail, a final feature actually at about 4.30, tracks in the Waitakere Ranges are gradually reopening as they're rebuilt to minimise the spread of kauri dieback. The experience is not the same, but for some, it's better. Very soon, witness history, and before 1977, flamenco percussion relied solely on hand clapping and dancers' footwork. But that year, at a party in Lima, Peru, the cajon entered the scene. A random overnight fact before that, but music for you now from Big Red Machine from the album How Long Do You Think It's Gonna Last? This is called Phoenix.

0: It's called Phoenix, and it's a collaborative art pop project helmed by Bon Iver's Justin Vernon and the Nationals' Aaron Dessner, also featuring Fleet Foxes and Anais Mitchell. I liked it. 17 past four, this is the All Night Programme, and here's a regular feature, the Random Overnight Fact. Food, it tastes different when you're flying, apparently. Altitude changes your body chemistry, making certain flavours taste different than how they taste when you're on the ground. Especially, I guess, if you have high expectations. Well, it's time now for today's edition of the BBC's Witness History, and today, how a Peruvian instrument revolutionised flamenco.
1: I'm taking you back to the 1970s, when a soiree in Lima, Peru, revolutionised modern flamenco. But first, this was the sound of flamenco before 1977. Hand clapping or palmas, footwork, castanets, and of course, the guitar. And although it was already lovely, that year a new instrument joined the ensemble. Do you know its name? It's the cajón, the drum box. It's a rectangular wooden box that you sit on and play with your hands. The front panel is thin, and the back panel has a round hole in the middle to let the tone resonate. Today, the cajón is seen as a staple in flamenco, but it's not originally from Spain. It's from Peru. So how did it cross the Atlantic and carve out a place for itself in such a traditional art form? We'll hear the story from a percussionist who was at the center of it. And to spice this up even more, he's not Peruvian nor Spanish. He's from Brazil.
2: I'm Ruben Dantas, a musician, and I love music.
1: Ruben grew up in Salvador da Bahia, a city in the northeast of Brazil that is a melting pot of cultures.
2: Bahia is incredible. In Bahia, you have both Europe and Africa, and that's an advantage. There's culture from everywhere. I played the Brazilian bass drum, the triangle, and I experimented with bird calls and dry flamboyant pods. Percussion allows you to do that, to make music out of plant leaves or even water.
1: About 80% of people in Salvador are of African descent, and their music dominated the scene in the 60s and 70s.
2: It was a time when you could hear all sorts of music, but none of it was from Spain. Then, one day, an Italian guy showed up. He was an incredible guitarist. One time, I

0: heard him playing something that sounded so different. I asked, "What's that?" And he said, "It's flamenco." I asked, "What about the percussion? What do they use?" And he told me there were only guitars, palmas, the dancer's footwork, and the vocals. So I said, "What? No percussion instruments?" Well, I'll go to Spain one day and introduce percussion into flamenco.
1: And so he did.
0: I came to Madrid with one of the most impressive groups in Yoruba culture, one of the many African nations represented in Bahia. I decided to stay in Madrid. The day the group was flying back to Brazil, I went to say goodbye. I stopped at a bar in the airport to get some water, and there I met Paco de Lucia. I didn't know who he was. I only knew one song that the tour bus driver would play every once in a while, Entre Dos Aguas.
1: Entre Dos Aguas by Paco de Lucia, a virtuoso flamenco guitarist.
0: I loved it. I thought it was incredible. He wrote his phone number on a napkin, but he didn't write Paco de Lucia. He wrote Francisco Sanchez Gomez. Who's Francisco Sanchez Gomez?
1: Rubem would end up playing with Paco, and in March 1977, they were on a tour across South America with other artists when they landed in Peru.
0: When we arrived, we went to the hotel and there were musicians playing. The guitarist was sitting on an instrument. I had never seen that instrument before. I was moved. Because the first time I saw the cajon, I was taken back to my childhood. Because when my father died, I moved in with my grandmother. She had an impressive table that my grandfather had built for her, and most of the time you'd find me tapping on it. My uncle would act as a DJ. He would put a record on and say, "Play to this tune," and I would. That table had the quality of an instrument. It was incredible. So when I discovered the cajon, I was almost scared by how exciting it felt.
1: The cajon is thought to have developed in the 17th century, when Peru was a Spanish colony and enslaved Africans worked the coastal plantations. Out of this mix emerged música criolla, or creole music. Peruvian musician Luis Torres explains a bit more.
2: There are many theories about the cajon's origins. One is that Afro-descendants began playing the wooden boxes used to transport goods on ships.
1: And that's what Rubem heard during his visit in Lima, first at the hotel and later...
0: There was a party in the Spanish embassy and everyone was there.
1: Here's what Paco de Lucia told the Spanish public network, Radio Televisión Española, about that night.
3: Chabuca Granda, a very famous Peruvian singer, came with a black man who played the cajon, Caetro. I grabbed the guitar and played with him, and I immediately saw that the cajon was the percussion for flamenco. It had the high sound of a dancer's heel and the low sound of the soul.
0: He told me I needed to play the cajon right away, and I said, "I'm already playing it, Paco."
1: Here's a taste of what Paco and Rubén could have heard that night. It's Peruvian musician Caetro Soto playing and singing Toro Mata.
0: He was impressive, a master in his genre, a composer, and he had such a voice.
1: Both Rubem and Paco claim it was their idea to buy Caetro's cajon that night, but they do agree that it was Paco who ended up paying.
0: I said, "I'm playing that tomorrow." They said, "What?" And I was like, "Yes, yes, but I have no money with me now." So, after a negotiation, Paco paid him 12,000 pesetas. I played the cajon on our following concert. We next played in Chile, and people there already thought that cajón was part of flamenco.
3: It spread like wildfire. 6 months later, every flamenco house in Spain has a cajón.
1: Since then, the cajón has traveled across the world, being introduced in different genres like jazz and blues. Along the way, it has been modified. Flamenco percussionists, for instance, have introduced snare wires inside. They call it cajón flamenco to differentiate it from the original. But Rubén is not very happy with this.
0: It doesn't belong to flamenco, festejo, jazz, nor samba. It's just the cajón. I would love to end with that cajón flamenco. A cajón is a cajón. Leave it alone.
1: And what happened to Caitro's cajón?
0: It's right here in front of me. But it's at its limit now. I'm waiting for some technology that can fix it, because I can't sit on it.
1: That was percussionist Rubén Dantas sharing the story of how a Peruvian instrument revolutionized Spanish flamenco. He was speaking to me, Stefania Gotzer, for Witness History.
4: Thank you, Stefania. Witness History returns tomorrow morning at the same time on the All Night program. Well, welcome to the 27th of July. It's a Monday, and let's take a look at this day in history now. We'll start back in 1789, when the first U.S. federal government agency, the Department of Foreign Affairs, was established, and it would later be renamed the Department of State. To 1890, Vincent van Gogh, or Van Gogh, or Van Gogh if you prefer, shot himself and died 2 days later. To World War I in 1917, when the Allies reached the Yser Canal at the Battle of Passchendaele. To 1921, researchers at the University of Toronto, led by biochemist Frederick Banting, proved that the hormone insulin regulated blood sugar. Let's go now to the Vatican City in Rome in 1947. When Catherine Labouret was canonized, she was the saint whose apparitions of the Virgin Mary originated the worldwide distribution of the Miraculous Medal. 1964 and the Vietnam War. 5,000 more American military advisers were sent to South Vietnam, bringing the total number of United States forces in Vietnam to 21,000. The Watergate scandal, 1974, and the House of Representatives Judiciary Committee voted 27-11 to recommend the first article of impeachment for obstruction of justice against President Richard Nixon. 1995, the Korean War Veterans Memorial was dedicated in Washington, D.C. 1996 in Atlanta in the United States, a pipe bomb exploded. It's a pipe bomb exploded at Centennial Olympic Park during the 1996 Summer Olympics. Notable birthdays today, Alexandre Dumas, the French novelist and playwright, born today, 1824. Geoffrey de Havilland, English pilot and engineer who founded the de Havilland Aircraft Company, born 1882. American singer-songwriter Bobby Gentry, responsible for that great wee song Ode to Billy Joe, born this day, 1942. In 1947, American actress, director and producer Betty Thomas was born. 1948, Peggy Fleming, the American figure skater and sportscaster. American actress-slash-comedian Roxanne Hart, born today, 1952. Alan Border, Aussie cricketer and coach in 1955. Staying with Australian sportspersons, Matthew Johns, Australian rugby league player, sportscaster and TV host in 1971, and Irish actor Jonathan Rhys-Meyers in 1977. The New Zealand actress and early one Nina Byron, born today in 1900, writer Charles Brash, 1909. Broadcaster, military leader, public servant and High Commissioner Charles Bennett, born this day in 1913. Fiction writer Juliet Marillier in 1948. Former All Black Bull Allen in 1967, and New Zealand actor Cliff Curtis, born today, 1968. Today in history, July 27th. Hope it's going to be a nice day. It is now 4:30 on the All Night program. It's time for RNZ's program, The Detail Now. And this morning, reopened tracks draw the crowds.
5: Formerly muddy tracks dotted with river crossings and strewn with twisted tree roots have turned into gravelled paths, bridges and boardwalks. But you still need to clean your boots.
6: It's vitally important that we do not spread soil. So we have the pathogen by the name of Phytophthora agathicida that's present and lives in the soils of the Waitakere Ranges.
5: More and more tracks in the Waitakere Ranges are reopening after nearly a decade of closures. There are now 97 kilometres of walkable tracks from a pre-dieback number of 239 Ks. The reopened ones are more accessible and the raised paths not only protect the plants but future-proof the tracks from being washed away in storms. But some diehard trampers have been bemoaning the loss of old-fashioned hiking.
7: I think for some people the experience of walking in the Waitakere will now never be the same.
5: That's Alastair Hall, the editor of Wilderness magazine, and as those tracks reopen, he's making sure his readers know about it with maps and descriptions.
7: But overall, and I'm only speaking anecdotally here, I can't speak for everybody, but I think overall people would be very happy that the tracks are open and the type of surface that they're walking on is a minor consideration when you consider the tracks were closed. And so you couldn't walk them, but now you can. And who really cares if it's got some gravel and some boardwalks? It's just lovely to be out there.
5: I'm Alexia Russell, and today on The Detail, the long, hard road to get boots back in the bush on Auckland's doorstep. Has the makeover of the Waitakere Ranges been designed for tourists over trampers? Or is it just a part of trying to preserve our precious kauri trees and something Aucklanders will have to get used to? Is it fair to suggest, as many hikers have, that the new trails are over-engineered? Well, Alastair Hall has some sympathy with that view, but not a lot.
7: You know, look at Cathedral Cove, the path to that walk on the Coromandel used to be a real adventure. Now it's literally a concrete path, a footpath the whole way, and it's not nearly as enjoyable to walk. I do agree with that sentiment. But what's the alternative if in the Waitakere is if you want Aucklanders and their tens of thousands to go and enjoy these places? There is a risk that kauri dieback disease could be spread through dirty footwear. There's the erosion issues that also come with that number of people using trails. And we're probably going to see, you know, that happen to a greater extent with, you know, the warming climate, greater rainfall and larger storm events. I mean, if you're talking somewhere far more remote in the South Island or in the Tararua Range, yeah, I probably have more questions about it, and because you do want the challenge and you want that feeling of really pushing yourself and trying hard at something. That's all what makes tramping a really great fun pastime. I guess it's about making compromises. We all strive to be on a track perhaps that we don't share with anybody else. It's very hard to do that in a city of 1.5 million people. And I think any opportunity to get people into the bush and to see these views and to hear the bird song and breathe the fresh air is fabulous, and we shouldn't really dwell too much on the track surface.
5: The big factor at play here is that kauri dieback has not gone away. Today I'm in the Waitakere's on a short walk within the Cascade Kauri Track Network to see firsthand the stark result of death by dieback. With me is Dave Markham, the principal ranger for the Western Team of Regional Parks for Auckland Council.
6: There's still the presence of Phytophthora agathicida in the ranges. It will take some time to better understand the rate of spread. What we do know is that there are most certainly 45% of the kauri in the Waitakere ranges that are negatively impacted, so unhealthy. That pathogen gets into the kauri root systems, it makes those root systems rot, which means that the water and nutrients can't progress up the trunks of the trees, so effectively they starve to death. So by carefully cleaning our footwear, it means that we're reducing any likelihood of bringing spores into the area and spreading them through the ranges. And this is really, it's important and a requirement under the controlled area notice. So that's a tool under the Biosecurity Act 1993, which says that we must make sure we clean footwear and equipment when walking into the park. It's very much still out there, and we must continue these measures that we currently have.
8: So nearly half of the trees in this area are affected?
6: That's right.
8: And does that mean certain death, or can it be managed?
6: There are some methods. So in some areas in the ranges, they've conducted what we call phosphite injections. So that means that it can give basically greater resilience and strength on a limited basis for those trees. It's reasonably effective, but it's required to be redone roughly every 5 years, so it becomes quite an exercise. Mm. But that is, you know, the scientists would say that is helpful, but we couldn't probably do that for the whole of the forest.
5: Cleaning stations are well used now, but Alastair Hall says that wasn't the case when the disease was discovered in the ranges in 2008.
7: People would even jump over barriers at tracks that had been closed. So there was upset that tracks were closed, and even taking simple measures like cleaning your footwear met resistance. The people who were using the tracks were very unhappy. You know, the imposition of having tracks closed or their recreation area unavailable to them anymore. I don't think that people were brought along on the journey with council and government around the importance of cleaning footwear or taking the measures to prevent cowrie dieback spread. Perhaps they didn't fully understand the implications of not cleaning their footwear or of jumping the barriers, and it was an imposition to them to have their access to their usual walk changed. Eventually, people have come on board with it.
5: Reassuringly, work is being done on trying to solve this problem. And just last week, a data system called Kete Aronui that supports kauri protection efforts, including surveillance, risk mapping and soil sampling, was recognised internationally for its use of geospatial technology.
6: There is ongoing research at many different levels that is being assessed constantly, and we will always continue to take an adaptive approach as new information emerges.
8: Okay. In the meantime, you are opening up. This Cascade one opened up, what, last year, was it? Or
6: yep, a couple of years ago now.
8: A couple of years ago, gosh. Yep. What you notice when you go across this brand new bridge is the perfect state of the wood, except it's too perfect. What is this?
6: This is a composite material. It actually is about 30% recycled plastic, right? A substantive balance there of wood pulp, and then some preservatives in there as well, which are fairly gentle preservatives. And some of those you'll note sometimes as we walk through, there's some areas on the edge which have just got some organic growth, so it's pretty gentle to the environment. But overall, we use this product. What we were trying to get is a lower maintenance surface. So a lot of our other timber tracks had basically a plastic matting.
8: Netting on the top.
6: Yeah, netting over the top.
8: So slip and slide in the wet.
6: Yeah. But that did have some maintenance that it attracted, and it would track material as well. Mm. And this material has been assessed to have, well, the technical term is a coefficient of friction, but essentially that's grippiness.
8: So you're not slipping and sliding on this, even though it's sort of part plastic?
6: Yes, that's right.
8: Okay.
6: Yeah.
8: And will it, I see a little bit of spores growing on the side. Is it more resistant to moss and mould than wood?
6: At this stage, I would say fairly even on that front. You know, we still have to do some cleaning and tidying up, and we are looking at particularly where these areas of the boardwalk that sit under shade and in damp environments.
8: Will it last longer than wood?
6: Theoretically it should. It's a product that we think will last the test of time. We think it will reduce maintenance in the long run. We're careful in our methodologies to manage microplastic spread. So often these sections come in, you know, pre-drilled and ready to be installed. If anything has to be done on site, you know, they put tarpaulins and the like underneath. So we're conscious of our methodology to make sure that we aren't negatively impacting the environment in any of our works.
8: Is it cheaper than wood?
6: No, not in the short term. But when you start, you know, again, working through the maintenance costs and the costs of additional netting and those sorts of things are being applied to the timber, if you look at its whole of life cost, it, you know, we still think it's a reasonable proposition.
8: Okay, well, let's go over this wonderful bridge.
6: When we put this bridge in, we've had to elevate it. So the stream does have periodic flash flood events. And what we've found over the years is, you know, in various locations that flash flooding is occurring, it seems, more regularly over the last 10-year period. So we have to think about that for, I guess, from a resilience perspective, you know, in our construction going forward.
8: Yeah. One of the criticisms, I guess, on these forums and Facebook pages you get for trampers is that it's all very, seems very over-engineered, but you mentioned flash floods. We're looking at, I guess, a different climate now, literally. Is it over-engineered? Is it future-proofed? Is that what is that all about?
6: So I think whenever we look at our solutions for, you know, in terms of our the infrastructure required on track, there's actually quite a robust conversation that happens. Now, when we're thinking about what would be required, we're covering off things like, yes, what is necessary to most likely reduce the spread of cowrie dieback in this environment? How does the hydrology work in an area? How are we substantially impacting how that flow is? Because if we make any sudden changes, that could negatively impact the health of a tree or, you know, fire stress. So we don't want to do that either. And yes, we are absolutely thinking about resilience and climate change when we're building some of these structures as well. So multiple reasons, and I think people should be assured that, that they are robust conversations. Our team do challenge themselves. We are open to that. Is this required, you know, and why? And questioning, is there any other way to go about doing this that would still be as effective and when considering a cost and, in you know, full life of the product, you know, how does it make sense? So we, all of these thoughts do happen almost on a metre by metre basis when we walk through the tracks, and that's why you'll see the surface type can change throughout.
8: Right, so we're on gravel now?
6: Yes, that's correct. Mm.
8: Is it a factor that beautifying and manufacturing better surfaces will attract people who perhaps wouldn't go for a walk in the Waitakere's, like tourist kids, people who've got dodgy knees?
6: Yep. A byproduct certainly helps to enable that. And look, we want people to come and walk in the Waitakere ranges. It's wonderful. We want people to be able to recreate. We want people to get the psychological benefits of being in the forest as well, but everything that we're doing is I guess balanced against that relative impact back on the environment to make sure we're protecting the forest at the same time. So very much always a balancing act, but we absolutely want people to enjoy this space.
8: What's your answer when the trail runners say, but it's boring, I might as well be on a suburban street, but I miss the stumbling over the tree roots? When the trampers say, I haven't got my boots muddy since this whole thing started, what do you reply to that?
6: I would say for us, you know, I guess at a personal level and at a legislative level, it's important to look after the health of the forest to best enable those, you know, people to recreate in the long term. You know, people can still run through this place. It's just the difference of now running on gravelled surface or maybe a boardwalk. Mm. There are other opportunities elsewhere if they really want that, the experience of running through mud. But the danger is just too high currently.
8: Yeah. As you open more tracks, like another couple have opened like in the last couple of months, are we seeing people race back to see what you've done with them?
6: Oh, most certainly. There's, I would say, a degree of excitement and high use. Areas, particularly areas I would say would be over in the Karamatura Loop area, over in the Huia space, so people enjoy that walk.
8: What, that 1,000 steps up?
6: Yes. you've heard. Yeah.
8: Been.
6: Well done. Well done. But also, most recently, we completed a bridge. So a bridge had washed out in the 2023 storms on the track loop that goes up to the Kitikiti Falls. So we've re-established the loop in that space now. Oh,
8: fantastic. Because that was a very, like, that was so accessible, that one, that you had a lot of
6: yes
8: people who weren't really necessarily trampers to it.
6: Yes, that's correct. You know, these, particularly where there's, you know, features like waterfalls and loop tracks will always attract people. Yeah.
8: Can you tell me a wee bit about the Waitakere's? How much, you know, I've looked on a map, it's actually a huge part of Auckland. How much space does it take up?
6: Size-wise, it covers 17,200 hectares, is the Waitaku Rangers Regional Park. And that's, I guess, a substantial portion of what's encompassed by the Heritage Area Act, and that's about 28,000 hectares of land.
8: So it's a hefty slice of the wider city.
6: Yes, it is indeed.
8: And do Aucklanders appreciate exactly what they have on their doorstep?
6: I think very, very much so, and I think there's a deep passion for Rangers and for people wanting to get in and be within the Rangers and enjoying what it has to offer.
5: One of the big losses from dieback closures and the year of storms we had in 2023 in particular was the closure of the Hillary Trail, which was a four-day walk entirely within the Rangers' boundary. Vital parts of it have gone.
6: A key focus that we've got on our funded program will be the re-establishment of the, day one of our multi-day walk, Te Ara Tahura, or the Hillary Trail.
8: So that is the aim, to get that back up and going?
6: Absolutely, absolutely.
8: Like the full loop?
6: There will need to be some adjustments at the end. So the last day of the previous offering was connected the Tehinga area with Muriwai.
8: Well, it's basically fallen into the sea, hasn't it?
6: Yeah.
8: I mean, it was a goat track before it fell into the sea.
6: Yeah.
8: What are you going to do? How are you going to re-establish that link?
6: So what we're doing, or looking to do, is to come through from Anafota or Piha to the location we currently are in, right? So Te Piringa. So where we are today will become the end point if you're walking through the logical pathway around the ranges, so from Arataki heading across to Karamatura, heading in the Huia area through to Whatapu, past Karikari, past Piha, Anafota, and then here.
8: Right, so instead of going down to Bethels Beach and across the hills, you head back inland.
6: We just cut across a little bit into here. Yeah. I'm excited about it, and I think, you know, people should be too. Now, there's quite an extensive portion of track that we need to complete between Arataki through to Huia. That particular area of track was affected by Kauri dieback, more so than the storms. Beyond that point, yes, we did have storm damage, which created some setbacks in the overall deliverables of the program. But, no, mostly Kauri dieback reasons.
8: What's your estimate if we have no more absolutely disastrous storms for the Hillary Trail being completed again?
6: My best estimate on that would be a 2 to 3 year period.
8: How many people do you think visit these ranges in a year?
6: Yeah, so our visitation counters say that we have 1.83 million people that come to the Waitakere Ranges. That's an ever-increasing number, right? So our popularity continues to increase. That's a total number of people into the ranges. A great number of those people enjoy our track network, which we absolutely want them to do. You know, we will continue on with our track upgrade program and trying to get more offerings open for them to enjoy.
8: And have you seen the mix of people change over the years? Are you getting, like, for example, as Instagram shows what's here, are you getting more tourists?
6: So we're getting more people generally, but yes, social media has had an influence on the number of people coming through and where they're going to. I would actually add technological advancements to things like maps online, and the ability to put pins or tags on maps have made certain locations easier to find. And I think as migration has changed into New Zealand, we've seen some shifts.
9: 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Our AM service will continue in a few moments on 6135 kHz in the 49-metre band. 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

0: 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A tamarie. Good morning. I'm Christina Parasiko. American Samoa's congresswoman has spoken out against what she calls mischaracterizations of her position on seabed mining. Omua Amata Coleman Radawagan's comment comes after the US government proposed a series of deep sea mining leases in American Samoan waters. Omua reiterated firm opposition to seabed mining in American Samoa and warned that others in the US political space have tried to mischaracterize her stance.
1: I want to state clearly to our people that my position against seabed mining in waters surrounding American Samoa has not changed. No one else speaks for me, despite characterizations and assumptions of my position.
0: Omua says she's confident the people of American Samoa support her call against seabed mining. China says its defence cooperation with Fiji is not aimed at excluding other countries. FBC reports Chinese Embassy Defence Attaché, Senior Colonel Zhang Yu, saying China is committed to working alongside Fiji's existing security partners. He says China-Fiji defence and security cooperation is never meant to shut anyone out. Colonel Zhang says China stands ready to work alongside all of Fiji's defence partners in joint efforts in boosting the Fiji military's operational readiness. He says that also includes tackling climate change and maritime security threats and countering transnational organised crime such as drug trafficking. More than 40 officers from Fiji's Ministry of Defence and the military reportedly participated in exchange programmes in China over the past year. In Aotearoa, New Zealand, Mount Maunganui has been upgraded to the highest alert level after three new landslides within 48 hours, in what officials are calling a reactivation of the large slip in January. They come 6 months after the big landslide fell onto the Mount Maunganui holiday park, killing six people. Tauranga City Council Recovery Manager Charlie Rahiri says the alert level has been lifted to level 3, causing a closure of Adams Avenue at the base of the mountain.
2: What we do know from this slip, it's very damp, it's liquefied in places, and so that requires us to do a little bit more assessing, and we still have two active assessments in place, one the QLRA, the Quantitative Landslide Risk Assessment, which tells us the stability of the mountain and risk to life, and then the second one, the WorkSafe investigation, is still continuing.
0: Charlie Rahiri says the area has regressed about 20 metres since the beginning of the year. Te Whatu Ora has confirmed a flea infestation at Auckland Hospital, with staff making hundreds of reports of flea bites and cockroach sightings. Health correspondent Kate Green has more.
3: A delegate from the nurses' organisation, who RNZ has agreed not to name, says despite regular deep cleaning, the insects continue to thrive in the carpet. Patients and staff alike have reported flea bites, with some staff even passing them on to their families. Claudia Elliott, a patient in the cardiology ward last month, says she slipped and fell and had to be sent for an MRI after trying to stomp on three cockroaches on the floor of a shower. But Health New Zealand says insect-related reports have decreased in recent years, with 142 across its Auckland sites in the past year, and work is underway to replace the carpet with vinyl.
0: New Zealand's student job search says it's the toughest employment market for students and graduates in its 40-year history. In the past financial year, it had 434,000 applications for just 53,000 positions. Chief Executive Louise Savaka says as well, casual and one-off work dominates what is available.
4: Really, this has been driven from quite a significant convergence of issues that we don't think is probably ever been seen in the history of student working over the last, say, 50 years, certainly in our data.
0: Louise Savaka says the shift is driven by a weak economy, a softer employment market, the cost of study, and the rising cost of living. Australia's Prime Minister is planning to speak directly with US President Donald Trump after Washington imposed fresh tariffs on its trading partners. Australia and New Zealand are among 60 countries to be slapped with tariffs of 12.5% after the previous so-called Liberation Day tariffs were ruled illegal by the US Supreme Court. The Trump administration argues they've failed to ban goods made with forced labour. Anthony Albanese says the tariffs are unjustified and Australia has very strong provisions on modern slavery. The New Zealand government has also objected, saying there's no support in the system for forced labour. In sport, the Waratahs defeated the Fijian Indrua 34-17 in the final of the Super W competition in Bar on Saturday. The Waratahs led 12-0 at halftime, following tries from Maya Stewart and Desiree Miller. The win is the Waratahs' seventh title. Meanwhile, in New Zealand, the Blues women took the 2026 Super Rugby Opiki title with a 28-21 victory over Matatu in the grand final. Tonga's netballers are none from two at the Glasgow Commonwealth Games. The Tala lost to world number one's Australia 99-38 and to South Africa 96-42. In women's 3x3 basketball, Tonga has fared better, beating Papua New Guinea and Scotland, but losing to New Zealand. PNG's women are none from three after also losing to New Zealand and Singapore. Fiji's women have two losses, while in the men's 3x3 basketball, Fiji beat Jamaica but lost to England and Malaysia. And Tottenham Hotspur proved too strong for A-League champions Auckland FC in their pre-season friendly at Eden Park in Auckland. Spurs, who are on a Southern Hemisphere tour that includes two games in Australia, won 2-0 in an entertaining battle in wet weather in front of around 40,000 fans. Auckland goalkeeper Michael Vaught told TVNZ it was an enjoyable experience, especially coming so soon after playing for the All Whites at the World Cup.
5: Yeah, probably the biggest few weeks of my career. Some real ups, you know, and to be able to come back and play in a game like this is amazing. My first pre-season game, so it doesn't get much better than this.
0: Dane Scarlett and Brazilian star Richarlison scored the goals for Spurs. That's your latest news and sport from RNZ Pacific. 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
6: Halakotawanto, kihira kamlo tangata o te moana from RNZ Pacific, Mikoroi Hawkins. Coming up, Tonga police investigate an alleged human trafficking ring. Tuvalu strikes up a fisheries policing arrangement with Sea Shepherd. Fiji looks at a policy to help its diaspora reinvest in the country. And corruption charges against the former head of Fiji's public prosecutions are dropped. Corruption charges against Christopher Pride, the former head of Fiji's public prosecutions, were dropped this week. The New Zealand lawyer, who's been in exile in Christchurch, claims there was a government-led conspiracy to get rid of him. Margot Staunton has more.
7: Fiji's Independent Commission Against Corruption, or FICAC, threw out three corruption charges in the Suva Magistrates Court on Tuesday. Christopher Pride maintains the charges were bogus, politically driven and designed to prevent him from returning to Fiji. He believes the Fijian government wanted to stop him prosecuting high-profile people maligned in a commission of inquiry last year.
8: I am left with a bitter taste towards the current Fijian government and the Judicial Services Commission because I don't think that they have played ball with me. I don't think that they've been fair in their dealings with me whatsoever. I think they've made up their mind they wanted to get rid of me and they have employed all sorts of tactics in order to do that.
7: Mr. Pride claims their tactics were designed to intimidate him and should serve as a warning to expatriates keen to work in Fiji.
8: Unfortunately, it is a salutary reminder to other expatriates that might be considering taking up a role in public service in Fiji to be careful. But this is a dispute I have with the current government and the current Judicial Service Commission. It doesn't affect my relationship with the wider country at all.
7: He says the Fijian government committed an illegal act on New Zealand soil and sent foreign diplomats to stalk him at home. This is now the subject of an ongoing police investigation. FICAC has said it discontinued legal proceedings against Mr. Pride because diplomats in New Zealand had not been able to serve him with legal documents. Mr. Pride claims he was accused of evading the service providers.
8: It's ridiculous. They know where I live. They've had 12 months to serve me. They've had every opportunity. And I had a couple of people I learned from the Fijian embassy in Wellington coming around and haranguing my neighbours, asking questions about my whereabouts and things.
7: Mr. Pride was suspended on full pay for misbehaviour in April 2023, faced another corruption charge a year later, then had his salary and benefits stopped. However, he was exonerated on all charges in January last year, but stayed in Aotearoa for fear he would be arrested on his return. Several days later, FICAC hit him with fresh corruption charges, including receiving $100,000 without the president's approval.
8: Issues of the payments of the gratuity were brought up at the tribunal and they were dismissed by the tribunal. So then we have a rehash of things into another format. They failed in the tribunal, so now they're putting them through to FICAC. That's not acceptable.
7: FICAC's decision followed President Ratu Nangama Lalambalavu's suspension of his salary after a public backlash about his absence from office. Mr. Pride says while he is relieved the latest corruption charges have now been quashed, he has filed a judicial review of the president's decision in the Suva High Court.
6: Tongan police are investigating an alleged human trafficking ring after women lured to China with promises of arranged marriage, wealth and a better life said what they experienced was the complete opposite. Since returning to Tonga, two women are speaking out in hopes that their experience is a lesson for others. Susana Suisuiki spoke to Tangata Pacifica reporter John Pulu, who interviewed the two women alongside One News Pacific correspondent Barbara Driver, and began by asking him how they were targeted.
9: Social media, and I know that Facebook is not readily available in China, so I do know that there is the use of a VPN, which they can access their own private network to connect with Facebook, that I've been able to make contact with one of the people who actually helped rescue the girls and speak to other Tongans to help fund these girls to come back to Tonga. But yes, social media. And that is also a fear of mine, Susanna, is that now Tonga's well connected with the outside world and a bit more things are unfiltered that sometimes vulnerable people in the Pacific may sign up to things that they don't really know about. And that is what's happened in this case. So social media has, played a huge role in the back and forth with the communication between the people who are setting these marriage proposals up. And that's how they've been able to make the communication. But another great thing about social media is there is a record. So we're able to trace the communication, match it up with dates, and then make sure that we have the right number, the messages, the dates, etc., etc.
10: Once they got to China, when did things start to take a turn?
9: In the beginning, it was that was the beautiful stage where they're saying, oh, this could be your husband, meet this guy. One of the victims had mentioned that a few people came to visit her. So it was kind of she was quite surprised with the amount of people that came and saw her. She felt they were kind of judging her. One family came, they're like, oh, no, another family came over just to look at her and see if she could be a potential bride and future wife. So when they got there, they told me the early days was sweet. It started off well, the family was well. And then it got to the time when there was the money that was mentioned to them. And by the way, some of the things that these matchmakers had told them about the wealthy husband, you'll get money, they didn't see it. So that was another red flag for them. And then when they talked about money, one of the husbands had questioned the money that he paid, and the victim was like, oh, I don't know where it is. So there is that bit of a missing information there that it could have gone down or go towards the matchmakers. So the family and the victim had no idea what was going on, as well as the husbands as well. So that sparked a lot of the fights and a bit of anger between these relationships. But also there was the pressure from the matchmakers for the victims to conceive, tulo, to be pregnant. Was also another thing. There was because they just met and they're forcing them to get married right away, and one person said they had to pretend that she loves the husband, and they've only just met, so it's it's kind of a sad thing. That's not how you want to meet someone that you're gonna potentially spend the rest of your life with. These are just some of the scenarios that sparked the disagreements.

0: This would be quite a new thing for them, coming from Tonga, first time, and they're in their mid-20s, not forgetting, that they're still quite young and very vulnerable to experience something like that. So I can imagine that this would be a very traumatizing, scary time for them to experience. So it's quite sad that they are treated this way. And coming back to our interview, that we were able and grateful enough that they were able to trust and speak to us. There were multiple moments, pause to, have a little moment, and then we continued again. And in the room with us, we had their counselors to make sure that we offer the support. And it's also worrying as well that we might bring back these tension or memories that just makes them sad again. So it is very courageous that they were able to speak to us and were able to share. But with the thought that this needs to be shared for others to listen to, so they know it's actually happening. And we need to stop this from happening again.
1: The Chinese embassy in Tonga has come out saying it's a transnational marriage dispute. Has the Tonga police, who I understand are investigating the situation, responded to that or the Tongan government?
0: Yeah, we've heard from the police, and basically, they're just saying to be more cautious. While they were doing the investigation, they are hearing a number of people that have been lured, and the cases that we're talking about have gone overseas. There have been others who have received the same message, the promise of the love and fortune and whatnot, but they've chosen not to go. And so my hope is that this story, the awareness from the police will be, I guess, highlighting how serious this is for others as well, not to go down that same path and not to follow from here. But yeah, the police will continue to do what they can at the moment, because the others, the accused, are still in China at the moment, but the victims are now back in Tonga, and they will take some time to do some work around, making sure that the evidence are collected correctly, as well as making sure that they prepare their side before they go on to the next step. But yes, it is a concern for police in Tonga, with, I guess, again, coming back to the internet and the access to all these various things. It is just a reminder as well of what we can do, what also we can do in our community and our families to make sure that we're there. We're the shoulder that people can come and rest on and ask, oh, do you think this is a good thing? Because we spoke to one girl who was asked, and thank goodness she had sent the correspondence with the matchmakers to her older sister. And she said, oh, no, this doesn't sound right. So I guess it does come back to the village, the support network around our young people or those in these vulnerable positions, to just make sure we offer the offer to them and give them the advice, and make sure that that they do not fall in to these traps.
2: Tuvalu has given its thanks to a ocean conservation group for helping it detain an illegal fishing vessel. The country's police force used a ship belonging to Sea Shepherd to arrest and detain Chinese longliner Lu Rong Yuan Yu in its waters 2 weeks ago. Sea Shepherd plans to bring their efforts to more Pacific countries. Kaya Selby reports.
3: On the evening of July the 9th, maritime trackers picked up on something strange about a nearby vessel that they were tracking. Its location signal, or AIS transmission, was quite simply impossible. It was giving a latitude that put it on the equator, far away from Tuvalu, but if the longitude was true, then the vessel would be far away from the whole planet. It didn't take long for authorities to realise that it was a spoof, a scrambled signal to mask the ship's location. In other words, it was sailing in the dark.
4: It's used repeatedly by the Chinese distant water fishing fleet.
3: That's Peter Hammerstedt, Chief Campaigns Officer at Sea Shepherd.
4: If you're sitting at a computer looking at fishing activity, you may notice Chinese fishing vessels

0: in smack dab in the middle of continental Europe, sitting in the middle of the Mongolian desert. You'll even find them in the Australian outback. And that's because the information being put out is simply rubbish.
1: In this case, he says it was a giveaway. They made the assumption that the vessel wouldn't expect any authorities in the area because they were tracking ships they knew of. Hopefully, they wouldn't think anything of the Allen Key, a Sea Shepherd vessel that went to pick up the police in the middle of the night. And if they knew about Sea Shepherd, they would think it was in Fiji, not Tuvalu.
0: This is why we stagger our arrival and we stagger the times that we visit our partner countries. It would be very, very difficult to know when and where we'd show up. It's like three-dimensional chess.
1: By the morning, the Allen Key had arrived to find a longliner with a small Chinese crew.
0: Coming up on the vessel, the Tuvalu Police Service noticed that their navigation lights were completely shut off. And once they got on board the fishing vessel and started looking into their paperwork on board, they noticed that their fishing authorization had expired. The vessel had several sharks on board that were then discarded overboard without a record being kept of that. And the records on board the vessel going back several months also didn't indicate a single dead shark, which is really impossible for a tuna longliner.
1: Hammerstedt says the Pacific is scattered with illegal fishing vessels, mainly Chinese, Russian, and Taiwanese. Sea Shepherd came to be in the service of Tuvalu after they were introduced by Tuvalu's ocean envoy, Ambassador Shiv Shankar Nair, last year. It marks the first team-up for Sea Shepherd in the Pacific, which works mostly in African waters. Hammerstedt says there is more to come.
0: It's one thing if satellite imagery shows that there's a vessel like the vessel that was arrested in Tuvalu recently. And it's another thing to have that intelligence, but also make that intelligence actionable. We're in conversations with a number of other countries in the South Pacific, and we're hoping that this becomes a model that can be replicated elsewhere.
1: The Lirong Yuan Yu is currently detained in Funafuti, and authorities will announce whether to prosecute in the coming days.
2: The Fijian government is working on a diaspora policy focused on ensuring Fijians around the globe play a key role in the country's economic development. The country's Minister for Foreign Affairs and External Trade, Sakiasi Ditoka, has just been to New Zealand where he met with investors and the Fijian business diaspora. He says the refreshed Duawata partnership signed with the New Zealand government will ensure the growth of the recognised seasonal employer scheme plus trade and investment between the two countries. Senior journalist Ilia Satora met Ditoka in Auckland and filed this report.
3: Sakiasin Ditoka says every effort is being made to ensure all interests are safeguarded and serve for the mutual benefit of Fiji and investors from its diaspora, under the policy which is expected to be sent to Cabinet for approval soon.
4: In fact, as we speak, the diaspora policy is being finalised. We see the levels of investment that they are putting back into Fiji. They are a very, very important part of Fiji's economic investment plan.
3: Mr. Ditoka says there were issues raised by members of the diaspora that the coalition government needs to work on to ensure investors wanting to return home are not stopped by the system.
4: There are many choke points and blockages that have been raised with us in our discussions. So those are the things that I've committed as minister to go and work on to make sure that their plans to come back to Fiji is not stopped or slowed down by inefficiencies in the ineffectiveness of systems.
3: While in New Zealand, the minister also signed a renewed partnership agreement with the New Zealand Foreign Minister, Winston Peters. Mr. Ditoka says it will go a long way towards advancing current relations.
4: We also had the signing of the refreshed Duawata Partnership Agreement with the Government of New Zealand, and we look forward to improving and increasing the RSC program, as well as trade and investment.
3: Fiji's Country Liaison Officer for the Recognised Seasonal Employer RSC Scheme in New Zealand, Greg Trail, says he is happy with how Fijian workers are performing.
5: At present, there's about 460 workers in New Zealand for the winter period, and it grows to about 1,000 over the summer period. I must say that I'm very happy with the way our RSC workers have conducted themselves in this scheme with regards to work productivity.
3: Trail says the challenge for them has been misconceptions about the scheme, but that is something they have addressed with workers during his visitations since taking up his posting in December 2025.
5: There are some issues which I've come across, and some of the issues that I've experienced from my time visiting the workers is a lot of misconceptions about the IRC scheme. So my job is to advocate for the workers to ensure that their worker rights are well looked after.
3: The IRC scheme will be the centre of discussions next week in Wellington at the New Zealand Horticulture Conference, which is being held from Monday to Wednesday at the Takina Convention Centre.
2: A Labour MP is hoping to fix New Zealand's remittances system, which she says is costing immigrants thousands of dollars each year due to hidden fees imposed by banks. The proposed amendment to the Financial Markets Act would require banks and other service providers to disclose every part of the transaction where a profit margin is drawn. Countries like Samoa and Tonga depend on remittances from New Zealand for much of their revenue. Kaya Selby has more.
1: Labour MP Arena Williams says when it comes to remittances, it's hardly ever clear what fees the sender is actually paying. It's also unclear how much will show up at the other end.
6: This is something which affects every New Zealander at least a few times a year, but for some people every week when they are sending their wages overseas to family members.
1: For New Zealand's immigrant population, who send their wages weekly or fortnightly, Williams says these fees can add up fast.
6: The majority of these people who are hit by these larger fees are also people with either English as a second language barriers or people who see transfer companies in the street who are advertising to them that there is a zero fee or 0% fee. And so in New Zealand, they are not entitled to rely on that claim. That though they are being advertised a 0% fee, those people who are paying their wages every week are actually paying quite a large fee. And by the end of the year, they might be paying $2,000 to $4,000 in that 0% fee.
1: She says her bill hopes to simplify matters. It would amend the law to make those fees more transparent and hopefully incentivise the remittance providers to lower them. As it stands, there's a lack of transparency.
6: This is a clear use of market power where the largest incumbents have used their market size to keep those big margins high. I have simply suggested to you that you should give a regulation making power to the regulators, because that is the appropriate role for this parliament, and that they should come up with the rules, which are clear, and so everyone has a fair playing field.
1: In a select committee hearing on this bill, a few stakeholders in the sector backed it for its potential to disrupt the big players. Paul Sellier from the financial planning company Peanut Butter Collective says remittance fees can be hidden because the rate that the customer pays can be higher than the rate paid between remitters.
7: On the New Zealand Tonga corridor, the average rate for the fee is around about 8%, including both components, but the range is what's interesting. From about 17% for the main banks, with quite a low spread around that number, down to 3% for the newer fintech-like products. The pricing is opaque and poorly understood.
1: Jack Pinchinski from money transfer company Wise echoed this sentiment.
8: Obviously, when we're talking about remittances and sending money back home that's been hard-earned by a person to their family, they're going to be highly motivated by cost. You will not see that the FX margin is included as a cost. You know, it could be anywhere up to 6%, 7%, or 8% on more exotic currency routes, and that is the evil that this bill will help resolve.
1: The bill passed its first reading of Parliament earlier this year, voted through by every party except for National. Following this select committee process, the bill will have its second reading.
2: A new policy to help Tongans deported back to the kingdom to rebuild their lives has officially been launched. The Tonga National Returns Reintegration Policy and Strategic Plan of Action aims to strengthen support for returnees through better coordination between government agencies, churches, non-government organisations and communities. RNZ Pacific spoke with Katrina Fatiaki from the Dare to Dream Foundation, which has advocated for the policy since discussions began last year. Coco Lance reports.
9: Fatiaki says the policy marks a major milestone after more than a year of collaboration between government, service providers and returnees themselves. She says the vision of the policy is centred on helping returnees fully reintegrate and restore their lives.
10: You know, it's quite a milestone for the key stakeholders that have had various discussions, meetings from last year, and you know, looking at a way forward. It's important to look at the vision of this policy, you know, which basically is the heart of what the policy is about, and something that the various stakeholders came to agree to is full reintegration and restoration of returnees' life.
9: The policy follows the launch of the Tonga Returnees Support Program last year to address the challenges faced by people returning after deportation. Patiaki says many returnees experience stigma, social isolation, and difficulty finding work, making it harder to rebuild their lives.
10: One of the biggest challenges is for them to reintegrate back into the communities and society at large. And often they turn back to criminal activities because the support systems are not there. That includes, you know, trying to find employment and also other support mechanisms. And so when we came together early last year, you know, we had real conversations. And I think the beauty about this policy, just like the slogan, nothing about us without us. And I believe that slogan also reflects the process of engaging the returnees, because it is about them. This policy is about them. And they have really been the key people that have driven and influenced the discussions around this policy.
9: Since 2000, more than 1,000 Tongans have returned to the kingdom, with 628 classified as criminal returnees. Many are men aged between 25 and 35 who have spent much of their lives overseas and return to a country that feels unfamiliar. Fatiaki says the policy was shaped by those lived experiences.
10: It wasn't created in isolation. You know, it was created by the returnees for the returnees. And as I had mentioned, you know, a lot of the hurdles that they face is employment opportunities, financial struggles, social stigma and isolation, the cultural and language gaps, there's the mental and health and trauma and so forth. That's just to name a few. But it's all captured there. And these are the things, the issues that have been highlighted by the returnees.
9: Looking forward, attendees were encouraged to move without judgment and to welcome returnees with open arms.
2: A group of young dancers from Norfolk Island have returned home inspired after a cultural exchange in the Cook Islands. They engaged with local schools and organisations, got involved in traditional activities, and visited cultural landmarks. The trip aimed to strengthen the dancers' connections to their own roots and neighbouring Polynesian cultures. Tiana Haxton has more.
11: The Bounty Beauties, made up of 13 girls aged between 13 and 20, spent time in Rarotonga learning, performing and forging friendships. The dancers spent months preparing for the trip, including weaving two traditional hats each, helping preserve an important Norfolk Island craft alongside their dance practices. Their dance teacher and choreographer, Michaela Christian Reynolds, says cultural preservation sits at the heart of everything the group does.
12: That's our main thing, to keep our culture alive and to keep it strong for our future generations. And the thing we love about our culture most is that it brings us all together, and this was the same for us in our time in Rarotonga.
11: Her younger sister and assistant, Mawatua Christian Reynolds, says the exchange was designed to help the young performers better understand their own heritage.
12: We just really wanted to ignite a further passion in our youth, to keep our culture alive and to nurture it so that it continues to grow. We also just want to share who we are as Norfolk Islanders and the connection that we have with the Pacific through our tupuna.
11: Norfolk Island's unique history traces back to the descendants of the Bounty mutineers and their Tahitian wives, giving the island a distinctive blend of Polynesian and European heritage. While that mixed ancestry can sometimes mean people don't immediately recognise Norfolk Islanders as Polynesian, Michaela says culture goes far deeper than appearances.
12: We don't see skin colour here on Norfolk because we're all a mix of tones. And for us and what we see in people, you know, it's what's in our heart and our culture's in our heart, and so are our Pacific brothers and sisters.
11: But with their distinct Tahitian roots, she says once they start dancing, people acknowledge them as Polynesians. Moatua says the trip left a lasting impression on the young dancers.
12: Just being able to go there and have the girls just fully immerse themselves and be able to make so many new friends as well. It's been amazing, really. And I think they've come back feeling so inspired as well.
11: The group hopes the friendships and cultural ties formed in the Cook Islands will ensure the next generation of Bounty Beauties remains connected, not only to Norfolk Island, but to the wider Pacific.
2: That's Tangata o Te Moana for this week. 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
14: Atamarie. Welcome to Hymns on Sunday. I'm Robin Jackery. Our first hymn is by Charles Wesley, first published in the 1740s during a time when Methodist societies were experiencing severe persecution by the Church of England. The book was called Hymns for Times of Trouble and Persecution, and this hymn opened the section with the heading Hymns to be Sung in a Time of Tumult. Here's the choir of York Minster Park Baptist Church with Ye Servants of God.

Words by Charles Wesley, sung by the choir of Yorkminster Park Baptist Church to a tune by Hubert Parry, Ye Servants of God. There's a bit of a focus in today's programme on peace, unity and consolation, themes that are always relevant. Here's a setting of Psalm 23, The Lord's My Shepherd. The tune here is by Scottish minister James Bain, who was known to his peers as Brother James.

That's the choir of Clare College, Cambridge, with James Baines setting of The Lord's My Shepherd. It's also known as Brother James's Air. The prayer of St. Francis is a lovely peace prayer that came to be attributed to the saint around 1920, when someone had it printed on the back of a card with St. Francis's picture on it. Nobody's really sure who wrote the poem, but what's most important is that someone wrote it in the first place. When South African songwriter Sebastian Temple adapted the words of the prayer and set them to music in the 1960s, he kept the St. Francis attribution along with his own title, Make Me a Channel of Your Peace.

The Prayer of St. Francis, or Make Me a Channel of Your Peace. And that was sung by the choir of Westminster Abbey. A paraphrase of Psalm 103 next. It comes from William Barton's Book of Psalms in Meter, which was first published in the 1640s. O Thou My Soul, Bless God the Lord, is sung here by the Scottish Philharmonic Singers.

The Scottish Philharmonic Singers with a paraphrase of Psalm 103. You're listening to Hymns on Sunday. You can find a list of today's hymns and the words on the RNZ website at rnz.co.nz. Here's a hymn from Hātea Kapahaka. He Aroha no e Ihu takes its inspiration from a verse in Psalm 121. The one who watches over you will not slumber.

Hātea Kapa Haka, directed by David Tapene. Two communion hymns now. First, it's one from New Zealand, Companions, Let Us Pray Together. The words are by David Clark and Witi Ihimaira, and they've been set to music by David Hamilton.

Companions, Let Us Pray Together. That New Zealand communion hymn was sung by Viva Voce with conductor John Rosser and accompanist Michael Bell. Bread of the World in Mercy Broken is a hymn by Reginald Heber. Heber was Bishop of Calcutta in the 1820s, and it's probably during this time that the hymn was written. You might also recognise his name as the writer of the well-known hymn Holy, Holy, Holy.

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0: RNZ Pacific News. Kia ora, good morning. I'm Christina Palosiko. American Samoa's Congresswoman Oumua Amata Coleman-Radawagan says her call against seabed mining is a reflection of her people's views. The US government has recently made a proposal for a series of deep-sea mining leases in federal waters off American Samoa. Oumua, who has made numerous submissions to the US government on the topic, has reiterated firm opposition to seabed mining in American Samoa's waters.
1: I'm confident that I represent a majority of our people on this. That is the job of a House representative. The founders of the United States purposely designed the House of Representatives to be the people's house and directly represent the will of the people.
0: Oumua has also spoken out against what she calls mischaracterizations of her position on the issue. A two-week specialist eye outreach program is underway at Booker General Hospital in Bougainville. The program, led by doctors from Papua New Guinea provinces of Western Highlands and East New Britain, offers eye screening, consultations and cataract surgery. Health Extension Officer and ophthalmologist Tracy Riaman told NBC Bougainville the outreach is life-changing, giving patients a second chance of sight. The program runs until July 31st, with more than 200 patients already registered. In Aotearoa, New Zealand, the Deputy Mayor of Tauranga says it's uncertain when a major street next to Mount Maunganui will reopen. Adams Ave has been closed to traffic this weekend after slips on the mountain from January were reactivated on Friday night. Deputy Mayor Jen Schuller says another slip yesterday had engineers worried about the street's safety.
2: We've got geotech experts looking at it now, and because we had another regression this morning, which was smaller than the one on Friday night, but there's certain levels that you get through to be able to say that we can open Adams Ave again. So we'll have a further examination of that tomorrow morning.
0: They will have a further examination of the mountain this morning. Jen Schuller says it's clear Mount Maunganui is still in an unstable and unpredictable state. Te Whatu Ora has confirmed a flea infestation at Auckland Hospital, with staff making hundreds of reports of flea bites and cockroach sightings. Health correspondent Kate Green has more.
3: A delegate from the nurses' organisation, who RNZ has agreed not to name, says despite regular deep cleaning, the insects continue to thrive in the carpet. Patients and staff alike have reported flea bites, with some staff even passing them on to their families. Claudia Elliott, a patient in the cardiology ward last month, says she slipped and fell and had to be sent for an MRI after trying to stomp on three cockroaches on the floor of a shower. But Health New Zealand says insect-related reports have decreased in recent years, with 142 across its Auckland sites in the past year, and work is underway to replace the carpet with vinyl.
0: New Zealand's Prime Minister says America's reason for slapping tariffs on the country is absolutely ridiculous. As of Friday, New Zealand will pay a tariff of 12.5% on many exports to the US. It claims New Zealand is one of 60 countries that have failed to properly tackle forced labour. Christopher Luxon says New Zealand has repeatedly told the US that we are a country that does not have this problem.
4: It's clearly a mechanism, having had the Supreme Court vote down the last approach on building out tariffs. They've found another way to do it. We have raised it consistently with Jamison Greer, Trade Secretary in the US, and said, look, tariffs are bad for American consumers and they're really bad for the global economy.
0: Christopher Luxon says the US is just trying to shake down countries for more tariffs and dream up more excuses for creating them. Australia's Prime Minister, Anthony Albanese, says the tariffs are unjustified and Australia has very strong provisions on modern slavery. In world news, a suspect has been shot and killed by German police following a suspected Islamist terror attack at a Berlin Pride event on Saturday night. The German Chancellor, Friedrich Merz, says it was an attack on German society. A woman was killed and 16 people injured. The Queer Commissioner for Berlin's regional government, Alfonso Pantisano, described being in a state of shock and grief.
5: Especially I'm thinking, of course, of the people injured and the relatives of the deceased woman. But at the same time, I'm thinking of all these young, maybe at their first Pride ever, and that they are now finding the courage to be among others and celebrating freedom and identity, and then suddenly they get attacked and they realize that all of this is at a such big threat.
0: Brazil has reportedly denied visas for two US officials who plan to scrutinise the voting process ahead of October's general election. Diplomatic sources say they plan to cast doubt on the Brazilian electoral system. In the election, President Luiz Inácio Lula da Silva will seek a fourth term against Flavio Bolsonaro. His father, the former president Jair Bolsonaro, is serving a prison sentence for plotting a coup. In sport, Pacific boxers have been in action at the Glasgow Commonwealth Games over the weekend. Tonga's Josh Tonga had a win in the men's light heavyweight round of 16, while Samoa's Di Iaopo, Solomon Islands' Leo Dix, and Niue's Kalani Anatalia Loniu went out in the light heavyweight round of 32. In the men's 60kg round of 32, there were losses for Niue's Phoenix Gatawa, Fiji's Jonet Duvale, and Solomon Islands' Max Makana. Eriu Temako from Kiribati and Bid Michael Inoino from PNG both lost in the 55kg round of 16, while PNG's James Paul fell at the same hurdle in the 65kg. The boxing program continues this morning. And Solomon Islands has claimed Oceania's third spot at the FIFA Under-17 World Cup next year. They defeated Papua New Guinea 4-1 on penalties to claim third spot at the Oceania Under-16 Men's Championship. The two teams were tied 1-1 at full time. They join OFC champions New Zealand and runners-up Fiji at the Under-17 World Cup. New Zealand took the title after a 5-0 win over Fiji in the final. That's your latest news and sport from RNZ Pacific. For more on our stories, head to our website, rnz.co.nz/Pacific.
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12: Bulabinaka, I'm Josiah Nanunga, based in Fiji.
13: Hi, I'm Fred Hooper, based in Australia.
12: And this is Pacific Prepared. This show aims to interweave traditional knowledge and climate change, helping you to be ready for any disaster.
13: Through stories and talanoa from the Pacifica.
12: On today's show, Nambawatu village in Fiji is moving to safer ground after devastating cyclone and geohazard event. The community is starting a new chapter.
13: And a research ship has been bobbing in the ocean in Tonga for a few weeks now, looking at the Hunga Tonga Hunga Hapai volcanic eruption site from 2022 and finding out some really interesting facts.
14: That sediment is actively moving along the landscape and will probably do that for at least another 5 to 10 years.
12: That's all coming up. This is Pacific Prepared.
15: We need to be prepared for the future.
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8: Plan this time before disaster strike.
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8: Pacific prepared.
12: In 2022, Fred and I, we visited the village of Nambawatu in Fiji's northern division. That's under the province of Motuata. The thing I remember or recall was the church, Fred. It almost like it had split in half and all the houses in the village were useless because people were no longer there. They were unable to occupy any of them.
13: Yeah, and all that damage was caused by Cyclone Ana in 2021. And the damage was so bad that people couldn't live there any longer, as you said, Joe, and the place had been wrecked. But even in 2022, when we were there last, there was a plan in place for the community.
12: And 2.5 years gone, Fred, I went back to the village to see how things, or to see the progress, the changes, and, you know, the reactions, and to hear stories and talanoa from the villages themselves. And, you know, just to try and gauge whether the plan that, you know, that took place, the discussion that happened a few months after the devastation or the hazard, has actually, you know, been implemented by government and out of the relevant organizations.
13: So, Joe, as you mentioned, you returned to the village recently. What was it sort of like when you actually got back there?
12: Fred, it was a different scenario altogether when I first saw the, when we went through the entrance to the village, because I vividly recall.
13: And when, you went back to the damaged village first, yes. Right? Or
12: no, we didn't went there because it was already, it seems like the area, for example, if I'm a first timer there, my perception or my view regarding that that section of the district of Nakheti, it would be like was never a village before. The grasses or the trees, it's already, I don't know, like we can really tell that people are actually living there.
13: Wow, so it's sort of been overtaken by plant life.
12: Yeah. So the road that goes up to the village is already covered by grass, trees even. Yeah. Houses are already, we can see the parts of the building, but we can tell that, the people who have been living there for some time have
13: they
12: been
13: gone.
12: Relocated.
13: Yeah, right. Yeah. Sure.
12: Yeah, they gone, yeah. I was quite shocked at first, and then the village headman told me, we will not go there, the original site, but I will take you to the church compound where the villagers have been living in makeshift tents for the past 2.5 years. And from the church compound, we went into the new relocation site. It's within their village boundary. So the process of securing the land, the agreement was quite easy, even though there were like a bit of back and forth between the landowners and the government in order to gain access to that particular piece of land, which is their relocated site.
13: Well, I mean, it's been a while though, hasn't it? So it's been 4 years now since the cyclone? Yeah.
12: It's been a while. Yeah. 4 years since the cyclone and 2.5 years since our visit to Tambavatu. Yeah, yeah. But we're thankful that it's in progress, and hopefully the houses will be up, will be constructed soon, so that the villagers can move into those houses and at least have a quality and a safe shelter. And I had a chance to have a conversation with the village headman, Oturanganikoro, Moritike Wangawanga, and we will hear more from him about the status, the progress about the relocation project.
19: So we're not going to reu na tutunga membeleta na korongo, go sa karotiko nga una metoke na korongo.
12: The information regarding Nambawatu village. This is the second time we have relocated this village. The first time, our original village site was located right opposite the government station, and there was a tsunami that forced us to relocate until we were confronted with another tropical cyclone and geohazard event, which forced us to relocate again for the second time. Then the government instructed the villagers to relocate due to the risk and fear after an assessment was done by the Department of Mineral Resources officers. These surveyors, after the assessment, concluded that there's a high chance this natural occurrence might happen again, hence the villages needed to relocate.
19: Ke wakai na tawani chiku nga ke mani ato tale e na ndo tale na matangali dhangi toka bugi se nrekebiso na ato e na rani ato tale na lenga samaya ato ti. 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
12: The natural event that happened in our village of Nambawatu was straight after the Category 5 Tropical Cyclone Yasa. After a few weeks, Tropical Cyclone Ana hit again. That was during a long spell of wet weather. When Tisi Ana happened, there was also an earthquake that made the village ground split apart and cracks were visible. That's why the government intervened. We went through so much. We've been hearing stories, Talanoa, of some of the worst disasters in the past. But this one was the worst we had ever felt. It took us months to recover and rehabilitate, and children and young people were traumatized. But it did not let our guard down to continue pushing and working closely with

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0: There is a total of 85 houses at the original village site. 37 households are currently being evacuated at the church compound. That means that 48 remaining households are still at the old village site, which is a challenge for the government to relocate them.
1: We are
0: thankful to the Turanga Bodivalu for allocating a piece of land for our new village site, and the construction of these 37 houses was fully funded by the government until its completion. That means that the remaining 48 households still need to move as well.
1: Complete serang na kena tarendo na vale kembal tolos ko bitu na vale a tarat serang boga ila botak sana na matintu.
0: Now the onus rests with the government to secure extra or more funding to cater for these remaining 48 households, and we look forward to more funding and support.
1: Tarendo na wasinila bo merani ratu kimi kina na kelas outing ko wasanga bagdad na baki na kena sa sangit takit ko tol sul kabito na bale kay si mama sini mada lo kona was bul kaolo na bu bale ko na 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todo on riu na mama da longo ri.
0: Well, a few non-government organizations or NGOs have been here conducting workshops and awareness, particularly on how to deal with villages who went through trauma after the hazard. We have enough land, and we will continue to utilize our land for our sustenance. We are also planning to construct a proper evacuation center for the villages at the new village site. We have a lot of plans in place, but we need more support and cooperation from the villages and the government to ensure all these projects and plans are a success. Also to all Nambabatu villages who are living across Fiji and abroad in Australia and other Pacific Island nations, if you're listening into this podcast or this interview, we are pleading for your assistance and your help as well to ensure that all households are safely evacuated or move to the new village site that is located a few meters away from the original site that was severely devastated after Tropical Cyclone Yasa and Ana a few years ago.
1: So talaga na bibigot torata kita kaya na may bagador na matintu, may bagador kita kaya na korong ang matinisa ng biyuta na itiko-tiko makawa, na bono ni Titi, wili kina na susumanumano na susura kaya na ika, kena be katale so satu wana oti tuna matin tu kortu sama i kamura ka cuwi ke mami ko ya kem na didi bata kena kena matin tu eno bukuni prokaram ya.
2: I'm just holding on for dear life here.
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0: In 2022, a huge underwater volcano eruption in Tonga caused a tsunami that devastated parts of Tonga and surrounding outer islands. It was one of the largest ever recorded eruptions.
1: Ever since the eruption, scientists from all over the world have been interested in the site because it was so unique. There's a lot to learn from it.
0: Recently, there was a research vessel called the Investigator at the site of the volcano in Tonga, and they've been doing a lot of looking.
1: This is Associate Professor Rebecca Carey, a volcanologist from the University of Tasmania.
2: We've also conducted a seafloor survey, visualising the biological species and communities on the seafloor to understand how they're recovering after being devastated by volcanic ash that's arrived on the seafloor associated with the eruption. And the third thing that we've managed to do is do some investigations around the Tonga communications cables to understand what damaged the cable in 2024 and also the susceptibility for further events that may damage the cable. The major findings are that most of the volume of magma that was erupted during 2022 is on the seafloor. It's distributed to about 100 kilometres away from source, away from the volcanic source, away from Hunga volcano, in most directions. And we have sampled that volcanic ash on the seafloor quite extensively with all of the tools that we've had on the RV Investigator. And we'll be conducting research for probably the next 2 to 5 years, trying to understand how that sediment seafloor record can help us to understand the power of the eruption. What we knew when we started the voyage was that after the eruption, the biological communities on the seafloor were absolutely decimated because they'd been covered with volcanic ash. 3 years later, we've come back and we've resurveyed the same sites on the seafloor, and we've found that the macroscopic fauna, the species, they are still not really recovering. There really isn't much biological community on the seafloor. But the good news point is that within the sediment of the seafloor, microscopic fauna called foraminifera are starting to get a foothold. And that's important because if those foraminifera can flourish, it'll bring in the larger biological species such as the fish and squids and things like that. Within the caldera, the summit of the volcano, we found hot water plumes. Now that hot water plume has a lot of nutrients in it derived from the volcano, and we found that life is flourishing a little bit more within the volcano rather than outside of it. And that's what we expected, and it was nice to see that. We surveyed around the domestic communications cable, and what we found is that the surrounding topography features, like the surrounding volcanoes, there is some evidence that there's been mass failures or collapses of some of those topographical highs, and potentially some of those underwater landslide events may have been responsible for the damage to the cable in 2024. But we'll need to do more research to understand that further. Over the next month, I'll be writing the voyage report, and the voyage report will encompass all of the operations that we've done on board. So we've done over 180 deployments of instruments over the side of the Investigator. We've also mapped 4,860 kilometres of the seafloor, and we've got a beautiful map of the underwater landscape around Hunga volcano. And over time, we will write scientific papers so that we can demonstrate our findings to the broader research community. The surprise for us was just the lack of recovery. We expected to see more biological species in the water column as well as on the seafloor, and that was not the case. But we have found evidence of those small foraminifera within the sediment that seem to be recovering reasonably well. And so when we come back to Tonga in 2, 5, 10 years, we're hoping to add another time step which will enable us to understand the trajectory of that recovery. And it's very important science because other Pacific nations are now after the 2022 event in Tonga, our other Pacific nations who also have volcanoes, underwater volcanoes in their gardens or in their backyards, essentially, they're also interested in our research findings to inform the risk associated with volcanoes in the Solomon Islands and Vanuatu, and potentially the risk to the fisheries around volcanoes. When we did our survey over Hunga Tonga, we did see the what we call hydrothermal vents, and these are vents that are emitting really hot water into that summit environment. That is very common. Pretty much all active submarine volcanoes have these hydrothermal vents. From my experience for volcanoes on land, once they have a big eruption, there's very little magma left over in order for future eruptive events. And so for Hunga Tonga, the risk is probably quite low because the amount of magma that came out during that eruption was just so significant. But we've also got to think more broadly. Tonga has tens of submarine volcanoes along the volcanic arc, this mountain chain that extends across all of Tonga. And some of those volcanoes are active right now. So for example, Late and Tofua, for example. And so we've also got to think more broadly about their risk. When we went to sea, we were expecting to use one of our pieces of equipment called the giant piston corer, and that can return 24 metres of sediment that's vertically piled up. And that 24 metres of sediment would have helped us to understand the dynamics of the eruption with time because of that sort of layer cake record that we would have collected. But what we found is that what was erupted from this volcano is very dense and it's very hard to core into. And so that operation was not very successful, but we had a backup instrument called the multicorer that was able to sample up to about 80 centimetres of the seafloor Hunga Tonga sediment. And we just adapted our plan to be able to use the multicorer rather than the giant piston corer. And we think that we can still address our scientific objectives with that change of instrument. In terms of the biological recovery, we did not see any change, but we did find evidence that since their survey of the seafloor topography in 2022, there has been some movement of that sediment downslope into these marine canyons. So we've been able to identify that movement. That movement might have occurred just through bottom ocean currents, potentially, but Tonga is a very earthquake-active area, and we know that when earthquakes happen, sometimes volcanic sediment can liquefy, called liquefaction, and that sediment can actually act like a fluid. And that fluid would move into these lower topography zones. And so because we've seen evidence of that mass movement, and Tonga being a very actively earthquake-prone region, that sediment is actively moving along the landscape and will probably do that for at least another 5 to 10 years. So we're hoping to conduct some science now based on our findings, and we're hoping that those scientific findings will be informative in terms of informing the volcanic and tsunami risk for Tonga. But Pacific nations like New Zealand, Vanuatu and the Solomon Islands also have submarine volcanoes around their nations. And so since the Hunga Tonga event, those Pacific nations have been very curious about what the risk associated with their submarine volcanoes. So we're hoping to inform Tonga in terms of that hazard and that risk, but we're hoping to apply that to these other Pacific nations. When we docked here, we had one Tonga Geological Services staff member, Mele Manu, with us. And Mele has taken all of the data products associated with this voyage. So that includes all of the seafloor topography data and maps, all of the deep toe camera footage, all of the operational information. And those data products are going to be very important for Tonga in order to resurvey the seafloor over time and try and characterise that change, as well as some of the hazard planning and seafloor telecommunications cable planning that will take place over the next few years. Yes, this is the first time the Australian research ship has been to Tonga. We've had 5 weeks at sea here. The science that we have collected is probably enough science for me for the next 10 years of my career. So for me, for the next 10 years, I'll be working on all of the science with Tonga Geological Services throughout that period. We've got PhD students and master students and undergraduates who will be working on this science, and we're also hoping to support some Tongan students with the Australia Awards to allow them to lead part of the science that we have collected over the last 5 weeks. There is so much science, we need as many people on board to conduct that science as we can. And it's not just the fundamental scientific discoveries that we need. We actually need local students who will not just do the science, but they have the ability to apply that science into areas that support Tonga. So communicating that science or integrating the data products into Tongan research.
1: Thanks to Pacific Prepared Reporter and Tonga Broadcasting Commission journalist Liliane Polutele for that story from the kingdom.
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0: Thank you so much for listening to another episode of Pacific Prepared. As Joe said, Joe, thank you again for your help, and thanks to all of our reporters from this week. We've got Liliane in Tonga,
1: Malo.
0: Jeremy in the Solomon Islands, and of course yourself, Joe, in Fiji. So thank you so much for all your help this week.
1: No worries. You're most welcome, Fred, anytime.
0: Excellent.
1: So, yeah, I'll talk to you again next week, Fred.
0: Yeah, for sure.
1: Stay safe. Until then, Nisa Mwadamanda.
0: Thanks, Joe. Vinaka.
1: Vinaka.
6: Pacific Prepared.
0: This show was made on the lands of the peoples of Stony Creek Nation in Lutruwita, Tasmania. Also the people of the Vanua Uviti. Pacific Prepared is supported with funding from the Australian Government's Department of Foreign Affairs and Trade. Any views expressed do not necessarily represent those of the Australian Government. It's produced and distributed in partnership with Radio Australia and networks across the Pacific, including Radio New Zealand Pacific, National Broadcasting Corporation of Papua New Guinea, Palau Wave Radio, Fijian Broadcasting Corporation, Samoa National Radio 2AP, Solomon Islands Broadcasting Corporation, and Tonga Broadcasting Commission. My name's Fred Hooper, and thanks to my co-host in Fiji, Josina Nunga. Please share any information you've learned today, and stay safe. This has been Pacific Prepared.

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To continue hearing us, please retune to 11725 kHz in the 25 metre band. Once again, retune now to 11725 kHz in the 25 metre band. 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

0: RNZ Pacific News. Kia ora, good morning. I'm Christina Parasiko. American Samoa's congresswoman has spoken out against what she calls mischaracterizations of her position on seabed mining. Oumua Amata Coleman Radawagan's comment comes after the US government proposed a series of deep sea mining leases in American Samoan waters. Oumua reiterated firm opposition to seabed mining in American Samoa and warned that others in the US political space have tried to mischaracterize her stance.
1: I want to state clearly to our people that my position against seabed mining in waters surrounding American Samoa has not changed. No one else speaks for me, despite characterizations and assumptions of my position.
0: Oumua says she's confident the people of American Samoa support her call against seabed mining. Two former Fijian police officers who raped a teenage girl while on patrol have been jailed for 15 years in the High Court in Limbasa. The Fiji Sun reports the officers ordered the 17-year-old into their police car last April, drove her to a secluded area and raped her. The victim told the High Court that she got into the car because she trusted the police uniform. In sentencing, Justice Lee Burney described the men as a disgrace to the police force and set a non-parole period of nearly 10 years. New Zealand's Prime Minister has come out swinging against the US over tariffs, saying the US is just dreaming up excuses to slap charges on countries. New Zealand is one of 60 countries being forced to pay tariffs on the basis that they have failed to tackle forced labour or slavery. Christopher Luxon says that's absolutely ridiculous.
2: A basis for why tariffs were imposed under previous legislation, it was turned down by the US Supreme Court. There's a casting around to try and dream up some other excuse for why tariffs need to be created. We don't have an issue with forced labour. There's just no basis or logic to what's been imposed.
0: Mr. Luxon says, ironically, New Zealand exports to the US have risen 4% over the past year, despite the tariff chaos. Meanwhile, rising global oil prices have pushed the average price of petrol in New Zealand back to $3 a litre. The fuel monitoring website Gaspy is reporting this morning that the average price of a litre of 91 petrol is now exactly $3, up about 9 cents a litre over the past 28 days. Global oil prices began rising again earlier this month in response to renewed conflict between Iran and the United States. Tauranga's deputy mayor says it has taken much less rain than expected to trigger more slips on Mount Maunganui. Slips near the campground, where six people were killed in January, were reactivated on Friday night, and more have come down over the weekend. Jen Schooler says the instability came a day after just 50 millimetres of rain.
3: We previously had been expecting that when you get a landslide, it's generally pretty much as the rain's happening or close to that. And we have said that 100 mils of rain and above when we get serious, but this was much less than that 100 and 24 hours later.
0: Jen Schooler says geotech engineers will be assessing the mountain's stability this week. In world news, a suspect has been shot and killed by police following a suspected Islamist terror attack at a Berlin Pride event on Saturday night. The German Chancellor Friedrich Merz says it was an attack on German society. A woman was killed and 16 people injured. The Queer Commissioner for Berlin's regional government, Alfonso Pantasano, described being in a state of shock and grief.
4: Especially I'm thinking, of course, of the people injured and the relatives of the deceased woman. But at the same time, I'm thinking of all these young, maybe at their first Pride ever, and that they are now finding the courage to be among others and celebrating freedom and identity. And then suddenly they get attacked and they realize that all of this is at a such big threat.
0: In sport, Pacific boxers have been in action at the Glasgow Commonwealth Games. Tonga's Josh Tonga had a win in the men's light heavyweight round of 16, while Samoa's Di Iaopo, Solomon Islands Leo Dix, and Niue's Kalani Anatolia Loniel went out in the light heavyweight round of 32. In the men's 60kg round of 32, there were losses for Niue's Phoenix Katawa, Fiji's Johnny Duvale, and Solomon Islands' Max Makana. Iriu Temeko from Kiribati and Bid Michael Inoino from PNG both lost in the 55kg round of 16, while PNG's James Paul fell at the same hurdle in the 65kg. Samoa's Jasmine Donakamakama beat a Ghanaian fighter in the women's featherweight round of 16 this morning. Another Samoan, Danielle Dominique Holland, was beaten in the women's 54kg round of 16. New Zealand's Hazel Owerhand says standing on the podium to receive her first ever Commonwealth Games medal is a moment she'll never forget. The Hamilton-born 26-year-old secured a bronze medal in the 50 metres butterfly, just minutes after fellow Kiwi Erica Fairweather secured her second medal of the Glasgow Games with bronze in the 200 metres freestyle. Owerhand competed at the Manchester Games 4 years ago without making finals.
5: Indescribable. That's 20 years of work that has gone into this medal. My uncle's in the crowd, my dad's in the crowd, and my mum and my sister's down the end. Some long embraces down there, lots of tears.
0: The swimming program has continued this morning, including Fijian swimmers in action. And Tonga's netballers are none from two at the netball in Glasgow. The Tala lost to world number one's Australia 99-38 and to South Africa 96-42. That's your latest news and sport from RNZ Pacific. 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
6: There may be a shower in Auckland from afternoon and some lingering frosts. Nelson, Marlborough, Canterbury and Otago, excluding Clutha, mostly fine, severe frosts this morning. High cloud in Otago from afternoon and the chance of a late shower for Dunedin. Buller to Westland, fine at times, isolated showers in Buller this morning. Fiordland, Clutha and Southland, occasional showers for Fiordland and Stewart Island. Elsewhere, partly cloudy, one or two showers. Chatham Islands showers, some may be heavy, clearing this afternoon as gales southerlies ease. In the main centres, Tāmaki, Makaurau, Auckland, fine with the chance of a shower from afternoon. Southwesterlies and 13 degrees. Tauranga is fine today, southwesterlies and 14. The Kirikiriroa, Hamilton, fine but those frosts are severe. Afternoon southwesterlies and 12 degrees. Te Whanganui, Atara, Wellington, cloudy spells clearing to fine this afternoon. Southerlies die out this evening, 10. Ōtautahi, Christchurch, fine with a possibly severe frost this morning in sheltered places. Light winds 11. Or Te Pōti, Dunedin, a fine and frosty start, cloudier from afternoon, may get a shower at night, light northerlies in 13. It's 7 minutes past seven.
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8: Good morning, everyone. Great to have you with us this Monday morning. Corin Dan is in for John Campbell this morning. He is away sick. Now, RNZ can reveal staff have made hundreds of reports of fleas and other insects at Auckland Hospital. One patient slipped and fell while trying to stomp on a cluster of cockroaches in the shower. Joining us now is Health New Zealand's Director of Operations for Auckland, Dr. Mike Shepherd. Kia ora, good morning. How bad is it?
9: Kia ora, good morning, Ingrid, and thanks for having me on. Look, we take, we care for thousands of patients every week across our campuses, and we really recognise the importance of providing safe, clean and well-maintained, environment for all our patients and staff. We spend a lot of time and energy keeping our facilities updated, clean and clearly in some cases we've got ongoing work to do. But, we spend $15 million a year across our campuses with the maintenance program we run. We take pest management really seriously and, we use the incident system that you have the data on to collect that information from our staff so we can respond promptly and treat it where we can. We do have issues with fleas across our carpeted areas. They're not in the patient clinical rooms, but many of our staff bases and some of our more common areas through our large campuses have had problems with fleas, and we treat that reactively. We've had a reduction in that. We've sort of halved over the last couple of years because of the work we're putting in, and we've got a very active maintenance program that's replacing the carpet. But as you can imagine, that's a challenging thing to do in a busy hospital environment. So we need to sort of do that in a stepwise way.
8: When you talk about having a safe and clean environment, what does this say about the condition of the hospital? Are you delivering on that?
9: Yeah, look, I think we really stand by the care we deliver. I'm really proud of the work that our people do every day. I think we get hundreds of reports of the great care we do deliver every day. Clearly, you know, things can always be better, and we strive for that. But we're absolutely proud of the work that our teams do. And the
8: yeah, no, I don't think there's any question about the work and the care that your staff give. And in fact, it is the staff that are complaining about the conditions there.
9: Yeah, look, I think we as I say, we have a very active maintenance program. We're continuing to improve the environment that our staff work in. And we use the information they provide us to keep making that better.
8: So you've got carpeted areas. They are the problems in terms of the fleas, at least. What's happening with that?
9: Yeah, so look, I think they're carpeted, you know, and there's some design features that we wouldn't probably repeat given what we know now. But I think we're gradually replacing the carpet. The most challenging places to do that are in the ward areas. We run a busy 24/7 operation, as people can understand. And it takes some time and effort to decant places and to find ways of doing that that don't impact on the care that we deliver.
8: Yeah, what are the logistics of that? Is it possible to do it?
9: Yeah, it is possible. We've completed that across a number of our wards and areas. As I say, it's not in patient rooms per se. It's in the common staff bases and so on. So it involves sort of blocking off bits at a time and continuing the work. But it is a bit of a logistical challenge. But we're working our way through it. We've got further work on that in the current year, and we'll continue that program of work.
8: Is it a budgetary issue as well?
9: No, look, I think I think the taxpayer would expect us to manage the budget wisely, and that's what we're doing. But no, I think this is an issue of really decanting and finding a way to do that whilst we continue to run our 24/7 operation.
8: So you've got the money there. It's not an issue of not being able to afford to make the changes.
9: That's correct.
8: What about the impact on patients and staff in the meantime?
9: Yeah, look, I think, as I say, I think that we continue to really seek that information from our staff. We fumigate and treat things really actively wherever we can. So we're working with our staff to make sure that we do a really good job on that.
8: We just had a text in from someone saying the reason that the reporting is down is because we're sick of reporting it and too busy to keep up with the reports.
9: Yeah, look, I think that's one person's perspective. I'd really encourage our staff to keep reporting it so we can keep treating it. But I think the data really does show a reduction. But I also accept that we've got work to continue to do, and that's replacing the carpet and continuing that work.
8: And what about the cockroaches and the other things? Is it just too run down?
9: No, look, I think we'd really encourage, people when they see problems with our facilities to let us know at the time so we can manage it. I think anyone who runs their house knows that these things can happen from time to time and you need to manage and treat them. And we've got a really large campus across, many, many sites across Auckland, and we need to keep working on that. So, I think we need people to tell us when they see problems. We obviously don't want that to happen.
8: And in the meantime, just back to the logistics, are you able, fumigation wouldn't be an option, would it? How would you deal with that?
9: Oh, no, we do that. So we regularly fumigate and treat the surfaces. That obviously needs to be done with some care as well in terms of impact on patients and staff. And again, it's a challenge because of the 24/7 operation, but we definitely do that. That's our current strategy in the areas where we haven't yet replaced the carpet.
8: Appreciate your time this morning. Health New Zealand's Director of Operations for Auckland, Dr. Mike Shepherd. It is 13 minutes past 7.
10: I'm just going to say I absolutely hate fleas. I lived in a student flat with a cat that came with it and its fleas, and they, you could barely walk across the room without them jumping on you. They are
8: horrible.
10: Well,
8: that's the thing, yeah, and some of the staff here reporting that they're taking them home with them inadvertently as well. Yeah, I think we've all been, if you go away on holiday and you come back and the floor is suddenly alive with fleas.
10: It is
8: not
10: nice.
8: The best if you are in hospital, and obviously the staff here have complained and feeling bad about it for the patients too. Yeah, 14 minutes past 7.
10: Figures out this morning have revealed the stark reality for university students and graduates looking for work. A student job search says in the past financial year they've received 434,000 job applications for just 53,000 roles, It found the student employment market has radically changed, with casual and one-off jobs now the dominant form of student employment. Matthew Tunison reports.
11: Gabriel Murphy says he's applied for hundreds of jobs since graduating with a Bachelor of Arts nearly 9 months ago. The Wellingtonian says he's lucky if he even gets a reply. It's disheartening.
12: I do try and rationalise it and be like, no, this is just the like economic conditions of the city and of New Zealand, but it can feel like, oh, like, you're an idiot, Gabriel. No one wants, you know, everyone hates you, no one wants you to work, sort of thing.
11: He started applying for jobs completely unrelated to his degree, everything from supermarket work to weeding gardens.
12: There are so many other applicants that employers kind of have huge swaths of people to choose from, so they can kind of pick the maybe most highly qualified or something, or, you know, people with the most experience.
11: George Davidson Sims didn't think he'd be waiting tables and delivering room service at a hotel after he completed his 3-year degree in screen production and radio last November, but he considers himself one of the lucky ones.
13: It's always a bit hard because you apply for so much stuff and then nothing ever pops up and it's just, there isn't anything.
11: George says that, oddly, his classmates who went on unemployment benefits after graduating are the ones who've had most success.
13: The ministry fund the creative arts program to get unemployed people into film or art jobs, but it's only available to people on unemployment benefits. I'd be probably more likely to get a job if I were to, which is, you know, crazy.
11: It's not only graduates struggling to find work. James Portergeist from the Auckland University of Technology Students Association says current students are finding it incredibly tough too. He says they can't even find unpaid work experience placements.
14: We're hearing students who are really struggling to find unpaid placement, any placement in general. They're just like, we want to, you know, use our skills. That's a very genuine thing that students are having to deal with.
11: And a surreal sign of the times, James says students are using artificial intelligence to help them apply for hundreds of jobs, while employers are using the same technology to screen applications.
10: Matthew Tunison with that report. Let's talk to student job search CEO Louise Savaka. Kia ora, good morning. Louise, can you hear me?
15: I can.
10: Excellent. Let's just talk a little bit about those numbers to begin with, which do sound alarming. Now, my AI would suggest that's about 8 applications per job

0: unemployment rate or creating this sustained labour market shift that we've seen. So we really do see a change shape in employment for students to more casual and shorter term work. So students are really having to try and piece together several pieces of employment to give enough employment to survive.
1: Yeah, we have seen an interesting situation, haven't we? So if we go back 3 or 4 years when sort of post-COVID, then there was a bit of a boom and it was easy to pick up a lot of sort of temporary work and students didn't have too much trouble. But I suppose as the job market has shrunk, those jobs have dried up, right? And employers have wanted to hang on to more of their permanent staff and they're less willing to maybe take on part-timers.
0: Yes, with the softer economy, employers are telling us they're doing it tough. They really want to hire students, and many of them are, but they tend to be taking them on in a casual capacity. So we really just keep encouraging students to take opportunities when they come up, because often they lead to more permanent pathways down the track.
1: But that's a problem, isn't it? Because if you're a student and you've got you're going to do your work, your school work, so to speak, how do you fit that in necessarily with the hours, missing lectures? You're not going to have a lot of stability there necessarily.
0: The latest research out does show us that working while studying is now the norm. So perhaps 10 years ago, less students needed to work while they were studying. Now it's just the case that almost all students need to be working while they're studying. But the challenge for students is finding work that has a suitable level of hours. So what we see is where a volume of hours is too high, it really is detrimental to the study program, and obviously we need students to be...
1: Yeah, that's really interesting. So some employers might say, happy to take on a part-timer, but they need 30 hours, and that's going to be too much for someone who's trying to do full-time study.
0: Ideally, students would be studying 15 to 20 hours at the most, but there are some pathways in study programs that allow students to have that level of flexibility, which is fantastic.
1: So tell me a little bit about the shape of the job market in terms of the sectors. What are the jobs that students are able to get that are still there?
0: So we're continuing to see lots of fantastic roles in hospitality, retail. Householders provide a really nice opportunity for students to transition into the workplace. Construction, basically anything you can possibly imagine. We have some of the most unique type roles that come up entry-level roles or journalism-type positions that you might have even at RNZ.
1: Indeed. And tell me, from your perspective as student job search, what are you seeing in terms of firms coming to you? How has that changed?
0: So we are seeing employers wanting to have students that are work-ready. So we've seen a shift where employers need work-ready students to enter their workforce. So they're looking for students who have got good experience in a range of roles. And roles like hospitality, for example, provide incredible experience for students, help them build great communication, teamwork, resilience and good work ethic. So that's the kind of information that employers, regardless of what sector they're in, are telling us they need from students starting out with them.
1: Bit tough, though, if you come out with your humanities degree and all you can find is hospitality. I mean, what do you say to students who may be feeling a little demoralised by that?
0: Look for the opportunities within the roles that you have, because all of the skills and capabilities that you build absolutely cross over to any workforce opportunity that you'll have now or in 10 years' time. So every piece of learning is great, and we just encourage students to keep taking that pathway forward to keep learning.
1: I should stress, I don't mean to disparage hospitality work or humanities degrees, but I guess it's about expectations of what a student might have.
0: Absolutely, and making sure that students recognise how valuable any work that they receive can be, and making the most of those opportunities is really important. It's great messaging for all of our young people coming through secondary school right now and then into the tertiary environment.
1: And what about AI? You're seeing that obviously with applications. Are you seeing that it is now a requirement in some jobs, that you've got some experience in using it? What are you seeing?
0: So we're not seeing jobs replaced overnight, and we're seeing students have a preference for not having employers screen via AI as well. Our platform does allow for students to upload their own videos and profiles, and we would encourage students to do that. And employers are telling us that they would prefer those kind of screening mechanisms rather than

0: using AI. And so we have a new employer platform website just about to launch this week, and that's what will connect students and those employers so that they can connect on a personal level and understand what each student will bring to their team and their workforce.
1: All right, thank you very much for your time this morning. That is Student Job Search CEO Louise Savaka. It is 24 minutes past 7.
2: Yeah, interesting with the video applications. I mean, I think it's a pretty daunting thing. But a lot of the jobs now that you have to give a little video introduction and film yourself, which I think, Corin, in our generation, we don't even like getting our photos taken.
1: No,
2: but it does get past the AI generated CVs, and they can actually see the person that they're dealing with, and maybe how they present themselves and how they can communicate. But it is a brave new world out there. Let's get you up to date on traffic in Wellington. There's been a crash on State Highway 58 Haywards. This is near the intersection with the Mount Cecil Road. So take care if you're driving along that route. So NZTA also warning drivers on State Highway 94 between Tiano and Milford Sound to be wary of ice, snow as well. So some wintry driving conditions to be aware of. 24 minutes past 7 now. Let's get you... Now we're going to talk about paternity leave. National is promising to extend paid parental leave from 26 to 30 weeks by 2029 if it is back in government after the election. Now, the party's finance spokesperson, Nicola Willis, says the changes will also allow more flexibility over how that leave is used, including both parents taking leave at the same time. Emma McLean heads up Works for Everyone. It's a consultancy firm working with employers and with parents navigating parenthood, and she joins us now in the Auckland studio. Kia ora, good morning.
3: Morena.
2: So the expansion from 26 to 30 weeks, is that a meaningful improvement, do you think?
3: Look, I think it depends what specific problem we're trying to solve with this. I think more parental leave, more time to be able to provide care for your baby is amazing. I think the KiwiSaver contribution, which they announced earlier, is very well received, and the annual leave tidying up that anomaly is a great idea. I don't think it's going to smash, you know, kind of any penalties that much that mothers are facing. The flexibility and the ability to share that leave between two parents, if you are parenting with someone else, is a really good intent, and I really celebrate that. But I wonder how it will work in practice. We know globally there are some countries that have tried to share parental leave. UK has tried it, and it was really hard to get uptake by secondary carers or dads. So again, it depends what problem you're trying to solve. If you're trying to share caregiving as a family, I'm not sure that's going to shift the needle. It may be something more that we have to earmark or ring fence leave specifically for secondary carers or dads. Mm. And indeed, if we did that, that would be amazing for all the mums and dads that I work with, because I know dads are wanting to take up more of an active role at home. But at the moment, dads have 2 weeks unpaid leave from a government perspective. We're actually one of only three countries in the developed world that offers no paid partner leave. New Zealand, Israel, and the United States of America. So if we were to offer ring-fenced partner leave, we would lift ourselves out of the bottom of that league table.
2: What about the amount that parents get? Because it's still capped at $811 a week before tax. Is that enough? What are parents telling you, the ones you're working with?
3: Well, you know, I think that is still below minimum wage. I mean, that's when at a time when you've had a baby, your expenses have gone up. So this is still financially brutal for parents. So I think that also needs to be looked at. That for me, that is really, really tough. And, you know, it's a reason people are looking at numbers. I know that our birth rate is below repopulation level at the moment. Thriving economies need thriving birth rates. And it's expensive to be a parent.
2: You work with employers as well. What's their perspective on this? Because some of the bigger employers are paying full salaries and for longer.
3: Well, they see the benefit. They see the benefit in being able to retain and grow working parent talent. You know, you've invested 10 years in someone. You want to be able to help them to stay at work. And particularly when you look at through a mum lens, we want to grow the leadership pipeline for women. So I think generous paid parental leave policies from some of the bigger companies, the companies that I work with, are progressive. And they're also opening it up to dads as well.
2: Mm.
3: And I think that's really how we're going to shift the needle with this, because we need to really de-gender how caregiving is provided. Today, really, it's still the majority of the load sits with mums. And if we can get policy change, it's going to help.
2: Yeah, and it sounds like some of those big employers, maybe with some highly paid people on their roles as well, are dealing with it. But again, you've got the lower income families who need the money the most, who are going to be left behind.
3: Yeah, and I think again, when you look at lower income families and even middle income families, so many of the costs involved in being a working parent, childcare costs are brutal in this country. It's a reason why a lot of women don't go back to work. That's the motherhood penalty in action. Return to office mandates. Parents are every week juggling who's going to do what, how we're going to get there. The emotional load with that is huge. When our children get sick, everything falls apart. We're in the middle of winter sickness, school holidays. Not so much of a holiday if you're a working parent. The whole system, we need to look at that. If we want working families to be strong, we need to look at all the system levers, not just paid parental leave.
2: Mm. Appreciate your time this morning. Emma McLean there, she heads up Works for Everyone, which is a consultancy firm working with employers and with parents navigating new parenthood. It's 7:30.
1: Still to come, our morning report. The suspect in the attack on Berlin's Pride event has been shot dead by police. ACT promise a funding increase for Pharmac if re-elected. And National pledge to extend paid parental leave to 30 weeks if re-elected. Christopher Luxon joins us shortly.
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5: Berlin police say officers have shot the suspect in a fatal Pride parade car ramming as he tried to attack emergency services with a knife. Abdul Balut is accused of ploughing the vehicle into crowds and stabbing multiple people, killing one and injuring almost 30 others. A police spokesperson says he was found in a garden allotment following a large manhunt. They say specialist officers fired on him when he charged at them with a knife. Health New Zealand acknowledges there are problems with fleas across carpeted areas of some of its hospitals. Staff at Auckland Hospital have made hundreds of reports of flea bites and cockroach sightings. The Health Agency's Director of Operations for Auckland, Mike Shepherd, told Morning Report it spends $15 million a year on maintenance and pest management. Dr. Shepherd says there have been fleas in staff bases and common areas, but not in patient clinical rooms. He says work is underway to replace the carpet with vinyl. Rising global oil prices have pushed the average price of petrol in New Zealand back to $3 a litre. The fuel monitoring website Gaspy is reporting this morning that the average price of a litre of 91 petrol is now exactly $3, up about 9 cents a litre over the past 28 days. Global oil prices began rising again this month in response to renewed conflict between the United States and Iran. Student Job Search says the employment market is the toughest for students and graduates in its 40-year history. In the past financial year, it had 434,000 applications for just 53,000 positions. And Chief Executive Louise Savaker says casual and one-off work dominates what's available. Native forests are under growing threat from booming deer numbers. A new University of Canterbury study says deer are hollowing out forests by preventing young trees from regenerating. It says that threatens forests' ability to store carbon, support biodiversity and protect water catchments. That's the news. Now, the towns and cities weather forecast with Met Service. First things first, it is a frosty start for most today. As well, Kaitaia and Whangarei have the chance of a shower. 14 degrees for Kaitaia, Whangarei 13. Auckland, a fine morning, could get a shower from afternoon though, 13. In Hamilton, the frost is severe, otherwise it's a fine day, 12. Tauranga and Whakatāne, clear skies and 14, Rotorua fine and 11. Gisborne could get a shower today, 11. Napier and Hastings, cloudy spells from afternoon, 13 in Napier, Hastings 12. Taupō fine with severe frosts this morning, 10. Taumarunui morning fog and then fine, 12. New Plymouth sunshine and 13. Whanganui 14.
6: Palmerston North, Carpety and Levin, a fine morning and then some cloud. 12 the high in Palmerston North, Carpety and Levin, both 11. Masterton has some cloud from afternoon, 10 degrees. In Wellington, becoming fine, 10. Nelson and Blenheim, fine today, 12. Westport, cloudy spells and the chance of a morning shower or two, 13 degrees. Greymouth and Hokitika, some cloud from afternoon and 12. Kaikoura, a sunny day today, 11. Christchurch, Ashburton and Timaru, frosts here may be severe, otherwise it's fine. 11 for Christchurch, 13 degrees for Ashburton and Timaru. Oamaru, Wānaka and Queenstown, high cloud from afternoon, 13 for Oamaru. Wānaka 8, Queenstown 9. Alexandra, possibly severe frosts, a fine day otherwise, 9. Dunedin gets cloudier this afternoon, there's the chance of a shower tonight, 13. Invercargill, the odd shower, mainly from afternoon, 13. It's 26 minutes to 8.
1: And you're listening to Morning Report on RNZ National. Let's get a market update. I'll start with oil because earlier this morning on the Gaspy website, that's the one that does the fuel monitoring, it had the average price of 91 at $3. I can see now it is $2.99.9. So it's just come back a little bit, but it is around that $3
2: that
1: mark.
2: That was the psychological barrier.
1: No, it's come back under
2: about.
1: It. We can all relax now. Not likely. It's probably going to head to 330, according to some economists, if those oil prices do stay between 90 and 100 US. And I can tell you this morning that they are, because the Brent crude is currently 96 US dollars. That's where it'll start off. And West Texas is at 89. Now, that's after there was some talks of possible off-ramps and suggestions that the US had paused things and maybe they were letting some talks happen. Let's hope that we do see some progress there. US markets, well, they seem to sort of carry on as though, well, maybe a little affected by the situation in the Middle East. We had the NASDAQ off about 0.6%. On the Saturday morning New Zealand time session. S&P 500 was flat though, and the Dow Jones Index was in fact up nearly half of 1%. The NZX will kick off today at 13,777. A couple of the currencies that I have noted down. Against the US, we're buying 57.96, Australia at 82.86, and the pound 43.48. We'll have some more markets too after 8:30.
2: Great stuff. Thanks, Corin. 25 minutes to 8 now. That's time to talk sport with Nathan. Hi there, Nathan.
7: Oh, hello. Gosh, there's so much on. It's hard to keep up with.
2: Oh, it is.
7: Yeah.
2: I mean, you got to get on your bike and get on with it. Tour de France we're talking about. First, they're affected by the fires as well, I see.
7: Yeah, they were. Of course, it's just come to a finish this morning. Tadej Pogacar is the overall champion. His total time, his winning race time, this is sitting on a bike seat, 73 hours, 56 minutes, 26 seconds.
2: Siri would have to be happy with, you know, the Apple Watch when they tell you, give you your time back.
7: True with those.
2: You would have beaten some targets.
7: And even though riding for that long, won the race by 6 minutes and 26 seconds in the end. So normally the final stage used to be a procession where it was a bit ceremonial and riders would sit up and they'd toast champagne at the, and then the Olympics ruined it because the Paris Olympics, they did the street race and they came in from just out of France, rode in, and then they went around Montmartre a couple of times and they decided that looks so cool, let's do that, because of course everyone in Paris comes out to have a look. And when I say everyone in Paris, crowds of over a million today, about 2 million watching the race as it rode around. They went up Champs-Élysées, and the cool thing is that what they've said to the riders is, no, we're not going to let you do a progression on that final stage. The riders said, yeah, but there's about 180 of us and it's very narrow once we get to Montmartre. They go, okay, the Montmartre bit into the end, that's the procession, but we're going to do timing right up till you get to the bottom of that. So they rode really hard. So anyway, congratulations to Tadej Pogacar. That's his record equaling fifth Tour de France. He's been in seven of them. And if you're missing his cycling, don't worry, a couple of days off. And then we have the fifth Tour de France Femme riding, which is for the women, which gets underway, and that's nine stages. So I've been trying to keep my eyes on what is happening in the swimming, and you might have to keep an eye for me here while I'm reading all these out to see if Hazel Owenhand gets in the pool, because the swimmers are just going slightly behind schedule at the moment.
2: What?
7: She's in her 100, I know, in her 100 meters. metres semi-final there. I can tell you that earlier on we had the 100 metres freestyle semi-final. Zoe Pedersen just not really fast enough there. She came 7th in her semi, so she doesn't get through. Shannon McElroy has been out doing bowls this morning. He's tangling in a match with South Africa. Lost the first set 5-8, but won the second 8-5. The para mixed pairs have come out onto the court. New Zealand have won 3 and lost 1. And it's the top 4 that make it through to the semis, so their match is just underway. In boxing this morning, Alex Mukaka had a win over Mauritius, so he goes through to a quarterfinal against Namibia. In the gymnastics, Courtney McGregor was in the all-round single women's. She'd had a really good, still hasn't done her vault yet, so had done a really good, I think it was her balance beam that was actually the best for her so far. And I can tell you that very soon we're going to have Hazel Owen Hand swimming in the 100 metres butterfly semi, and then we've got a final coming up just after 8 o'clock. So this is the 1500 metres, which is Eve Thomas and Erica Fairweather in that. And then at the same time, you've got netball as well, Silver Ferns versus Jamaica. That's what I mean. So much happening over in the next hour or so. But I guess the thing is, no medals to add to our tally yet for New Zealand, but our fingers are still crossed.
2: Okay, let's see if we can change that the next half hour or so. Yeah. Thank you, Nathan. 21 minutes to 8.
1: And turning now to what is happening around the world, the suspect in the attack on Berlin's Pride event has been shot dead by police. One woman was killed and at least 29 people were injured in the weekend attack after a van drove into a crowd and the driver then attacked people with a blade. Abdul Balut was a 21-year-old German citizen who was known to police and had previously tried to join the Islamic State group. The BBC's Michael Steinger is in Berlin and has the latest.
8: Special forces, the SEK as it is called in Germany, had found the suspect in yesterday's attack on the Pride parade in a garden allotment complex in northwest of Berlin.
9: Malo la mare ha wiki pa malo le lea tonga tope ko flipa motulal mo ngongo a mo ni te ko ni wa fulma fito si ulai wa fe ua o no ko wiki ni fo ko ilonga ia ia le fra pislama a Vanuatu ko fo no ni na 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
10: Mālō le soifua, talo whalawa, talo hani. 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

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To continue hearing us, please retune to 15720 kHz in the 19 metre band. Once again, retune now to 15720 kHz in the 19 metre band. This is New Zealand.

0: RNZ Pacific News. Atamarie, good morning. I'm Christina Parasiko. In breaking news, Papua New Guinea has its first medal at the Commonwealth Games. PNG's Moria Baru has lifted a total of 282 kg in the men's 65 kg weightlifting for a bronze medal. We will have more in sport. Two former Fijian police officers who raped a teenage girl while on patrol have been jailed for 15 years in the High Court in Limbasa. The Fiji Sun reports the offenders reported the officers ordered the 17-year-old into their police car last April, drove her to a secluded area and raped her. The victim told the High Court that she got into the car because she trusted the police uniform. In sentencing, Justice Lee Burney described the men as a disgrace to the police force and set a non-parole period of nearly 10 years. A new Pacific Marine Litter Prevention Program has been launched in Fiji. The Clean Seas Program is a global initiative launched by the United Nations in 2017 to combat marine pollution. Ateriano Matiariki has more.
1: The world's oceans are becoming jam-packed with plastic, and the Pacific is no exception. The Clean Seas program looks to reduce that problem and has backing of the German International Investment Fund as well as the Secretariat of the Pacific Regional Environment Program and the SPC, a leading scientific organization in the Pacific. They are working with governments in Fiji, Samoa, Tonga and the Marshall Islands. It aims to protect marine biodiversity by cutting plastic waste, improving waste management and recycling, and supporting stronger policies and behaviour change.
0: New Zealand's Prime Minister says America's reason for slapping tariffs on the country is ridiculous. As of Friday, New Zealand will pay a tariff of 12.5% on many exports to the US. It claims New Zealand is one of 60 countries that have failed to properly tackle forced labour. Christopher Luxon says New Zealand has repeatedly told the US that we are a country that does not have that problem.
2: It's clearly a mechanism, having had the Supreme Court vote down the last approach on building out tariffs. They found another way to do it. We have raised it consistently with Jamison Greer, Trade Secretary in the US, and said, look, tariffs are bad for American consumers and they're really bad for the global economy.
0: Christopher Luxon says the US is just trying to shake down countries for more tariffs and dream up more excuses for creating them. Australia's Prime Minister, Anthony Albanese, says the tariffs are unjustified and Australia has very strong provisions on modern slavery. The South Wairarapa Deputy Mayor in New Zealand's North Island says his rural community isn't the only one struggling with how to adapt to a changing climate. Repeated storms and floods have significantly damaged roads and bridges in recent months. Rob Taylor says the fewer than 7,500 South Wairarapa ratepayers simply can't afford repeated repairs to the network.
3: This is a big rural community, a big rural area, 70% of the land area, the whole of the Wellington region. We're bigger than Auckland, but we have a roading team which is probably smaller than the company that cleans Mayor Brown's car.
0: Rob Taylor says if infrastructure and climate adaptation aren't election issues already, they should be. Health New Zealand's Director of Operations for Auckland says there are issues with fleas across carpeted areas in hospitals. Dr. Mike Shepherd told RNZ's Morning Report there have been problems with fleas in staff bases and common areas, but not in patient clinical rooms. Mike Shepherd says Health NZ spends $15 million a year on maintenance and pest management. Staff at Auckland Hospital have made hundreds of reports of flea bites and cockroach sightings. A nurses' organisation delegate says despite regular deep cleaning, the insects continue to thrive in the carpet. Mike Shepherd says work is underway to replace the carpet with vinyl. In world news, German police say initial inquiries indicate a fatal vehicle ramming at Berlin's Pride Parade was a likely terror attack. They're not looking for another suspect after confirming 21-year-old Abdul Balut was shot by police when he reportedly tried to attack them with a knife following a manhunt. The German-born man couldn't be resuscitated and died at the scene. Interior Minister Alexander Dobrindt says early investigations clearly point to an Islamic extremist terror attack.
4: We are dealing here with a suspected perpetrator who has a history of committing a large number of criminal offences, of radicalisation and of involvement in the Islamist scene.
0: One person was killed and 29 others injured in the attack over the weekend. In sport, as you heard in the news, PNG's Moria Baru has a medal at the Commonwealth Games. The 36-year-old lifted a total of 282 kg in the men's 65 kg weightlifting, 125 kg in the snatch, and 157 kg in the clean and jerk. It's his fourth Commonwealth Games medal and second bronze. He also has two silvers. India got the silver medal, and Malaysia's Aznul Badin took his third straight gold, winning by 13 kilos. Samoa's Feleva Tafi was seventh, Kiribati's Kaimauri Irati was eighth, and Fiji's Apakuki Tabuwaiwai Wakaniboa was ninth. In swimming, Fiji's Anahera McCutcheon made the semi-finals of the 100 metres freestyle, but failed to progress. Compatriot Samuel Yalimaiwai also made the semis in the men's 50-metre breaststroke but did not qualify for the final. In women's 3x3 basketball, Tonga defeated Papua New Guinea and Scotland but lost to New Zealand. PNG's women are none from three after also losing to New Zealand and Singapore. Fiji's women have four losses and a win, while in the men's 3x3 basketball, Fiji beat Jamaica but lost to England and Malaysia. And Tonga's netballers are none from two so far. The Tala lost to world number one's Australia 99-38 and to South Africa 96-42. Meanwhile, New Zealand's Silver Ferns take on Jamaica in their second pool game this morning. Veteran Karen Berger says they're dreaming of a first gold medal since 2010.
5: Talking about how long it's been since we've had the gold medal, considering where we've come from, the age of the in stage of this group, there's so many things that if we can pull it off and win that gold medal, it'll be a massive for us and for our country.
0: That game has just tipped off. That's your latest news and sport from RNZ Pacific. 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
6: Hello, good one. Talking here, Kamlo Tangata Otemoana from RNZ Pacific. Mikoroi Hawkins. Coming up, Tonga police investigate an alleged human trafficking ring. Tuvalu strikes up a fisheries policing arrangement with Sea Shepherd. Fiji looks at a policy to help its diaspora reinvest in the country. And corruption charges against the former head of Fiji's public prosecutions are dropped. Corruption charges against Christopher Pride, the former head of Fiji's public prosecutions, were dropped this week. The New Zealand lawyer, who's been in exile in Christchurch, claims there was a government-led conspiracy to get rid of him. Margot Staunton has more.
7: Fiji's Independent Commission Against Corruption, or FICAC, threw out three corruption charges in the Super Magistrates Court on Tuesday. Christopher Pride maintains the charges were bogus, politically driven and designed to prevent him from returning to Fiji. He believes the Fijian government wanted to stop him prosecuting high-profile people maligned in a commission of inquiry last year.
8: I am left with a bitter taste towards the current Fijian government and the Judicial Services Commission because I don't think that they have played ball with me. I don't think that they've been fair in their dealings with me whatsoever. I think they've made up their mind they wanted to get rid of me and they have employed all sorts of tactics in order to do that.
7: Mr. Pride claims their tactics were designed to intimidate him and should serve as a warning to expatriates keen to work in Fiji.
8: Unfortunately, it is a salutary reminder to other expatriates that might be considering taking up a role in public service in Fiji to be careful. But this is a dispute I have with the current government and the current Judicial Service Commission. It doesn't affect my relationship with the wider country at all.
7: He says the Fijian government committed an illegal act on New Zealand soil and sent foreign diplomats to stalk him at home. This is now the subject of an ongoing police investigation. FICAC has said it discontinued legal proceedings against Mr. Pride because diplomats in New Zealand had not been able to serve him with legal documents. Mr. Pride claims he was accused of evading the service providers.
8: It's ridiculous. They know where I live. They've had 12 months to serve me. They've had every opportunity. And I had a couple of people I learned from the Fijian embassy in Wellington coming around and haranguing my neighbours, asking questions about my whereabouts and things.
7: Mr. Pride was suspended on full pay for misbehaviour in April 2023, faced another corruption charge a year later, then had his salary and benefits stopped. However, he was exonerated on all charges in January last year, but stayed in Aotearoa for fear he would be arrested on his return. Several days later, FICAC hit him with fresh corruption charges, including receiving $100,000 without the president's approval.
8: Issues of the payments of the gratuity were brought up at the tribunal and they were dismissed by the tribunal. So then we have a rehash of things into another format. They failed in the tribunal, so now they're putting them through to FICAC. That's not acceptable.
7: FICAC's decision followed President Ratu Nangama Lalambalavu's suspension of his salary after a public backlash about his absence from office. Mr. Pride says while he is relieved the latest corruption charges have now been quashed, he has filed a judicial review of the president's decision in the Suva High Court.
6: Tongan police are investigating an alleged human trafficking ring after women lured to China with promises of arranged marriage, wealth and a better life said what they experienced was the complete opposite. Since returning to Tonga, two women are speaking out in hopes that their experience is a lesson for others. Susana Suisuiki spoke to Tangata Pacifica reporter John Pulu, who interviewed the two women alongside One News Pacific correspondent Barbara Driva, and began by asking him how they were targeted.
9: Social media, and I know that Facebook is not readily available in China, so I do know that there is the use of a VPN, which they can access their own private network to connect with Facebook, that I've been able to make contact with one of the people who actually helped rescue the girls and speak to other Tongans to help fund these girls to come back to Tonga. But yes, social media. And that is also a fear of mine, Susanna, is that now Tonga is well connected with the outside world and a bit more things are unfiltered that sometimes vulnerable people in the Pacific may sign up to things that they don't really know about. And that is what's happened in this case. So social media has, played a huge role in the back and forth with the communication between the people who are setting these marriage proposals up. And that's how they've been able to make the communication. But another great thing about social media is there is a record. So we're able to trace the communication, match it up with dates, and then make sure that we have the right number, the messages, the dates, etc., etc.
10: Once they got to China, when did things start to take a turn?
9: In the beginning, it was that was the beautiful stage where they're saying, oh, this could be your husband, meet this guy. One of the victims had mentioned that a few people came to visit her. So it was kind of she was quite surprised with the amount of people that came and saw her. She felt they were kind of judging her. One family came, they're like, oh, no, another family came over just to look at her and see if she could be a potential bride and future wife. So when they got there, they told me the early days was sweet. It started off well, the family was well. And then it got to the time when there was the money that was mentioned to them. And by the way, some of the things that these matchmakers had told them about the wealthy husband, you'll get money, they didn't see it. So that was another red flag for them. And then when they talked about money, one of the husbands had questioned the money that he paid, and the victim was like, oh, I don't know where it is. So there is that bit of a missing information there that it could have gone down or go towards the matchmakers. So the family and the victim had no idea what was going on, as well as the husbands as well. So that sparked a lot of the fights and a bit of anger between these relationships. But also there was the pressure from the matchmakers for the victims to conceive, tulou, to be pregnant. Was also another thing. There was because they just met and they're forcing them to get married right away, and one person said they had to pretend that she loves the husband, and they've only just met, so it's kind of a sad thing. That's not how you want to meet someone that you're going to potentially spend the rest of your life with. These are just some of the scenarios that sparked the disagreements. And then, of course, there were the, I guess you would say one of them was locked up. There was talk of violence as well. They talked about being deprived of food. They were able to drink water. So it's quite scary and quite sad how this whole scenario just ended up like this. But there is hope. I'm grateful that that they were able to escape. They were able to reach out to a fellow Tongan who also spoke to others as well, and they were able to rally other Tongans as well to put some help, money, finances for the girls to return back home to Tonga.
10: Having been locked up and deprived of food, what physical or psychological impacts did that have on them?
9: It's sad, and I hope no one would ever have to experience that, but I would be scared. This would be quite a new thing for them, coming from Tonga, first time, and they're in their mid-20s, not forgetting, that they're still quite young and very vulnerable to experience something like that. So I can imagine that this would be a very traumatizing, scary time for them to experience. So it's quite sad that they are treated this way. And coming back to our interview, that we were able and grateful enough that they were able to trust and speak to us. There were multiple moments, pause to, have a little moment, and then we continued again. And in the room with us, we had their counsellors to make sure that we offer the support. And, it's also worrying as well that we might, bring back these, tension or memories that just makes them sad again. So it is very courageous that they were able to speak to us and were able to share. But with the thought that this needs to be shared for others to listen to so they know it's actually happening. And we need to stop this from happening again.
10: The Chinese embassy in Tonga has come out saying it's a transnational marriage dispute. Has the Tonga police, who I understand are investigating the

0: is for others as well, not to go down that same path and not follow from here. But yeah, the police will continue to do what they can at the moment because the others, the accused, are still in China at the moment, but the victims are now back in Tonga, and they will take some time to do some work around, you know, making sure that the evidence are collected correctly, as well as making sure that they prepare their side before they go on to the next step. But yes, it is a concern for police in Tonga, with, I guess, again, coming back to the internet and the access to all these various things. It is just a reminder as well of what we can do, what also we can do in our community and our families to make sure that we're there. We're the shoulder that people can come and, you know, rest on and ask, oh, do you think this is a good thing? Because we spoke to one girl who was asked, and thank goodness she had sent the correspondence with the matchmakers to her older sister. And she said, oh, no. This doesn't sound right. So I guess it does come back to the village, the support network around our young people or those in these vulnerable positions, to just make sure we offer the offer to them and give them the advice. And make sure that, you know, that they do not fall into these traps.
1: Tuvalu has given its thanks to a ocean conservation group for helping it detain an illegal fishing vessel. The country's police force used a ship belonging to Sea Shepherd to arrest and detain Chinese longliner Luorong Yuanyu in its waters 2 weeks ago. Sea Shepherd plans to bring their efforts to more Pacific countries. Kaya Selby reports.
2: On the evening of July the 9th, maritime trackers picked up on something strange about a nearby vessel that they were tracking. Its location signal, or AIS transmission, was quite simply impossible. It was giving a latitude that put it on the equator, far away from Tuvalu. But if the longitude was true, then the vessel would be far away from the whole planet. It didn't take long for authorities to realise that it was a spoof, a scrambled signal to mask the ship's location. In other words, it was sailing in the dark.
3: It's used repeatedly by the Chinese distant water fishing fleet.
2: That's Peter Hammerstedt, Chief Campaigns Officer at Sea Shepherd.
3: If you're sitting at a computer looking at fishing activity, you may notice Chinese fishing vessels in smack dab in the middle of continental Europe, sitting in the middle of the Mongolian desert. You'll even find them in the Australian outback. And that's because the information being put out is simply rubbish.
2: In this case, he says it was a giveaway. They made the assumption that the vessel wouldn't expect any authorities in the area because they were tracking ships they knew of. Hopefully, they wouldn't think anything of the Allen Key, a Sea Shepherd vessel that went to pick up the police in the middle of the night. And if they knew about Sea Shepherd, they would think it was in Fiji, not Tuvalu.
3: This is why we stagger our arrival and we stagger the times that we visit our partner countries. It would be very, very difficult to know when and where we'd show up. It's like three-dimensional chess.
2: By the morning, the Allen Key had arrived to find a longliner with a small Chinese crew.
3: Coming up on the vessel, the Tuvalu Police Service noticed that their navigation lights were completely shut off. And once they got on board the fishing vessel and started looking into their paperwork on board, they noticed that their fishing authorization had expired. The vessel had several sharks on board that were then discarded overboard without a record being kept of that. And the records on board the vessel going back several months also didn't indicate a single dead shark, which is really impossible for a tuna longliner.
2: Hammerstedt says the Pacific is scattered with illegal fishing vessels, mainly Chinese, Russian and Taiwanese. Sea Shepherd came to be in the service of Tuvalu after they were introduced by Tuvalu's ocean envoy, Ambassador Shiv Shankar Nair, last year. It marks the first team-up for Sea Shepherd in the Pacific, which works mostly in African waters. Hammerstedt says there is more to come.
3: It's one thing if satellite imagery shows that there's a vessel like the vessel that was arrested in Tuvalu recently. And it's another thing to have that intelligence, but also make that intelligence actionable. We're in conversations with a number of other countries in the

0: South Pacific, and we're hoping that this becomes a model that can be replicated elsewhere.
1: The Lirong Yuan Yu is currently detained in Funafuti, and authorities will announce whether to prosecute in the coming days.
2: The Fijian government is working on a diaspora policy focused on ensuring Fijians around the globe play a key role in the country's economic development. The country's Minister for Foreign Affairs and External Trade, Sakiasi Ditoka, has just been to New Zealand where he met with investors and the Fijian business diaspora. He says the refreshed Duawata partnership signed with the New Zealand government will ensure the growth of the recognised seasonal employer scheme plus trade and investment between the two countries. Senior journalist Ilia Satora met Ditoka in Auckland and filed this report.
3: Sakiasin Ditoka says every effort is being made to ensure all interests are safeguarded and serve for the mutual benefit of Fiji and investors from its diaspora under the policy which is expected to be sent to Cabinet for approval soon.
4: In fact, as we speak, the diaspora policy is being finalised. We see the levels of investment that they are putting back into Fiji. They are a very, very important part of Fiji's economic investment plan.
3: Mr. Ditoka says there were issues raised by members of the diaspora that the coalition government needs to work on to ensure investors wanting to return home are not stopped by the system.
4: There are many choke points and blockages that have been raised with us in our discussions. So those are the things that I've committed as minister to go and work on to make sure that their plans to come back to Fiji is not stopped or slowed down by inefficiencies in the ineffectiveness of systems.
3: While in New Zealand, the minister also signed a renewed partnership agreement with the New Zealand Foreign Minister, Winston Peters. Mr. Ditoka says it will go a long way towards advancing current relations.
4: We also had the signing of the refreshed Duawata Partnership Agreement with the Government of New Zealand, and we look forward to improving and increasing the RSC program, as well as trade and investment.
3: Fiji's Country Liaison Officer for the Recognized Seasonal Employer RSC Scheme in New Zealand, Greg Trail, says he is happy with how Fijian workers are performing.
5: At present, there's about 460 workers in New Zealand for the winter period, and it grows to about 1,000 over the summer period. I must say that I'm very happy with the way our RSC workers have conducted themselves in this scheme regards to work productivity.
3: Trail says the challenge for them has been misconceptions about the scheme, but that is something they have addressed with workers during his visitations since taking up his posting in December 2025.
5: There are some issues which I've come across, and some of the issues that I've experienced on my time visiting the workers is a lot of misconceptions about the RSC scheme. So my job is to advocate for the workers to ensure that their worker rights are well looked after.
3: The RSC scheme will be the centre of discussions next week in Wellington at the New Zealand Horticulture Conference, which is being held from Monday to Wednesday at the Takina Convention Centre.
2: A Labour MP is hoping to fix New Zealand's remittances system, which she says is costing immigrants thousands of dollars each year due to hidden fees imposed by banks. The proposed amendment to the Financial Markets Act would require banks and other service providers to disclose every part of the transaction where a profit margin is drawn. Countries like Samoa and Tonga depend on remittances from New Zealand for much of their revenue. Kaya Selby has more.
1: Labour MP Arena Williams says when it comes to remittances, it's hardly ever clear what fees the sender is actually paying. It's also unclear how much will show up at the other end.
6: This is something which affects every New Zealander at least a few times a year, but for some people every week when they are sending their wages overseas to family members.
1: For New Zealand's immigrant population, who send their wages weekly or fortnightly, Williams says these fees can add up fast.
6: The majority of these people who are hit by these larger fees are also people with either English as a second language barriers or people who see transfer companies in the street who are advertising to them that there is a zero fee or 0% fee. And so in New Zealand, they are not entitled to rely on that claim. That though they are being advertised a 0% fee, those people who are paying their wages every week are actually paying quite a large fee. And by the end of the year, they might be paying $2,000 to $4,000 in that 0% fee.
1: She says her bill hopes to simplify matters. It would amend the law to make those fees more transparent and hopefully incentivise the remittance providers to lower them. As it stands, there's a lack of transparency.
6: This is a clear use of market power where the largest incumbents have used their market size to keep those big margins high. I have simply suggested to you that you should give a regulation-making power to the regulators, because that is the appropriate role for this parliament, and that they should come up with the rules, which are clear, and so everyone has a fair playing field.
1: In a select committee hearing on this bill, a few stakeholders in the sector backed it for its potential to disrupt the big players. Paul Sellier from the financial planning company Peanut Butter Collective says remittance fees can be hidden because the rate that the customer pays can be higher than the rate paid between remitters.
7: On the New Zealand Tonga corridor, the average rate for the fee is around about 8%, including both components, but the range is what's interesting. From about 17% for the main banks, with quite a low spread around that number, down to 3% for the newer fintech-like products. The pricing is opaque and poorly understood.
1: Jack Pinchinski from money transfer company Wise echoed this sentiment.
8: Obviously, when we're talking about remittances and sending money back home that's been hard-earned by a person to their family, they're going to be highly motivated by cost. You will not see that the FX margin is included as a cost. You know, it could be anywhere up to 6, 7 or 8% on more exotic currency routes, and that is the evil that this bill will help resolve.
1: The bill passed its first reading of Parliament earlier this year, voted through by every party except for National. Following this select committee process, the bill will have its second reading.
2: A new policy to help Tongans deported back to the kingdom to rebuild their lives has officially been launched. The Tonga National Returns Reintegration Policy and Strategic Plan of Action aims to strengthen support for returnees through better coordination between government agencies, churches, non-government organisations and communities. RNZ Pacific spoke with Katrina Fatiaki from the Dare to Dream Foundation, which has advocated for the policy since discussions began last year. Coco Lance reports.
9: Fatiaki says the policy marks a major milestone after more than a year of collaboration between government, service providers and returnees themselves. She says the vision of the policy is centred on helping returnees fully reintegrate and restore their lives.
10: You know, it's quite a milestone for the key stakeholders that have had various discussions, meetings from last year, and you know, looking at a way forward. It's important to look at the vision of this policy, you know, which basically is the heart of what the policy is about, and something that the various stakeholders came to agree to is full reintegration and restoration of returnees' life.
9: The policy follows the launch of the Tonga Returnees Support Program last year to address the challenges faced by people returning after deportation. Fatiaki says many returnees experience stigma, social isolation and difficulty finding work, making it harder to rebuild their lives.
10: One of the biggest challenges is for them to reintegrate back into the communities and society at large, and often they turn back to criminal activities because the support systems are not there. That includes, you know, trying to find employment and also other support mechanisms. And so when we came together early last year, you know, we had real conversations. And I think the beauty about this policy, just like the slogan, nothing about us without us. And I believe that slogan also reflects the process of engaging the returnees, because it is about them, this policy is about them, and they have really been the key people that have driven and influenced the discussions around this policy.
9: Since 2000, more than 1,000 Tongans have returned to the kingdom, with 628 classified as criminal returnees. Many are men aged between 25 and 35 who have spent much of their lives overseas and return to a country that feels unfamiliar. Fatiaki says the policy was shaped by those lived experiences.
10: It wasn't created in isolation. You know, it was created by the returnees for the returnees. And as I had mentioned, you know, a lot of the hurdles that they face is employment opportunities, financial struggles, social stigma and isolation, the cultural and language gaps, there's the mental and health and trauma and so forth. That's just to name a few. But it's all captured there. And these are the things, the issues that have been highlighted by the returnees.
9: Looking forward, attendees were encouraged to move without judgment and to welcome returnees with open arms.
2: A group of young dancers from Norfolk Island have returned home inspired after a cultural exchange in the Cook Islands. They engaged with local schools and organisations, got involved in traditional activities and visited cultural landmarks. The trip aimed to strengthen the dancers' connections to their own roots and neighbouring Polynesian cultures. Tiana Haxton has more.
11: The Bounty Beauties, made up of 13 girls aged between 13 and 20, spent time in Rarotonga learning, performing and forging friendships. The dancers spent months preparing for the trip, including weaving two traditional hats each, helping preserve an important Norfolk Island craft alongside their dance practices. Their dance teacher and choreographer, Michaela Christian Reynolds, says cultural preservation sits at the heart of everything the group does.
12: That's our main thing, to keep our culture alive and to keep it strong for our future generations. And the thing we love about our culture most is that it brings us all together, and this was the same for us in our time in Rarotonga.
11: Her younger sister and assistant, Mawatua Christian Reynolds, says the exchange was designed to help the young performers better understand their own heritage.
12: We just really wanted to ignite a further passion in our youth, to keep our culture alive and to nurture it so that it continues to grow. We also just want to share who we are as Norfolk Islanders and the connection that we have with the Pacific through our tupuna.
11: Norfolk Island's unique history traces back to the descendants of the Bounty mutineers and their Tahitian wives, giving the island a distinctive blend of Polynesian and European heritage. While that mixed ancestry can sometimes mean people don't immediately recognise Norfolk Islanders as Polynesian, Michaela says culture goes far deeper than appearances.
12: We don't see skin colour here on Norfolk because we're all a mix of tones. And for us and what we see in people, you know, it's what's in our heart and our culture's in our heart, and so are our Pacific brothers and sisters.
11: But with their distinct Tahitian roots, she says once they start dancing, people acknowledge them as Polynesians. Mawatua says the trip left a lasting impression on the young dancers.
12: Just being able to go there and have the girls just fully immerse themselves and be able to make so many new friends as well. It's been amazing, really. And I think they've come back feeling so inspired as well.
11: The group hopes the friendships and cultural ties formed in the Cook Islands will ensure the next generation of Bounty Beauties remains connected, not only to Norfolk Island, but to the wider Pacific.
2: That's Tangata o Te Moana for this week. For all episodes, head over to rnz.co.nz/Pacific. We're also on Spotify, Apple and iHeartRadio. 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
13: Kia ora, te lofa lava. This is RNZ Pacific.
14: Smoke bombs, flares, being an attempt to come onto the field. New Zealand players had to get out of the way of that missile falling on them.
15: And as you can see, they've now stationed themselves on the pitch. We imagine there must be 500 or 600 of them. And the police are now taking pretty firm measures to try and disperse them.
16: It's one of the most divisive events in New Zealand history, the Springbok Tour of 1981.
17: For 2 months, protesters opposed to sporting contact with apartheid South Africa clashed with police and rugby fans.
18: Game, judge, roll it up. It was incredibly intense and incredibly bitter, and I think it was because we were challenging the central cultural icon of New Zealand, which was the All Blacks. And we were saying that human rights for black South Africans was more important than All Black rugby games.
15: This angry mob of demonstrators burst through the art of fencing.
14: Second half begins.
19: I loved rugby more than I hated apartheid, and that's why I was for the tour.
16: It sparked civil unrest and it divided our nation over apartheid and the role of politics in sport. Over 56 days, more than 150,000 people took a side in more than 200 demonstrations. It was loud, it was violent, it was unprecedented.
20: I went to hospital twice that night in Hamilton.
21: Yeah, I got beaten up a few times.
22: I was listening to a Radio New Zealand report and they described a wedding reception somewhere down in Timaru or Ashburton, which broke up in uproar because when the guests start fighting each other. No, that's how crazy it got.
16: Hi, I'm Amanda Gillies and today on The Detail, the infamous Springbok tour 45 years on. Today I talked to Bryce and Lindsay Amner, brothers not in arms, when the protest kicked off in their hometown Hamilton on July 25th, 1981. They were just teenagers at the time. Bryce joined the protesters while Lindsay was on the banks supporting the Waikato Rugby Boys. For an immediate insight into their very different styles, let's start with their introductions.
23: It's Bryce Amner. Just Bryce Amner is fine. My official title is the Reverend Bryce Amner, but that's only ever used in writing. So, and even then, not really.
24: Yeah, I'm Lindsay Amner, even. And my official title is asshole. But I don't use that in writing. But you could use major retired. But whatever.
16: I will give that serious consideration, Lindsay, on which one I decide to use. I want you guys to take us back to that day. 45 years ago, you're in Hamilton. Lindsay, I'll start with you. What do you remember? Talk us through it.
24: I was quite into rugby at the time and also a bit into history, so I really liked the idea of going and watching Waikato beat the Springboks, which was 1956 repeat. I was looking for that because Waikato were the Ranfurly Shield holders and first game of the tour, history was repeating. So me and a mate decided to go. Now, we knew there was going to be a bit of upheaval. So my mate was 6'4", so that was great. And I took a large umbrella with a big knob on the end of it to beat anybody with and some big kick-ass boots and got ready to watch. Cost me $4. All of $4, which was a huge amount for a 16-year-old. I wasn't turned about the politics of it. Yeah, rugby to me was more important than that, although I was actually a little bit aware of South Africa because we'd studied the South African apartheid situation in School C history the year before. But when you're 16, yeah, other people's problems don't really affect you much.
16: Now, before we go any further, a quick history lesson. Apartheid was the system of segregation based on race in South Africa. The word actually means apartness or separation in Afrikaans, and the policy was formally introduced by the South African National Party after its victory in 1948, although racial segregation had existed in their country long before this.
25: Laws made white people officially superior, and the large black majority faced discrimination in every aspect of their lives. Living, doing business or owning land in white areas was banned. There were separate public facilities, transport and schools. Interracial marriage was banned. Many had no right to citizenship and were regarded as aliens in major cities. Instead, they were made citizens of Bantustans, homelands scattered throughout South Africa. But resistance grew.
16: In 1960, 69 people were killed at a protest in South Africa, galvanising opposition parties. By 1981, it divided our country when it was announced that the South African rugby team would play 16 games in New Zealand.
26: Are there any circumstances you could foresee in which the government would call a tour off?
27: No.
16: That was then Prime Minister Rob Muldoon answering there. And so the South Africans arrived, outraging thousands of anti-apartheid Kiwis and protests quickly followed.
0: Batons and brawls and barbed wire. As the nation split over a rugby tour from apartheid South Africa.
16: Lindsay, just going to you, what did you see on that day 45 years ago? What was it like in there? And, you know, was it violent or scary or, you know, talk me through the atmosphere there.
24: Yeah, so I was at the end of the ground where the protesters came through. We were standing on the embankment. My $4 ticket was at the cheap seats, standing room only. So I was just to the right of the goalposts there, and the protesters came through just to the left of the goalposts, so about, 5 to 10 metres to the left of us. And we sort of didn't quite realise what was happening at the time until they were all in the middle in this big crowd. And then when the police came out, the first time we'd ever seen riot police, and the police all came jogging out in line with all their batons and shields and helmets, and, you know, this was just, whoa! And there was a huge roar from the crowd when they came out, because we thought, oh, yeah, police will just brush away these protesters and we'll get on with the game. But the longer it went on, as the police just formed this big circle around them and didn't really seem that inclined to sort of brush them off and were dragging them away individually one by one. And a couple of times it got a little bit scary when we sort of thought they were throwing tear gas, but I think it was just smoke. The protesters were throwing smoke bombs, and you get this nasty smelling stuff blowing over you and going, oh, what's that? And yeah, it was all a very new experience, certainly something we'd never seen in New Zealand, of, you know, smoke and gas and helmeted and shielded, battened police. This was just outrageous. But there was this optimism in the crowd that it was all going to get sorted and the game would go on. So when they finally announced that the game was cancelled, they didn't tell us at the time that somebody was threatening to dive a plane into the grandstand, which is why they eventually cancelled it. They didn't say that and want to create a panic or anything. And we couldn't believe it. You know, this was just outrageous, little game. And so that's when the crowd got really angry and people started to charge into the protesters and give them a good kicking. Up until that point, yeah, nobody had been too terribly fussed about the protesters. But when they'd stopped our game, that changed the atmosphere completely. You just felt this sort of angry thing sweep over the crowd.
16: There was a man next to you that had a knife. Is that correct?
24: Yes. This bloke, while we were standing there waiting for the game and after the protesters had charged onto the field, this bloke came up beside me with a big knife and said, oh, look, I'm going up in court on Monday. Might as well be hung for a sheep as for a lamb. I'm going out there to kill me some protester.
16: Okay.
24: And he jumped over the fence and started racing towards the crowd in the middle of the field. And as soon as the police saw this, like, 8-inch knife, about 20 of them leapt on him and dragged him off. We didn't see him again.
16: Lindsay also didn't see his older brother, 18-year-old Bryce, but he was there among the many protesters creating chaos and history.
15: That is the sight that greets you as you join us.
0: Audiences never saw the Springboks play Waikato. Instead, they saw history, a defiant stand against apartheid in South Africa and a country at war with itself.
16: Bryce wasn't on the field. He was causing mayhem on the road.
3: It was the first time I'd been to a protest, and we went down to the grandstand side of the ground, where a row of cattle trucks had been parked by farmers or cattle trailers. So me and several hundred other protesters tried to push them out of the way or let the tyres down and stuff like that. But that was later on, after we'd been there probably about an hour.
24: It's called vandalism. Smashed the valves off the wheels, didn't just let the tyres down.
3: Well, that was the idea of the vandalism, but yes. Yes, so that was probably my first major law-breaking as an 18-year-old.
16: I love that 45 years on, you're both at each other about this. And what was it like 45 years ago when you realised one was on one side and the other was on the other side?
3: I don't know that I even realised Lindsay had gone to the game at the time.
24: Yes, you did.
3: Did I? Okay. Maybe I'm getting like Dad a bit vague.
24: Well, when we got home, I was telling Mum all about it, and Bryce sort of arrived having, I do remember the story of having broken the valves off the wheels, but I was pretty annoyed. I'd wanted to see some rugby, so I was pretty pissed off. And I was vaguely aware that Bryce was going to go there, but when I found out that he had, I was annoyed. But Mum was there, so she was adjudicating, and she actually was on my side. Our mum is very conservative in her views, but she actually backed me because she said, well, at least Lindsay was genuine and he wanted to go see rugby, but Bryce just wanted to stir. And he went to be involved in a shitstorm, basically. So are we allowed to say that on radio?
1: You can. Bryce, for you, why was it important that you went there and protested? What was, in your words, the issue with apartheid and South Africa coming here to play rugby?
3: I'd been reading the newspapers, and so I'd been reading about the build-up to the tour and what people had been saying for and against it. And along with other students at Tech, we thought the tour shouldn't have gone ahead, that the apartheid regime was really abhorrent and that we shouldn't be supporting it by enabling a rugby tour. It was also that quite a few other people I knew were going, so from Tech, no one from church. So both of us were involved in church and youth. Well, I was in the youth group. And Mum's assessment is probably, there's an element of truth in it, that I was going because it was a little bit disruptive and I was sort of finding my way as a teenager. And on reflection, that's actually been a part of my life ever since. That was my first ever protest, but I've joined lots of protests ever since. And I find that a protest is actually a really interesting thing. There's usually a sense of joy. They're usually very happy things to be part of. And there's a sense that change is actually possible and that this is actually a sign of hope and that whatever protest it is can generate enough solidarity, then yes, we can actually change the world. And there was a path that the Springbok protest was the first step on for me, that change is possible. And seeing what happened in South Africa afterwards, after the protest, made me realize that, yeah, this protest has been part of causing that change.
1: Is it true, though, that you got punched by someone because you took part in the protest?
3: Yeah. Oh, there was a church the next day. So, yeah, someone in the youth group. The church was pretty conservative. I didn't really realize it at the time, but it sort of became quite apparent that, you know, for example, one of the preachers a few weeks later was talking about his time as a missionary in South America and how the plane that was flower bombing the game in Auckland would have been shot down in South America, and he thought that was a great idea.
14: There's the plane coming in very low over Eden Park. It seems to me to be just above the grandstand height. First half, and down on the left-hand end of the ground, there is a stoppage. Smoke bombs have been thrown onto Eden Park at the left-hand end of the field. Smoke bombs, flares, being an attempt to come onto the field. The game will stop.
1: For you, Lindsay, if it happened today, would you get involved again? Has your stance changed at all? Would you be pro the game or anti the Springboks coming here?
24: That's an interesting question. I accept today that I was totally on the wrong side of history, but I also think that both sides were right and both sides were wrong. The rugby union was wrong to invite the Springboks because that sort of was supporting the apartheid regime, but they were also right to do it, and the protesters were right to protest because those two things actually hastened the fall of apartheid. I've talked to South Africans since who said the first time they ever saw that the world was upset with their system was when they saw these protests at games that were being screened back to South Africa. Up until then, if you cancelled a tour, well, that's a government saying we don't agree with your policies. But when they saw normal people out there protesting, that changed a lot of people's minds. And I've heard Springboks also say the same thing, that actually made them realise that their system was actually loathed by a lot of people. So, yeah, I accept that I was on the wrong side of it, but I think the whole combination was good for the fall of South African apartheid. And today, would I protest? Yeah, if the tour was knowing what I do, yeah, I think I would probably protest, knowing that that was sending a message to South Africans.
1: Bryce, is that music to your ears hearing that?
3: I'm really impressed. I mean, Lindsay is a very reflective person, and I think that's what you're hearing there, that he's thought about it and come to a really good conclusion there. And yeah, I agree. So I'm still on the same same sort of side, so to speak. I do enjoy rugby more. So for the 10 years or so after the game that I lived in New Zealand, I almost felt as though I wasn't permitted to enjoy watching rugby. Our mother wouldn't let us play rugby. You know, obviously neither of us were going to be good rugby players at the time. But I felt as though I didn't have permission to enjoy watching rugby because I'd protested. When I moved to Australia, I started barracking for the All Blacks as part of my keeping my New Zealand identity, living in a foreign country. I wouldn't bother going to any rugby games. We were living in Melbourne, so they didn't really happen there much. But I would sort of watch them on TV with my father-in-law and stuff like that.
1: Bryce, how do you think the tour changed New Zealand?
3: I think it was part of a period of change. So, you know, the Rainbow Warrior bombing was not long after that.
4: It was an act of state-sponsored terrorism by the French government that claimed the life of photographer Fernando Pereira and galvanised the anti-nuclear movement in Aotearoa.
3: Yeah, New Zealand was becoming a bit more progressive. It was sort of growing out of this quite conservative time it had had. It was also a bit divided. So there was clearly lots of people who thought rugby was more important than anything else. But then there was people who were prepared to put quite a lot on the line to protest what they saw as injustice all around the world. And yeah, so New Zealand became a little bit more polarized. I think it ended up becoming a bit more diverse, and the polarization was probably a part of that. I moved away from New Zealand only, you know, less than 10 years later. So, you know, you could see signs of it happening, but I didn't manage to follow it quite as closely after that.
1: But you have put out a short film 5 years ago. Tell me about this and why you wanted to do this and the sort of response you've had.
3: Sally and I visited New Zealand for a couple of months 5 years ago, and a parish I'd been working with had just closed, and so I was sort of effectively between jobs. And the pandemic was still sort of rolling around, and Australia was in lockdown. So we came over to New Zealand, which wasn't in lockdown at the time. And after we'd arrived, we realized that the anniversary was coming up, the 40th anniversary of this game. And I thought, actually, Lindsay and I sort of get on okay now. Why don't we do a video together of our two different experiences of the day and what we think about it now? And I'd brought some video equipment across. Our church had been doing videos during the pandemic. I'd had a bit of experience. And so Sally and I and Lindsay all sat down and planned out this video, and we went down to the ground. So we were in Hamilton. So we went down to the ground and shot it and had a marvelous time doing it and putting it all together and put it on the internet. And then it got picked up by the local newspaper again. So we were really...
5: 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We're now closing on this frequency. To continue hearing us, please retune to 17675 kHz in the 16 meter band. Once again, retune now to 17675 kHz in the 16 meter band. This is New Zealand.

0: RNZ Pacific News. Te Lofalava, good morning. I'm Christina Parasiko. China says its defence cooperation with Fiji is not aimed at excluding other countries. FBC reports Chinese Embassy Defence Attaché, Senior Colonel Zhang Yu, saying China is committed to working alongside Fiji's existing security partners. He says China-Fiji defence and security cooperation is never meant to shut anyone out. Colonel Zhang says China stands ready to work alongside all of Fiji's defence partners in joint efforts in boosting the Fiji military's operational readiness. He says this also includes tackling climate change and maritime security threats and countering transnational organised crime such as drug trafficking. A new Pacific marine litter prevention program has been launched in Fiji. The Clean Seas program is a global initiative launched by the United Nations in 2017 to combat marine pollution. Ateriano Matiariki has more.
1: The world's oceans are becoming jam-packed with plastic, and the Pacific is no exception. The Clean Seas program looks to reduce that problem and has backing of the German International Investment Fund as well as the Secretariat of the Pacific Regional Environment Program and the SPC, a leading scientific organization in the Pacific. They are working with governments in Fiji, Samoa, Tonga and the Marshall Islands. It aims to protect marine biodiversity by cutting plastic waste, improving waste management and recycling, and supporting stronger policies and behaviour change.
0: A two-week specialist eye outreach program is underway at Booker General Hospital in Bougainville. The program, led by doctors from Papua New Guinea provinces of Western Highlands and East New Britain, offers eye screening, consultations and cataract surgery. Health Extension Officer and ophthalmologist Tracy Rearman told NBC Bougainville their outreach is life-changing, giving patients a second chance of sight. The program runs until July 31st, with more than 200 patients already registered. Health New Zealand's Director of Operations for Auckland says work is underway to replace carpet with vinyl in hospitals with flea infestations. Dr Mike Shepherd told RNZ's Morning Report there have been problems with fleas in staff bases and common areas, but not in patient clinical rooms.
2: We've got a very active maintenance program that's replacing the carpet. But as you can imagine, that's a challenging thing to do in a busy hospital environment. So we need to sort of do that in a stepwise way.
0: Mike Shepherd says Health NZ spends $15 million a year on maintenance and pest management and regularly fumigates. Staff at Auckland Hospital have made hundreds of reports of flea bites and cockroach sightings. A nurses' organisation delegate says despite regular deep cleaning, the insects continue to thrive in carpet. The mayor of the Grey District says fine weather is back after heavy rains caused floods and slips in the South Island on Friday night. Clean-up crews have been working over the weekend. About half a dozen homes were flooded. Mayor Tanya Gibson says it's hard to gauge the extent of the damage so far.
3: A lot of it got up to houses but didn't go in it and went maybe into garages and things like that. People have been cleaning up throughout the weekend but driving around town and it is rather calm out there and the roads and things are all cleaned and tidied up. But yeah, there has been crews, specialist cleaning services that have been brought in from outside of the coast.
0: Tanya Gibson says more updates will come through later today. In world news, the suspect in the Berlin Pride attack has been shot and killed during a police operation. German police say the suspect had tried to attack them with a knife. One woman was killed yesterday and 29 people were injured when a man drove into a crowd, then started stabbing people. The German Chancellor, Friedrich Merz, is urging people not to be intimidated.
4: These acts have only one goal: to divide our society. They want to take the most important thing we have, our openness and our freedom. These criminals, these extremists, have no place in our society.
0: Reports from Iran say an oil tanker has exploded in the Strait of Hormuz. The vessel is said to have struck a sea mine after deviating from Iran's approved route through the strategic waterway. The US and Iran appear to be talking once again, and for two nights there have been no further hostilities. In sport, Papua New Guinea has its first medal at the Commonwealth Games. PNG's Moria Baru has lifted a total of 282 kilograms in the men's 65kg weightlifting for a bronze medal. The 36-year-old lifted 125kg in the snatch and 157kg in the clean and jerk. It's his fourth Commonwealth Games medal and second bronze. He also has two silvers. India got the silver medal and Malaysia's Isnil Badin took his third straight gold, winning by 13 kilos. Samoa's Feleva Tafi was 7th in the final, Kiribati's Kaimori Irati was 8th, and Fiji's Apakuki Tabuwaiwai Wakinimboa was 9th. New Zealand high jumper Hamish Kerr has officially withdrawn from the Commonwealth Games. The Olympic and world champion recently took a break from training due to burnout. Adam Burns is in Glasgow.
5: An exhausted Kerr was originally due to defend his Commonwealth Games high jump title tomorrow morning, New Zealand time. The 29-year-old sparked doubt about his Games prospects earlier this month, citing the demands of competition, leaving his Glasgow involvement up in the air. Overnight, he said he had resumed training, but did not feel ready to compete. Kerr says his intention is to jump at the Olympics in 2 years' time, but couldn't confirm when he'd return to competing.
0: And the Waratahs defeated the Fijian Indrua women 34-17 in the final of the Super W competition in Bar on Saturday. The Waratahs led 12-0 at halftime, following tries from Maya Stewart and Desiree Miller. The win is the Waratahs' seventh Super W title. Meanwhile, in New Zealand, the Blues women took the 2026 Super Rugby Opiki title with a 28-21 victory over Matatu in the grand final. That's your latest news and sport from RNZ Pacific. 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
12: Bulurunaka, I'm Josiah Nanunga, based in Fiji.
13: Hi, I'm Fred Hooper, based in Australia.
12: And this is Pacific Prepared. 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
12: On today's show, Nambawatu village in Fiji is moving to safer ground after devastating cyclone and geohazard event. The community is starting a new chapter.
13: And a research ship has been bobbing in the ocean in Tonga for a few weeks now, looking at the Hunga Tonga Hunga Hapai volcanic eruption site from 2022 and finding out some really interesting facts.
14: That sediment is actively moving along the landscape and will probably do that for at least another 5 to 10 years.
12: That's all coming up. This is Pacific Prepared.
15: We need to be prepared for the future.
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12: In 2022, Fred and I, we visited the village of Nambawatu in Fiji's northern division. That's under the province of Motuata. The thing I remember or recall was the church, Fred. It almost like it had split in half and all the houses in the village were useless because people were no longer there. They were unable to occupy any of them.
13: Yeah, and all that damage was caused by Cyclone Ana in 2021. And the damage was so bad that people couldn't live there any longer, as you said, Joe, and the place had been wrecked. But even in 2022, when we were there last, there was a plan in place for the community.
12: And 2.5 years gone, Fred, I went back to the village to see how things, or to see the progress, the changes, and, you know, the reactions, and to hear stories and talanoa from the villages themselves. And, you know, just to try and gauge whether the plan that, you know, that took place, the discussion that happened a few months after the devastation or the hazard, has actually, you know, been implemented by government and out of the relevant organizations.
13: So, Joe, as you mentioned, you returned to the village recently. What was it sort of like when you actually got back there?
12: Fred, it was a different scenario altogether when I first saw the, when we went through the entrance to the village, because I vividly recall.
13: And when, you went back to the damaged village first, yes. Right? Or
12: no, we didn't went there because it was already, it seems like the area, for example, if I'm a first timer there, my perception or my view regarding that section of the district of Nakheti, it would be like was never a village before. The grasses or the trees, it's already, I don't know, like we can really tell that people are actually living there.
13: Wow, so it's sort of been overtaken by,
12: yeah,
13: by plant life.
12: Yeah. So the road that goes up to the village is already covered by grass, trees even. Yeah. Houses are already, we can see the parts of the building, but we can tell that, okay, the people who have been living there for some time have
13: been gone. Relocated. Yeah, right. Yeah. Sure.
12: Yeah, they're gone, yeah. I was quite shocked at first, and then the village headman told me, we will not go there, the original site, but I will take you to the church compound where the villagers have been living in makeshift tents for the past 2.5 years. And from the church compound, we went into the new relocation site. It's within their village boundary. So the process of securing the land, the agreement was quite easy, even though there were like a bit of back and forth between the landowners and the government in order to gain access to that particular piece of land, which is their relocated site.
13: Well, I mean, it's been a while though, hasn't it? So it's been 4 years now since the cyclone? Yeah.
12: It's been a while. Yeah. 4 years since the cyclone and 2.5 years since our visit to Tambavatu. Yeah, yeah. But we're thankful that it's in progress, and hopefully the houses will be up, will be constructed soon, so that the villagers can move into those houses and at least have a quality and a safe shelter. And I had a chance to have a conversation with the village headman, Oturanganikoro, Moritike Wangawanga. And we will hear more from him about the status, the progress about the relocation project.
19: So we're going to reu na tutunga mebeleta na korongo, go sa karotiko nga una metoki na korongo.
12: The information regarding Nambawatu village, this is the second time we have relocated this village. The first time, our original village site was located right opposite the government station, and there was a tsunami that forced us to relocate until we were confronted with another tropical cyclone and geohazard event, which forced us to relocate again for the second time. Then the government instructed the villagers to relocate due to the risk and fear after an assessment was done by the Department of Mineral Resources officers. These surveyors, after the assessment, concluded that there's a high chance this natural occurrence might happen again, hence the villages
20: needed to relocate.
19: Tiko tuna lenga, ena lo muni tiko tiko ke wakai na tawani chiko nga ke maniado tale, ena do tale na matengali dangi toko bugi se enrique visionado, ena raniado tale lenga sa mayadoti. 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
20: wuna. The natural event that happened in our village of Nambawatu was straight after the Category 5 Tropical Cyclone Yasa. After a few weeks, Tropical Cyclone Ana hit again. That was during a long spell of wet weather. When Tisi Ana happened, there was also an earthquake that made the village ground split apart and cracks were visible. That's why the government intervened. We went through so much. We've been hearing stories, Talanoa, of some of the worst disasters in the past. But this one was the worst we had ever felt.
19: Karonganibalu na kaki mamilog duro mai sin rawrawa o te bido bata na bulak kemi sanga iba kaya bian normal mai o iramandanga nongon eh ra traumatized ta kin.
20: It took us months to recover and rehabilitate, and children and young people were traumatized. But it did not let our guard down to continue pushing and working closely with the government to ensure that we have proper shelter. We were then evacuated to makeshift tents at a church compound a few meters away from the village. For many of us, it was quite hard, because living in those tents was unhygienic and improper, but we couldn't do much. And we've been staying there for almost 4 years now. We are thankful to the government for stepping in, and we just can't wait any longer to see this project become a success and for us to be able to have a proper shelter again. Even after the disaster, we could no longer take the risk of staying back at our original site with the fear that the disaster might happen again and the consequences would become far worse.
19: Ye sini rau rau ambale teni kemi minambito kene mamia butu. 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
20: There is a total of 85 houses at the original village site. 37 households are currently being evacuated at the church compound. That means that 48 remaining households are still at the old village site, which is a challenge for the government to relocate them. We are thankful to the Turanga Bonivalu for allocating a piece of land for our new village.

0: ngi takit ko tol sul ko bito no vale ke si mama sinima da lokko na was bol kaolu no bu vale ko enan ga yi vada bana kenan bala bu au nita kan na vita longo ena bi bo gonge te beso ke rali rongo de chumai no bu ni was bol ko bito no was bol kaolu no bu vale kora bina katelga me roto gitta ki maigo kantina todo on riu na ba ma da longo ri
1: Well, a few non-government organizations, or NGOs, have been here conducting workshops and awareness, particularly on how to deal with villages who went through trauma after the hazard. We have enough land, and we will continue to utilize our land for our sustenance. We are also planning to construct a proper evacuation center for the villages at the new village site. We have a lot of plans in place, but we need more support and cooperation from the villages and the government to ensure all these projects and plans are a success. Also, to all Nambabatu villages who are living across Fiji and abroad in Australia and other Pacific Island nations, if you're listening into this podcast or this interview, we are pleading for your assistance and your help as well to ensure that all households are safely evacuated or move to the new village site that is located a few meters away from the original site that was severely devastated after Tropical Cyclone Yasa and Ana a few years ago.
0: So talaga na bibago to rata kita na may bago dor na matintu may bago dogo taki na korong matrisa na biuta na itiko tiko makawa na bono ni tite wili kina na susumanumanu na susura na ika kena be kataleso satu wana oti tuna matentu korto sama i kamurra ka chuwi ke mami ko ya ke mna didi bata kena kena matentu eno bugu ni prokaram ya
2: I'm just holding on for dear life here.
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5: In 2022, a huge underwater volcano eruption in Tonga caused a tsunami that devastated parts of Tonga and surrounding outer islands. It was one of the largest ever recorded eruptions.
1: Ever since the eruption, scientists from all over the world have been interested in the site because it was so unique. There's a lot to learn from it.
5: Recently, there was a research vessel called the Investigator at the site of the volcano in Tonga, and they've been doing a lot of looking.
1: This is Associate Professor Rebecca Carey, a volcanologist from the University of Tasmania.
6: We've also conducted a seafloor survey, visualising the biological species and communities on the seafloor to understand how they're recovering after being devastated by volcanic ash that's arrived on the seafloor associated with the eruption. And the third thing that we've managed to do is do some investigations around the Tonga communications cables to understand what damaged the cable in 2024 and also the susceptibility for further events that may damage the cable. The major findings are that most of the volume of magma that was erupted during 2022 is on the seafloor. It's distributed to about 100 kilometres away from source, away from the volcanic source, away from Hunga volcano, in most directions. And we have sampled that volcanic ash on the seafloor quite extensively with all of the tools that we've had on the RV Investigator. And we'll be conducting research for probably the next 2 to 5 years, trying to understand how that sediment seafloor record can help us to understand the power of the eruption. What we knew when we started the voyage was that after the eruption, the biological communities on the seafloor were absolutely decimated because they'd been covered with volcanic ash. 3 years later, we've come back and we've resurveyed the same sites on the seafloor, and we've found that the macroscopic fauna, the species, they are still not really recovering. There really isn't much biological community on the seafloor. But the good news point is

0: that within the sediment of the seafloor, microscopic fauna called foraminifera are starting to get a foothold, and that's important because if those foraminifera can flourish, it'll bring in the larger biological species such as the fish and squids and things like that. Within the caldera, the summit of the volcano, we found hot water plumes. Now that hot water plume has a lot of nutrients in it derived from the volcano, and we found that life is flourishing a little bit more within the volcano rather than outside of it. And that's what we expected, and it was nice to see that. We surveyed around the domestic communications cable, and what we've found is that the surrounding high topography features, like the surrounding volcanoes, there is some evidence that there's been mass failures or collapses of some of those topographical highs, and potentially some of those underwater landslide events may have been responsible for the damage to the cable in 2024. But we'll need to do more research to understand that further. Over the next month, I'll be writing the voyage report, and the voyage report will encompass all of the operations that we've done on board. So we've done over 180 deployments of instruments over the side of the Investigator. We've also mapped 4,860 kilometres of the seafloor, and we've got a beautiful map of the underwater landscape around Hunga Volcano. And over time, we will write scientific papers so that we can demonstrate our findings to the broader research community. The surprise for us was just the lack of recovery. We expected to see more biological species in the water column as well as on the seafloor, and that was not the case. But we have found evidence of those small foraminifera within the sediment that seem to be recovering reasonably well. And so when we come back to Tonga in 2, 5, 10 years, we're hoping to add another time step, which will enable us to understand the trajectory of that recovery. And it's very important science because other Pacific nations are now, after the 2022 event in Tonga, our other Pacific nations who also have volcanoes, underwater volcanoes in their gardens or in their backyards, essentially, they're also interested in our research findings to inform the risk associated with volcanoes in the Solomon Islands and Vanuatu, and potentially the risk to the fisheries around volcanoes. When we did our survey over Hunga Tonga, we did see the what we call hydrothermal vents, and these are vents that are emitting really hot water into that summit environment. That is very common. Pretty much all active submarine volcanoes have these hydrothermal vents. From my experience for volcanoes on land, once they have a big eruption, there's very little magma left over in order for future eruptive events. And so for Hunga Tonga, the risk is probably quite low because the amount of magma that came out during that eruption was just so significant. But we've also got to think more broadly. Tonga has tens of submarine volcanoes along the volcanic arc, this mountain chain that extends across all of Tonga. And some of those volcanoes are active right now. So for example, Late and Tofua, for example. And so we've also got to think more broadly about their risk. When we went to sea, we were expecting to use one of our pieces of equipment called the giant piston corer, and that can return 24 metres of sediment that's vertically piled up. And that 24 metres of sediment would have helped us to understand the dynamics of the eruption with time because of that sort of layer cake record that we would have collected. But what we found is that what was erupted from this volcano is very dense and it's very hard to core into. And so that operation was not very successful, but we had a backup instrument called the multicorer that was able to sample up to about 80 centimetres of the seafloor Hunga Tonga sediment, and we just adapted our plan to be able to use the multi-corer rather than the giant piston corer. And we think that we can still address our scientific objectives with that change of instruments. In terms of the biological recovery, we did not see any change, but we did find evidence that since their survey of the seafloor topography in 2022, there has been some movement of that sediment downslope into these marine canyons. So we've been able to identify that movement. That movement might have occurred just through bottom ocean currents potentially, but Tonga is a very earthquake active area. And we know that when earthquakes happen, sometimes volcanic sediment can liquefy, called liquefaction, and that sediment can actually act like a fluid. And that fluid would move into these lower topography zones. And so because we've seen evidence of that mass movement, and Tonga being a very actively earthquake-prone region, that sediment is actively moving along the landscape, and will probably do that for at least another 5 to 10 years. So we're hoping to conduct some science now based on our findings, and we're hoping that those scientific findings will be informative in terms of informing the volcanic and tsunami risk for Tonga. But Pacific nations like New Zealand, Vanuatu, and the Solomon Islands also have submarine volcanoes around their nations. And so since the Hunga Tonga event, those Pacific nations have been very curious about what the risk associated with their submarine volcanoes. So we're hoping to inform Tonga in terms of that hazard and that risk, but we're hoping to apply that to these other Pacific nations. When we docked here, we had one Tonga Geological Services staff member, Mele Manu, with us. And Mele has taken all of the data products associated with this voyage. So that includes all of the seafloor topography data and maps, all of the deep tow camera footage, all of the operational information. And those data products are going to be very important for Tonga in order to resurvey the seafloor over time and try and characterise that change, as well as some of the hazard planning and seafloor telecommunications cable planning that will take place over the next few years. Yes, this is the first time the Australian research ship has been to Tonga. We've had 5 weeks at sea here. The science that we have collected is probably enough science for me for the next 10 years of my career. So for me, for the next 10 years, I'll be working on all of the science with Tonga Geological Services throughout that period. We've got PhD students and master students and undergraduates who will be working on this science. And we're also hoping to support some Tongan students with the Australia Awards to allow them to lead part of the science that we have collected over the last 5 weeks. There is so much science. We need as many people on board to conduct that science as we can. And it's not just the fundamental scientific discoveries that we need. We actually need local students who will not just do the science, but they have the ability to apply that science into areas that support Tonga. So communicating that science or integrating the data products into Tongan research.
1: Thanks to Pacific Prepared Reporter and Tonga Broadcasting Commission journalist Liliane Polutele for that story from the kingdom.
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5: Thank you so much for listening to another episode of Pacific Prepared. As Joe said, Joe, thank you again for your help, and thanks to all of our reporters from this week. We've got Liliane in Tonga,
1: Malo.
5: Jeremy in the Solomon Islands, and of course yourself, Joe, in Fiji. So thank you so much for all your help this week.
1: No worries. You're most welcome, Fred, anytime.
5: Excellent.
1: So, yeah, I'll talk to you again next week, Fred.
5: Yeah, for sure.
1: Stay safe. Until then, nisa mwadhamanda.
5: Thanks, Joe. Vinaka.
1: Vinaka.
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5: This show was made on the lands of the peoples of Stony Creek Nation in Lutruwita, Tasmania. Also the people of the Vanua Uviti. Pacific Prepared is supported with funding from the Australian Government's Department of Foreign Affairs and Trade. 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My name's Fred Hooper, and thanks to my co-host in Fiji, Josiah Nunga. Please share any information you've learned today, and stay safe. This has been Pacific Prepared.

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1: A world oil shortage is back on the cards as the Houthis in Yemen, the Iran-allied militants, try to close the Gate of Tears, the Bab el-Mandeb Strait, which connects the Red Sea to the Indian Ocean. That's another global trade choke point where 5 million barrels of oil a day pass through. Meanwhile, US attacks on Iran, as Alison mentioned in the news, paused overnight. Cedric Layton is the military analyst for CNN. He's a retired and decorated US Air Force colonel. He then became a founding partner in Cyphorix, a leading global cybersecurity firm. Cedric deployed five times to the Middle East, serving at US Special Operations Command, directing specialized intelligence efforts during combat operations. Good morning, Cedric.
2: Good morning, Jim. Good to be with you.
1: And good to talk with you again. So the Houthis have become involved in this war now. Was this a card that Iran was holding in reserve, do we think?
2: I think it was. And, you know, it was pretty obvious that the Iranians might ask the Houthis to do some things for them. One of the key things, of course, being the Bab el-Mandeb, that Gate of Tears that you mentioned, because that is really the kind of area where when you actually control that, you can exercise so many different effects on the global economy. And in this situation, with the Strait of Hormuz being closed, and then you also have the Bab el-Mandeb possibly being closed. The idea of really boxing the West and especially the United States in, and especially Saudi Arabia as well, boxing that country in, that definitely appealed to the Iranians for a variety of reasons, and especially given the fact that you know, the conflict, of course, the war with the U.S. has you know, been a key factor with this. It's very clear that the Iranians wanted to use the Houthis as certainly a leverage point, but also as a weapon. And they've done so in the past, and they are clearly willing to do so now.
1: Does the US have the wherewithal to respond to this? And will we have an expanded war if it does? The Saudis and the Houthis are trading blows now.
2: Yes. So the U.S. does have the capability to respond, at least in a localized fashion. So if the Houthis do something that, you know, results in a closure of the Bab el-Mandeb, then the U.S. could respond on a temporary basis, given the preponderance of force that is currently deployed, U.S. force that is currently deployed to the Middle East. The problem that the U.S. will run into is that if this operation on the part of the Houthis continues for a long time, then it starts to wear on the forces that are already in place, because they will be divided between the Strait of Hormuz and the Bab el-Mandeb. So if this situation continues, the U.S. is going to have a difficult time actually keeping not only the Strait open or the Bab el-Mandeb open, but it would also be difficult for them without reinforcements to exercise all of the different options that they might have on the table vis-a-vis Iran as well.
1: And Donald Trump seems to be backing off from his threatened massive attack on Iran. And talks are once again in prospect, we hear. But this scenario keeps playing out, doesn't it? So is it just words?
2: Yeah, that's a really good question. So Trump likes to engage in, I guess one could call it brinksmanship diplomacy, using both military force as well as, the carrot of, a prospect of talks. Talks have been going on in the background at a lower level, below the emissaries, Steve Witkoff and Jared Kushner. And that is ostensibly a positive sign. However, the results of these talks have proven not to last long, and it's been, at least so far, and that's been, I think, part of the problem is that nothing is consistent. You know, the policy here veers from one side to the other very quickly, and that in itself is a weakness, actually, of the current approach that the U.S. is using.
1: And the U.S., speaking of its capability to deal with the Houthis, Cedric, is now short of missiles, reportedly, and cash, certainly, and support at home if Trump wants to prolong this war.
2: Yeah, so that that is a real problem for the president on the political side. This is actually the lowest amount of support for any conflict at this stage of that operation that we've seen since we've started polling in the United States. So, you know, it's less popular than the Iraq War, less popular than Vietnam even at this stage. And so when you look at the figures, I mean, it, depending on which constituency and which poll you look at, somewhere between 69% to 71% of respondents disapprove of President Trump's handling of the Iran war, and they disapprove of the Iran war in and of itself. So that's one factor. Then you look at the difficulty that we have with the weapon systems, the fact that we are, in fact, running out of missiles. You know, you take the SM-3, which is the missile that is used by the Navy. You have, you know, of course, the Patriot missiles, their batteries, their PAC interceptors are also in short supply, and these are highly effective weapons, but our defense industrial base has really not kept pace with the demands that this type of warfare really, you know, causes. And when you see the way in which the Iranians operate, they look at this from a very asymmetric standpoint. And by asymmetric, I basically mean that what they do is they pick a weak point. They know that they can't go toe-to-toe with the United States with the same kind of weapons that the U.S. has. So they develop weapons and capabilities and tactics that take asymmetric advantage of any weak points that we have with the kinds of weapon systems that we use. So that's why they have small boats in the Persian Gulf, for example, that are not only highly maneuverable but very hard to discern from you know, from the sea, from the surface of the sea, from a radar perspective. You look at the drones that they have. All of those things, Jim, become really part of the Iranian strategy. And while the Iranian strategy does have some weaknesses, it is very effective in allowing Iran to achieve its strategic aims. And that strategic aim in this particular case was, number one, survival of the regime, but also then, number two, not only control the Strait of Hormuz, but potentially use the Strait of Hormuz as a means of extracting cash from people who commercial ventures that transit the strait. So those are kind of the Iranian goals, and they, you know, we may have won a lot of battles, you know, as the adage goes, but we are on track, if we don't change course, to losing this war. And that, of course, is not where we want to be.
1: And they seem to be pursuing those goals with increasing adroitness. Cedric Layton is with us. It's 20 minutes past 8 RNZ National. If Donald Trump does try to bomb Iran into submission, Cedric, he needs to succeed, doesn't he, before the oil market fails in the world and the reserves dry up and so on. That's a tall order.
2: It is a tall order, and you're right to point out, Jim, that the reserves are at one of those tipping points. You know, you have the situation where the U.S. reserves have gone down by, let's see, I think about 200,000 or so barrels, and that in and of itself is the lowest level since the reserve was started in its current form in 1983. And that, you know, brings about you know, problems for the U.S. But then you look at China's reserves, and they have a similar problem. So if the Chinese reserves run out and the U.S. reserves run out, there's going to be a scramble for energy, and especially for oil. And that, of course, could do several things. It certainly could potentially heighten the tensions, but it could also drive China to pressure Iran to you know, go a bit milder when it comes to their demands, and it would certainly provide an impetus for political opponents of President Trump to demand changes in the way not only the war is being waged, but could also change electoral results in a position that would favor the opposition to Trump, in other words, the Democrats in this country.
1: Yes, and everyone talks about possible futures because they're so important. And regarding the midterms, as an aside really for you, if Trump loses control of the House and the Senate in your elections and has to stop the war, perhaps, he can shift the blame for a failure in Iran onto the Democrats. He's even possibly thought of this.
2: I think he has. He's pretty astute, you know, as strange as President Trump's rhetoric may be sometimes, there is a clear way in which he sees certain things from a political standpoint and, in essence, from the standpoint of achieving victory. So he may lose, in the elections, for example. But if things go south, then all of a sudden he can blame the Democrats. And I think that's certainly something that he has been known to do in the past. And I think it's very possible that he will try to use the same technique this time around. One of the key advantages that he has is that Americans tend to have a very short-term memory, and when it comes to things political or things historical, and that could actually accrue to Trump's advantage. But if Americans remember, certain hardships because of high gasoline, high petrol prices, and also, of course, the loss of life on the part of American service members for an ill-defined really undefined a strategic goal in Iran, that could still spell trouble for him. So he's walking a fine line when it comes to these kinds of things. Historically, the opposition party, the party opposite the president, usually wins or has at least gains in the midterm elections. And the Democrats are on course to do that now, but it is not a done deal. And there's certain things that could change. And of course, Trump will do everything he can to maintain power and maintain influence.
1: Can you envisage a scenario where, to put it bluntly, Iran has been devastated economically, but nothing else has been achieved?
2: Yes, I absolutely can envision that. And because the Iranians are used to a high degree of suffering, and, it brings to mind, watching the video from Iran after some of the bridges have been destroyed, leading out of the port city of Bandar Abbas. And the bridge was destroyed, but cars were already moving in areas where there had not looked as if there had not been a road really until the bridge had been destroyed. But they just moved the cars along that area and trucks as well. And it clearly shows that they are a very resilient people, a people that is used to overcoming supreme hardship. And you also see that in the type of reconstruction efforts that they're undertaking when it comes to the areas that were struck even last year in the so-called 12-day war, some of them being the nuclear sites and other facilities that they have. There's a lot of rebuilding going on in Iran, and it tells us that they're very resilient, and they also have capabilities that may not have been properly assessed by the intelligence community.
1: Yes. Was this result eminently foreseeable? Speaking of the intelligence community and your experience in that area, does it call into question the level of competence in the people around Trump and even in the Pentagon?
2: I think it does. And, that's always, kind of a rough statement to make. But when you look at the way in which these operations have been conducted, there's little regard for process and there's little regard, if any, for expertise. So a lot of the people who had expertise in Iran, say in the State Department or in the Pentagon, especially on the intelligence side of the Pentagon, they've either been dismissed or, sidelined bureaucratically. And that, of course, is a very, very dangerous thing to do. Obviously, bureaucrats are not always right. And it would be unfair to, paint them with the brush of bureaucrat usually. But experts who know an area well, and especially a country like Iran, which has, so many nuances to it and has, a very strong culture of resistance against things American, but also things from other parts of the world, including the Arab world. And that is something that I think is not appreciated fully by the Trump administration and the people in charge of the Pentagon at the moment.
1: The other utter miscalculation, Cedric, seems to have been the supposition that Iran could no longer retaliate militarily. In fact, Iran's now firing missiles that the US can't shoot down, isn't it? And the same goes for the ones from Hezbollah getting through Israel's Iron Dome.
2: Yes. So the way in which they're doing this, you know, really does show that the Iranians are learning from the defenses that they've been fighting against. So, you know, you look at Iranian attacks, rocketed and missile attacks and drone attacks against Israel. So when they launch these attacks, you know, we always praise ourselves for having shot down, you know, so and so many percent of their missiles or drones. And, you know, the percentages are high, you know, well over 90% in most cases. And that's great. The problem is that they're also learning from what has happened and using assistance from the Chinese and from the Russians. They've been able to learn what works and what doesn't work. And they've been able to achieve the kind of precise targeting that in previous years, previous decades, they really had no hope of achieving. But now they have the capability to hit targets with pinpoint accuracy. They did so with the, you know, in the attack on Jordan, where three service members were recently killed. You know, same with the attacks that they've done previously in Kuwait and in Saudi Arabia, which also resulted in the loss of U.S. service members' lives. Those attacks are not accidental. They know exactly what they're doing, and they know how to do certain things, and certainly how to evade the defenses that have been set up right now. So this not only calls into question the defenses that the U.S. has set up, but it also calls into question alliances that the U.S. has established with the Arab Gulf countries, because those alliances were predicated on the idea that the U.S. would protect them from any type of attack, whether it be, you know, in the old days from a country like Iraq, or now in the present day from a country like Iran. And originally those air defenses were also set up as a shield against the old Soviet Union. So it goes that far back. It goes back to the late 70s and early 1980s. But those defenses have certainly evolved to a large degree, but they have not caught up with the way in which the Iranians are employing their current generation of missiles, and also, of course, their current generation of drones.
1: And speaking of protecting those allied countries in the Middle East, Britain's been doing some of that, and Iran's told the UK it may come under attack. Now, that would be a real expansion. Do you think it would be a mistake to risk countries with powerful military capability entering this fight? Or perhaps the UK wouldn't with its current government?
2: Well, I think that if there were an attack, let's say, on the UK homeland, they would be forced to respond regardless. So I think the current government under Prime Minister Burnham would probably respond pretty decisively if that were to happen. Of course, it would also showcase an Iranian capability that has not been employed, and that would be, you know, in essence, almost an intercontinental missile capability. So the Iranians may choose to use other means to attack British interests. They may do so closer to their homeland, you know, in a place like Cyprus, for example, or, you know, some of the Gulf states, you know, with British installations. That would be a possibility. But if they do something like that, it definitely risks widening the war, and it could be, you know, a tactical success for the Iranians to do something like that, because it would potentially have the element of surprise, but it would also engender a common reaction against, a unified reaction against the Iranians, and it would unite the West in opposition to the Iranians, regardless of how this war started, which is obviously a questionable situation. But I think it would really provide the Iranians with you know, something that would be strategically disadvantageous to them if they if they did something like that.
1: Cedric Layton is with us on RNZ National. It's just past the half hour, 8:30, and just a couple more questions for you. CIA analysis back in May concluded that Iran could survive a US naval blockade until maybe September, I think. And opinion may have changed. But the hope, obviously, is that at some point that regime has to collapse, or at least substantially give ground regarding nuclear capability and uranium enrichment. But, of course, it seems to have pretty fatalistic beliefs underpinning its motives. So what would be your surmise about what has happened? The US is actually mired in this war now?
2: Yeah, I think that's a fair assessment, Jim. And you know, when you look at a naval blockade, I think the naval blockade has been somewhat effective, actually, against the Iranians. But that's not the only way that the Iranians get their resupply to them. They get trade, you know, normal civilian goods from both Russia and China via rail links that go past through countries like Turkmenistan. They have the Caspian Sea, which provides a direct link to Russia, and it's very hard to interdict those kinds of supply lines. Now, the rail link can be cut, and in fact, the United States did strike targets near the border crossing point, one of the border crossing points with Turkmenistan, and it did happen to hit a rail bridge that was, you know, right near the border area. And there's a lot of trade that goes through that particular crossing point, so the United States would have the capability of cutting that off in addition to the naval blockade. The Caspian Sea would be a bit more difficult to interdict, to cut off, but it could be done to some extent at least, and even though it's an inland sea, obviously just between several countries and Russia and Iran. But having said that, the Iranians always seem to find ways around these kinds of blockades. The Persian Gulf has a long history of illicit trade, piracy, all those kinds of, sub rosa type activities that, become really important for a regime like that to survive. And I think that that CIA assessment that you speak of probably is undergoing a bit of a reassessment now. And I would say that given the current circumstances, they could probably last longer than even December if they really needed to avoid the after effects of a blockade like the U.S. is currently imposing on them.
1: Very good, Cedric, and thank you, as always, for your expertise with us. Appreciate you coming on.
2: You bet, Jim. It's always a pleasure to be with you.

0: RNZ Pacific News. Kia ora, good morning. I'm Christina Parasiko. In Papua New Guinea, homicide police have been involved in the investigation of a boating incident that left at least 26 people missing at sea. East New Britain Governor Michael Marram said yesterday that police homicide investigators were on the ground in Kokopo and at Nonga Hospital as the formal criminal investigation got underway. NBC reports that on Saturday, New Ireland Governor Byron Chan directed that recovery operations for victims be extended, overriding plans by the Provincial Disaster Coordinating Centre to end search efforts. A 13th body was recovered on Saturday. A new Pacific Marine Litter Prevention Program has been launched in Fiji. The Clean Seas Program is a global initiative launched by the United Nations in 2017 to combat marine pollution. Aterianu Matiariki has more.
1: The world's oceans are becoming jam-packed with plastic, and the Pacific is no exception. The Clean Seas program looks to reduce that problem and has backing of the German International Investment Fund as well as the Secretariats of the Pacific Regional Environment Program and the SPC, a leading scientific organization in the Pacific. They are working with governments in Fiji, Samoa, Tonga and the Marshall Islands. It aims to protect marine biodiversity by cutting plastic waste, improving waste management and recycling, and supporting stronger policies and behaviour change.
0: An international relations professor says the Trump administration is no longer a good ally to New Zealand. The United States has announced a 12.5% tariff on most New Zealand exports in a new regime affecting more than 60 countries. Otago University's Robert Patman says the New Zealand government has pursued a softly approach to the Trump administration on a range of issues. He says these include the US president's threats to invade Canada and to take possession of Greenland. Professor Patman says the move to impose tariffs demonstrates the importance of the New Zealand government diversifying its trade strategy. New Zealand Civil Defence says a cell phone earthquake alert system was received far and wide following Saturday's quake in Tomaranui. Spokesperson John O'Galushka says people reported getting the alert on their Android phones across the North Island from Auckland to Hawke's Bay and the Kapiti Coast. He says Android cell phones have an earthquake alert system whereby Google cross-checks vibrations to gauge whether they were caused by an earthquake.
2: It's extremely widespread, but I guess that makes sense because the earthquake was very widespread. On the GeoNet felt it. The Google system in this situation lined up with what people were feeling.
3: But Friday,
0: an expert says the volume and velocity of slips on Mount Maunganui over the weekend have shown that the mountain is still unstable. Geotech engineers are back at the scene today, where slips from January were reactivated. Recovery manager Charlie Rahiri says they've had a couple of slips, so we're already monitoring the site closely.
3: But Friday night's slip was quite significant and then followed up by another one on Saturday morning and then another one yesterday. So I guess the mountain's just telling us that there's still a large amount of vulnerability there.
0: Tauranga Council has closed Adams Avenue at the base of the mountain. In world news, the United States has paused attacks against Iran for a second straight day. Tehran says it will also halt attacks for as long as Washington does. The ABC's Nick Parmeter has more.
4: Since the US has halted attacks, Iran has as well, according to an Iranian military spokesperson. Tehran has in recent days counterattacked against countries in the region hosting American military forces, killing at least three US service personnel at a base in Jordan. US Ambassador to the United Nations, Mike Waltz, appears to have confirmed Donald Trump has paused the fighting in an interview with Fox News.
5: He's giving talk some space. He's giving it a little bit of room.
4: A regional official involved in mediation efforts has told the Reuters news agency diplomacy is underway and that a pause in hostilities is a positive signal that helps their efforts to de-escalate.
0: Well over 300,000 people have been told to leave their homes in France and Spain as the worst wildfires in peacetime rage unabated. France's National Fire Federation says the main inferno there, near Bordeaux, has caused an unprecedented, untamable fire cloud that creates its own winds and lightning that causes more fires. In sport, Papua New Guinea has its first medal at the Commonwealth Games. PNG's Moria Baru has lifted a total of 282 kilograms in the men's 65kg weightlifting for a bronze medal. The 36-year-old lifted 125kg in the snatch and 175kg in the clean and jerk. It's his fourth Commonwealth Games medal and second bronze. He also has two silvers. India got the silver medal and Malaysia's Aznil Bedin took his third straight gold, winning by 13 kilos. Tonga's netballers are none from two at the Commonwealth Games. The Tala lost to world number one's Australia, 99-38, and to South Africa, 96-42. In women's 3x3 basketball, Tonga has fared better, defeating Papua New Guinea and Scotland, but losing to New Zealand. PNG's women are none from three after also losing to New Zealand and Singapore. Fiji's women have a win and four losses, while in the men's 3x3 basketball, Fiji beat Jamaica but lost to England and Malaysia. And Solomon Islands has claimed Oceania's third spot at the FIFA Under-17 World Cup next year. They defeated Papua New Guinea 4-1 on penalties to claim third spot at the Oceania Under-16 Men's Championship. The two teams were tied 1-1 at full time. They join OFC champions New Zealand and runners-up Fiji at the Under-17 World Cup. New Zealand took the title with a 5-0 win over Fiji in the final. That's your latest news and sport from RNZ Pacific. 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
6: Hello, ko te wan tōku, here kamalo tangata o te moana from RNZ Pacific, Mikoroi Hawkins. Coming up, Tonga police investigate an alleged human trafficking ring, Tuvalu strikes up a fisheries policing arrangement with Sea Shepherd, Fiji looks at a policy to help its diaspora reinvest in the country, and corruption charges against the former head of Fiji's public prosecutions are dropped. Corruption charges against Christopher Pride, the former head of Fiji's public prosecutions, were dropped this week. The New Zealand lawyer, who's been in exile in Christchurch, claims there was a government-led conspiracy to get rid of him. Margot Staunton has more.
7: Fiji's Independent Commission Against Corruption, or FICAC, threw out three corruption charges in the Suva Magistrates Court on Tuesday. Christopher Pride maintains the charges were bogus, politically driven and designed to prevent him from returning to Fiji. He believes the Fijian government wanted to stop him prosecuting high-profile people maligned in a commission of inquiry last year.
8: I am left with a bitter taste towards the current Fijian government and the Judicial Services Commission because I don't think that they have played ball with me. I don't think that they've been fair in their dealings with me whatsoever. I think they've made up their mind they wanted to get rid of me and they have employed all sorts of tactics in order to do that.
7: Mr. Pride claims their tactics were designed to intimidate him and should serve as a warning to expatriates keen to work in Fiji.
8: Unfortunately, it is a salutary reminder to other expatriates that might be considering taking up a role in public service in Fiji to be careful. But this is a dispute I have with the current government and the current Judicial Service Commission. It doesn't affect my relationship with the wider country at all.
7: He says the Fijian government committed an illegal act on New Zealand soil and sent foreign diplomats to stalk him at home. This is now the subject of an ongoing police investigation. FICAC has said it discontinued legal proceedings against Mr. Pride because diplomats in New Zealand had not been able to serve him with legal documents. Mr. Pride claims he was accused of evading the service providers.
8: It's ridiculous. They know where I live. They've had 12 months to serve me. They've had every opportunity. And I had a couple of people I learned from the Fijian embassy in Wellington coming around and haranguing my neighbours, asking questions about my whereabouts and things.
7: Mr. Pride was suspended on full pay for misbehaviour in April 2023, faced another corruption charge a year later, then had his salary and benefits stopped. However, he was exonerated on all charges in January last year, but stayed in Aotearoa for fear he would be arrested on his return. Several days later, FICAC hit him with fresh corruption charges, including receiving $100,000 without the President's approval.
8: Issues of the payments of the gratuity were brought up at the tribunal and they were dismissed by the tribunal. So then we have a rehash of things into another format. They failed in the tribunal, so now they're putting them through to FICAC. That's not acceptable.
7: FICAC's decision followed President Ratu Nangama Lalambalavu's suspension of his salary after a public backlash about his absence from office. Mr. Pride says while he is relieved the latest corruption charges have now been quashed, he has filed a judicial review of the President's decision in the Suva High Court.
6: Tongan police are investigating an alleged human trafficking ring after women lured to China with promises of arranged marriage, wealth and a better life said what they experienced was the complete opposite. Since returning to Tonga, two women are speaking out in hopes that their experience is a lesson for others. Susana Suisuiki spoke to Tangata Pacifica reporter John Pulu, who interviewed the two women alongside One News Pacific correspondent Barbara Driva, and began by asking him how they were targeted.
9: Social media, and I know that Facebook is not readily available in China, so I do know that there is the use of a VPN, which they can access their own private network to connect with Facebook, that I've been able to make contact with one of the people who actually helped rescue the girls and speak to other Tongans to help fund these girls to come back to Tonga. But yes, social media. And that is also a fear of mine, Susanna, is that now Tonga is well connected with the outside world and a bit more things unfiltered that sometimes vulnerable people in the Pacific may sign up to things that they don't really know about. And that is what's happened in this case. So social media has played a huge role in the back and forth with the communication between the people who are setting these marriage proposals up. And that's how they've been able to make the communication. But another great thing about social media is there is a record. So we're able to trace the communication, match it up with dates, and then make sure that we have the right number, the messages, the dates, etc., etc.
10: Once they got to China, when did things start to take a turn?
9: In the beginning, it was that was the beautiful stage where they're saying, oh, this could be your husband, meet this guy. One of the victims had mentioned that a few people came to visit her. So it was kind of she was quite surprised with the amount of people that came and saw her. She felt they were kind of judging her. One family came, they're like, oh, no, another family came over just to look at her and see if she could be a potential bride and future wife. So when they got there, they told me the early days was sweet. It started off well, the family was well. And then it got to the time when there was the money that was mentioned to them. And by the way, some of the things that these matchmakers had told them about the wealthy husband, you'll get money, they didn't see it. So that was another red flag for them. And then when they talked about money, one of the husbands had questioned the money that he paid. And the victim was like, oh, I don't know where it is. So there is that bit of a missing information there that it could have gone down or go towards the matchmakers. So the family and the victim had no idea what was going on, as well as the husbands as well. So that sparked a lot of the fights and a bit of anger between these relationships. But also there was the pressure from the matchmakers for the victims to conceive, tulo, to be pregnant. Was also another thing. There was because you know they just met and they're forcing them to get married, you know, right away. And you know, one person said they had to pretend that she loves the husband, you know, and it's only they've only just met, so it's it's kind of a sad thing, you know. That's not how you want to meet someone that you're gonna potentially spend the rest of your life with. And so, yeah, these are just some of the scenarios that sparked the disagreements. And then, of course, there were the, I guess you would say one of them was locked up. There was talk of violence as well. They talked about being deprived of food. They were able to drink water. So it's quite scary and quite sad how this whole scenario just ended up like this. But there is hope. I'm grateful that that they were able to escape. They were able to reach out to a fellow Tongan who also spoke to others as well, and they were able to rally other Tongans as well to put some help, money, finances for the girls to return back home to Tonga.
10: Having been locked up and deprived of food, what physical or psychological impacts did that have on them?
9: It's sad, you know, and I hope no one would ever have to experience that, but I would be scared. This would be quite a new thing for them, you know, coming from Tonga, first time, and they're in their mid-20s, not forgetting, you know, that they're still quite young and very vulnerable to experience something like that. So I can imagine that this would be a very traumatizing, scary time for them to experience. So it's quite sad that they are treated this way. And coming back to our interview, that we were able and grateful enough that they were able to trust and speak to us. There were multiple moments, pause to, you know, have a little moment, and then we continued again. And in the room with us, we had their counsellors to make sure that we offer the support. And, you know, it's also worrying as well that we might, you know, bring back these, you know, tension or memories that just makes them sad again. So it is very courageous that they were able to speak to us and were able to share. But with the thought that this needs to be shared for others to listen to so they know it's actually happening. And we need to stop this from happening again.
10: The Chinese embassy in Tonga has come out saying it's a transnational marriage dispute. Has the Tonga police, who I understand are investigating the situation, responded to that, or the Tongan government?
9: Yeah, we've heard from the police, and basically they're just saying to be more cautious. While they were doing the investigation, they are hearing a number of people that have been lured, and the cases that we're talking about have gone overseas. There have been others who have received the same message, the promise of the love and fortune and whatnot, but they've chosen not to go. And so my hope is that this story, the awareness from the police will be, I guess, highlighting how serious this is for others as well, not to go down that same path and not follow from here. But yeah, the police will continue to do what they can at the moment because the others, the accused, are still in China at the moment, but the victims are now back in Tonga, and they will take some time to do some work around, you know, making sure that the evidence are collected correctly, as well as making sure that they prepare their side before they go on to the next step. But yes, it is a concern for police in Tonga with, I guess, again, coming back to the internet and the access to all these various things. It is just a reminder as well of what we can do, what also we can do in our community and our families to make sure that we're there. We're the shoulder that people can come and, you know, rest on and ask, oh, do you think this is a good thing? Because we spoke to one girl who was asked, And thank goodness she had sent the correspondence with the matchmakers to her older sister. And she said, oh, no, this doesn't sound right. So.

0: On the evening of July the 9th, maritime trackers picked up on something strange about a nearby vessel that they were tracking. Its location signal, or AIS transmission, was quite simply impossible. It was giving a latitude that put it on the equator, far away from Tuvalu, but if the longitude was true, then the vessel would be far away from the whole planet. It didn't take long for authorities to realise that it was a spoof, a scrambled signal to mask the ship's location. In other words, it was sailing in the dark.
1: It's used repeatedly by the Chinese distant water fishing fleet.
0: That's Peter Hammerstedt, Chief Campaigns Officer at Sea Shepherd.
1: If you're sitting at a computer looking at fishing activity, you may notice Chinese fishing vessels in smack dab in the middle of continental Europe, sitting in the middle of the Mongolian desert. You'll even find them in the Australian outback. And that's because the information being put out is simply rubbish.
0: In this case, he says it was a giveaway. They made the assumption that the vessel wouldn't expect any authorities in the area because they were tracking ships they knew of. Hopefully, they wouldn't think anything of the Allen Key, a Sea Shepherd vessel that went to pick up the police in the middle of the night. And if they knew about Sea Shepherd, they would think it was in Fiji, not Tuvalu.
1: This is why we stagger our arrival and we stagger the times that we visit our partner countries. It would be very, very difficult to know when and where we'd show up. It's like three-dimensional chess.
0: By the morning, the Allen Key had arrived to find a longliner with a small Chinese crew.
1: Coming up on the vessel, the Tuvalu Police Service noticed that their navigation lights were completely shut off. And once they got on board the fishing vessel and started looking into their paperwork on board, they noticed that their fishing authorization had expired. The vessel had several sharks on board that were then discarded overboard without a record being kept of that. And the records on board the vessel going back several months also didn't indicate a single dead shark, which is really impossible for a tuna longliner.
0: Hammerstedt says the Pacific is scattered with illegal fishing vessels, mainly Chinese, Russian and Taiwanese. Sea Shepherd came to be in the service of Tuvalu after they were introduced by Tuvalu's ocean envoy, Ambassador Shiv Shankar Nair, last year. It marks the first team-up for Sea Shepherd in the Pacific, which works mostly in African waters. Hammerstedt says there is more to come.
1: It's one thing if satellite imagery shows that there's a vessel like the vessel that was arrested in Tuvalu recently, and it's another thing to have that intelligence but also make that intelligence actionable. We're in conversations with a number of other countries in the South Pacific, and we're hoping that this becomes a model that can be replicated elsewhere.
0: The Lirong Yuan Yu is currently detained in Funafuti, and authorities will announce whether to prosecute in the coming days.
2: The Fijian government is working on a diaspora policy focused on ensuring Fijians around the globe play a key role in the country's economic development. The country's Minister for Foreign Affairs and External Trade, Sakiasi Ditoka, has just been to New Zealand where he met with investors and the Fijian business diaspora. He says the refreshed Duawata partnership signed with the New Zealand government will ensure the growth of the recognised seasonal employer scheme plus trade and investment between the two countries. Senior journalist Ilia Satora met Ditoka in Auckland and filed this report.
3: Sakiasi Ditoka says every effort is being made to ensure all interests are safeguarded and serve for the mutual benefit of Fiji and investors from its diaspora under the policy which is expected to be sent to Cabinet for approval soon.
4: In fact, as we speak, the diaspora policy is being finalised. We see the levels of investment that they are putting back into Fiji. They are a very, very important part of Fiji's economic investment plan.
3: Mr. Ditoka says there were issues raised by members of the diaspora that the coalition government needs to work on to ensure investors wanting to return home are not stopped by the system.
4: There are many choke points and blockages that have been raised with us in our discussions. So those are the things that I've committed as minister to go and work on to make sure that their plans to come back to Fiji is not stopped or slowed down by inefficiencies in the ineffectiveness of systems.
3: While in New Zealand, the minister also signed a renewed partnership agreement with the New Zealand Foreign Minister, Winston Peters. Mr. Ditoka says it will go a long way towards advancing current relations.
4: We also had the

0: The signing of the refreshed Ndoa Water Partnership Agreement with the Government of New Zealand, and we look forward to improving and increasing the RSC program as well as trade and investment.
1: Fiji's country liaison officer for the recognised seasonal employer RSC scheme in New Zealand, Greg Trail, says he is happy with how Fijian workers are performing.
2: At present, there's about 460 workers in New Zealand for the winter period, and it grows to about 1,000 over the summer period. I must say that I'm very happy with the way our RSC workers have conducted themselves in this scheme with regards to work productivity.
1: Trail says the challenge for them has been misconceptions about the scheme, but that is something they have addressed with workers during his visitations since taking up his posting in December 2025.
2: There are some issues which I've come across, and some of the issues that I've experienced on my time visiting the workers is a lot of misconceptions about the RSC scheme. So my job is to advocate for the workers to ensure that their worker rights are well looked after.
1: The RSC scheme will be the centre of discussions next week in Wellington at the New Zealand Horticulture Conference, which is being held from Monday to Wednesday at the Takina Convention Centre.
3: A Labour MP is hoping to fix New Zealand's remittances system, which she says is costing immigrants thousands of dollars each year due to hidden fees imposed by banks. The proposed amendment to the Financial Markets Act would require banks and other service providers to disclose every part of the transaction where a profit margin is drawn. Countries like Samoa and Tonga depend on remittances from New Zealand for much of their revenue. Kaya Selby has more.
4: Labour MP Arena Williams says when it comes to remittances, it's hardly ever clear what fees the sender is actually paying. It's also unclear how much will show up at the other end.
5: This is something which affects every New Zealander at least a few times a year, but for some people every week when they are sending their wages overseas to family members.
4: For New Zealand's immigrant population, who send their wages weekly or fortnightly, Williams says these fees can add up fast.
5: The majority of these people who are hit by these larger fees are also people with either English as a second language barriers or people who see transfer companies in the street who are advertising to them that there is a zero fee or 0% fee. And so in New Zealand, they are not entitled to rely on that claim, that though they are being advertised a 0% fee, those people who are paying their wages every week are actually paying quite a large fee. And by the end of the year, they might be paying $2,000 to $4,000 in that 0% fee.
4: She says her bill hopes to simplify matters. It would amend the law to make those fees more transparent and hopefully incentivise the remittance providers to lower them. As it stands, there's a lack of transparency.
5: This is a clear use of market power where the largest incumbents have used their market size to keep those big margins high. I have simply suggested to you that you should give a regulation making power to the regulators, because that is the appropriate role for this parliament, and that they should come up with the rules, which are clear, and so everyone has a fair playing field.
4: In a select committee hearing on this bill, a few stakeholders in the sector backed it for its potential to disrupt the big players. Paul Sellier from the financial planning company Peanut Butter Collective says remittance fees can be hidden because the rate that the customer pays can be higher than the rate paid between remitters.
6: On the New Zealand Tonga corridor, the average rate for the fee is around about 8%, including both components, but the range is what's interesting. From about 17% for the main banks, with quite a low spread around that number, down to 3% for the newer fintech-like products. The pricing is opaque and poorly understood.
4: Jack Pinchinski from money transfer company Wise echoed this sentiment.
7: Obviously, when we're talking about remittances and sending money back home that's been hard-earned by a person to their family, they're going to be highly motivated by cost. You will not see that the FX margin is included as a cost. You know, it could be anywhere up to 6, 7, or 8% on more exotic currency routes, and that is the evil that this bill will help resolve.
4: The bill passed its first reading of Parliament earlier this year, voted through by every party except for National. Following this select committee process, the bill will have its second reading.
3: A new policy to help Tongans deported back to the kingdom to rebuild their lives has officially been launched. The Tonga National Returns Reintegration Policy and Strategic Plan of Action aims to strengthen support for returnees through better coordination between government agencies, churches, non-government organisations and communities. RNZ Pacific spoke with Katrina Fatiaki from the Dare to Dream Foundation, which has advocated for the policy since discussions began last year. Coco Lance reports.
8: Fatiaki says the policy marks a major milestone after more than a year of collaboration between government, service providers and returnees themselves. She says the vision of the policy is centred on helping returnees fully reintegrate and restore their lives.
9: You know, it's quite a milestone for the key stakeholders that have had various discussions, meetings from last year, and you know, looking at a way forward. It's important to look at the vision of this policy, you know, which basically is the heart of what the policy is about, and something that the various stakeholders came to agree to is full reintegration and restoration of returnees' life.
8: The policy follows the launch of the Tonga Returnees Support Program last year to address the challenges faced by people returning after deportation. Fatiaki says many returnees experience stigma, social isolation, and difficulty finding work, making it harder to rebuild their lives.
9: One of the biggest challenges is for them to reintegrate back into the communities and society at large. And often they turn back to criminal activities because the support systems are not there. That includes, you know, trying to find employment and also other support mechanisms. And so when we came together early last year, you know, we had real conversations. And I think the beauty about this policy, just like the slogan, nothing about us without us. And I believe that slogan also reflects the process of engaging the returnees, because it is about them. This policy is about them. And they have really been the key people that have driven and influenced the discussions around this policy.
8: Since 2000, more than 1,000 Tongans have returned to the kingdom, with 628 classified as criminal returnees. Many are men aged between 25 and 35 who have spent much of their lives overseas and return to a country that feels unfamiliar. Fatiaki says the policy was shaped by those lived experiences.
9: It wasn't created in isolation. You know, it was created by the returnees for the returnees. And as I had mentioned, you know, a lot of the hurdles that they face is employment opportunities, financial struggles, social stigma and isolation, the cultural and language gaps, there's the mental and health and trauma and so forth. That's just to name a few. But it's all captured there. And these are the things, the issues that have been highlighted by the returnees.
8: Looking forward, attendees were encouraged to move without judgment and to welcome returnees with open arms.
3: A group of young dancers from Norfolk Island have returned home inspired after a cultural exchange in the Cook Islands. They engaged with local schools and organisations, got involved in traditional activities and visited cultural landmarks. The trip aimed to strengthen the dancers' connections to their own roots and neighbouring Polynesian cultures. Tiana Haxton has more.
10: The Bounty Beauties, made up of 13 girls aged between 13 and 20, spent time in Rarotonga learning, performing and forging friendships. The dancers spent months preparing for the trip, including weaving two traditional hats each, helping preserve an important Norfolk Island craft alongside their dance practices. Their dance teacher and choreographer, Michaela Christian Reynolds, says cultural preservation sits at the heart of everything the group does.
11: That's our main thing, to keep our culture alive and to keep it strong for our future generations. And the thing we love about our culture most is that it brings us all together, and this was the same for us in our time in Rarotonga.
10: Her younger sister and assistant, Mawatua Christian Reynolds, says the exchange was designed to help the young performers better understand their own heritage.
11: We just really wanted to ignite a further passion in our youth to keep our culture alive and to nurture it so that it continues to grow. We also just want to share who we are as Norfolk Islanders and the connection that we have with the Pacific through our tupuna.
10: Norfolk Island's unique history traces back to the descendants of the Bounty mutineers and their Tahitian wives, giving the island a distinctive blend of Polynesian and European heritage. While that mixed ancestry can sometimes mean people don't immediately recognise Norfolk Islanders as Polynesian, Michaela says culture goes far deeper than appearances.
11: We don't see skin colour here on Norfolk because we're all a mix of tones. And for us and what we see in people, you know, it's what's in our heart and our culture's in our heart, and so are our Pacific brothers and sisters.
10: But with their distinct Tahitian roots, she says once they start dancing, people acknowledge them as Polynesians. Mawatua says the trip left a lasting impression on the young dancers.
11: Just being able to go there and have the girls just fully immerse themselves and be able to make so many new friends as well. It's been amazing, really. And I think they've come back feeling so inspired as well.
10: The group hopes the friendships and cultural ties formed in the Cook Islands will ensure the next generation of Bounty beauties remains connected, not only to Norfolk Island, but to the wider Pacific.
3: That's Tangata o Te Moana for this week. For all episodes, head over to rnz.co.nz/Pacific. We're also on Spotify, Apple and iHeartRadio. 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
12: Whakalofa lahi atu. Kia orana. 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
13: And national shame is what the latest report into child poverty reveals, according to the outgoing Children's Commissioner. Dr. Claire Ahmed finishes up next week after she wasn't reappointed in the role. An MSD child poverty report released yesterday shows about 170,000 children are living in material hardship. That is one in seven. For Māori children, it's one in four. They're living in homes that are, for example, going without regular protein and meals, fresh fruit and veg, basic clothing like shoes, access to the internet and a good bed, or they couldn't come up with $500 in an emergency. This week, the Children's Commissioner wrote an open letter to party leaders pleading with them to make ending child poverty a priority. And Claire Ahmed joins me now. Kia ora, Claire.
14: Kia ora, Lisa.
13: And national shame, whose responsibility is it?
14: Well, ultimately, that is a responsibility, I believe, for our nation's leaders, in particular those who are in Parliament. And so that is why I have called on them this week, party leaders who are in Parliament right now and those who are seeking to be elected, to once and for all wake up to what is going on for too many of our children in Aotearoa, New Zealand, because I have sat with children and young people around the country who truly know and are experiencing the pain of living in poverty. And that looks and feels like hunger. It means living in a cold home, missing out on inclusion in the basic aspects of a child's life, like school, and then also ending up in hospital with preventable illnesses, serious respiratory and skin illnesses that just shouldn't exist in New Zealand. And so that is why my call continues to be so urgent to our nation's leaders. Actually make this a project of national significance once and for all to live up to what is required under the Child Poverty Reduction Act, and that is nothing less than a significant and sustained reduction in child poverty in New Zealand.
13: Have you got any idea how much it would cost to lift a significant number of children out of poverty and material hardship?
14: It will cost a significant amount of money, but that will be money well spent. The fact is, we are going to have to spend money to reduce and ultimately end child poverty in New Zealand. But if we think about this from the perspective of what children are going without, it means that they are essentially being excluded from a full childhood. And also, if we look at the long-term data from studies like the Dunedin study and growing up in New Zealand, that shows that over time, poverty in childhood does cost children in terms of their lifetime outcomes, both in terms of, you know, the burden on the health system and our justice system, lower levels of employment and education. So ultimately, over time, this costs the country in the billions. We can spend money that will actually ensure that it's not costing us over time and that all children can be included in their childhood where they're not just struggling to survive, but that they actually have true opportunities to thrive. And that is what every child has a right to. Ultimately, this is about their most basic right to an adequate standard of living, to life, survival and development. These are basic rights enshrined in the UN Convention on the Rights of the Child. And right now, our government is failing to fulfil its role as a duty bearer to our children living in poverty. That is unacceptable.
13: Why do you think it's failing? Is it because we don't have enough money as a country to do this, or is it just not deemed a priority?
14: I think it has not been prioritised to the extent it needs to be. Recently, we've seen parties across the parliament come together to agree a national infrastructure plan. That's good. That's taking an intergenerational view, and it's saying we need to get a clear plan in place so that we can set our country on a prosperous course forward. If we can do it for infrastructure, we're able to do it for children and for children who are living in the greatest disadvantage. So I think that's been one of the failings. There simply hasn't been enough prioritisation of children and their rights. There also hasn't been enough commitment across the parliament to truly put children above politics. And also I think what we see in terms of the current government's approach is that the solution to child poverty is put forward as we'll get people into work. Well, right now we see that in the 170,000 children living in material hardship, around half of them are living in working households. What that tells me very clearly is that our solutions to end child poverty have to go beyond work. It has to be work that pays, income levels that are actually livable, and then we need really clear and strong policies around prevention in the early years of children's lives that are going to focus on things like healthy, stable and secure housing and supporting children to access their basic health and disability needs.
13: Claire, there's a couple of things in there that I want to address. When you say that half of these children in material hardship are in households that are working, does that mean that we're doomed to fail if the government's main lever to end child poverty is to get people into work? Is that the wrong approach?
14: Work has to be part of the solution here, but it has to be work that pays a livable income. And what we see right now with our really high rates of unemployment combined with incomes that simply aren't keeping pace with the cost of living, with high housing costs, that alone is not going to take us forward in the direction that we need to take on reducing child poverty. And in fact, if we look really carefully at what the data shows us, it shows that we are going backwards on child material hardship in this country. In fact, since 2022 to now, we have 47,500 more children living in material hardship. That's almost a whole nother Eden Park's worth of children who are now in material hardship since 2022. We can't keep going backwards like this. And so that is why my call has become even more urgent. We have to make this an enduring project of national significance. And that is why I'm calling on all party leaders to conclude a New Zealand Child Poverty Reduction Accord, which is a clear plan for how we are actually going to address and ultimately end child poverty in this country. And I want to hear from those party leaders next week about their commitments on this.
13: Is there an attitude among some politicians that if you are in poverty, it's your fault?
14: I think that what I would say there is that I encourage all politicians and all leaders across our country to actually get to know the reality of what it is like to be a child in poverty. As Children's Commissioner, as I say, I've taken the time to actually sit with children and young people to understand their realities. And it's heartbreaking what they tell me. It's heartbreaking to sit across the table from a young person who says, I want to be in my education, I want to be coming to kura and to school, but I'm too sick some days because my house is cold. It means I'm ending up sick and unwell and that I can't come to school. Or I'm so hungry because we simply don't have enough to go around at home, even though mum and dad are working really hard in their respective jobs, simply not enough food to go around. And children and young people, they see those really difficult decisions that their parents and caregivers are having to make. And so I really encourage and I call on our politicians and leaders to really understand the true pain of what it means to be a child living in poverty.
13: This really upsets you, doesn't it, Claire?
14: It does, because ultimately every child has a fundamental basic right to an adequate standard of living, to grow up thriving. And we should be doing everything that we can to ensure that our children and young people in this country who are precious taonga are receiving all the support that they possibly can to be in living in their childhoods in ways that they are thriving, not struggling to survive. Because when it comes down to it, children only get one chance at childhood. Childhood is a fleeting time in life, but it has a real ripple effect in terms of lifetime outcomes. And we should be doing everything that we can to the maximum extent possible, as is required under the UN Convention on the Rights of the Child, to uphold our nation's children's rights.
13: Claire, we're almost out of time, but I really need to hear from you on this. You are not going to be there to see it through. Why do you think that is? Are you too outspoken?
14: Look, I've been pretty open that I wanted to stay in my role as Children's Commissioner. I applied for reappointment because I want to keep serving our nation's children and young people as their Children's Commissioner. However, I feel proud of what I have managed to achieve in this role. The greatest privilege has been getting to know our nation's children and young people, to understand their hopes, their dreams, their aspirations and their challenges, and then to be a strong carrier of their voices into the places where the big decisions that are made that affect their lives, such as our parliament. Too often, children and young people, their voices, their views and their rights are overlooked in these spaces, and it has been the utmost privilege to be a carrier of their voices and their views and their rights.
13: But being that carrier, Claire, do you think that that has done you out of a job?
14: Look, ultimately, that is a question that the Minister for Social Development and the government will have to answer you on, Lisa. I have sought to do the absolute best job that I can as Children's Commissioner. I came into this role being very intentional about how I would do it, and that was to hold the highest aspirations for our children and young people, to advocate strongly grounded in their rights, evidence and data, and to hold our decision makers to account for making good decisions for children and their rights, and I am proud of my track record on that.
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16: It's been a big week, of course, of honouring the late, great, beloved Kiwi actor Sam Neill, whose legacy will live on through many mediums, his films, his writing, the countless lives he touched. And earlier this week, of course, we even touched on the generation of paleontologists he helped to inspire. But another part of that legacy now hangs on the walls of Gore's East and Southland Gallery, where Sam Neill quietly donated artworks from his personal collection over many, many years. Jim Geddes is the curator of that gallery, and Jim joins me on the line now. Kia ora to you. Thanks so much for coming on.
17: Kia ora. Thank you.
16: So how did you first meet Sam?
17: We were probably introduced because he was, very friendly with a number of artists that we had associations with and would work with. And I remember in 2002 being introduced by Ralph Hotede and Sir Graham Sidney. her, and Sam came down. We had a showing of Ralph's, and he took an interest in what we were doing from that point. And we discovered that as we worked with other artists and sometimes writers and poets, people like Marilyn Webb, Hone Tufari, Bill Manhire, people who were on our radar, we found that he had been good friends and supporters of them as well.
16: Yeah, that must be quite interesting in your position. Could you tell that he was kind of the real deal, that he really cared? He was no pretender here.
17: Absolutely. He's he's very unassuming. He just had an instinct for what they were doing, and he greatly supported a lot of people, and he, particularly when there were artists who were embracing what New Zealand writers and sometimes musicians and dramatists were doing, he had, a great affinity with their direction, and he felt the need to support them and be friendly, and he was very, very unassuming in that regard.
16: Where did his love for visual art come from? Like, was that something that you two ever spoke about?
17: I think that came on early on. Oh. I remember as being an art student in Dunedin, and you go to the occasional opening at a gallery, the Dignity Public Art Gallery or Bossard Galleries, and in the 70s and 80s, and he would be around. And he would, be purchasing work and engaging with artists from that point. And I guess when you sort of look at the works that he had gathered over a number of years, they often hark back to a really important generation of New Zealand artists who were sort of pushing the boundaries with modern and contemporary art. So he had a great respect for people like Colin McCann, Doris Lusk, Rita Angus, Toss Williston, they were all in that, that arena.
16: Do you think that you can tell something about a person's character by the kind of art they collect?
17: Yes, I think so. Well, it's interesting.
16: Maybe not character. Character might be a bit strong.
17: It depends on people's rationale for collecting, and he's probably of a ilk that we've come across where they will generally say that you don't actually own an artwork, you pay for the privilege of looking after it.
16: Right.
17: And it's sort of that it's about how the artist is communicating with the viewer and the wider public. So I think it's a much bigger thing than just a picture on the wall. It's a conversation.
16: Do you think that it's a skill to be good at talking about art?
17: I think it probably is. Yeah. But I think it's the love of it and the enjoyment of it. And you don't have to be articulate in that regard.
16: Yeah.
17: I think he was somebody who was enthusiastic for the artwork, but also for the person and also the potential effect and the joy that work could eventually bring, because it's going to live for a long, long time.
16: Mm. It's interesting to hear you talk about his time as an art student in Dunedin in the sort of 70s and 80s, because I suppose it's easier to start an art collection when you are a world famous Hollywood actor. But do you know whether his own collection of art sort of predated the spotlight landing on him?
17: Yeah, well, he wasn't actually an art student. I was an art student. I remember him.
16: Sorry.
17: He was sort of well and truly working. I think his background was English literature, if I remember.
16: Right.
17: He went through Victoria, and Wellington, but I think he just knew the right people, and I think he looked really carefully at what, and I think he was very well read in that regard as well. So I think, he had a really good background, and I think he engaged with people who really appreciated what New Zealand artists were doing, but also, eventually international artists, because when you look at his collection, and we were lucky to do that, it was multinational in scope. Sam, we'd obviously met, but in 2014 and 2015, he approached us about co-curating two collection-based exhibitions. And one was called National Anthem, and it was actually contemporary art from China. And he had some in his own collection, but he also knew people in the wider Queenstown area, friends and colleagues who had some as well. And he sort of scoped it and looked at our space and he said, look, we can do a really amazing show here. So he kind of co-curated it and put it together. And there was about 20 works in that, and they were stunning works. And it kind of, it was great for us because it was sort of a benchmark exhibition. It kind of took our operation to a new kind of level. And then on the strength of that, he put together a show which was largely from his personal collection. It was called Available Light, and it was international photography. Yeah. And it was about 60 works in that. And, you know, if you sort of grow up and study and look at international photographers like Diane Arbus, you know, and Brassai and Bill Brandt, and then suddenly they're there on the wall because Sam has acquired them over the years. He's had the same passion, but he's also had passion for Arns Vestra and Peter Perrier and Lawrence Eberhardt, New Zealand artisans as well. So it was a really kind of eclectic and multinational holding that I think, you know, he had gave him great joy.
18: Why you, of all the art galleries? Of all the art galleries in all the towns in New Zealand, why are you guys?
17: I like to think that other people had good things to say about us. I know that, you know, of course, Ralph Hawtery was, you know, a really big supporter of us. And in fact, our second solo exhibition that we ever had in 1984 was Ralph. The first one was Marilyn Webb, and of course they were friends, and Honu Tufari thought the world of Sam, and we worked with Honu all those years. So maybe that consistency of just, you know, being in the right place at the right time with the right people is kind of might have, because we were pretty passionate about what we were doing, and we still are.
18: I was going to say, Jim, I think you're being a bit modest here. I think there might have been, you know, do you think that there might have been something about you, your and your kind of taste, or you kind of having a simpatico mind with him?
17: I guess so. Maybe. It was interesting in our conversations because we never ever talked about film or television or wine. It was always about art, you know, and so you could spend, you know, half a day and have a really in-depth conversation about the visual arts. And he was obviously, it was something he was passionate about and he was engaged about, and that's what we lived and breathed ourselves. So, you know.
18: I wonder whether as well, when you are a really successful artist in a particular kind of realm like that, everybody probably wants to discuss art or ideas with you, but it might actually be quite difficult for you to find somebody who you love discussing art with yourself. Do you know what I mean by that?
17: Yeah, I think we're fairly lucky actually, because most people that we engage with sort of like it, even if they don't know much about it. You know, but we can always have a good, you know, conversation about something, even if what we're talking about has got no relation to the actual theme or the subject of the work. It's still an engagement, you know.
18: When you look at the artworks he's donated overall, what do you kind of make of them? What are they like? Do they share any sort of themes or DNA?
17: They do a bit, but I think they are about supporting the artist and also supporting us. And it's interesting that some of our more recent works, and I guess two artists, that we do have a body of work in our collection, Jeffrey Harris being one, Michael Smither being another. And they were works of a certain period and a certain era that we could afford. And, of course, the later works that was well beyond us. You know, we didn't have the resources to acquire them. But he made the point of acquiring them for us because he knew that would kind of complete our holding. And then there were other instances, and probably the most recent gift was a wonderful work by a prominent New Zealand artist, Yuki Kihara. And it's a beautiful, big, lenticular photograph. It's an incredible thing. She represented New Zealand in the Venice Biennale in 2022 and does these amazing, big, panoramic photographs, and there's always a figure in them, but the figure's not actually looking at the viewer, it's looking somewhere else. And in this instance, the figure was at Quarantine Island in Port Chalmers. And he acquired that, and he was quite taken with it, because when his mother, Priscilla, came here, that was her point of contact with New Zealand, and Otago in particular was that place. So he
19: RNZ News at 11 o'clock. Good morning, Atamarie. I'm Evie Ashton. The first national picture of water networks has revealed what are being described as severe and immense pressures. There are an average of 31 wastewater overflows across New Zealand each day. About a third of councils have at least one drinking water network with very high leakage levels by international standards. And water use has risen to an estimated 678 litres per connection per day. The data comes from the Water Services Authority's annual report, which for the first time has brought robust wastewater data into the mix. In total, about 15% of those pipes are in poor or very poor condition, and that is likely an underestimate. Outdated communication systems are hindering emergency rescue efforts as technology evolves and long-serving volunteer radio operators retire. The issues have been revealed in a report by search and rescue agencies. Phil Pennington reports.
20: The problems and a push for a review have come to light in a report from search and rescue agencies released to RNZ. The review was aimed to start early this year, but has yet to begin. The report noted that police last year had no capacity to contribute to it. The Rescue Coordination Centre and Coast Guard say there is increasing pressure on national organisations. This is due to a combination of long-standing gaps due to old tech, volunteer radio operators retiring, and the multiplication of new tech they need to tap into. They got a radio upgrade last year.
19: Reports in US media suggest Donald Trump may have halted strikes on Iran because of concerns raised by top figures in his administration. The US ambassador to the UN, Mike Waltz, says the pause is to give diplomacy more time, but the US is ready to resume strikes. Here's the BBC's Peter Bowes.
21: For a couple of days now, the US media has been reporting that officials warned the president about the rising cost of the war in terms of the pressure that it's putting on stockpiles of weapons, Patriot missile interceptors in particular. So that could be a key factor. There could well have been a realization that after 13 nights of attacks that it was time to de-escalate, as Mike Walls has suggested. There is a report by CBS News that Friday night's attacks were called off because Omani officials had travelled on that day to Tehran for talks.
19: There are calls for more vigorous policing of food fraud in Australia after unsafe levels of methanol were found in some store-bought spirits. An ABC investigation has raised serious questions about the authenticity and integrity of some popular supermarket products. Here's the ABC's Adele Ferguson.
22: Four Corners commissioned a leading forensic lab source certain to test hundreds of products across multiple brands sold in Australia. The research examined country of origin claims and possible adulteration. It found unsafe levels of methanol in some store-bought spirits and multiple pantry items with misleading labels. The former boss of the National Consumer Watchdog, Alan Fells, says the results are disturbing.
23: Australia needs to take food fraud far more seriously and apply the law more strongly.
22: He says companies that have deceived customers need to be held accountable.
19: A woman accompanying a high-profile sportsman into the Wellington District Court has shoved a journalist outside the courtroom. The man appeared on charges including resisting police in an incident where the man was bitten by a police dog. The charges stem from accusations of an unpaid taxi fare in Rongotai in the early hours of Saturday. Outside court this morning, a woman approached media who were taking pictures of the man and appeared to try to bat away a reporter's phone which was being used to record. It hit the journalist's face. She didn't appear to be injured. The man has been granted interim name suppression and remanded on bail. And native forests are under growing threat from booming deer numbers. A new University of Canterbury study says deer are hollowing out forests by killing young trees. Lead author Professor David Norton says that threatens forests' ability to store carbon, support biodiversity and protect water catchments.
24: Our native forests are facing increasing stresses from climate change, but when we add deer into it, the two things together may lead to a much more pronounced forest collapse, and that will then have downstream effects. It'll affect water yield, it'll affect sediment yield, and that will have impacts on human communities.
19: David Norton wants iwi, hunters and conservation groups to agree on a deer management strategy. That's the news. Koe nā ngā pitupitu kōrero. A short forecast is next.
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19: The forecast from Met Service to midnight tonight. Northland, also Gisborne, Hawke's Bay and Wairarapa, fine spells with the odd shower. For the rest of the Ikamawi, the North Island, generally fine. Morning frosts and maybe a shower about Auckland. Buller to Westland, mainly fine, but isolated showers about Buller this morning. Nelson, Marlborough, Canterbury and Otago, but not Clutha. Mostly fine weather. Severe frosts for some this morning. High cloud about Otago from this afternoon and a possible late shower for Dunedin. Clutha, Southland and Fiordland. Occasional showers about Fiordland and Stewart Island. Partly cloudy elsewhere with one or two showers. And Chatham Islands, showers, some may be heavy, easing this afternoon along with gale southerlies easing. It's 6 minutes past 11. We'll have news headlines on the half hour.
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25: Our political commentators with us in a minute, Ben Thomas and Leanne Dalzell are standing by, catching us up on news from the weekend and last week. Quite an eventful one it was in politics. Aren't they all in an election year? About half past 11, Peter Kearns was diagnosed with acute pancreatitis while living in London 5 years ago, and he started researching alternative therapies to heal himself. It led him to fermented foods and to the benefits of gut health. He now heads up the company Living Goodness with his partner Fiona, which specialises in the likes of sauerkraut and kimchi. How can you get more fermented food into your diet? We do know how good it is for the gut. Kennedy Warne off the beaten track. Not too far, though. He's been in an international coral reef symposium hosted recently in Auckland, and I'm pretty sure there'll be some grim news out of that. Perhaps particularly for Australia's Great Barrier and others. He will fill us in on how those wonders of nature are tracking. It's nearly 8 minutes past 11 on 9 to noon. Some of your feedback, too. I want to get to that, please. I'll do it after politics. Some of you who've had your own experience of injuries caused by overuse, essentially by the use of nail guns and so forth, vibration injuries. There is hand-arm vibration syndrome, but not easy to get a diagnosis and not easy to convince ACC either, according to our guests first this morning. Some of your own stories coming up a little bit later. Right, it's kia ora kurua to Leanne and Ben. Morning, both.
26: Morning.
25: Leanne Dalzell is a life member of the Labor Party, a former MP and Cabinet Minister. She ran as an independent for Christchurch's mayoralty in 2013, was the city's mayor for three terms, and writes a regular column for newsroom.co.nz. Ben Thomas is a former national government press secretary, a columnist, and a director of the public affairs firm Capital. OK, I'm not sure whether to start with National's announcement over extended maternity leave or with Stuart Nash's problems in talking about it last week.
26: It's a bit of a chicken and an egg, isn't it?
25: We presume they're connected. Look, let's do it in order. Let's start with what happened last week, the text and resignation. The text was to a former National Cabinet Minister, Chris Finlayson, who now hosts a podcast with Phil Goff, a political podcast. It arrived late at night, criticising Nash's opponent for the electorate seats, who is a National, Katie Nimmin, a National MP, referencing both the amount of time she was off maternity leave, inaccurately, but also calling her lazy. And seemed surprised that people connected these two things. Leanne, what did you make of what happened last week?
27: Well, look, I mean, I've read the commentary that's flowed from this, but the one that stuck in my mind was when Stu Nash described it as a private message, but he sent it to Chris Finlayson because of what he'd said on his podcast, as if that wasn't then going to be the subject of the next discussion that they would have on the topic. You know, that cross party lines is actually doing very well, and it's a good listen. he was responding to specifically what Chris Finneyson said, who was commenting positively about Katie Nimmin on the podcast. So I don't know why he thought that this was a private message that wouldn't somehow come out. But even if it did, even if it were, I just have an issue with the way that it's okay to criticise somebody, get the facts completely wrong, and then describe someone as lazy, a nice woman, but ill-suited to the rigours of being an electorate MP. Well, I think that Mr Nash has proved himself to be ill-suited to the rigours of being a cabinet minister.
3: Okay.
27: And I actually think that was the issue, was when the Prime Minister said he wouldn't serve in a cabinet of his, that was the end of his career.
3: The other thing that surprised me, Ben, was you're sending it to a former National Cabinet Minister about a current National MP that you're competing against. You just... strategically, that was questionable too, was it not?
4: Well, look, I'd just like to say, as a co-host of a political podcast and a former Finlayson staffer, all messages sent to me by political insiders are treated in the utmost confidence. They go right into the vault. So, but before we, but I, in this case,
3: that's disappointing.
27: This is slightly different from a political insider, might I add.
4: Yeah, I think.
3: He was attempting to influence.
27: Yeah,
3: quite clumsily, frankly, attempting to influence what Finlayson thought about his political opponent.
4: Well,
3: it was a political act.
4: Well,
3: sorry.
4: No, Stuart Nash's account of this was that he thought, according to his exit interview with Hawke's Bay today, that he was just starting a joust with a friend, his good friend Chris Finlayson, who I'm not even sure if he knows.
3: Okay, let's move.
4: No, look, this is the pattern, though, right? You know, when he was hauled up initially by Chris Hipkins for talking to the police commissioner about sentencing, you know, he said, no, that wasn't in my capacity as a minister. That was just my mate, me calling my mate, Andy Costa, who used to report to me as the police commissioner to the minister. But, you know, look, in a way, as long as we're not seeking high office or public office, all of us could take a leaf out of Stuart Nash's book, which is to walk out onto the street and see 1,000 best friends we just haven't caught up with in a while.
3: So why did he get dumped so quickly? I did see a counter argument from Heather Duplessis-Allen that actually there might be a good few Nash supporters and New Zealand First who might, you know, agree with the sentiment. Why did it, and the whole sort of free speech thing? Was it because it has been really a bit of a track record of errors, or is it because possibly quite a few voters, the women ones, might be pretty offended by this? Why do you think they cut them loose this time so quickly, Leanne?
27: Well, as I said before, I think it was the Prime Minister's statement that he wouldn't have him in Cabinet. I mean, that was the end of it.
3: I think at the time he said that, he was already hearing rumours he was going to resign. So, yeah, I think whatever happened very quickly while Winston Peters was overseas.
27: Yeah, it was that events did flow very quickly, and it was late at night. Yeah, so
4: I think that was a very courageous and principled dash to run in front of Stuart Nash by the Prime Minister to announce that he would be giving him a...
3: I want to come back to this wider issue, because at the moment there is, according to an article quite recently, this month in fact, by Thomas Coghlan, I think there is the widest gender divide in this election that we've seen. I want to talk about when that matters and to whom. Let's come back with the paid parental leave announcement. And this is interesting, Leanne, because another strand of what unfolded from last week was women who don't have the privileges of Parliament saying, how come you can get a year's maternity leave when you're an MP and ours is much shorter? So now we've seen this paid parental leave announcement by National. One presumes it wasn't whipped out of the back pocket since the middle of last week, right? But perhaps the timing, again, sensing, a fair bit of frustration over a fair chunk of the electorate.
27: It did feel like it hadn't been really... thought through. I mean, Christopher Luxon couldn't respond to questions about the last time National vetoed an extension to paid parental leave. He said that he wasn't in Parliament at the time and he's only looking forward, so that was looking backwards. Well, I think that he could have had a lot more detailed analysis of what work they had done on the policy. It did feel rushed. And as for Nicola Willis blaming Brooke Van Velden for not prioritising it when it was within her portfolio, when it was Minister Willis who got Brooke Van Velden to do her dirty work over the scrapping of 33 pay equity claims. So, I mean, there's a lot of this that just doesn't ring true, and the timing is just too coincidental for me to just write it off.
4: No, in policy terms, this is very consistent with the sort of rhetoric that Willis and other women in the party have advanced. It's pretty consistent with sort of, you know, Luxon's record as a CE, where, you know, addressing things like the gender gap in pay were pretty important to him at Air New Zealand. You know, it is a bit of an echo of, I think, probably the national government that they thought they might be leading in before they were, you know, before the sort of reality of New Zealand and First and Act, you know, as the kind of other sort of heads of the beast became apparent. You know, I don't think it was pulled out of thin air. I understand it's been in their policy process. I think it would probably be safe to say that when they were considering which of their sort of policies for the election to announce over the weekend, which has been a steady sort of pattern over the last month or so, the Nats probably pretty eagerly reached for this one after the Nash debacle, because, you know, it gives it one more of a hook. You know, the some of these announcements, you know, Chris Pink's announcements about National's, you know, consenting policy didn't really take off, but there was a real hook for this one. And I think pretty also consistent with maybe, you know, pushing a bit further into trying to get back some of that women's vote. Last week, the announcement was about modernising consent laws, which, you know, is one that you would tend to think was targeted more at women voters. That one backfired a little bit, I think, because
27: it could be passed before the election.
3: Why didn't you do it?
4: Yeah. Why didn't you do it earlier? And also the way that it was sort of framed, I think, to their own supporters on Twitter made it sound a little bit like they were doing kind of 2020 peak woke campus sex contracts or something. So they maybe didn't get the messaging quite right on that one, but I think this has landed well.
25: Can we talk about the gender divide? And it emerges, I recall back, Leanne, you'll recall also back during the Dawn Brash leadership era of National, there ended up being a very significant gender divide in terms of voting. Now, when does it matter? If you've got, you know, only 20% of women voting for you, but you've got 80% of men voting for you in terms of your polling, okay, it balances out. But when you have very few women voting for you and only, you know, 50% of men voting for you, say, you've got an issue. At what point, for a major party, does a wide gender gap really begin to hurt?
27: Well, it does hurt when you look at the different age ranges, because I think when you break down the analysis of you know, how men and women vote, there's an area at which you want to be looking at who are the ones who are likely to vote. And we know that people in the older age bracket, which I now qualify for, are more likely to be in, you know, getting out there and voting. So it does depend on what the issues are. I still think pay equity is one of those sleeper issues. I think that there was a lot of frustration and upset that just went through the range. You can think of how many women were covered by those 33 pay equity claims that got cancelled overnight. Essentially, and that has flowed out into the wider community thinking, well, how can a government just step into a process that's, you know, been legitimately started and just end it like that? And why was it just to attack women, you know? So I think it is one of those sleeper issues, and I think those are the sorts of things that National are now starting to think, ooh, how can we pull ourselves back from that? But I think they've got a serious issue.
25: If you end up with too big a skew and you are a big party and you need a lot of votes, right, you start to run into an overall net vote problem.
4: Well, this is the issue. You know, when does it become a problem? It becomes a problem once you're about to lose. And ordinarily, you would be thinking that, you know, traditionally, there is a bit of an imbalance, right? Labour and the left tend to do a bit better with women. The right tends to do a bit better with men on balance. But we have such sort of wild swings between Labour and National in terms of support that, you know, often this kind of gets a little sort of disguised. But, you know, here the issue is that, you know, National has lost a lot of votes across the board under the polling, and it was not doing particularly well with women at election time. Now it's just downright, you know, miserable. I mean, women are half the population, right? If you are turning yourself off to that group, you know, there is a ceiling that you hit. And it turns out that ceiling might be around 30% for National. You know, that's looking aspirational in terms of their polling right now. And so it is very important, you know, the biggest gains are to be gotten by trying to win back some of those particularly centrist women voters. Because, you know, I think, you know, there probably is considerable overlap between the voters who are more in the centre and the women voters that they have lost. And

0: this was, you know, $60 million. Dollars. It's a substantial sum of money. So how come it's just come out of the blue? Well, it hasn't. This was back on the radar in 2022, when the government noted that New Zealand was addressing the risk of emissions leakage, which is where you just move to another country that doesn't have the same regime, under a policy of industrial allocation, for what are called emissions intensive and trade exposed firms. The firms that they were talking about were precisely Golden Bay. In fact, it's the only cement firm that's in this position. What the government was looking at back then was, should we introduce what's called a carbon border adjustment mechanism, as they have introduced in the EU and are introducing in the UK and the United States. It seems to be a solution for protecting local industry and preventing CO2 emissions from just being shifted from one locality to another, where there are less restrictions on carbon emissions. I can't find what happened between 2022 and the report of the Climate Commission from last year, which said that we should be looking at something to deal with carbon leakage. So I don't know. Maybe Ben's got a better insight into it than I have.
1: They got the guarantee that it would stay till 2040, right? Whereas otherwise there was, a veiled threat that it would close by.
2: Well, I don't think it was veiled, and I think that's what seems to have swung it for the government.
1: It's not TY all over again, is it?
0: But they were saying this in 2022. That's what I'm saying.
2: What
0: happened to the work that the government was doing on a carbon border adjustment mechanism?
2: My understanding is that officials, have looked at that. We've got a client, with my firm that is in, a similar kind of position to, Golden Bay Cement in terms of very exposed to emissions, has a hard time eliminating them because of, the nature of this, the process.
1: Yep.
2: And then, imports don't face those same barriers because they're produced offshore. So, this is a big problem. This is a big problem if you want to keep sort of supply chain resilience, if you want to make sure that you've got these things available, if, supply chains get disrupted in the future. I know that the work on the sort of the border adjustment, which is essentially a tariff, right, to reflect carbon costs and put it on a sort of even footing, that sort of stalled.
1: Well, the problem is whether we get reciprocal tariffs when we're trading in other parts of the world, and they say, hang on, New Zealand's got this advantage or that advantage.
2: I think that might have been one of the issues.
0: Except that the EU and the UK and the United States have all adopted a carbon border adjustment mechanism.
2: But
3: bottom line, there's not one in place, and now instead of that, there is the subsidy. I mean, I come back to the scrapping of the Giddy Fund, which was all about, it was corporate welfare because it was using funds from the ETS to decarbonise or reduce the emissions of big players, and that was corporate welfare, right?
2: So, well, this is giddy too, right? This is just part of it. This is essentially the same as
3: But the criticism was
2: 100%, right?
3: So is this a new awakening that there are really big issues, either because of the carbon costs and the allocation of credits is going to drop over time that industry gets, it gradually drops over time, free credits, right? Is it an acknowledgement that there has to be some kind of state intervention ensuring these operations up?
2: Well, it certainly does seem to be on an ad hoc basis in this case, but I would imagine you would see more cases coming up. There is not cement is not the only one thing that we need to keep the economy going that could be disrupted by supply chains if we're dependent on overseas sources. So, and I think that's coming much more into focus since the Strait of Hormuz. And look, I think what swung it here was they said, it is going to close down. They got in the consultants and did their maths, got a few concessions.
3: A couple other significant policies just to note before we just come to the Greens conference and finish off there. ACT promising more funding for cancer treatments announced at the weekend. The government, I'm waiting to see, National rather, whether it's going to campaign on structurally separating supermarkets, actually have a policy to do so, or is it just going to be we're going to look into it more? Your

0: Hey.
1: Well, again, I've got some clients in the space, so...
0: Declaration of interest, thank you.
1: But
0: what are the odds that they'll go and saying we're going to structurally separate into an election?
1: Look, there are a number of different models of structural separation that seem to be being advanced at this point. Look, there are a lot of practical difficulties. You know, people have been talking... Governments, the previous government, this government, have been talking about this, and... You know, what you find is that there are real practical difficulties which would actually raise prices.
0: And, all right, noting your clients. Leanne, do you think they'll go into the election with a policy to structurally separate, or will it be we're going to look closely at this again next term? What do you think?
2: I don't know. I think that the fact that Nicola Willis announced that they're going to release the paper that presents all of the different options prior to the election would suggest to me that it's going to be a little bit more open than having a specific policy on separation.
0: Okay, now the Greens Party conference at the weekend, they've put out their manifesto. They're calling for a Kiwi Power plan, amongst other things, as well as their own tax policy. Treasury casting doubt on their tax modelling, and then they've pushed right back and accused Treasury perhaps of being a bit out of date and or a bit politically influenced, basically, I think were the words that were used. How are they setting themselves up, Leanne, at this stage of things in terms of campaigning to the core vote they need?
2: I think they've raised a very important issue around data centres, and I must say that I was very impressed with what the Australian government announced with an Office of AI looking at forcing data centres to be net producers of electricity and minimising water use. But with the Office for AI looking at the benefits, how they can be accrued to help people and not just enrich the tech bros, as it were. I think we need to be doing more on this in this space, and I wonder whether the Greens' announcement has forced it onto the agenda. So in that regard, I think it's good.
1: A little predictable from the Greens. It really is sort of, you know, the kind of Instagram story policy process where you just look at your sort of feed of social media coming over from the States, where there's, you know, very different sort of circumstances, data centres, you know, being put
0: up. I don't think anyone
1: right
0: wanting to take the second highest amount of electricity from Tiwai Point is not going to raise attention.
2: Yeah.
0: You know, it's at a time when electricity prices are rising and a time when the country needs its own increase in supply. Someone's got to make a pretty good case for this, and Australia has at least endeavoured to put some boundaries around it and say, you want the power, you're going to be responsible for ensuring there's a net increase in what's available.
1: Yeah, I haven't actually looked too much into the details, but I thought they had an agreement with TY so that it was actually going to be sort of net neutral.
0: All right.
1: Is that all right?
0: I cannot fill in the details there. They have got a fairly full manifesto out already, though, Leanne, and they are campaigning pretty hard, the Greens. And, you know, again, what's become quite a crowded marketplace with both Labor and also to some extent with opportunity polling so high as well.
2: Yes, and I think that the sort of pressure is going on all of the the smaller parties to lift their game in terms of getting out there and pushing these policy agendas we're trying to capture attention in what is a very crowded market. I guess that the challenge will be back then to both National and Labor to match that with a more comprehensive approach rather than a piecemeal
0: True.
2: Approach. To a lot of these important policy issues. And I really don't want to understate the importance of putting these data centres and the whole of AI on the agenda and as an election issue.
0: Thank you both, Leander Zell-Ben-Thomas. 28 and a half minutes to midday.
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4: Atamaria, good morning. I'm Evie Ashton. The first national picture of water networks has revealed dozens of wastewater overflows are being recorded across the country each day. The Immigration Minister has refused to release the document Winston Peters claims would show the government covertly changing migration settings for Indians. Global oil prices have opened sharply lower after the US and Iran appeared to pause hostilities. And swimmer Erica Fairweather has added to her Commonwealth Games medal haul, winning silver in the 1500 metres freestyle. Those are the headlines on RNZ National. Our next full bulletins and midday report.
5: Kia ora, Emil Donovan here from RNZ's Nights programme, where last night Jim Geddes from Gore's East and Southland Gallery was here talking about the many works donated to the gallery by Sam Neill.
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0: It is 27 minutes to 12. You're listening to 9 to Noon with Catherine Ryan on RNZ National. Let food be thy medicine and medicine be thy food, so said Hippocrates. Peter Kearns took those words to heart when facing some serious health issues while living in London 10 years ago. Looking for new pathways to health led him to fermented food. Now he and his partner Fiona run a Kiwi kimchi and sauerkraut purveyor business, Living Goodness. Peter and Fiona are in the Auckland studio. Welcome both. Thanks for coming in.
7: Thank you.
8: Good morning, Catherine.
0: Peter, tell us more about your story. You got quite unwell while you were living in London. Tell us more about it.
8: Yes, so I woke up one night with excruciating pain and went into the doctor the next morning and they told me to go straight to hospital. And what it was mild acute pancreatitis, which is a bit of a nasty one and really... So it kind of led me to make some pretty serious changes to diet and things like that. And through research, I learned that fermented food, the acidity of it, through the fermentation, which is the lactic acid bacteria, completely balances your acid levels in your stomach, which stopped all my acid reflux and things like that. But not only that, it after you consume it, it turns to extreme alkaline. It's the most alkaline food in the world. So it's got acidity and then alkaline, and that suddenly just completely sorted out my digestive system, which led me to this path.
0: What were your symptoms? What were you going through when you had the acute? What was a mild acute pancreatitis? That just sounds like a contradiction in terms anyway. Well, it sounds very damn unpleasant. But what were you experiencing?
8: It's just serious. Well, what happens is basically your pancreas just decides to had enough and it just pushes out all its bile into your system, which is very, very acidic. So in hospital, the only thing they can do is nil by mouth for up to 3-4 days for me and morphine for the pain.
7: But a lot of it comes from over acid in your system. So it's, you take a lot of Rennies or anti-indigestion sort of tablets to try and balance it out.
0: Right. All right. So it had an immediate impact for you, Peter?
8: Absolutely. Absolutely. And so I started making, as soon as I got out of hospital, I actually started making raw sauerkraut and kimchi at home and consuming a lot of it. And I just completely, I had no more acid reflux. I was taking very good care of my diet, and it was a full alkaline diet, just small meals, 6 small meals a day, like kale and seaweed soups and stuff, and the heavy green vegetables, and just lots and lots of sauerkraut and kimchi.
7: And it's a slow process over time. You know, you don't suddenly change it overnight and it's all gone. It's like it's a very much a kind of a slow introduction into your diet, and it kind of really balances everything out.
0: Actually, not going too fast is important, as I understand it. Yep. Fiona, tell me more about your background and when you got interested in fermented food.
7: My background's actually in energy efficiency, so nothing to do with food whatsoever. But when we moved over from London to New Zealand, I said I'd support Pete, who wanted to do more around the food industry, to sort of start the business off. And 11 years later, I'm still here.
0: Do you eat it then? Do you eat it? Because one of my challenges is trying to find ways to get more fermented food into my diet. The yogurt I can do, but...
7: I think that's everybody's challenge. Yeah. So there's lots of ideas on our website if you want some inspiration. But it's one of those foods where, yes, I eat it. I do go through different phases. Sometimes I eat a lot of it, and I think it's my body's way of telling me that I need more of it. But it's just to... You can sprinkle it on salads. You can put it in sandwiches. You can just have it on the side of your plate as a relish almost.
8: Yeah, it's a side. It's like the good thing about eating it like that as well is it helps digest the other food because it's the acidity of it, and it helps break down that food, especially meats and cheeses and things like that. But then again, it's the wonderful thing of turning to extreme alkaline.
0: Okay, let's talk about what fermented food is, ancient history that it has, various foods, but then also how do you get it that way? Peter, you're the fermenter in the business, I understand it. What's the process?
8: Okay, it's a pretty simple process. It's basically, we use cabbage generally because cabbage naturally has a lot of lactobacillus bacteria on it, so it always ferments well. So it started off years ago as food preservation, especially in the likes of Europe and China and stuff. For over the winter, a lot of families would have a barrel underneath in their cellar, and that would give them their fresh food, fresh greens for the winter season. So basically, it's you shred the cabbage or cut it, and your general rule of thumb is you mix 2-3% of salt to weight of vegetable. Now that's enough to kill the bad bacteria off, but the good bacteria survives in that salt concentration. So then when you kind of give it a bit of a beating and the juice comes out, you put the juice back on top. It's very important to have that juice on top at all times and weigh the cabbage down. And basically we put it into a big fermentation room at 21 degrees, and that's when the magic happens. It just starts, the lactic acid bacteria starts colonizing, and basically, yeah, you have this big pot of goodness.
0: So that's the kimchi and the sauerkraut?
8: The kimchi is a slightly different process.
0: Sauerkraut is cabbage-based. What's kimchi? What's the base for kimchi?
8: Well, kimchi, basically, it can be many things. Daikon, carrot, wombok, which is the Chinese cabbage, pak choi, onion. It's an Asian, Korean, as we probably all know. It's become very, very popular. So that's a different one where we actually brine the vegetables first. We hand cut all the wombok and the pak choi, and we brine it for several hours and then flush the brine out and then add the ingredients and ferment it from there.
0: You see, these are all foods that I love, I can just tell just listening to the ingredients how good they're going to be. But let's talk about flavour and how you use it and how you make the most of it with your favourite flavour profiles. What sort of tips do you give to people who are trying to get more into their diet?
7: I guess with the kimchi, it's if you like a bit of spiciness, obviously the kimchi's got quite a sour, spicy flavour to it. So we always recommend if you've got anything sort of Mexican or Asian, it's great with sort of like plain rice if you want to add a little bit of a spice to it. Some people really love it in a kimchi and cheese toastie, although obviously if you cook it, you don't necessarily get as many of the good bacteria. But you can just chop it up real fine and mix it through with the coleslaw. So you've got a kimchi coleslaw. You can even blend it with something like sour cream or mayonnaise and kind of give yourself a dip. The sauerkrauts, we like to pair our sassy sauerkraut with things like salmon or some sort of fishes, because again, the sourness would pair really nicely with the richness of the salmon. The heartbeat I particularly love with a salad. I think it looks visually really like punchy and beautiful, but it actually gives it a really nice flavour. The superkraut, which has got wakame seaweed and kale, that's not my favourite, but thankfully lots of people do love it. Again, it's good with fish, sprinkled on salads, with sushi, things like that. And then the naked is just a plain cabbage and salt, and it's a really good one with things like sausages or in burgers. Kimchi's a great one in burgers as well.
0: It's such a strong flavour. It's interesting because I absolutely love I love having a dash of pickles or whatever, just alongside anything. with a chutneys or whatever. But I find with the fermented, it's just that much stronger of flavour. So as a way to start to use it with a complementary flavour, like you mentioned the toasties or whatever.
7: Yeah, I think the sassy is a really great one for people to start with if they're looking for what we call it our starter kraut. It's got a little bit of it's milder sour flavour. So again, that's a really nice one to sort of start your fermenting journey on, if you like. The beetroot people think is going to be sweet, but it's actually quite sour because all of those sugars in the beetroot mean that it ferments more and the flavour comes out sourer. But again, you've got to mix it with food, so put it in sandwiches and in salads. If you have it on the side of your plate, some people try it and then kind of go, oh, it's too much. But if you mix it in with things, even a grated carrot salad, and you mix some heartbeat in, and you've got some olive oil and some lemon and some seeds, that's enough to just sort of blend the flavours so that it's not quite so punchy.
0: Just reading the ever popular Tim Spector and his Zoe, which is, you know, an incredible research project in himself, but he'll often say the same things, little and often, for all sorts of reasons. Better, because you can, if you overdo it, can upset the gut as well. Any significant change.
7: It can have what we call a flushing effect sometimes.
0: Is that as bad as it sounds?
7: Yeah.
0: Okay. Is that quite
8: That's
0: high
8: a good thing, though.
7: Yeah.
0: a good flush every now and then, yes, but just not too often.
7: No.
0: Is it quite high in salt, by the way? Are there things you should be aware of if you are adding it into your diet and perhaps you're watching your blood pressure or whatever? Is it something to bear in mind?
8: We used 2% salt. So when you look at most processed foods, they'll have a lot more than 2% salt and then usually balance it out with a lot of sugar to take the saltiness out of it. So a lot of processed foods and a lot of food. So actually 2% salt weight of food is not big, really.
0: Now, tell me about the business story then. So you came back that had changed your life, Peter. Tell me about getting the business set up. Was it already starting to become a thing in New Zealand by the time you established?
8: It was number four, I think it was number four of top trending food at the time. And so where did the classic started? I started making it in a garage, my friend's garage, and giving it to friends. And then we got a shared kitchen in Oratea in Auckland and started doing the markets. We were pleasantly surprised we got picked up by Nadia Lim, actually, with our kimchi. So I had a phone call from Fiona that day. I was at the shared kitchen, and she said, oh, who's Nadia Lim? And I said, oh, because we don't have a TV.
0: You don't have a TV?
7: No.
0: Okay.
8: So I said, well, she's obviously the food face of the nation right now. And so she invited us down, and they took a whole lot of kimchi off us, so that was the kickoff, really.
0: Well, it's more time to work if you don't watch TV, isn't it?
8: I guess.
7: Felt like it at the time.
0: Yeah. And what's the business plan been since then, Fiona, in terms of, trying to get into, like, some of the retail outlets, or where are you at in your plan?
7: So we're stocked in Foodstuffs, New World and Pack and Saves. We're pitching to Woolworths Countdown.
8: Yeah.
7: Shoot soon. Hopefully we'll be successful there as well. We sell into a lot of the smaller sort of more independent stores like Faro and Moore Wilson's and Binnins and places like that. We do quite a bit of wholesale through Bidfood and Service Foods.
0: That's a busy suite already.
7: Yes, and we're growing. We're excited, growing more. It's becoming more popular, I think, and especially with the younger generations.
8: Totally.
0: Are you thinking at all about exporting?
8: We do a little bit,
7: but I think maybe we'll try and see if we can Australia.
8: We are hoping to get into the island soon, but we do actually sell into expat stores in Hong Kong and Rarotonga.
0: How long do they last? I mean, I imagine they should last for a couple of centuries, given what they're made of, but like, what's the life of one of these? If someone's going to, you know, spend up and give it a go, how long will they last?
8: So we've got a six-month shelf life on four of the products, but the beetroot has a 4 month.
0: Okay, and that's in the fridge once you've opened it?
8: Yes, so one thing I must stress about this fermented food, it has to come out of the fridge and it has to be raw. It must say raw on it because that's got all the live bacteria. The other krauts that you'll see on the shelf that are stored at ambient temperature have been pasteurised.
0: So it should start in the fridge.
8: Absolutely.
7: Absolutely.
8: You make it, and as soon as you make it, you put it into the fridge, and the bacteria has become dormant. So as soon as you eat it, the kraut will warm up, and the bacteria has become active again. So I must stress, if you are doing this for gut health, you must eat it raw from the fridge. There's a few brands on the market, And yeah, the ones that are pasteurised, unfortunately, don't have the health benefits for
0: and
8: you.
0: And you were saying if you're going to put it in the toaster, you'll lose some of that bioavailability as well.
8: You heat it past 42 degrees and you'll kill the bacteria.
0: Right. I'll give it a go again. Thank you both. Peter Kearns.
7: We'll send you some samples. Oh, thank you very much.
0: I'm not allowed to say that. Thank you, though. Peter Kearns and Fiona Dykes of Living Goodness. They started this fermented food business after Peter had been on his own health journey. 13 and a half minutes to midday on 9 to noon. I said I'd get to some of your feedback from our lead story this morning. This was Dave Miller telling his story. For 14 years of not knowing what was wrong with him, he had terrible symptoms to the point where he could hardly hold on to a cup of coffee and was eventually diagnosed with hand-arm vibration syndrome. He's a tradie, he's worked in trades all his life using tools that vibrate. The other story that we learnt there was just how long it took to convince ACC and the fact they don't seem to have a code for this particular syndrome. Some of your feedback now. Us old school builders get criticised for still using hammers by young builders who suddenly develop RSI and shoulder injuries with the constant use of rattle guns, very heavy nail guns, powerfully torqued drills, skill saws of every dimension and generally without earmuffs. They have to use shoulder straps to hold up the weight of the aprons hanging off all these tools. The plethora of gear they can't do a small job readily done by traditional methods has long gone. One more from you. My husband was an industrial painter and used a vibrating gun. I think he called it a clatter gun. About the time he retired, he started dropping things. Both hands were affected. I watched him massage them every morning. Long story short, he got referred and had two carpal tunnel ops, same as your caller. And died with the condition. Thanks very much from all of you. Someone else saying that their lecturer, when they did the engineering degree, warned that vibrations, he said you couldn't pay him enough to take a jog on a jackhammer even for a day due to the acknowledged damage the vibrations did to the human body. Thank you for all that feedback and hope to bring you some more in time if we can learn some more. Perhaps about how this is now being treated by ACC and the trades. Let's welcome Kennedy Warne. I think you're in the studio this morning, Kennedy. Nice to have you with us. Kia ora.
9: Kia ora, Catherine.
0: Now, you've been at the International Coral Reef Symposium and I have a slight sort of trepidation as to some of what you may have heard there. Tell us more about what happened.
9: Well, this was held last week. This symposium is held annually, I think. This is the 16th. More than 2,000 delegates from 93 countries spent the week in Auckland. And you might wonder why a coral reef symposium was held in New Zealand, since we don't have any coral reefs. I think it's simply that we're part of the South Pacific and our connections across the ocean are with countries that do have coral reefs. And so we've got skin in that game, really. We want to care for our neighbourhood. And particularly, that neighbourhood is suffering and will be suffering again, most likely this summer. The shadow, really, over the conference was the coming Super El Nino event, which has been predicted and will be ramping up. And El Nino events are deadly for corals in our part, in this western part of the Pacific, simply because they unleash marine heat waves that cause mass bleaching events. So it's sort of all eyes on the water temperature at the moment and concerns. Now, you know, we've talked about bleaching before, Catherine, the phenomenon by which corals eject the symbiotic algae that give them their colour, but it's not just colour they give them. They give them food. And bleaching used to occur, you know, maybe once a decade. Now it's every couple of years and predicted to be annually. And corals can withstand bleaching if it's intermittent. The Great Barrier Reef, so much work has been done on that glorious reef, that had back-to-back bleaching events in 2016-2017 and then more recently 2024-2025. I've witnessed the bleaching and the devastation in the Great Barrier Reef at times when I've been over there. But it's a fascinating roller coaster ride because corals will recover quite rapidly. But the great fear is that if you get too many of these bleaching events, then algae get hold on the bleached coral, and then the coral will not survive. And so there are parts of the world where, of course, corals are just disappearing and becoming locally extinct. And this is the fear here, that these continual bleaching punches to the ecosystem, to the coral reef ecosystem, may become too frequent and too severe for the corals to survive. So that was the shadow, really, over the conference, over the symposium. Of course, much of this sort of event, where researchers are gathering from around the world, full of ideas, innovation, how to respond to warming seas, how to give corals the best chance of survival. And there were quite a lot of cool, innovative science that was being done. And for example, one of them I found interesting. It was a little device that had been designed and manufactured that is a light, a little autonomous light that you can strap to a coral reef, and you can program it to come on at night and shine for 1 hour, 2 hours, whatever you think is the necessary amount. And the light attracts zooplankton, which is important food for coral. The coral polyps grab hold, like a sea anemone, they grab hold of floating plankton. And so the light draws the plankton down to the coral, and the increase in food availability to the coral is something like 100%. So this is greatly important for a stressed reef, that you can improve and increase the food availability to the coral polyps and give the corals the best chance to survive. It's a vital food source for the health and growth both of adult and baby corals. I noted the researcher said that this little light quadruples the growth of baby corals and doubles their survivorship. That's a little thing that's being done to assist. Another thing that I found interesting, another promising line of research, is propagating the, as I mentioned, the symbiotic algae that live within the tissues of the coral. Now, these little algae are important. They're a food source. They are susceptible to the heat stress of warming seas. So scientists have looked at improving breeding, really, like orchardists seeking promising new fruit varieties. They are looking for algae that have the greatest thermal tolerance to provide better resilience for the corals that contain them. So they've been working in the lab and also now in the field, selecting the most heat-tolerant algae and then introducing them to corals so that the corals themselves can resist that better.
0: How practical is the excellent work happening in the labs in terms of wide application to places where coral reefs are struggling?
9: We're now in a phase of ramping up these innovative technologies and processes. I heard, for example, that there's a coral farm, a ranch, if you like, in Saudi Arabia that is going to, when it's already operating, but when it's at full capacity, will have a throughput of 400,000 corals per year. So these would be these are kind of nurseries, and then those small corals can be outplanted in the Red Sea. Now, you know, the extent of coral reefs versus even a 400,000 unit coral ranch may seem a drop in the bucket, but the emphasis that I heard in the through the symposium was many local activities addressing local reef needs, and then watching this scale up. Not all reefs will be saved, but many can be. I was particularly heartened to hear about some work in Tuvalu. Now, the main atoll, Funafuti, in in Tuvalu lost virtually 100% of its corals heat event, that one I mentioned, 2023-2024, they say 99.9% of its corals died. Well, the Tuvaluans, their connection to the reefs as part of their place, and of course as a vital base for their fisheries. The Tuvaluans have been taking on actions themselves to seek out the parts of the reef that have the best water mixing and cool conditions for corals to respond, and then creating gene banks, right, like little refugia where they can place corals, they can sustain and nurture them, and then use that as a way to repropagate, regenerate reefs after these marine events. Just quickly want to tell you one last thing.
0: Got Coral. 1 minute,
9: yes,
0: so go
9: I
0: for
9: know,
0: it.
9: 1 minute. Well, for the first time in this symposium, they had a section on the arts. So normally these things are sort of very science-based, but they included people using music, using imagery, using photography to increase public awareness of the coral crisis. And this was so popular, they had three separate sessions full of people talking about their artworks. One very beautiful aspect of this was using imagery of fluorescent corals. Corals fluoresce at night, most of them. Who knew? This hidden, invisible world coming to life and being displayed at installations. So this was a heartening thing, introducing people to the coral crisis and encouraging them to see corals as kin, not just as biological entities, but as part of who we are.
0: Making people care, always such an important part of trying to advance these things. Sounds like you learnt a lot. Thank you very much, Kennedy Warne, who has been at that International Coral Reef Symposium in Auckland this week. 2,000 delegates from 93 countries. Alexander the Great's an amazing story in itself, and we've got one of the best historians telling that story. Edmund Richardson is with us tomorrow after 10 on his epic book. He's a professor, associate professor of classics at Durham University. Plenty else in it for you tomorrow as well from 9 to noon. It is cold out there. It's going to stay that way. Look after yourself and wrap up warm. I hope we can welcome you back tomorrow from 9 to noon. Now it's Midday Reports with Guyane Espinger.
10: Thanks very much, Catherine. No mai, ki te pūrongo o te pōtūtanga. This is Midday Report for Monday the 27th of July. I'm Guyane Espinner. Today, ACT wants to lift Pharmac's medicine spend to 12% of the health budget. We ask leader David Seymour if that means health cuts elsewhere. The Greens want a moratorium on AI data centres. Southland's Mayor Rob Scott puts the case for a massive AI data centre to go ahead in his region. And a new movie about political legend Jim Anderton is to play at the New Zealand International Film Festival. Matt Robson worked in Parliament with Jim Anderton and worked on the movie too. He joins us for a preview.
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0: RNZ News at midday. Good afternoon, I'm Evie Ashton. The country's water regulator says networks are under severe and immense pressure. The data comes from the Water Services Authority's third annual report. About a third of councils have at least one drinking water network with very high leakage levels by international standards. But the authority's head of performance, Dr. Sarah McFall, says the new wastewater data included for the first time is also a concern.
1: Where we have seen a more concerning picture is very high numbers of overflows. So that's untreated water going into the environment, over 11,500 in a year.
0: That amounts to an average 31 wastewater overflows nationwide every day. The Immigration Minister has refused to release the document that Winston Peters is claiming would show the government covertly changing migration settings for Indians. The New Zealand First Leader last month made the claims, reading aloud in Parliament from the document in question. Political reporter Russell Palmer has more.
2: Winston Peters says the document shows National trying to keep changes to visa settings secret, but he has himself refused to release it, saying that would breach Cabinet rules. Erica Stanford has also refused, now withholding the document under the Official Information Act after a request by RNZ. She says that is to maintain constitutional conventions to protect the confidentiality of official advice, and the public value in releasing it does not outweigh the need to keep it secret.
0: Firefighters are battling to contain wildfires closing in on